0: She has not. I'm amazed by all the conspiracy theories that are still out there around the death of Senator Graham.
1: What I think is odd is the same people who were happy to talk about how Vladimir Putin may not be that bad a guy are now forwarding conspiracies. Yeah, which, you know, obviously that's doing no honor to the legacy of Graham if they care about that. But there are bigger concerns about what happens next and what Congress should be focused on right now. So we'll go through all of it with the representative.
0: All right. Looking forward to it. Have a good one, Chris.
1: Thanks, Elizabeth. Chris Cuomo here. This is where right and left can come to be reasonable. South Carolina Senator Lindsey Graham died suddenly, as you likely know, Saturday at just 71 years old. Graham had a long record of service, both political and military, but he will be remembered most likely for his dynamic with President Trump. In a way, Graham is a metaphor for how the former GOP was consumed by MAGA and had to make peace with it. Even his death reflected the control dynamic. All these stupid conspiracies popped up about Russia, many from the same people who've been fine painting Putin as a good guy. It is chaotic, and the president showed his power over the party, not just in Washington, but all over the country, by stating, you know, Lindsey Graham's sister, 66-year-old Darlene, she should replace the senator. And the South Carolina governor immediately complied. Here is what Graham's sister, Darlene, said today after being appointed to finish her brother's term.
2: Lindsey has always been there for me, and now I will be there for him. I think this is what Lindsey would have wanted, and I plan to honor him in this way. Now to Lindsey, I miss you more than I can even put into words. But I'm going to do this. I got it.
1: Graham's sister has worked the administrative side of state government for a long time, but has never held elected office. This is unusual, but what isn't these days? Let's talk to someone who's considering running for the special election, which will be August 11th, I believe, Representative Nancy Mace. Of course, Mace may lack the credential that could matter most, which is President Trump seeing her as an echo of his ambitions. Mace lost a hard-fought primary in South Carolina for governor, but remains a representative, of course. Let's talk to her about Graham's legacy and what may be the most pressing issue in Congress right now, in my opinion, which is getting control of ICE. Nancy, thank you very much for joining us.
3: And thank you so much. And blessings to Lindsey Graham's family. Many people don't think of him as a family man because he was never married, but actually he was, because no one has seen the weight of the world like Lindsey Graham has. And when both of his parents died, he adopted Darlene. He adopted his younger sister and took care of her. And so her words today, watching her at the Capitol of South Carolina, honoring her brother, praising him and taking the lead, his lead, and taking care of him in his last 6 months of his term in his sudden and shocking passing, really was a moment to behold. And it's historic too, Chris, because she will be the first ever female U.S. senator from South Carolina in the Congress. It's pretty amazing and historic all in the same breath.
1: So I understand the emotional pull of it, as you just explained. But is there something to be said that this isn't really the way it's supposed to work? That just because Lindsey would have liked that his sister got the slot and Trump asked for it, that's who gets it, as if she would be the best steward for the constituency in South Carolina. Isn't this kind of the ultimate nepotism?
3: Well, I don't think it's actually not that it's not a common occurrence, but it has happened historically over the last 200 years where a member of the family would step in and replace her spouse. Julia Letlow would be an example. When her husband passed away, when he was elected to Congress, she then slid in and ran for his spot. There are other examples in South Carolina, actually in my district, I believe, where a spouse came in and replaced her husband when he passed away when he was in office. And so it's not unprecedented. It is the sort of thing that happens. And this is a placeholder, a caretaker, so to speak, of the U.S. Senator Graham's office. And she knows ins and outs of his office. She knows his staff. I think actually it's a very good compromise for the next 6 months. And it'll probably

0: probably be kind of refreshing too, not to have someone who's been there, you know, for a very long time, but she knows the in and outs. She's been in government positions and she knows what the senator would have wanted and would have executed and would have done. And I think that's the most important thing, is representing his voice and his votes in the next 6 months.
1: I understand that argument. I don't agree with it, though, because other than the personal connection, that I get. I mean, we're free to disagree here, right? It's about how we disagree. So I don't think that the person who takes over for Lindsey Graham is supposed to be the nearest echo of what he thought. It's about what you say to the constituents and whether or not they want you. It's about the people picking the leader, not the leader picking, you know, who follows them. Will you run in the special election? And when is it?
0: The filing for the special election will be July 21st, and then the election itself will be August 11th. You know, my focus right now is focusing on South Carolina and, you know, mourning Lindsey Graham. There are going to be a lot of people looking at this race, and I think it would be political malpractice, Chris, for anyone in the House of Representatives not to look at this seat at the right time. I don't think today is the right time. We've already had two people announced just in the hours after Lindsey's passing. You had two people, one announced yesterday, and one announced yesterday. He's announcing tomorrow. Too soon for that. And the president sounds like he may want to weigh in. If the president wants to weigh in, I think there's calculus there. There are a lot of names being floated about there. And I think, again, if you've been in office, if you've been in Congress at all in the House, it would be malpractice not to at least look at it. And I assume everybody in the House is looking at it. I understand the lieutenant governor is looking at it. It would be something that many people would look at the end of the day. But we've got a little bit of time before things would ramp up for anybody to make that sort of decision and see what the president decides, because he and Lindsey were very close. And I think he's going to want to weigh in on this, too.
1: I think you're 100% on that. And that's what I want to ask you about, what that means for your own personal chances. I mean, look, he says, I think his daughter, his sister should get it. And the governor acts right away. So clearly, the president has a big footprint in South Carolina.
0: He does.
1: He does not see you as someone who does what he tells them to do. I believe that you vote with him very consistently. Epstein, there was a break, and I think it was a righteous break on your behalf. Yeah. But could that be enough to ruin your chances?
0: It may have ended my political career, Chris. I mean, that's the calculation that when I take votes. And let's be honest, I didn't go to Washington to take orders from anybody, which is why you do see me scuffle from time to time, which is why I do call out Democrats and Republicans alike. You know, I have a history of doing that. I've loved doing that too, Chris. But that's part of the way that politics is. You win some, you lose some. I got my butt beat in the governor's race. Okay. So, you know, those are all things that you sort of weigh. I've loved the job. It's been an honor to serve South Carolina. You know, we'll see what happens over the next couple of days, but I think it would be really important for us as a state to honor the man, the myth, and the legend. I used to be Lindsey's neighbor, and I remember inviting him over for a glass of wine one evening. He loved Riesling, and I asked him for his advice because he was sort of the godfather of the delegation. He was a mentor to me, a mentor to a lot of us, and gave us a lot of great advice. And I think it would behoove all of us to share our stories, to share his legacy. And he was a really good friend of the president. The president said in his passing, in the shock and awe of his passing, that he was almost like family to him. And I believe that. And I think that's what we should be honoring in the days ahead.
1: Well, it was certainly a complicated relationship and somewhat of a sign of the times, as far as I'm concerned. Yeah. I mean, look, I never like seeing any kind of suggestion of anything but democracy. And I don't want the president picking who gets to go. And I don't care if, you know, if my father would have liked it, that it was my brother, or Lindsey would have liked it, that it's his sister. It's about the people. And in terms of why you need your best right now, Nancy Mace, is that, you know, when we see what's happening with ICE, this is a very troubling pattern. You know, last week it was Texas. Now it's Maine. Very similar circumstances. And once again, no body camera footage to justify the decisions made by the ICE officers. Is this a concern for you?
0: I think violence is always a concern. And we know that ICE, when there are incidents that happen, do investigate and do disclose that information. That is part of due process, as it should occur anywhere and everywhere. But there are a lot of issues facing our country right now. We have some Republicans and most Democrats that don't want to verify a person is an American citizen to vote in American elections. There is a lot going on that's wrong with this system. We have victims across the country who've been assaulted or murdered by any case. You know, we've had murders in South Carolina where no one gets justice, right? Sexual assault too. And so I think there are a lot of issues facing our country right now, most importantly, probably to the president. And this is why, you know, endorsements do matter in elections. No one gets to pick the person. Voters get to pick. But endorsements in elections actually do matter, especially in South Carolina. But the voters will get to decide that. But there are a lot of issues, including saving democracy, ensuring only Americans vote in American elections, saving our country, saving America. That's really important to voters in South Carolina right now, too.
1: I understand why voter ID is popular. I also understand why there are arguments that you'll wind up with fewer legitimate voters because of the nature of the process. The problem with that bill, Nancy, is it also gets rid of mail-in voting, which the president just used, by the way. So I don't know how heartfelt his belief that all mail-in voting is bad. He just did it.
0: I don't think he thinks all mail-in voting is bad, but certainly mass mail-in voting invites election fraud. Certainly there have been instances where dead people have voted or illegal aliens have voted.
1: We are one of the few countries
0: in the world, by the way, Chris, that don't have voter ID in every state. A lot of countries do. Haiti even has voter ID, but you need your ID to rent, to get a job, to have a mortgage, to buy cigarettes, to get a tattoo. You need your ID for just about everything in this country except
1: for voting. But this is a constitutional right, Nancy. This is a constitutional right, not a privilege.
0: For citizens.
1: You're not doing people a favor by letting them vote.
0: But it's a constitutional right for citizens.
1: I totally get it, Nancy. You're right. And I would be with you 100% if there were any proof of any kind of problem at scale. You know, you moved right from ICE to voting. You have two dead people in 2 weeks. We don't know what happened with Renee Good yet, and yet the officers are reportedly back on the job. Doesn't that bother you? There is no transparency.
0: We know that ICE and the administration is investigating those cases, and they do disclose information when there has been body cam footage. And I agree, there should be body cam footage.
1: I haven't heard anything.
0: All incidences, including audio. I mean, that would be a good thing to have for everyone when there is something that happens to verify. But there is an investigation into those incidences, and I think we should give them the time to do that investigation and then announce to the public what happened.
1: I know, but Nancy, don't you think that the amount of time, and look, this happened under the Biden administration too, just not as often and not as egregiously. Right. Yeah. But I'm saying, like, you don't need months to figure out what happened to Renee Good, especially if the officers are going to be anywhere near the public, which again, reportedly they are. I see that as a cover up, just like the situation in Iran with the schoolgirls. You don't need this long to figure out what everybody already knows. Now you have, once again, a vehicle, a traffic stop, and you have someone dead who may or not have been who they're looking for. It's a scary message in this country, not one of deterrence to the illegal people, but to the legal people.
0: But what's also a scary message, Chris, is that we have illegal aliens who are here who are running over our kids. We've had two or three children in the last week or so who've been run over and killed by individuals who were here illegally, had a license or didn't, and ran over an American child. There was no outrage in the media over that. Families lost a child. This goes on all the time. We've had several incidences like this in our own state of South Carolina. So there have been many Americans. Women have been raped. Children have been killed. People have been murdered. And there's not the similar outrage because they're here doing harm to our own American citizens. And they got to go, Chris. One way or another, they got to go.
1: But Nancy, I don't understand. Certainly, I don't reflect the idea that I care more about law enforcement being bad guys than illegal entrants being bad guys. I have no problem with the bad hombres, as the president called them, being rounded up. That's what we thought was going to happen. The guy last week who was shot, not a bad hombre. Renee Good, not a bad hombre. This guy, we don't know anything about. We're not even sure it's who they were looking for. So
0: Chris, the only thing you and I both know, Nancy,
1: is that people who are here illegally, that's their crime. But they commit crimes here at a much lower rate than you and me.
0: I don't necessarily agree with that. But what, Chris, what is an illegal entrant? Did you call an illegal alien an illegal entrant? Did I hear that correctly? What's the difference?
1: Well, you came in illegally.
0: Is that the new? Is that
1: or
0: the
1: you
0: new
1: overstayed
0: nomenclature?
1: Once you're here? No, look, I've always thought illegal alien was a little bit of a weird thing. And by the way, the legislative history on it reflects that they thought it was a weird term when they created it. But I'm fine with whatever parlance you know. I don't like illegals because I don't like defining people by their behavior as if that's their whole identity.
0: They committed a crime coming into our country. I mean,
1: absolutely.
0: They are here illegally.
1: Absolutely. And if you want to remove them, I get it. And you want to start with the bad hombres, I get it. But how you do it matters.
0: Yeah.
1: I understand, but you don't want them all shot, right? You don't want them all shot at traffic stops, right?
0: I don't want people shot. No, I want people deported. With that, there's a lot of disease and illnesses that are coming into the country of people who are here illegally. We've had terrorists cross the border. I mean, there are all sorts of issues with having an open border and people getting harmed, American citizens getting harmed. And we need to deport all of them and rework the worker visa program. So we know that when people come here and to work in our industry, we have H-1B visas here in South Carolina for our tourism industry especially, but we can't have people
1: it
0: who are here.
1: It would be great for Congress to do that,
0: violence,
1: Nancy.
0: All those things.
1: It would be great for Congress to debate and create rules that clarify asylum, economic conditions, who gets visas, who doesn't, what to do with all the people who have been here and doing the right thing, the dreamers. It'd be great for you guys to pass laws on all this. You pass
0: we
1: laws
0: have
1: on
0: laws.
1: None
0: we
1: of
0: just,
1: it.
0: We already have those laws on the books.
1: Not,
0: we've got to get
1: not
0: them
1: for the dreamers. They're
0: really
1: in limbo. Dreamers are in limbo. We don't understand the economic asylum arguments. We don't know who gets to adjudicate them. We don't have a place to put them where they can have their right, have their decency respected.
0: Well,
1: we got a lot
0: costs
1: to do
0: are
1: with that
0: because
1: program.
0: Because they're here, violent crime, they commit violent crime. I mean, there are all the reasons in the world, including the fact that it's illegal to be here to deport every single one of them.
1: I have no problem with the law being forced. All I'm saying is, how do you enforce it? Not knowing what happened to a U.S. citizen for months. When the officers are back on the job, you're okay with that?
0: No, and as I said before, there's due process. There should be an investigation in every single incident, and it should be made public. That's been my stand for every sort of crime across the country. Justice is very important for the American citizen.
1: Nancy Mace, I appreciate you making the case. I hope you get involved in the special election, because I think your voice matters. And we'll see what happens.
0: Thank you for joining me.
1: And I'm sorry for the loss of your friend, Senator Lindsey Graham.
0: Thank you. I'm sorry for South Carolina. Thank you and God bless you.
1: All right. Take care. 4 minutes and 35 seconds. Look, here's the problem. You have to look at the facts of the situations and you see there is a very problematic pattern going on here. Got to recognize it. Can't turn a blind eye to it. And then what do we do? Less than 1 week since the shooting in Texas. Again, you want to get rid of the guys who are with the drugs and the gangs. We all get it. Nobody's against that. It's like 90% of Americans say, yeah, get rid of criminals. Okay, not this guy and not the one today. We don't know anything about him. There's conflicting reporting about whether this was even who they were looking for. But what they're not saying this time is really, really important. There's a distinction of fact being made that you probably haven't heard. Next.
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1: Of life wasn't enough. One of the reasons that we have to care about what's happening with ICE is because of how it reflects on how society sees our first responders, okay? There are many good men and women who do the job of protecting you and me, where we work and where we live. We know that. But that's why we have to make sure that the men and women who are entrusted with an ability that you and I are not given, which is they get to use deadly force and weapons in circumstances we cannot. We have to make sure that they are using it when warranted. Shouldn't we all agree on that? So what do the facts show us about ICE's use or abuse of force in light of yet another killing by ICE at yet another traffic stop involving yet another man, when we don't know that he fits the profile of someone who was a bad hombre, dangerous, deserved to die? We don't even know what happened. Again, this time DHS is saying ICE had to shoot a migrant in Maine because he was attempting to flee the scene during a traffic stop and the agent feared for the public safety. Now, 2 points here, okay? One, that's because there were eyewitnesses who say, I am told, he clearly was not trying to run into anybody. So it can't be the, I feared for my life, he's using the vehicle as a weapon. Okay? And again, no body cam footage. How is it not malpractice? It's not about the Democrats. It's not about money. Hold the prompter, okay? It's not about that. It's not about that. It's a choice. And at this point, I believe that Tom Holman and the DHS secretary have created a presumption that if they're not wearing body cam, it's because you don't want them to, because you don't want us to see what is happening. And look, I don't like that suggestion. I don't want that to be projected onto the men and women we're supposed to be able to trust. But you have to have transparency. This is unforgivable. Okay? Reports say that the person that ICE killed wasn't their intended target for deportation. The idea, that part matters-ish. Why? Well, Senator Angus Hines says one thing that Mark Wayne Mullen told him, but then they told other people that this is who it was, that they saw him. They just put out a statement saying they observed him leaving the house, that they were surveilling. They don't even have their story straight. But remember this, legally, if you think that you have to shoot to kill, which is the only way you shoot, you do not shoot to hurt. There's no such thing. You shoot center mass. That's how they're trained. Because you are in reasonable fear? No. Because you reasonably fear they are a danger to the public. That is a very specific, fact-driven decision. Why? Did he have a weapon? Do you know that he is a killer and that's why you are going to find him? Did he issue a threat to you? Because if he doesn't check those boxes, on what basis did you think you needed to kill him because he was driving away? And this man who was a threat to the public may have had a kid, like a 3-year-old, in the car with him? Since the president took office for the second term, there have been at least 22 ICE and CBP shootings. 6 were fatal. 3 were U.S. citizens. A number of the cases, when litigated, went against the government. 17 of the shootings were by ICE. Compared to Biden in 2023, ICE only had 5 gun-related use of force incidents. Noam said after Preddy, remember Alex Preddy got killed in Minnesota, if Congress gave them enough money, they'd give every agent a body camera. First of all, they'd already been given enough money for this. They've been given more money than a lot of other countries' entire defense budgets. But in April, Congress gave them $20 million for cameras. But today, less than a third of the agents have them, and they're blaming the Democrats. The body cameras are so important. I can't trust. You can't trust. It's not trust, but verify. It's we have to have transparency, and then you'll decide what and who is worth trusting. That is a precious commodity these days. I understand. So let's discuss this, because I'll tell you right now, both guests who are going to come on right now do not know more than I do, because we do not know what happened here. And yes, there is an overlay. This has happened multiple times. It just happened last week. Reports of abuse are up. Reports of assaults are up. Reports of injuries in detention are up. And not just because more people are being held. By percentage, it is up. So let's discuss. Trump's former DHS chief of staff, Miles Taylor, conservative radio show host, Ben Ferguson. The first line of attack here, Miles, is you guys have always sucked. You've always used ICE as a thug force. This is nothing new. Do you believe that?
0: No. I mean, look, there are very, very good people, Chris, at Immigration and Customs Enforcement, okay? It's like one side of this political debate fails to understand ICE has, you know, pulled apart child predator rings and stopped international crypto scams, and they take out bad drug dealers. This is not just a thug agency. But here's the problem. The rhetoric from this administration from the start all the way down to the policies from the second Trump administration have turned it into one. I don't say that lightly. They are recruiting unqualified people. They're slapping guns in their hands by giving them 50% of the training agents used to get. And then the president is saying, like he said last July, that they've got total authorization to use whatever means necessary against people like protesters. Trump said that after protesters graffitied ICE cars. They are hearing this message, not just once, that's not just one quote. They're hearing again and again from the president, even after killings, that ICE has absolute immunity. This is very bad.
1: So let's look at it from the other side.
2: Not what the president said. By the way, the president never said that they have immunity. That's a lie. And this is exactly why
0: it. The president stood by
2: you said the president said
0: hold on.
2: Find me the quote where the president said that ICE has complete immunity. Right, that is a lie. That is a lie.
1: Right, Ben,
0: he said a bigger one than that. He said they had total authorization
2: When you're dealing with terrorists and you're dealing with people that are drug dealers and people that have weapons and people that are smuggling kids in this country and sex trafficking them, he said it in that context. But if you want to know why there are so many people that are demonizing ICE, it's because the rhetoric that you just heard, Chris, on your show. This is the problem.
1: Ben, look, I don't care about the rhetoric. Here's what I care about. Don't you think they should be wearing body cams?
2: I have been in favor of body cams for 20-plus years. My dad is in law enforcement. So, I want everyone to have a body cam.
1: So
2: I'm
1: what,
2: in favor
1: what do
2: of
1: you
2: that.
1: Understand about why they don't have them? They have nothing but money and personnel. Why weren't they wearing them? After last week, Ben, if you were in charge of ICE and that happened last week and you were getting beaten up, and rightly so, for not having body cams, would you really make the same mistake a week later?
2: Chris, I think you have to look at the reality of when you deploy body cameras. And you can go to any city government in America where we've been fighting over this. Look at Philadelphia, look at Detroit, look at Baltimore, look at Memphis. Mm-hmm. It's not as simple as handing a body camera. I wish it was. I'm an advocate for them. You have to have, number one, training. You have to have, number two, the backup system for them. You then have to have the staff to be able to download the videos and to keep them running on a regular basis. It is just like having a massive amount of computers. I wish it was as simple as you're describing it. But when you go to liberal cities, Memphis, I'll use that as my hometown example. They were trying to do this several years ago. And they came out.
1: Liberal,
2: you know what they said?
1: So, it's a liberal city. So this is a liberal problem.
2: No, no,
1: this
2: I'm
1: is
2: saying
1: a, but this is a liberal problem. What just happened in Maine?
2: No, listen to what I said.
1: What just happened in Maine is a liberal problem?
2: Listen to
1: what happened in Texas is a liberal problem?
2: Chris,
1: go ahead.
2: It's not a Republican issue saying that that they're not out there for that reason, which is how you're trying to push this narrative. I'm saying the same logic has been used in liberal cities saying we can't just on a Monday have everybody have the cameras. We now have well above 30% is the last number I was told. It's going to take more time to get out there to everyone. And if you want it instantly, then we shouldn't have been fighting over funding for months on end. But now because the money's there, you're like, everybody should have a camera. Well, if you don't have it downloaded and you don't have a system set up to protect it from being abused, and you also have to have, there's also another legal part here that you don't understand. You talk to people involved in law enforcement,
1: that
2: the attorneys, you know what they say? You have to have a legal system to protect and make sure that the video is used appropriately, that there is a way to
1: ask for that
2: information.
1: Who went on, Ben, who told you, who told you that the way it's supposed to work is that you have to know how to use it correctly? Who told you that?
2: Multiple
1: district attorneys. Because that's not the legal standard. I can give you the case,
2: and I can give you what the legal standard is.
1: Because that's what I do.
2: Multiple district attorneys and local jurisdictions have come out and said that you have to have a proper way for there to be paperwork, that if you request that video, then there has to be a timeline. Then there has to be a response before it goes public.
1: First of all,
0: Can I say one thing?
1: Ben, of course I know it. You're running 100 miles an hour away from the problem, Ben.
2: No, I'm not.
1: You think this is about paperwork?
2: I think it's about transparency. You go on Amazon
1: and they get delivered, and everybody wears one tomorrow. When you care about who gets shot, let's see how you care about paperwork. Miles,
2: Hold on, time out. Have you ever been a victim of a gun crime? Have you ever been a victim
1: of a gun
2: crime?
1: You use this every time you come. Ben, you use this every time you come on.
0: Hey, Ben,
1: I understand
0: you
1: that you got jumped and the guy had a weapon.
2: I want transparency.
1: It doesn't mean
0: that you can be okay. Ben, is your only qualification you've got a family member in law enforcement? Because I helped run ICE. I helped oversee ICE at DHS. I worked in two Republican administrations at the department
2: so
0: that oversees ICE.
2: So you think everybody can have a camera
0: tomorrow?
2: I can tell you, Ben,
0: unequivocally,
2: you could carry out
0: ICE operations just with the people who have body cams right now.
2: Then when
0: and
2: you
0: a
2: were
0: responsible
2: there,
0: Secretary of Homeland Security
1: nah,
0: would
1: ben,
0: say, would
1: just
0: say
1: deal with now.
0: We're going to pause operations for people who don't have body cams, and we're going to roll out the rest of them. Ben, the reason they weren't in the first administration, there was no congressional authorization. Rightfully, two administrations have pressed Congress for money to get those body cams. After what we've seen the last week, I can tell you what should happen in the secretary's office. Mark Wayne Mullen, and he may do this. He may still do this, Ben. He may come out, and he should come out and say, we need to pause until the rollout of the body cams happens.
1: I got
0: only officers with body cams should be doing enforcement.
2: So take
1: this is a very important conversation. Ben, it should not be played games with. This is not a gotcha contest.
2: You don't take law enforcement off the street over body cameras.
1: It's not about paper. That's not what he's saying. He's saying if you had to limit it to what... Ben, look, you're smarter than
2: that. Did he not just
1: say, this is about context. In context, he said you have enough officers now who are trained in the cameras to do what you need to do, and you could take the ones off and get them trained if it's that important.
0: Correct.
1: But that's not even the issue. The issue is transparency, and that's why we still don't know what happened to

0: I'm obsessed with the news. I check the markets before breakfast, catch headlines in the car, and by noon, I'm at work, but trying to find out why the Russell is tanking. Since I'm already paying attention, I open Gemini Predictions, browse what's live, and trade on contracts tied to real-world events. And I'm good at it.
1: I follow tech and crypto more closely than I probably should admit. Not every minute, but enough to know when something interesting is happening. 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
2: My wife says I talk about the Fed like it's a weather forecast. She's not wrong. 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
0: Headline,
2: Fed move.
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10: High Court justices in the witness chair. I'm Mike Vaccaro, News Nation Washington Bureau Chief. Justices Elena Kagan and Amy Coney Barrett are set to testify before Congress on Tuesday. The hearings are a chance for the justices to take their case for a budget boost to Congress, which holds the power of the purse and will decide on how much to spend on federal court operations nationwide. The request aims to bolster security for Supreme Court justices, including almost $15 million more than fiscal year 2026, to protect their homes and families. All in all, the judicial branch is requesting nearly $10 billion for its fiscal year 2027 discretionary budget for courts across the country. That's a 4.5% increase. It includes roughly $920 million to fund security officers at every federal courthouse amid a rise in threats. The proposal also sets aside more than $800 million for salaries and retirement funds. I'm Mike Vaccaro, and this is the News Nation Political Minute.
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20: To talk about where his party is headed and why he doesn't like it. James, thank you for taking the opportunity. I've been watching the clips.
21: Yep, go ahead.
20: Very hot

0: about the left fringe of your party taking the lead. Why? Why do they bother you so much?
1: Well, I don't know about taking a lead. It bothered me because they cost us the 2000 election, plain and simple, and it cost us the 2016 election, plain and simple. If you're going to be part of it, you're going to be a Democrat, you're part of an expansive coalition. But when you go to defund the police, or you go to putting yourself on a ballot where you're electing George W. Bush and you're electing Donald Trump, I have a serious problem with you. I think the purpose of a political party is to win an election. And I think people within that party and that coalition have an obligation to try to win the election.
0: Okay, flip it. What if you had realized in 2000 and 2016 that you were out of touch with the workers and their desire for changes to this system? And that the legacy of things like NAFTA and where Hillary and Bill were on the middle, on the minimum wage and welfare reform and all the corporate donations were turning these people off. Maybe that's why you lost.
1: Well, how did Al Gore get to be the Democratic nominee? He won Democratic primaries. Democrats voted for him. They made a decision. How did Hillary Clinton become the nominee and not Bernie Sanders? They voted for her. He ran against her. He ran against Joe Biden. He lost. At some point, when the voters in your party make a decision, you should go all that you can to stand by the decision these voters make. These people are not ordained by some group of Washington insiders or establishment, what a stupidest word I've ever heard in my life. They actually won primaries. And they won a national primary in a national party. They didn't just win in the Bronx. They didn't just win in Seattle. And if you want to be part of a national party in a national coalition, you have to act like it.
0: One point of pushback. And yes,
1: sure.
0: Full transparency. James is a Democrat. I am not, and I am anti-party. I am with George Washington and Alexander Hamilton, who said that the parties will be a problem, avoid them. And I think the parties are the problem. But with that said, didn't the DNC make it so that Bernie couldn't win? Isn't that what the autopsy showed?
1: No.
0: That they had a preference for him and that they do pick who they want, as we saw with Kamala Harris?
1: The DNC couldn't pick its nose. How could they pick a presidential candidate? Okay, my God. I mean, it is historically the most feeble organization that ever lived. How do you pick that person? Maybe people, I have no idea. I live in Louisiana. I couldn't name one person on the DNC. Not a single one. Mm. I don't think a single other Democratic voter can. But they have primaries. There's a primary schedule. Everybody gets to run.
0: Right.
1: How many times did we see Bernie Sanders debate in 2020 or 2016? I mean, we go over and over again, and they just regurgitate this same garbage that there's some kind of a almighty establishment out there that's pulling all these strings and denying people democracy,
0: all
1: and
0: right.
1: That's insane.
0: So attacking the structure aside, just last thing on this, as we're approaching the formation of it, do you think the Democratic leaders, the vibe, do you think you guys get where the American people are and what they're demanding for the midterms? Because the DSA seems to have a good finger on the pulse.
1: Really? Well, the Democratic Party has won the popular vote in 6 out of the last 8 presidential elections. So maybe they do have a distribution problem, but not much more. And the DSA wins in Manhattan, in the Bronx, in Seattle.
0: Colorado.
1: Is defund the police have your finger on the pulse of America? I mean, really?
0: No.
1: And who is the part that brought about, 21 million people on health care, 22 million jobs, budget surpluses, all of the things, a deal with Iran where Iran didn't have a nuclear weapon. It was all the Democrats. I don't know what these people are talking about. There was more income growth in the Clinton year than any other time since World War II.
0: I got you. James Carville, this is going to be a continuing conversation. Thank you for making the points here.
1: I love having it. Thank you, Chris.
0: I appreciate you. All right,
1: you
0: be well. Take care of yourself.
1: Thank you.
0: Four minutes and 15 seconds. What does the New Guard say in the Democratic Party? Brian Tyler Cohen has developed a constituency on exactly what we're talking about right now. And you do have this overlay of destroy the system. and affordability. What is the right balance if you want to be where the American people want you in the midterms? Progressive YouTuber Brian Tyler Cohen. Millions of followers. You'll see why next.
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0: Millions of followers and an amazing head of hair. He also has a new book called The Day After, How to Wield Power in a Post-Trump World. James Carville is worried that the left flank doesn't know how to get power. You heard him. What does he have right slash wrong?
5: Look, I'm not really that interested in kind of litigating the infighting factional divides in the Democratic Party. This is what it's like to be part of a big tent party. It's the blessing and the curse. We don't have as homogenous a country, as homogenous a party as the Republicans have. And so you're going to have DSA folks win in New York, and you're going to have moderate Democrats win in places like Texas and Florida. That's okay. Mm. That's part of the deal. I think that the bigger issue here is that we have alignment on the top issue that we're talking about, which is the issue of delivering for Americans, the issue of affordability. And that's something that all Democrats can agree on right now, whether they're Democratic Socialists in New York or whether they're, you know, more conservative Democrats in the South or wherever they may be.
0: I agree-ish. Affordability is absolutely what will determine the midterms. But you can't just say affordability is what's wrong. The American people will nod their heads because everybody knows it, 95% of us, right, in the latest poll. But what are you going to do about it? That's where the big tent thing fails, Brian, because you got to have the same set of remedies.
5: Look, I think before we even figure out what the remedies are, we have to figure out a way to move forward. I think that, you know, in large part, the reason that I wrote my book is because Democrats mm-hmm. have been falling behind in terms of how to actually wield power. I mean, Democrats are the party of strongly worded letters. That's the reality of the situation. And the asymmetry between that and what we see from Republicans, where Donald Trump barrels through everything, barrels through laws, the Constitution, judges, attorneys, the other branches of government, they don't let anything stand in their way. And so I think there's a lot that we can learn about maybe ignoring the sacrosanctity of some of these institutions that for so long have held us back.
0: Or do you do it the other way and lean back into the institutions? Because, you know, the founding fathers, they created these institutions because we needed them. Federalism was born because government can do good things.
5: I believe government can do big things and good things. And I'm not talking about tearing all of the institutions of government down. I'm talking about tearing the barriers of the government down that prevent us from getting this stuff done. I mean, if you put the filibuster in front of Democrats, you might as well, you know, you might as well put a boulder in front of a highway. Like, there's no way they're going to go around it because they have so much deference for these institutions. And so what I'm arguing for
0: here is not to let... You would get rid of the filibuster?
5: I would get rid of the filibuster, absolutely. That is the principal thing standing in the way of progressive legislation and not passing anything. Remember, Republicans have already eliminated the filibuster for their priorities. Republicans have eliminated the filibuster for judges and tax cuts. Those are their top two priorities. Meanwhile,
0: well,
5: if we want to get an increase to the minimum wage, if we want to get the Voting Rights Act passed, the Freedom to Vote Act passed, if we want to get climate legislation passed, all of that requires 60 votes in the Senate.
0: But Harry Reid started that, and I think now, aren't we seeing that we need the 60 votes more than ever, Brian? You really want a simple majority making the kinds of changes that are being talked about by the two fringes?
5: I think at this point, if we don't take serious action to get some lasting, meaningful change...
0: Right.
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9: Destructive in our society. You either want to figure out who to blame, or you want to figure out what to do about it. Now, sometimes those two things go together, especially when it comes to accountability and then progress. But we spend way too much time on blame them for this. No, blame them. And nothing is getting better. We all know what the problems are. The question is, who will make them better? Leland Vitter, right now.
10: You don't think America is getting better?
9: You know what? I actually do very, very macro. I believe that there is a process, but no. In the micro, it is very hard to look at the state of play of affordability and how our institutions are functioning and say, we're doing great. We're on the improvement. It's hard for me to see it. I'm not betting against the country. Yeah. I'm not saying that we're dying, but I don't think we're where we need to be.
10: Well, that, nor did the framers, right? In pursuit of a more perfect union, a more perfect show here on Unbalanced. We know that Cuomo always has a perfect show.
9: I have a show, and then you have the better show.
10: Oh,
9: the more perfect. There we are.
10: There we go. All right. Glad you had a good weekend, friends. Welcome to the program. This Thursday night, President Trump's addressing the nation. A source tells News Nation's Libby Dean, the primetime speech will not focus on the escalating war in Iran or new efforts to lower prices, but actually look back at the 2020 election. Bill O'Reilly, moments away on whether complaining about the 2020 election helps or hurts Republicans. Plus, I'll tell you the real reason he wants to talk about it. U.S. Ambassador to Israel Mike Huckabee joins us on what really happened during Ro Khanna's trip to the West Bank. First, our Why It Matters segment. Literally, why would President Trump spend a primetime speech talking about an election from 6 years ago and not an election that is less than 6 months away? So let me tie the two of those things together. Right now, Republicans are expected to be shellacked, demolished in the House elections, and barely hang on to the Senate. Those are the betting odds right now. 84% chance that Democrats take the House. Republicans would rather Trump explain the war in Iran and how it will unquestionably make America safer, stronger, and richer. It will. They'd rather he talk about the stock market being up. It is. Gas prices falling. They are. His Trump accounts, lower drug prices. No. And we just talked about this with Chris. America is not perfect. But these are issues Americans want to hear about. President Trump has a good story to tell. Today, Trump posted a clip from my May interview with Bill O'Reilly. O'Reilly then warned Republicans need to stay close to Trump.
11: If you think that you can cut loose the most charismatic populist president in the last 50 years, you're crazy. You can't. And if you try, you're going to get slaughtered.
10: So literally, why Trump's speech on Thursday night matters? He will use Thursday night to pressure Republicans on the SAVE Act. Among other things, it requires voters to prove their citizenship. It will not pass. It does not have the votes in the Senate. It just doesn't. But it will give Donald Trump something to complain about if Republicans get shellacked. Bill is with us in a minute. First, the White House for the latest on Trump's announcement. News Nation's White House correspondent, Libby Dean. Hi, Libby.
12: Hi, Leland. President Trump says his primetime address to the nation will be like any other speech he's given, but the sources that I've been speaking to tell me this will focus likely on newly declassified intelligence that the administration says shows a foreign government trying to influence the 2020 election by exploiting voting machine vulnerabilities. But here's what President Trump said.
13: What are you expected to speak about on Thursday, you think?
14: I'm going to speak on Thursday. We were thinking one of the nights, but this has been such a busy news day today with all that's happening.
15: It's just going to be a speech like a lot of my speeches.
12: That expected announcement also comes as the intelligence community is under new leadership right now. We've got Bill Pulte taking over as the interim director of national intelligence. But on Wednesday, actually, the process to get Jay Clayton, President Trump's pick, that starts in the Senate Intelligence Committee. And he has a hearing scheduled there. It's likely he does. Clayton gets pressed on President Trump's upcoming remarks before they even happen, because that hearing is on Wednesday, Leland.
10: All right, Libby Dean, thank you very much. Bill O'Reilly, anchor of the No Spin News, author of Confronting Evil, host of the Will Do It Live podcast. Bill, good to see you. Why do you think the president reposted that clip of you today? What message was he trying to send?
11: Well, he knows how brilliant I am and wants to be associated with that brilliance. Yeah. You know, what I said is absolutely true. It's going to be a very close midterm election, bet machine or not, and that if you are in a Republican precinct and you go against a still popular leader, you'll lose. That's just analysis. That's not partisanship. And
10: so you
11: think
10: Susan Collins, for example,
11: in
10: Maine should get a lot closer to Donald Trump?
11: I'm not sure about Ms. Collins. That's a totally unique situation in Maine, particularly with the shooting from ICE up there. That's a crazy situation. But in a standard voting scenario, you stick with the winner. And so that was the message that I put out there, and apparently the president liked it.
10: Do you believe, as I do, that Thursday's speech is about trying to pressure the Senate to pass the SAVE Act and dot, dot, dot? Why spend political capital on something that's not going to happen?
11: It's a good question. I have to see what he's got. And it's not fair to analyze something we don't know.
10: Yeah.
11: So if the president has really hard information that Russia, and that's what we're talking about, got into our electoral system, and influence the vote no matter how they did it. The nation needs to hone in on that. That's not just a frivolity. Now, knowing Donald Trump, he can deal with six or seven other issues, which I think he's going to have to, particularly Iran, as that heats up over there. And then there's the affordability, which I wrote a column on BillO'Reilly.com. I hope you read it. And
10: I
11: you
10: did.
11: Should read all my columns.
10: I do.
11: Okay.
10: I have an email alert for them, Bill, but I want to get back to this, okay? Because you investigated
11: the 20- Let me make my point. Affordability, we just heard it on Cuomo's show. He brings on a guy who wrote a book. Cuomo asks a logical question. How do you deal with affordability? The guy totally avoids the question, dodges the question, because he doesn't have anything. The Democrats don't have anything, had no solutions. Now, if Trump takes the time on, is it tomorrow night or Thursday night?
10: Thursday night.
11: Okay. Takes the time to explain affordability and what his administration is doing, that would be a good thing for the president to do. So he's got affordability, he's got Iran, and he's got Russia poking around in our vote. You can cover those three things, and I hope he does.
10: Okay, so you investigated the 2020 claims by President Trump 6 years ago. You lost a lot of viewers and subscribers to BillO'Reilly.com because you didn't believe him. You said the evidence isn't there. I questioned Trump's claims during the 2020 elections because I didn't see the evidence and wasn't being provided. I was invited not to return to my job because of it. What evidence would there need to be to make just politically relitigating something that is terrible for Republicans to talk about worth it?
11: Well, Putin did this. Putin did that. Arizona was impacted this way. Michigan was impacted that way. Specific. Now, look, back in 20, I didn't have subpoena power. I don't have it now. So my investigation is dependent upon people who are on the scene, like William Barr, the attorney general at the time. So I'm leaning on him to guide me into an area of yes or no. If it's yes, how big is it? We also checked in with the Supreme Court Justice Alito, who was in Pennsylvania overseeing this. Now, Barr and Alito, both honest men in my opinion, didn't have enough to present it to the Justice Department. That's the fact.
10: Yep.
11: But maybe now there's more. So what's wrong with hearing the more?
10: I'm not, it's a question whether it's right or wrong or anything else to hear it. I'm thinking from a political standpoint, every time Donald Trump brings up 2020, it is harmful to Republicans because every Republican is forced to answer for it by the media. Fair or not, that's just the way the cookie crumbles. What needs to be there to make it worth it to relitigate this?
11: Hard evidence that Russia did X, Y, and Z, and it paid off for Biden.
10: You think Fox News gets their $787 million back?
11: No, because that's a totally different story.
10: I know.
11: Okay, look, you're an honest journalist. I'm an honest journalist. We did our best to find out the level of voter fraud accusations. We don't have subpoena power. We can't go into state records.
10: Yeah, you said.
11: But in my estimation, and I believe yours, we came to the conclusion in the public arena there was not enough to challenge this election. Now, that could change on Thursday night, Leland?
10: It certainly could. This appears to be tied to this last-ditch effort to pass the SAVE Act. And President Trump, when talking about Lindsey Graham, I'm going to get your thought on that in a second, said that this was the most important thing to Lindsey Graham. Lindsey Graham was a pragmatist. He knew the votes weren't there in the Senate. They're not there. Why keep pushing for this if it's not?

0: what Trump will blame a midterm loss on. Republicans lose. He says, look, it's not me. It is the fact that the Senate did not pass the SAVE Act. They weren't Trumpy enough. It's Republicans' fault.
1: Because it's passionate on his part. It enveloped him. And he believes it 100% that there was voter fraud. It's not like a policy. This is personal, like in The Godfather, okay? It's business, not personal, Sonny. This is personal to him.
0: Yep.
1: And always has been. I mean, it drove him nuts to lose to Biden. He does not believe that that election was fair. So psychologically, I understand if you're going to get new information,
0: you want to
1: put it out there.
0: All right. I want to get on Lindsey Graham, because I think both you and I had a lot of respect for him. May have disagreed or agreed, but a lot of respect for him. Here is part of your interview with Lindsey Graham, one of the last before he died.
1: Does it know anything?
2: Well, let's
1: have you seen that across?
2: Here's what I've seen. When I first started this business, you got rewarded for problem solving. And, you know, sort of knowing what you're talking about. All the energy now is to loud. Not knowledgeable, just loud.
0: That was him talking about AOC. President Trump, who I know you speak to a lot, I think he feels like he lost a real friend and ally here.
1: Well, he did. Yeah. He liked Graham. Graham would play miniature golf with him or whatever they're doing out there. I don't know what they're doing.
0: You always got to dog golf. Graham. Why do you always have to dog golf?
1: I have many reasons, but I don't want to waste time on it now. The windmill confuses me. Trump trusted Lindsey Graham, and Trump does not trust many elected politicians. That was number one. Now, what's interesting about that interview, it was the last extensive interview that Senator Graham gave, is that Senator Graham's passions were built around the nobility of America, that mm-hmm. we must use hard power to right wrongs, like I wrote in Confronting Evil. And you can see the whole interview on BillO'Reilly.com. We have the whole thing. It's 45 minutes long. And he has never wavered from that, Lindsey Graham. He basically says, I'm a hard power guy. If there's something wrong in the world, something that needs to be corrected, we're the only ones going to do it. Mm-hmm. Now, there is a soft power crew led by Barack Obama who see it the opposite way. But that's a good debate to have. And Graham, I was on a phone call. I guess I shouldn't even say this, but I was on a phone call with Graham and the president. All right, about a year ago, I think. And they were talking about Putin and Ukraine. And Ukraine obsessed Lindsey Graham.
0: Yeah.
1: I didn't say much on that call. My job isn't to butt in. My job is to assess information. Trump listened to what Senator Graham said, but he didn't buy it. So it wasn't like Graham would come in there and say, hey, Mr. President, you got to do this, and Trump would jump up and do it. That's not what that relationship was built on. Trump wanted to hear the hard power point of view. Final point.
0: There was nobody better at advocating for his position, what you said, the nobility of America, than Lindsey Graham. Bill, thank you as always. Great to have you with us tonight. Another ICE shooting, this time in Maine, as Minnesota authorities look to prosecute federal agents involved in the shootings earlier this year. Think about that. How long till local prosecutors start locking up federal agents?
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0: Another deadly ICE shooting. This time, a man in his 20s was killed. Department of Homeland Security posted limited details on what happened this morning. Quote, ICE was conducting targeted surveillance on the last known address of an illegal alien with a final order of removal. An illegal alien departed the residence in a vehicle. ICE law enforcement attempted to conduct a vehicle stop. The vehicle attempted to flee the scene, and fearing for public safety, an officer discharged his weapon. This is the second deadly incident involving ICE in a week. Man was killed by a federal agent in Houston, but it turns out that man was not the target of the ICE search either. All of this comes, and this is what's important, as authorities in Minnesota reveal they are combing through evidence from the deadly shootings of two Americans back in January, looking for possible charges against the ICE agents. To date, the Department of Justice has not brought a case against the federal agents involved in the shooting deaths of Renee Good and Alex Preddy. And they were told, at least so far, or we were told, that they did not share the evidence with local authorities who want to do their own investigation. With us now, Democratic Congressman of Virginia, Suhas Subramaniam, member of the House Oversight Committee. Always good to have you.
25: Thank you.
0: Thanks for being here.

0: this a good idea for local authorities to be investigating federal agents?
1: Yes, because there needs to be some form of accountability. And if it's not coming from the federal government, then, you know, the local governments have the ability to prosecute. It's complicated, right, with the supremacy clause. And it's difficult because it was in the line of their duty. But they still have the right and really obligation.
0: You say there hasn't been accountability. That sounds like you believe that something should happen.
1: Yes.
0: So you think there should be charges?
1: If people are being shot by ICE, then someone needs to investigate it. And if the
0: Federal government did investigate it, and it appears as though they've cleared the ICE agents.
1: I think that investigation, a lot of people feel like it was not a real investigation. A lot of people don't feel like there was actual accountability.
0: Do you have any evidence to back that up?
1: No, I want to see the evidence. But the evidence I do have is the actual video of Renee Good getting shot. And the reports and the investigation seem to contradict what we saw with our own eyes. And so there's a lack of trust in the investigations of ICE right now, and that's why people. Well, that's
0: so,
1: what I mean by
0: so local prosecutors should do that.
1: Sure, yeah, local state prosecutors.
0: So what happens when there's a Democratic president and some prosecuting attorney down in southern Mississippi decides they're going to prosecute Anthony Fauci?
1: Yeah, if there is a
0: This is how this is going, you know?
1: If there is a lack of trust in what the federal government is doing and the local and state want to step in and prosecute, they should try. Yeah, they should look into it. I think
0: You have no problem with that.
1: I don't have a problem with local and state prosecutors feeling like the federal government is not doing its job and not providing it real accountability, like in this case. And so they should step in and try to see if they find something different or if their investigation
0: gets further. Think it's a good idea that any local prosecutor can start prosecuting federal officials of the opposite
1: party?
0: There
1: needs to be accountability.
0: Right, but you're saying there needs to be your kind
1: of
0: accountability.
1: No, there needs to be any accountability.
0: We saw what happened
1: on video with Renee Good, and there was no accountability. They cleared the officer.
0: Right, because
1: they
0: it was a good shoot. So, no, you are saying that accountability is what you want. If you don't like the outcome of the federal investigation, you want the locals to do it differently.
1: No, I don't trust this Department of Justice. I don't trust these federal investigations because they've been highly politicized.
0: It's not going to be highly politicized in Minnesota where the governor there came out and said, I want these people prosecuted?
1: Not in comparison to this federal agency. The Department of Justice has been completely politicized at this point. They work for the president.
0: Tim Walz coming out and saying people should be prosecuted, that's not politicizing it? Come on. How about this?
1: Yeah.
0: This is the woman who's the leading candidate to be governor in Wisconsin. She doesn't even need to know if there's been a crime. She says, I'll just arrest all the ICE agents. Take a listen.
2: I don't want us to continue to rely on law enforcement, but if the National Guard has to be out here arresting ICE agents, like we have to meet state-sanctioned violence with, you know, parts of the state sometimes.
0: Really? We're going to have the National Guard fighting ICE?
1: Yeah, I don't know about that, but I'll just say that.
0: This is important. People may want a lot of things, but we are a nation of laws. And you think it's a good idea for local governments, state governments, for their politicians to start talking about arresting ICE agents?
1: If ICE agents are murdering American citizens, if they are committing crimes and the federal government is not trusted to actually hold them accountable, then federal and state law enforcement should get involved.
0: But you are presupposing that you have decided already that they have committed crimes. I want to get you to this, though. This is something that's interesting. This is the map of ICE shootings across America in Trump's second term. If you look at all the dots, there's something very interesting. With the exception of the one shooting in Texas, they all happen in deep blue cities, in deep blue states, probably because the politicians in those cities and states have talked about fighting ICE agents. You don't see a coincidence there?
1: No, there's lots of other dots you can put on that map. They may not be shootings, but there's other incidents that are happening. I can tell you about some in my district and in Virginia. And I'll tell you
0: another blue state where the governor has talked about the evilness
1: of ICE.
0: I'm
1: glad you're calling Virginia a blue state, but yes.
0: It is, unquestionably.
1: I can tell you about stuff in other red states. I mean, things are happening all over the country. Some of the stuff gets more media attention than others, but there's a lack of trust in ICE right now and the way it's composed right now, and there's a lack of trust in the Department of Justice and the way they are handling it.
0: So, I mean, Democratic politicians is what's going to restore trust?
1: I want accountability, okay? And so if
0: you want people prosecuted, is what you're saying.
1: No, I want.
0: You don't care who does it.
1: I want a real investigation. I want them to have all the facts. And if the federal government is not going to do their job, then the state and local should get involved.
0: All right. Good to see you.
1: Good to see you too.
0: Thank you very much. Ro Khanna takes time away from endorsing Nazi-tattooed candidates to pull off a political stunt in Israel. Mike Huckabee, the ambassador, fact-checks the congressman who says, oh my God, he's lucky to be alive.
3: 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I check the markets before breakfast, catch headlines in the car, and by noon, I'm at work, but trying to find out why the Russell is tanking. 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
1: Was restricted by military American Congress people had been there before. We went with
2: prior coordination.
1: Waterman, if I could just finish, please, because this should be an outrage to any American citizen. What happened? The only reason our lives are saved is because of the excellent work of the American embassy.
3: Congressman Ro Khanna, congressman and self-described long-shot presidential candidate, spent the week on every TV show possible, although he will not come on this one to answer any questions, with wild claims of being detained and threatened by Israeli settlers and Israeli soldiers when they responded to an incident in the West Bank. The IDF disputes that, saying soldiers, quote, were dispatched to the scene, quickly dispersed the Israeli civilians, and reopened the block road. The IDF soldiers operating in the area did not partake in blocking the road. Khanna's only released a few seconds of the video, made hours worth of accusations. With us, U.S. Ambassador to Israel, Mike Huckabee. Ambassador, good to see you, sir. Khanna said the only reason our lives were saved is because of the excellent work of the American embassy. You think Ro Khanna was going to be killed by the IDF?
4: That's absurd. It's ridiculous. And here are some facts that maybe Ro Khanna doesn't want us to tell you. First of all, he did not let us know he was coming. Most of the time, a member of Congress, if they're coming to the country, they coordinate with us. They let us know they're coming. We make sure that there is security. He didn't want our assistance because he came at the invitation and under the guide of this very pro-Palestinian activist who is known for regularly trying to take people into provocative situations in Judea and Samaria. In this case, in Area C, which is Israeli controlled. A lot of people don't understand that. So he goes to a place that is a CMZ, which means a civilian military zone. It is forbidden for people to just show up. It's like I can't go to a U.S. air base, just walk in and say, hey, I'd like to look around. I can't go to Ro Khanna's office in Washington and just pop in and say, I'd like to just, you know, nose around. The same thing. The people that were there guarding it are part of a civilian patrol. They're armed. They have to be. If they're not, they could get killed. So here comes a vehicle. His bus comes up and they show up. And, you know, when he says they were detained, they were questioned. Who are you? Why are you here? They recognize the activist. The whole thing was a stunt and it was unfortunate. Now, while he was there, he called our deputy chief of mission at the embassy, who then called the IDF and said, is there an issue here? There's a congressman. Well, he never identified himself until later as a congressman.
3: Wow.
4: But we had no idea, nor did the Israeli government have any idea, that he was coming into the country and that he was going to go to an area where he was not supposed to go without coordinating that with the Israeli government.
3: Now, the irony in at least part of his video is he's showing an area of, you call it Judea and Samaria, I'll call it the West Bank, that is where the very wealthy Palestinians live, complaining about how bad life is with the Palestinians. He seemed to threaten Israel. He told the New York Times that it was, quote, not a good idea to detain a long-shot presidential candidate, and he indicated this experience would inform a potential presidential run in 2028. Also distracted from his endorsement and support of Graham Plattner, despite the abuse allegations. Not a good idea to detain a long-shot presidential candidate. What do you think that threat means?
4: I'm not sure. What I also would wonder, why did he wait several days before he made such a ruckus about his experience here? It's very much like when Tucker Carlson came, never left the airport, and then after he left, he talked about how he was detained at the airport. He wasn't detained. He sat on his rump while someone processed his passport. He was having free snacks and

0: And we went through this in war notes of sort of changing his political positions as necessary to try to get some kind of traction. I just want to stay on what he said, though, and we'll get to Tucker Carlson in a minute. This is Ro Khanna comparing, and I think this is why he went, because he understands that the settler community in America has a disfavorable view. More Americans are now favorable to Zohran Mamdani than they are to Benjamin Netanyahu. Here he is comparing the settler IDF alliance with the Jim Crow South of America.
1: You have a police force and the IDF that is aligned by extremist settlers in the same way in Jim Crow during the segregationist South. Police were often aligned with the segregationists. This is not ideological. These are the facts. And any American who goes there will see this with their own eyes.
0: Yeah, 30% of Americans believe Israel has committed genocide. 35% Israel's ongoing military operations are not justified. How is Israel losing the public relations war?
2: I think they could do better in getting their message across. They have a very good message to tell, but sometimes it gets clouded because there's so much money that's pouring in from some of the Gulf states. We know that Qatar's poured $400 billion to influence Americans. They're the sponsor of Al Jazeera. They sponsor a lot of Middle East study programs. You have China and Russia. They're also enemies of what Israel represents. They sponsor a lot of bots. So social media is a sewer when it comes to things. So what Roe said, there was one thing I agree with. He said, people ought to come see it. I would agree. I wish they would. I wish people would come see it for themselves and experience it. Yeah. But don't be stupid and go to an area where you're not supposed to go without getting some permission. That's not
0: real smart. It's interesting. I almost called you governor because that's how far back you and I go. I covered you in 2005, now ambassador. But I spent 4 years in the Middle East, and I sort of had some of these same feelings, kind of the general group think, oh, the Israelis are at fault, when I showed up in 2010 as a foreign correspondent and left with a very different view because I had spent 4 years on the ground covering the story, and the moral clarity comes from experiencing what is actually happening, not sort of manufactured confrontations. You brought up Tucker Carlson earlier and Qatar, a lot of thoughts that Tucker is in some way sponsored or influenced by Qatar. He certainly parrots a lot of their talking points. Here he is talking about Israel. Take a listen.
3: Into this war following Israel. So it's like, that is the opposite of America First. It's such a betrayal that anyone attached to that is going to have a hard time reestablishing trust, even if he's a good man. And J.D. Vance is a good man, but I think it's hard. It's like, you know, you're part of that. I mean, how could you betrayed us? And it's the betrayal that makes it so bitter.
0: It's not just the far left, though, that is leaving and demonizing Israel.
2: Yeah, it's not. It's the far, far extreme right, and it's a very small minority. Yep. They're loud, but they're low in number. And then it's the far left. I don't know if people remember the first version of the movie The Manchurian Candidate, the one that I thought was much better, the black and white with Angela Lansbury and Frank Sinatra.
0: Frank Sinatra, but yeah.
2: If you remember, the far left and the far right got so extreme that they actually went so far as to join each other at the bottom of the earth. And that was kind of the message of it, that yep. extremism ultimately leads to the sameness of insanity. That's what I think we're seeing a lot of today. The left and the far right have lost their minds. They're circling the drain. They're being irrational, illogical, and they're losing any sense of perspective or reality, and the net result is you can't tell one from the other.
0: Last question for you, Ambassador. You were obviously a supporter of the way Lindsey Graham viewed the world, as was I. He left us tragically on Saturday night. I think it's a loss for anybody who loves freedom or believes America is a force for good in the world. What does it mean for the U.S.-Israel relationship that they have lost, I think, probably their most articulate supporter inside the U.S. Senate?
2: Without a doubt. Lindsey Graham understood what a lot of Americans don't, and that is that Israel and its future, its freedom, its success matters to every American, whether they know it.

0: not. Israel is always the appetizer. The U.S. is the entree. When Iran says death to America and death to Israel, they want to gobble up Israel first and annihilate it so they can practice on what they ultimately want to do, which is destroy America. And the Iranians and their proxies, Hezbollah, the Houthis, and Hamas, have killed thousands of Americans. Most Americans are oblivious to the way that Iran has had an impact on America and on terrorism around the world. Lindsey Graham had a perfectly clear understanding, and he articulated it more effectively than anyone on the earth.
1: Yeah, and his viewpoint on Israel and on Iran didn't change, going back all the way to the 1990s. Ambassador Mike Huckabee, it's good to see you, sir. Thank you.
0: Thank you, Leland. Have a great day.
1: You too. First wrote about this in War Notes, your chance for an inside look at the show every day. It is free at warnotes.com to subscribe. I'll see you on social media. I have some fun stuff from over the weekend at Leland Vittard. For a third night in a row, American forces keep hitting the wrong targets in Iran. What's going on? That's next.
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11: High Court Justices in the witness chair. I'm Mike Vaccara, News Nation Washington Bureau Chief. Justices Elena Kagan and Amy Coney Barrett are set to testify before Congress on Tuesday. The hearings are a chance for the justices to take their case for a budget boost to Congress, which holds the power of the purse, and will decide on how much to spend on federal court operations nationwide. The request aims to bolster security for Supreme Court justices, including almost $15 million more than fiscal year 2026, to protect their homes and families. All in all, the judicial branch is requesting nearly $10 billion for its fiscal year 2027 discretionary budget for courts across the country. That's a 4.5% increase. It includes roughly $920 million to fund security officers at every federal courthouse amid a rise in threats. The proposal also sets aside more than $800 million for salaries and retirement funds. I'm Mike Vaccara, and this is the News Nation Political Minute.
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17: Have you reached the conclusion that a negotiated settlement won't be able to happen?
18: No, I never reach that conclusion, but we're hitting them very heavy tonight, as you know. We're hitting them. We have tremendous amounts of ammunition. We have numbers that we haven't had in years, and we're hitting them very hard, and it'll continue, and we'll see what happens.
1: Yes, we do keep hitting Iran hard. U.S. Central Command is flooding the zone or your social media feed with Tom Clancy-style videos of precision strikes. This is the first drone boat attack that are hammering Iranian targets in the Strait of Hormuz. We are, though, hitting the wrong targets. The Iranians keep firing on boats in the Strait of Hormuz, and Central Command keeps putting out statements now for a third night in a row talking about, quote, degrading the Iranians' ability to target ships. That is exactly what the Iranians expect. What we should be doing is degrading the life expectancy of Iranian leaders. You don't change behavior by blowing up empty boats. You change it by eliminating the decision makers in Tehran. This crew did not live up to their deal, so we kill them. Ask the next group if they will live up to the deal. If not, same thing. It's not that hard. Retired Air Force Brigadier General John Tykert is with us. It's good to see you, General.
19: Good to see you,
1: always. Is it that hard to target Iranian leadership?
19: Leland, it's not. U.S. Central Command needs to take a step back. They need to consider, what are we doing in our targeting that maps to our strategic interests? We should be striking centers of gravity of the regime itself, or key nodes to their internal security sites, or unleashing the Kurds and providing them air cover, or hitting energy sites or power plants, those things that map to how the regime stays in power or what they value most. The regime doesn't care about striking boats or air defense sites or coastal radars. That is in the noise for them. It doesn't change their strategic calculus. It doesn't move the needle. We need to take a step back and target strategically.
1: Is it that Central Command needs to take a step back, or the White House and Pentagon need to take a step back?
19: Either one, but we need to understand that the only way you win a military campaign is not by striking targets that produce flashy videos. It is by hitting targets that map to something that matters strategically. We didn't do that during the first 6 weeks of the war. Israel did. We did not. It's time to start doing that diligently.
1: There have been reports that the U.S.'s ability to project force in the Middle East is severely hampered because of the Iranian attacks. That the Iranian attacks were far more sophisticated and more effective than we were led to believe. Is there a fear, maybe a reasonable fear by Central Command or the White House, that the Iranians can do a lot more damage than they're letting on to?
19: I think there's a little bit of that fear, but I think we've seen the worst that Iran can do to us and to the Gulf partners. They've been able to maintain some level of strike capability. Degrading it to zero is almost impossible, but we've got enough defenses there and enough offensive firepower that we need to give the real opportunity a chance to make a difference here, which is to tip the needle and go after the regime and its sources of strength and power. What?

0: the sources of strength and power is their ability to close the Strait of Hormuz or harass ships there. President Trump now says we are going to take the Strait.
1: We're taking over the Strait. They have nothing. They've got nothing. They're professional negotiators. That's all they are. I don't even call them good at it. They haven't gotten anything. They've got nothing from me. But if you look for 47 years, they've been tapping people along, presidents. Every president got tapped along, didn't do anything, and they became more and more powerful.
0: Okay. That said, taking the Strait, quote-unquote, easier said than done.
2: I think that the only way that you can see the strikes we've done in the last four nights as successful is if they are preparing the battlefield for some sort of a ground invasion to hold key territory so that we can fully open the strait. But otherwise, we saw from the Ukrainians how a few drones can scuttle the mighty Black Sea fleet of the Russians. All it takes is a few one-way attack drones
0: by the Iranians
2: to maintain enough threat to the strait such that ship captains sit it out.
0: Right. And when ship captains sit it out, oil prices go up. We understand. There you go. You talked about arming the Kurds, something you and I had talked about even before the war began, of what the game plan would be. Part of the game plan appears to have been bringing back the former Iranian president Ahmadinejad as an Israeli asset. From the New York Times, I would encourage anybody to read it. It's a fascinating piece. Inside Israel's secret operation to cultivate Ahmadinejad, it did not work out. Is that perhaps what we missed in our discussions about why this second part of the plan of replacing the Iranian regime wasn't coming to fruition?
2: Leland, there was only three avenues to actually change the regime. That is someone from within. That would have been Ahmadinejad. That is a way where the public, with a little bit of help from internal security forces, turns on the regime, or an external power like the Kurds. Maybe the one shot we had was Ahmadinejad, but clearly that wasn't very well scripted and didn't play out in our favor.
0: How long can President Trump, from a military standpoint, maybe it's forever, sort of just continue the tit for tat versus having to, as you said, change the strategic calculus of Iran?
2: Leland, I think we could probably stay there forever. There's an opportunity cost in our credibility because we can't finish the job, and in the assets that are in the Middle East that can't be elsewhere. But it's a lot easier if you accept the short-term pain of maybe a spike in oil prices and actually do something that can change the regime or change the mind of the regime instead of just letting this play out indefinitely.
0: All right. General, it's always good to see you.
2: Thank you, got you very it. Much. Thanks, Leland.
0: Appreciate it. And we watch to see what Central Command hits overnight. More on this tomorrow when we come back. One thing for tomorrow.
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0: President speaks till midnight, some deadline. Normally it's a few hours, maybe a day or so, something close. Former Democratic Senator Claire McCaskill has a countdown clock for President Trump's last day in office. You can see it behind her there, right between the cake and the coffee maker, 921 days. I feel like that's an awfully long time, Katie, to be waiting for something.
19: I'm curious if she hired a consultant to tell her to mix up her kitchen background with like a Trump clock, you know, countdown clock, or if she came up with this all by herself.
0: I've known Claire McCaskill for a long time. No surprise she lost as senator in Missouri. I think she probably came up with it on her own.
19: Well, I can't imagine my life every morning being controlled by someone who lives in the White House, but to each his own. If that makes her happy, good for her.
0: Maybe, and you know, have another piece of cake.
19: Yeah, exactly. At least she's in a place that she can do that. All right, Leland, great to see you.
0: Have a good show.
19: Hello and welcome to Katie Palace Tonight. The country is mourning the loss of Senator Lindsey Graham, who died suddenly after a trip to Ukraine. And tonight, many are asking if Russia could be involved.
20: Look, I'm not a conspiracy nut. I don't trust the Russians at all that they would do something like this. I wouldn't be surprised by it.
19: Coming up, our interview with Lieutenant General Keith Kellogg. Plus, we're following two shocking murder cases involving two young mothers, the first allegedly killed by her asylum seeker husband in Ireland, and the second found brutally murdered in her upscale New Jersey home. It's all coming up over the next hour, but first. A makeshift memorial for Senator Lindsey Graham continues to grow outside his office on Capitol Hill. I got to know him a little bit, and I wish I had had the chance to know him more and for longer. In TV green rooms around D.C. and in his office, he always started conversations by asking how I was doing, encouraging my work and asking for my thoughts on current events, even after I publicly and vehemently disagreed with him on issues like illegal immigration and amnesty. And it turns out, disagreements aside, we actually agreed on a lot. Caring about others was natural for him and became normal after his parents died young and he raised his baby sister who will now serve the rest of his term. Senator Graham put friendship and building relationships above the bitterness and cruelty that too often define our politics. And whether at home or abroad, Senator Graham always stood up for America and punched back at bullies who would do us harm. He understood that in order to have peace, we have to defeat and eliminate the bad guys, and worked in a

0: final days to stop Russia's war in Ukraine.
1: And his ass is in jail where he deserves to be.
2: We're going to blow the hell out of these people.
3: I'm pleased to announce, as of about 30 minutes ago, we've reached agreement with the White House on a version of the Russian sanctions bill that they will support.
0: And even during the biggest high-stakes Senate battles, Senator Graham kept his sense of humor and stood up for what's right, most notably during Justice Brett Kavanaugh's confirmation hearings when he set a new standard.
4: You've humiliated this guy enough, and there seems to be no bottom for
5: if
4: some of you.
5: If he would say a polygraph, it would all be over, Senator.
4: So why don't we dunk him in water and see if he floats?
6: This is the most unethical sham since I've been in politics. And if you really wanted to know the truth, you sure as hell wouldn't have done what you've done to this guy. I cannot imagine what you and your family have gone through. Boy, y'all want power. God, I hope you never get it.
0: Senator Graham was savvy and navigated the art of politics well, advancing President Trump's agenda and keeping the Republican Party from building a tent with people who would destroy it.
4: If you don't like me working with President Trump to make the world a better place, I don't give a...
2: If you're an anti-Semite, we will meet you on the battlefield of political discourse, and we will beat you politically.
0: Senator Graham was proud of his enemies, and even more proud of his friends. He never lost sight of his humble roots and why he was in the Senate. While many in public office enriched themselves, Graham did not. He was elected over and over again to represent the people of South Carolina, a mission he never lost focus of as he worked relentlessly on behalf of our nation. Joining us now, former South Carolina Republican chairman and longtime friend of Senator Graham, Chad Connolly, and 10 Minute Drill podcast host who worked alongside Senator Graham in the U.S. Senate, Matt Whitlock. Gentlemen, great to see you. Sad that it's on this occasion. Chad, let's go to you first. You know, a lot of us here in D.C. knew Senator Graham as Senator Graham, but you also got to see and know him as a proud son of South Carolina. Do you have any favorite stories or memories from your friendship that you wish more people knew about? You know, people call him Lindsey back home. They don't call him Senator Graham.
7: No doubt about it, and great to be with you. Listen, the more I reflect on this and just the stunning shock of his passing and untimely, Lindsey was a fun guy. I remember when I first got elected chairman, he was the first phone call to congratulate me, and he said, "Hey, Chad, what do you need?" I said, "I got to raise money, Senator." He drove out of his way to bring me a check. I remember when the phone calls were mounting against him because he voted for Sotomayor and Kagan, and he called me, he said, "How's the numbers looking, Chad?" And I said, "Well, running 200-1 against you, Lindsey." And he said, "That's okay. I believe I'm being consistent. It's constitutional." And then when he stood up for Kavanaugh, he called me. He reminded me of the story, and he said, "You know, I might have been the only guy on the planet who could have done that for Brett Kavanaugh." And let's face it, we as conservatives, I'm not sure we'd ever seen Roe v. Wade overturned had Lindsey not stood the line, held the line for Brett Kavanaugh and not caved, because it could have gone on and we wouldn't have had vetted out candidates for the Supreme Court like we have now that have had so many conservative victories. I have so many stories that I'd love to share. And Lindsey was remarkable. And from those beginnings to where he sat, even on the world stage, it was an amazing life.
0: I love the stories about him wearing his khakis and going to Walmart without his entourage. I love that he had a number of different flip phones because he refused to do email and just learned how to text message just a couple of years ago. He was a pretty normal person, and you could tell that both in D.C. and when he was back in South Carolina. But Matt, of course, we've been talking about the Brett Kavanaugh hearings. You watched Senator Graham in action in the Senate. You know, that was one of his finest moments because he set a standard and really put his foot down and drew a line in the sand on what they were doing to Brett Kavanaugh. Why do you think that it was a powerful moment, not just in his career, but in the country's history?
8: I think it's because he did what only Lindsey Graham could do. He had spent his entire time in the Senate building relationships across the aisle, and some of that involved occasionally supporting Democrat-appointed nominees to the Supreme Court, including Justice Sotomayor and Justice Kagan. And so he had the credibility to say, "This isn't how we do things here." And the umbrage and outrage that he showed in that famous speech was real, and it was based on real emotions because a standard of fairness that he had helped set was being broken. And his superpower was knowing who the good guys and bad guys were, whether it was the bad guys like Russia, Iran, things like that, but also being able to say the people across the aisle who disagree with me aren't bad guys. And he would work with them. He would always work to disarm them with a joke, with a funny line, and then make deals for the good of our country. And that's something that he really leaves behind as a huge legacy.
0: Well, and in the Kavanaugh hearings, too, I mean, he held the Democrats accountable to their own standard and to the work that he had done with them. He said, look, I voted for a number of your nominees, whether they're cabinet nominees, Supreme Court justices, and you're not affording Brett Kavanaugh the same process that we have afforded you, and we're tired of it, and we're not going to do it anymore, which was a really important thing for him to do at that time, just given the gravity of the situation and the just disgusting nature of the what they tried to do during those hearings. But, Chad, as you know, a lot of people come to Washington, D.C., especially officials, politicians. They lose themselves. They lose sight of why they wanted to run in the first place, why they wanted to be representative of the people in their district or in their state. It doesn't really seem like that happened to Senator Graham. He never became of the swamp, it seemed. How do you think that he was able to do that? Was it his upbringing? Was it, that's not something everybody has here.
7: No, he did have really humble beginnings from a small rural town in South Carolina. Of course, his dad ran a liquor store and a pool hall. So he was dealing with everyday South Carolinians, just regular folks, and he became very relatable. I did a pastor meeting with him, Katie, right before the primary. And he walked in. I had three pastors who just, I'm tired of Lindsay. He's got to go. And, he won them over. He was relatable. He was funny. He talked to him about his faith, about why he reasoned the way he did. He gave him backstories on President Trump, which they loved. He gave him backstories on some of the Middle East places. But think about it. Here's a guy from small rural South Carolina with a tough upbringing, losing his parents, 30-something years in the Air Force and Air Force Reserve, serving our country. And then he sits with kings, with sheikhs, with prime ministers, literally moving the geopolitical direction of the world. I mean, it's an amazing American story, and he needs to be remembered that way because he's leaving a big hole and huge shoes for us to fill.
0: Yeah, I mean, just, Matt, the mechanics of the Senate. Senator Graham did a lot to work with the Trump administration in particular, despite the problems he had with the president in his first term or prior to his first term getting elected. President Trump notoriously gave out Lindsey Graham's phone number, and he had to destroy his cell phone. And then he went on to work with President Trump on issues that really moved the country forward. Just as an institution, what kind of a loss is this for someone like Senator Graham, who knew it so well and how to keep it moving forward instead of in a stalemate that we so often see?
8: He once told me a funny story. He says, people ask him all the time how he finally got to a place where he could work so well with President Trump after their tumultuous beginning. And he said, well, we found common ground. I like him and he likes him, so we've got plenty to talk about. And it seemed to just work. And he spent so much time on that relationship, nurturing it and being an advisor to President Trump on everything from foreign policy. He really was critical to helping President Trump map out his policy on things like Iran, on things like Russia and Ukraine, as we've been talking about. But even more than that, as the chair of the budget committee, he was critical to the One Big Beautiful Bill. And then you add in judges and his role. He was next in line to be the judiciary chair again. It's a huge, huge portfolio. And he was a key person going between the White House and the Senate leadership team, helping bridge gaps that exist, within a very large tent party. And so he's a major loss. And others are going to have to try and step up and fill that gap of the go-between, but also covering that massive breadth. And I just think his role, particularly on foreign policy, representing a Reagan peace through strength view of the world, that's something that I hope more people will step up and try and fill that gap.
0: Yeah, and of course, when he was the chairman of the Senate Judiciary Committee, he exposed Russiagate, which was a huge problem within our federal government of weaponization against political parties that didn't agree with what the Democrats wanted in terms of their policy agenda, not to mention him getting through judges, nominees that sit on the court for a lifetime. But Chad, and last word to you, just in terms of moving forward, Darlene Graham will take her brother's seat and serve out the rest of his term. What does the path look like next for South Carolina? In the future, given how much people are going to miss him there.
7: Well, Darlene's an excellent pick by Governor McMaster, and she's a sweetheart. Anybody who ever heard her tell the story of how Lindsey helped raise her and bring her along, they would have fallen in love with this character. We got a deep bench here. It's a very fast ramp, and the filing begins a week from tomorrow. Then it closes after another week. The primary is on August the 11th. The runoff is August the 25th. This is going to happen fast. So whoever files and runs is going to have great name ID. We just had several people who didn't finish in first place in the governor's race who I'm sure will file. We have some sitting congressmen and maybe even a congresswoman who may file. It's going to be interesting. We got a great deep bench. I believe that the entire nation's watching this. If
0: yes,
7: we pick somebody who's not very strong, then we have to use resources from other states. So I think this is a big deal for the state and for the nation because, like Matt said, these are big shoes to fill with everything Lindsey did. He will not be easy to replace with all those years of wisdom and diplomacy and relationships he's built.
0: Well, Ty Connolly, Matt Whitlock, thank you for joining me tonight to share your memories of the late senator, and we will certainly continue to talk about his legacy. Great to see you both. Thank you.
7: God bless.
0: Well, just 1 week ago today, Senator Graham reacted to Iranian posters declaring sooner or later his head will roll. Quote, at least they used a good photo of me, Graham said in response on X. He said, judge me by my enemies. That's, of course, a good standard, whether the enemies are terrorists in Tehran or unhinged leftists in the U.S. And while warm tributes pour in, ghoulish mockery again, is spreading online. And clicks online, are they really worth dancing on the grave of a man who served his country for decades in the Air Force and then in elected office? We keep asking that question. Joining us now is Seattle radio host Jason Rantz and News Nation political contributor and host of the Aggressive Progressive podcast, Chris Hahn. Great to see you both. So, Jason, Senator Graham posted just last week, if we judged him by those who hated him, what does that tell us about the happy warrior that he was?
9: I look at this and I'm not shocked by some of the horrible things that people are saying. It's become really easy to dehumanize the other side, and we've had a whole bunch of politics for the last several years aiming to do just that, treating the other side as the enemy. But what strikes me is how easy it is to do that and make a whole lot of money off of it. And we're seeing a lot of people who will say some of the worst things on X because it's monetized. Mm-hmm. And you and I, we all could do this, but we choose not to because we have souls. We have some level of self-respect and respect for others. And I'm glad that there are, I think, still more people choosing not to engage in that kind of ghoulish behavior than there are choosing to say such truly rotten things. Shame on these people. We should not give them attention outside of calling them out for the nasty, horrible people that they are.
0: So, Chris Hahn, we've heard a lot about today and yesterday about Lindsey Graham's relationship with Democrats on Capitol Hill, with people across the aisle. And yet it took a long time for Chuck Schumer, who's the Senate minority leader, to say anything about this. Like, why is that? Why couldn't he just come out right away and put out a statement?
10: I don't know. I think today is Monday, so this is the day you do that. I do know that Chuck Schumer worked closely. I know that Chuck Schumer worked closely with Lindsey Graham on the 2013 immigration reform bill, which I often bring up on this program and others, because had it been voted on in the House, it would have became law and would have solved a lot of problems at the border years and years ago, as far back as 2013. As for the ghoulish behavior online, I agree with Jason. I think it's horrible. I think it's more horrible when it's done by the President of the United States, as he did when Rob Reiner died, as he did when Bob Mueller died. And I don't think anyone should ever tolerate that, and it should be called out wherever and whenever and whoever says it.
0: So, Jason, I mean, it's interesting to look at the political environment that we're in, and the left is more in their mourning the death of the campaign of Graham Platner in Maine, while they are acting horrifically towards the death of Senator Lindsey Graham, who we always hear from the left, like, oh, these are extremist Republicans. Lindsey Graham was not that. He actively worked all the time, including, as Chris Hahn just pointed out, against things that a lot of Republican voters wanted him to do, and yet he still was able to reach across the aisle and have that discourse. Why is it that we're seeing this now playing out this way, and do you think it will change?
9: I don't think it will change. I think Donald Trump has broken a lot of people. We can't even have a conversation about Lindsey Graham and just simply call out some of the egregious comments that have made without doing this whole whataboutism, which is the word that the left has used for years. Right. Every single time that Republicans call out any kind of inconsistency or double standard, they say, whoa, whoa, whoa, what about this whataboutism? Why don't you focus on what's at hand? I agree. We should talk about what's actually at hand. And if the people right now who want to go immediately and pivot to Trump claiming that they're upset means they weren't upset in the beginning. They weren't upset with anything that Donald Trump said. Because it's very simple to say what's going on, the comments that are made are wrong, they're egregious, and that's it. That's it. Period. End of story. You don't then have to immediately pivot to Donald Trump. It is weird that you're that broken.
11: I am just saying, I don't see the leader of the Democratic Party coming out and saying ghoulish things. Chuck Schumer was
9: on the waited 24 hours before he said anything
11: of the Democratic Party. The President of the United States dances on the graves of his perceived enemies, and you are concerned about a statement being a little late.
0: Okay, all right,
11: give
0: Chris,
11: me a
0: let's
11: break.
0: Ask this question. Politically, as Democrats scramble to try and find out what they're going to be for in just a couple of months in the midterm elections, is it helpful for people in the party not to be on top of it or to be on the side of people issuing statements that are not kind, that are not, you know, saying we can actually work together and force something? I thought Cory Booker's statement about Lindsey Graham was great. He didn't even do the whole I disagree with him but thing. He just said, I miss my friend. He worked with me. Politically, should you be more like Cory Booker, or should you be like these unhinged folks and someone like Chuck Schumer, who's too much of a coward to get a statement out on Sunday?
11: He's too late. He waited till Monday morning at 10 o'clock to issue a statement. Give me a break on that, Katie. That's a ridiculous point you keep bringing up.
0: Well, everyone else had statements out at 7 in the morning, so I guess he's just behind.
11: Yeah, okay, so 10 a.m. He was on maybe his flight
0: a
11: got
0: day
11: delayed.
0: Later.
11: Give him a break. All right. So
0: maybe he was roasting his hamburgers.
11: Voters in November. Voters in November are not going to care where you were on the statement timing of Lindsey Graham.
0: But will they care about the
11: tone?
0: And
11: nobody's mourning. Nobody is mourning Graham Platner. Screw that guy. I hope he loves being obscure for the rest of his
9: life. Entire New York Times article.
11: So nobody is. But what the Democrats are going to be for is bringing down prices, ending corruption, and a check and a balance on this renegade, incompetent administration.
0: Well, I think that Lindsey Graham would be happy that we're having a robust debate about him tonight. Jason Rance and Chris Hahn, thank you for joining me. Great to see you.
11: I think he would have been late in his statement. I'm just saying.
0: I don't think so. He has a great staff. All right, well, after the break, you'll hear from Lieutenant General Keith Kellogg, who served as a special envoy for Ukraine and Russia. He says we shouldn't rule out Russia's involvement in Senator Graham's death. Plus, have you seen this yet? A man gets launched 8 feet in the air by a bison in Yellowstone. We've got the details coming up on Katie Pavlis Tonight. Don't go anywhere.
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0: Welcome back to Katie Pavlich Tonight. Well, President Trump warned them, and tonight the United States launched new strikes on Iran after President Trump reinstated a blockade on the Strait of Hormuz. There's also a new report claiming that Israel tried to recruit Iran's wildly anti-Semitic, Holocaust-denying president, Mahmoud Ahmadinejad, as an intelligence asset and possible leader in a post-regime Iran. Here are just a few of the disgusting remarks he's made over the years.
29: Israel is a permanent threat to humanity, and unfortunately, some of the EU countries constantly support this regime. The Zionist regime of Israel is like a rotten, dried tree that will be annihilated by one storm. As long as the Zionist regime has presence, even in a single span of Palestinian lands, the region will not experience peace. Therefore, all nations have to rise up toward the obliteration of America and the Zionist regime. Whether the Holocaust happened or did not was extensive or limited. Unfortunately, today it has become an excuse for some to create a basis for constant invasion.
0: I sat down with retired Lieutenant General Keith Kellogg to discuss those reports. I also asked if he thought Russia could have played a role in Lindsey Graham's death. Take a listen to our conversation. Well, first, we have to talk about this unbelievable story from The New York Times, saying that Iran's former president, Mahmoud Ahmadinejad, who we've heard a lot about over the last 30 years, called for the elimination of America, of course, denies the Holocaust, wanted to eliminate Israel, We're seeing now from this report that he's currently under house arrest by the IRGC after Iranian authorities uncovered his ties to Israel and plans to install him as Iran's leader if the regime were to be overthrown, which they were trying to do. What do you make of this bombshell reporting?
1: Well, it's kind of interesting when you think about it. That first of all, there's really nobody in charge of Iran and except for the IRGC. And that's probably part of my concern is that there's really nobody dependable in a position of authority. And maybe putting him in, it makes sense to me. There's others that are out there that could take over if there was a revolution and somehow the government gets overthrown. But he's just one guy. He's just one individual. The power's still there. The IRGC is still in charge. They're the governing power right now, and we're going to have to address it.
0: The president has announced that the U.S. blockade on Iranian shipping is back in place. This is, of course, in response to Iran repeatedly breaking ceasefires, launching strikes against ships in the Strait of Hormuz. You've called on President Trump to finish the job. What does that mean exactly, and what steps should he be taking to make sure this is not drawn out and that he can actually not have to take off the blockade, put it back on again, and be victorious in the end against the regime?
1: Yeah, when you look at it, the American people don't like tit for tat. You go in with half measures. They want to finish this job, completely finish it. And I think you can do it not just by kinetic action, which, I mean, we can bomb all the bridges we want or power plants we want, but it just hurts the Iranian people. What you can do, and I've said it repeatedly on air, is what you can do is take a couple of strategic targets. One, you can take Karg Island. That's 80% of their economy, 90% of it. And you control it like we control your house. I know that means boots on the ground and a strategic target, but it's defendable. The island's 16 miles offshore. You can then hold it. You can opt up straight. You can take the islands in the Strait of Hormuz as well with your marine amphibious groups out there. You can take the Narc Island. You can take Geisham Island. You can take them all to cut down basically their ability to basically interdict the Gulf and the Persian Gulf and the Strait of Hormuz. And I think we can open the Strait. I think we can escort those vehicles through, and that's the thing they're counting on, that they can continue to hold the Strait of Hormuz. I think once we break that deadlock and ships are moving, then I think their ability to influence the action is gone. Mm-hmm. And to make sure, in case one of the ships says you have a ship get damaged, or an oil flow gets damaged through one of the ships being hit, take their reserves that we've got there, make them fungible. This is the assets they've got frozen. Mm-hmm. And repay the shipping company. Basically say, well, we'll buy the ship. We'll buy the oil that's on board it. Because the Iranian, the frozen reserves are over billions of dollars. And the money's there to do it. And I would say, let's just escort them through, open it up. And the president said that recently with the blockade being on. And I know what you want to do, but I would prefer we do something dramatic. You've got to change what's happening, the dynamic, what's on the ground right now.
0: I want to get to the death of Senator Lindsey Graham. The medical examiner has said that this was essentially a heart attack, but he had just returned from Ukraine. You, if anybody knows how the Russians operate, you were the former special envoy to Ukraine and Russia. He was obviously a huge voice against Russia. He'd just gotten his sanctions bill done. He had a lot of enemies, including Vladimir Putin, the president of Russia. Russia, as you know, has a habit and uses poison to make it look like people die from heart attacks. Now, we don't have the toxicology report, and the medical examiner has said in the initial findings that this was a heart attack. But should we be ruling out any foul play at this point, given how quickly this happened after his return?
1: I would not rule it out. Look, I'm not a conspiracy nut, but I think a full autopsy and toxicology report needs to be done just to quell the waters and make sure everything quiets down about it. I mean, it's unfortunate that this has happened, but as you said, I don't trust the Russians at all that they would do something like this. I wouldn't be surprised by it. He's been a great advocate. He was a great senator. He was very supportive of Ukraine, tough actions on Russia as well. And so when you have to think, well, maybe this could have happened. Let's just find out for sure, do a complete autopsy and check it out. Make sure there's nothing nefarious there. You are right about the Russians. They have a habit of doing this. And so would I rule it out today? Nope, not at all. I'm not a conspiracy nut, as I just said. But the fact is, let's just find out what really happened.
0: Absolutely. Well, Lieutenant General Keith Kellogg, always great to see you, and thank you for joining us.
1: Thanks, Katie.
0: Coming up, we're following two murder cases that are making national headlines. The first about a New York mom allegedly killed by her asylum seeker husband in Ireland, and the other about a young mother found dead in her New Jersey home. Police haven't named a suspect, and neighbors are terrified. Allison Miner covers all things murder and media. She joins us next.
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0: Tonight, we're following two shocking murders of two young mothers, starting in New Jersey, where 35-year-old Brooke Hanlon was found brutally murdered in her upscale home. Terrified neighbors say it's the kind of town where you don't need to lock your doors at night. And the other murder took place in Ireland, and the victim is a New York native named Jamie Carney. She was also killed at her home, and her body was tragically found by her 13-year-old daughter. The person of interest is her asylum seeker husband, who she met at a pro-Hamas rally several months ago and recently married in an Islamic ceremony. The husband had been denied asylum, yet remained in Ireland. By the time Carney's body was found, he fled to Turkey and eventually made it to Jordan, where he's originally from. And that's where he is currently detained. Carney's heartbroken family spoke out with this message.
1: I don't want my cousin to have died in vain. So if she can become a symbol of women's rights, domestic fight against domestic abuse, and being able to

0: is the fact that the Irish police did not put out any kind of a photo or name him as a person of interest so that the public could have assisted before he got to Jordan. And I find that to be particularly troubling. I'm not an expert in the laws of Ireland, but it just seems to me that this murder is indicative of a problem that we're having, but also is much more extreme in Europe, where they have all kinds of immigrants that came from the Middle East. They don't know why they came from the Middle East. Some were victims in the Syrian war and refugees for real. And others are like this suspect who apparently was hoping that his victim, Jamie, would be able to get him into the United States. So his end game was in Ireland. He was trying to come here.
1: Yeah, most of them were military-aged males, and I find it very peculiar, like you do, that the Irish government and police wouldn't put out a photo. And as we've seen with cases in the UK that are similar in nature to this, they do it to protect the identity because they don't want people to be xenophobic, racist, or anti-immigrant. So we'll see if they have a better excuse for why they didn't do that. But we're also looking at this other murder, this horrible story.
0: Doesn't the fact that he potentially killed someone should trump that politically?
1: You would think that it would trump political correctness, but as you mentioned, Europe is just in a terrible state right now when it comes to dealing with that problem. But back here at home, there's another horrible story. This one out of New Jersey. 35-year-old Brooke Hanlon was found stabbed to death inside her new.
2: Oh my God! There's a laceration in.
3: There it comes.
4: Okay, sir, bear with me one moment.
2: No,
4: we're getting out there. Just stay on the line and need some more information, okay?
2: No! Please! I don't know if there's blood! I need you here. I need you here immediately.
4: Yes, sir, she is bleeding and she's not conscious. Is that correct?
2: No!
1: So, Allison, there aren't any suspects at the time, but you've covered cases like this before, and you have. What's your reaction to that audio that we just heard?
0: Well, it sounds very familiar to other audio I've heard from husbands that arrive at a crime scene. I mean, I can't say, and I want to say that he's innocent until proven guilty, but that I listened to the whole audio. It's like almost 7 minutes, and it's very hysterical. It kind of reminds me of a gentleman in, well, not a gentleman, but a man in Utah who drugged his wife, and then he was a plastic surgeon, and then he had this hysterical video where he wasn't doing the CPR, or the Ellen Greenberg case. I don't know. It just is somewhat odd. The hysteria grows. The audience didn't hear the whole thing, and they should listen, but the hysteria grows throughout the audio. He gets worse and worse, and it's just, here's the thing that really makes me suspicious. We have very little information here. Mm-hmm. There has been, he is communicating, is all they're saying, with the police through his lawyer. So that's a little problematic. And we have nothing else. We've heard nothing from the police. And just in my experience, and again, I say this with the caveat that he is innocent until guilty, but when you hear nothing from the police, that means sort of like what we, you know, we saw in Ohio where the wife and the husband were murdered by the ex-husband, the Tepe murders. So when you hear nothing, you got to think that something's happening and that they have a suspect.
1: Have a police put out any kind of warning to the community, like there's a murderer on the loose? Because if not,
0: a warning.
1: Thinking of your answer about what they're thinking.
0: And there was a statement from a friend of the victim's who said that he was quiet. It was not 100% negative. She didn't say a single positive thing about the husband. So slow up the afternoon and he comes home. What is that about? It just raises a lot of red flags for me just based on all the different murder cases that I've covered over the years.
1: Well, we will certainly have to have you back as things develop with that case. And of course, you can get Allison's book, Murder and the Media. It's available on Amazon. Allison Weiner, always great to see you. Thanks for joining us.
0: Thanks so much, Katie.
1: Thank you. The left is melting down over WNBA star Sophie Cunningham and her appearance at the UFC fight over the weekend. We'll tell you why. And the internet's favorite soccer star is back home in Norway, and he's got the most American souvenir you could ever think of. It's all coming up right after this.
5: 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I check the markets before breakfast, catch headlines in the car, and by noon, I'm at work, but trying to find out why the Russell is tanking. Since I'm already paying attention, I open Gemini Predictions, browse what's live, and

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10: High Court Justices in the Witness Chair. I'm Mike Vaccaro, News Nation Washington Bureau Chief. Justices Elena Kagan and Amy Coney Barrett are set to testify before Congress on Tuesday. The hearings are a chance for the justices to take their case for a budget boost to Congress, which holds the power of the purse, and will decide on how much to spend on federal court operations nationwide. The request aims to bolster security for Supreme Court justices, including almost $15 million more than fiscal year 2026, to protect their homes and families. All in all, the judicial branch is requesting nearly $10 billion for its fiscal year 2027 discretionary budget for courts across the country. That's a 4.5% increase. It includes roughly $920 million to fund security officers at every federal courthouse amid a rise in threats. The proposal also sets aside more than $800 million for salaries and retirement funds. I'm Mike Vaccaro, and this is the News Nation Political Minute.
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18: Welcome back to Katie Pavlich. Tonight we've covered some of the extensive controversies surrounding WNBA star Caitlin Clark. But tonight, Her teammate is the one making headlines. Indiana Fever guard Sophie Cunningham has been branded as MAGA Barbie by the left, despite never outwardly supporting the MAGA movement. And the outrage hit a fever pitch after Cunningham served as the ring girl during Saturday's UFC fight. Joining us now is Ryan Gorman, host of The Ryan Gorman Show on iHeartRadio, and trending and culture reporter Mike Gunzelman. Gentlemen, great to see you both tonight. Thank you so much for being here. All right, Mike, first Caitlin Clark, now Sophie Cunningham. It's like they're mad that a pretty girl got some more attention at the UFC game. Like, I just don't understand why they're mad at her. And what's the connection to MAGA? Like, that doesn't make any sense.
6: It doesn't make sense because it's not there. And this is crazy to me. And what's funny about it is a lot of the same people that are mad about Caitlin Clark getting all the attention, claiming there's all these other WNBA players. Here's another one bringing attention to the sport. But no, somehow Sophie Cunningham is at fault as well. Here's the facts. Sophie Cunningham is a UFC fan. She's a longtime fight fan. She's friends with Dana White. She asked him right before the pay-per-view started the other night, jokingly, I want to be a ring girl. And she was given the opportunity from Dana White because they thought it would be funny. But yeah, what we're seeing right now, though, and this is more important, this is actually becoming dangerous and very bad for society, especially with the rise of social media, where people are now stretching and taking leaps for this guilt by association thing. Just because
18: we're doing nothing wrong.
6: She went to UFC, so that meant that she supports Dana White, which means she supports Trump, which means she supports MAGA, and there's no connection there. And we need to stop this false guilt by association, wacko stuff that's going on.
18: I think we need a whiteboard to map out how their brains are working to connect all of those dots. Ryan, what is your response to people being upset that a professional athlete made an appearance at another professional sporting event?
7: I was really surprised because the connection that I saw immediately when I saw she was at the UFC fight was that maybe she was talking to UFC fighters to pick up tips on how to better protect Caitlin Clark on the court from the different attacks that Caitlin Clark has been under during those WNBA games as her teammate. The whole connection to MAGA, calling her MAGA Barbie, I mean, it's really not there. She's come out on a podcast and said that she's more middle of the road, just like a lot of Americans are. She agrees with one side sometimes. She agrees with the other side other times. So there's just no indication that she's MAGA Barbie. But
18: even if she was, there's nothing wrong with being MAGA in America.
7: Right.
18: Like, this is crazy. It's crazy. So, guys, like the WNBA has been saying for as long as I can remember, we want more attention. We want better pay. We want people to watch our games.
6: And here
18: and
6: it
18: yet,
6: is.
18: They've decided that in order to get attention, they're going to, you know, say Caitlin Clark because we should be beat up. They're mad at the UFC appearance, but they are getting political attention after Kamala Harris attended a Los Angeles Sparks game on Friday, where she gave one of her classic word salad pep talk speeches to the team. Listen.
19: You are having an incredible impact. I travel our country. Young girls, boys, people of every gender, background, race, watch the W.
20: Yeah.
19: And understand how inspiring it is. So keep doing what you're doing. You guys are impacting people who you may never meet, people who may never know your names or mine, but they are aware of what you are doing.
18: Wow, Mike, don't you just feel so inspired to go win a WNBA championship after that pep talk?
6: I'm so upset that you had to play Kamala. I thought we were done with her. I mean, she is Kamala the cringe. Anytime she talks and she does that cackle of a laugh, I mean, you want to talk? I don't even want to play basketball after that. You know what I mean? And then I don't know the slurring of the speech. I don't know what's going on there still, but I don't know. But I mean, she is. It's not really the motivational. There's nothing worse and more cringe than when some of these politicians try to get into pop culture or sports or
18: it's
6: entertainment
18: not
6: or whatnot.
18: Get people to watch the WNBA.
6: It reminds me, remember when Elizabeth Warren cracked open a beer and she'd be like, hey, I'm going to drink beer and be normal like you all? No, it doesn't
18: Stop
6: work.
18: Working.
6: Also, I do want to say this.
18: Forced.
6: WNBA is going to be doing the All-Star Weekend at Obama's Presidential Center in just a couple weeks.
18: Okay.
6: They're doing their media press days and more, so I'm sure we'll get some good quotes there as well.
18: All right, Ryan, we got to get to this before we go. Norway star player Erling Haaland was captured. He captured Americans' hearts during the World Cup. And when he got home today, he was carrying a taxidermied raccoon, drinking whiskey. He got this in Texas, I believe. I have friends and family who could make that or could buy it. I say that although Team USA may have won the football game, or lost the football game, rather, they have won the Redneck Olympics. I mean, I just love this. Americans are undefeated in the things that people want to bring home.
7: Absolutely. He was partying at a nightclub here in Miami the other night, too. I mean, we almost turned him straight Florida man. I thought he was going to ride an alligator with an American flag and a gun down here. I mean, this guy's become a huge, huge star. They had a lookalike contest for him here in South Florida, which was fantastic. I mean, if you talk about a winner, even though his team didn't win the World Cup, this guy, big winner from this World Cup tournament, along with, I think, America, because you've had so many foreigners come here, and they've had such a tremendous time, and they've learned that the USA, a little bit different from what they've heard through their media overseas.
18: And they say that Americans don't have culture. Obviously, we have lots of it. All right, Mike and Ryan, thank you so much for being with us tonight. Great to see you both.
7: Thank you.
18: Well, a reminder for everyone tonight, wild animals are indeed wild animals. Details next.
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0: 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I check the markets before breakfast, catch headlines in the car, and by noon, I'm at work, but trying to find out why the Russell is tanking. Since I'm already paying attention, I open Gemini Predictions, browse what's live, and trade on contracts tied to real-world events. 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
18: One tourist is lucky to be alive after his visit to Yellowstone National Park. A 65-year-old grandfather who runs pretty fast was launched 8 feet in the air by a bison. He did break his femur. Ouch. He says he and his grandson were far away, and the bison wasn't agitated until a truck came by and the driver laid on his horn. I think this is the driver's fault, Jesse, not the grandpa. And I think maybe it's time to turn the bison into Bison Burger after he attacked this man.
6: I mean, I don't think a lot of people would disagree. By the way, I heard a rumor that you have some experience with bison. I'm assuming it's not like this.
18: Not like this, no. The bison are afraid of me.
6: Oh, is that right? Okay, I've heard about you. Yes, they have secret meetings. They talk about
18: Katie.
6: They do.
18: They're terrified of me. But, you know, Yellowstone's a beautiful park, and I hope people can be safe this summer. Keep your distance, everybody.
6: I'm just glad he's okay. He's lucky to be alive.
18: Yes, absolutely. Great to see you, Jesse. Have a great show.
6: Thank you. Good seeing you.
18: See ya.
6: Hey everybody, welcome to the show. So President Trump wants to restart the Iranian blockade, take control of the Strait of Hormuz, impose a 20% toll on the ships coming through. How is this going to affect the world economy, our gas prices, the peace talks with Iran? Then we got to go to this story that is getting a lot of attention. Very simple. What happened to Nolan Wells? The question's simple. The answer is not. There's a viral video. There's conflicting stories. There's a family demanding answers for this teen's death. Eric Bland, this is an attorney who worked on a case with striking similarities. He's going to join me tonight to talk about what we should be thinking about. Also, another case we've been following, the Ohio House of Horrors story. 16 kids reportedly found in deplorable conditions. This is taking another shocking turn with the grandfather eyeing a new defense. What is it? Are you surprised by it? We're going to talk about it. But we begin in our nation's capital. Washington is mourning the loss of one of its most influential and, yes, polarizing figures. Senator Lindsey Graham has died at the age of 71 after what officials say was an aortic dissection. And this ends a career that spanned more than 30 years in Congress. Think about that, 30 years, life of public service. Now, Graham was a decorated Air Force JAG officer, longtime voice on national security, a leading hawk on issues ranging from terrorism to Russia to Ukraine to Israel. Earlier on in his career, he was known as a Republican who was willing to work across the aisle, especially on immigration and foreign policy. He would break with his party. But look, his career wasn't without controversy. Critics accused him of being too eager to support military intervention overseas, and many, especially on the left, never forgave what was a dramatic shift from sharp Trump critic to one of the president's closest allies. Supporters say that evolution helped him deliver conservative wins, shape the federal courts, give South Carolina an outsized voice in Washington. Now, reactions have poured in from across the political spectrum, which I think says something, right? President Trump called Graham a true American patriot, but you also had Democratic Senator Dick Durbin remembered him as a fierce Republican who was also willing to reach across the aisle when it counted. In the Senate today, Graham's desk was covered with a black shroud and a bouquet of white roses. But of course, attention is now turning to what happens next, right? Politics. South Carolina Governor Henry McMaster has appointed Graham's sister, Darlene Graham, as a temporary replacement while South Carolina prepares for a special election to permanently fill that seat.
0: According to Lindsey Graham's communication director, Darlene is a certified optician with a long record supporting government programs for the blind and workforce development. Republicans are also going to nominate a candidate to run for Graham's seat in November. And by the way, Graham was up for re-election this year. So this throws a lot of things into the mix. So first question is, how is history going to remember Lindsey Graham? What can we expect next in the battle for power in Congress? Two important questions, two important guests. Joining me, Brylan Hollihan. His new book, Make America Talk Again, will be released tomorrow. I can't believe the guy's got a book. He's younger than I can imagine. And Guy Von Trump, a cultural and media analyst and crisis communication expert. It's great to have you both here. Brylan, I'll start with you. How should society, how should we remember, or how should history remember Lindsey Graham? Not will, but how should they? His legacy, his accomplishments, mistakes, you tell me.
3: To me, I think it's simple. As a patriot, he served in uniform and he served in Congress. And I really can't think of a lot more people that spend 30 years in D.C. and don't go to enrich themselves. He has a net worth of $1 million, which might seem like a lot, but compared to, say, a Marjorie Taylor Greene who just spent 5 years there, she left with $25 million. So he actually had a lot of portfolios, a lot of access to enrich himself and get a lot of stock trades, but he didn't. And I think that's a true sign of a patriot. I just hope that we don't see him on a Democrat voter roll now that he's passed.
0: Well, look, Kaivon, here's what's interesting about him. He was unique. He was unique in the sense that he broke with Republicans on issues of immigration, the environment. He actually confirmed Justice Sotomayor. Mm-hmm. But at the same time, it feels like a big talking point you're going to hear today as well. It's his stance on the president, right? Going from critic to ally. I mean, how do you view it?
7: Well, I think that's right. He is unique in sort of his past work, his early career, that bipartisanship, that John McCain-style leadership. But he's actually very representative of the modern establishment Republican Party, which knew Trump would be bad for the country, warned people against it. He said Trump would destroy America. And then he flipped immediately. And we saw that from the folks like Ronna McDaniel and all those characters who have since been purged. Now, Graham was pretty good at doing that 1-2 step and finding a way to survive. But I disagree with my colleague here that he, you know, was sort of this benevolent public servant. He may not have enriched himself, but he certainly seemed to prioritize power and access over the voters, over the American people, and capitulate to Trump whenever there was an opportunity.
0: You know, the counter argument is, and Brylan, I'm curious your thoughts on it, is like he did what he had to do to stay in the game, right? Otherwise, if he went against the president, there would be a question of where his political career would be. But, you know, your comments, your reaction to what Kaivon said. And at the other time, you also think about, is there really going to be another Lindsey Graham, right? To be able to work across the aisle like that. It feels like so rare to see that.
3: Oh, certainly. We need more bipartisanship, and I think we can both agree on that. I would love to see more of that style come back to D.C. I hope our younger generation, maybe with more term limits, could bring that energy back in. And I think that's necessary. I think both sides can agree on that aspect. I think that, you know, this is really bringing back this whole argument that, yes, they disagreed. Yes, the president's been able to bring people into the fold that have disagreed with them in the past. They disagreed even more recently, and that's part of what kept him alive in politics this long. He was able to survive because he could have disagreements with somebody, still find common ground, still work, still get stuff passed. That's the name of bipartisanship, and, you know, you would be supportive of it if you work with a Democrat. Of course, you're going to be against it if you work with Trump.
7: I think it's a bit overstated, actually, right? I mean, to talk about what a bipartisan he was and credit him for, you know, being open to immigration reform, he voted against the bipartisan border bill in 2024. So that is really the rot that we see of Donald Trump on the Republican Party. And also, I will say, it's not just Trump, right? It is the trajectory of our politics today, where you're not playing to an insider coalition in D.C. anymore to try to get stuff done. We now see people on both sides sort of grandstanding for an audience that's extremely partisan, and that obviously makes bipartisanship harder work.
0: I think
7: as well.
0: Both parties are also struggling with a little bit of identity with certain factions, mm-hmm. which brings me now to the politics of this. So, Kaivon, I'll start with you. What on earth is going to happen? In the sense, look, Graham was sitting on the Appropriations Committee. Everything going on with Mitch McConnell, I mean, there is a question now. I think Democrats have an advantage on that committee. But even if you look at the Senate, it was 53-47. Now, with Lindsey Graham and also Mitch McConnell, you're looking 51-47. What's the balance of power as we look into what's going to happen to his seat?
7: Well, look, I think South Carolina is pretty red, solidly red. Does this shake things up? Absolutely. Is it probably an opening for Republicans, actually, to ditch sort of the dead weight? Sorry, poor use of phrase. But, you know, the reality is Lindsey Graham was not running a very strong reelection campaign. He was in a few points of his challenger. This gives them a reset opportunity. But I will say, it's interesting you brought up Mitch McConnell, because I was a delegate in 2024 when, obviously, Democrats had to deal with swapping out Joe Biden. But I really think now the shoe's on the other foot, where we're seeing Lindsey Graham, Mitch McConnell, Donald Trump sort of doddering, looking weak, distracted. It seems like Republicans are now the party of the gerontocracy, well, and they're not listening to voters, right? Installing his sister, I gotta say, I understand
1: sort of the tribute.
7: But yeah. At the same time, people can't afford groceries. Gas prices are too high. It's not a time for that.
1: Let's talk. By the way, I don't even know if he needed to run a strong campaign. The guy was winning primary after primary. But okay, so you tell me, Brylan, I mean, his sister coming in, interim, will she run it for permanent spot? What about Nancy Mace? Who's going to fill that space?
3: Now, I certainly think our members of Congress should stay in Congress. And I think Nancy Pelosi said she wants to look at polling. She should look at just a few weeks ago where she came in a very distant place when the whole statewide ballot voted to see if she should be in the governor's office. So she definitely shouldn't seek another statewide office. That's just my opinion there. I don't think the sister should run. I think this would be a good temporary thing. It's a good move in memory of him. Listen, I think this allows the party to say, you remember 2020 when they dumped millions upon millions of dollars and tried to target that seat specifically to flip it blue after McConnell went and defended Kavanaugh? And he did this whole push. And, you know, we had Lindsey Graham there in the hearings. The clip's gone viral again this week, obviously. They've already tried to flip the seat blue. They've tried to put millions of dollars in it. It's not going to happen this time. I think the big argument for his side here is Orange Man bad. And that's been tried. And it's not worked. Orange Man's going to retire in 2 years. He's going to go play golf. And you got to pick a new
1: bullet. This is the future generation. Right here. Not saying you guys are going to run, but you're the future. As we talk about it, as we talk about maybe coming together a little bit, I like to see this. I like to see both of you guys.
3: Thanks for having us.
1: Thank you so much.
7: Fun. See you.
3: More talking.
1: Thank you. All right. So Brylan Hollihan, Kyron Schroff. Okay. So now turning to the situation in the Middle East, which is rapidly deteriorating as both Iran and the U.S. launch these new attacks, even as both sides are wrestling with control over the Strait of Hormuz. That's the big issue, right? Reminder, before the war, about a fifth of the world's oil passed through that strait every day. Though that number has now plunged, and this is thanks to Iran attacking ships in the passage despite the ceasefire that was signed in mid-June. And today, President Trump plainly had enough, posting on Truth Social that the U.S. is, quote, the guardian of the Hormuz Strait, that he would charge a 20% toll on all cargo moving through that strait. The president also announced a new blockade of Iranian ports and vessels, which, according to CENTCOM, is set to start tomorrow night. And Iran's foreign minister responded to the news on social media today, saying, POTUS is absolutely right. Whoever provides secure and safe passage of commercial vessels through the Strait of Hormuz should be compensated for this service. Iran has always been the guardian of the strait and will remain so forever. 20% is, of course, too much. We will be fair. Okay. So who really is in control of the Strait of Hormuz? Well, tonight, the president decided to put some muscle behind his pledge by launching another wave of strikes across Iran, which he told radio host Hugh Hewitt would continue through tomorrow. And the president may be setting for the long haul, because we have learned that on Friday, he officially informed Congress that fighting with Iran has resumed. Now, all of this has sent oil surging, right? The price of Brent crude hitting $83 a barrel today. But if this plan works, could we finally see the price of gas fall to pre-war levels? What can we expect for our economy, the global economy? Join me now. Two different perspectives. Help break it all down. Rick Del Torre, a retired senior operations officer with the CIA and CEO of Tower Strategy. This is a D.C.-based government affairs firm. And Dr. Chris Clark, professor of economics at Washington State University. Great to have you both here. Rick, I'll start with you. You know, a blockade's one thing, right? Taking ownership of the strait, taking tolls, this is an entirely different kind of operation. Just practically, does the U.S. have the ability, the capability to pull this off?
2: Right. And thank you for having me. Yeah. So, look, from a military standpoint, there is no question that the United States possesses the capability to control the maritime environment in and around the Strait of Hormuz. The Fifth Fleet is headquartered right there in Bahrain for precisely that reason. We have carrier strike groups, the guided missile destroyers, maritime patrols, submarines, and that whole network of regional bases that give us unmatched situational awareness and operational reach. So if the president orders the U.S. military to secure freedom of navigation, we have the capability to do it. Now, controlling the battle space does not automatically mean controlling international commerce. Collecting a toll requires something entirely different. You need some sort of legal authority, an enforcement mechanism, cooperation, I guess, from the commercial shipping companies and the insurers and port operators. So those are diplomatic and economic issues, not necessarily militarily, sure. Military sure. ones.
1: Well, well,

0: Let me now focus on the economics of this. So, Chris, you know, the president said there would be this 20% toll on all goods moving through the strait, which, I mean, if you think about it, that would be a windfall for the U.S. My first question is, how is that calculated? In other words, is that 20% of the value of the goods? Is that 20% of the cost of the blockade? Would it be something like that?
1: Those are the open questions. All we have is one statement made on social media at this point. Every single question of details we have is unknown.
0: So, Chris, okay, putting the side about what it would be, again, sure. I think that would be pretty significant for our economy. What exactly would that do to our economy? What would that do to the price of gas? Would the tolls offset the price rise at all?
1: Well, the tolls would come to the Treasury. It wouldn't come to the gas stations or to people's wallets. What it would do is it holding everything equal, we're still throwing 20% of oil is coming through the strait. That would lead to, you know, a 2 to 3% increase in the price of gasoline if everything passed through to the consumer. I mean, it's not like it would destroy commerce in the area, but it certainly would increase costs.
0: So let me, and one more final question here, Chris, and then I'll get back to you. Global economy, right? What would that do?
1: It changes the precedent of shipping on the oceans, and that will increase costs not just through the Strait of Hormuz, but the Bab el Mandeb and the Red Sea, or over by Singapore and other various straits and narrow areas. It disrupts global economy, increases military uncertainty, and increases the costs to doing commerce.
0: So, Rick, since I threw so many questions at Chris, I'm going to throw a bunch of questions to you. A, peace deal over? Is that it? Is this officially over? And how do you think Iran is going to respond to this? I mean, will the blockade do anything really to ensure the safety of the strait?
2: Well, look, the purpose of any ceasefire or peace arrangement is to reduce violence. They want to restore the freedom of navigation there in the Strait of Hormuz. And obviously, we want to create enough stability for diplomacy to continue. I think when you're seeing renewed military operations and attacks on shipping and then the public threats from both sides, it's difficult to argue that the agreement is functioning as intended. Now, that said, we should be careful not to conclude that diplomacy has ended. You know, history has shown us that some of the toughest negotiations occur while military operations are still underway. So military pressure is often used to strengthen these types of negotiating positions. So the real question, I guess, isn't whether the peace deal is dead. The real question is whether either side believes it can achieve more through continued escalation than through negotiation. And right now, I think both Washington and Tehran still want to avoid a regional war. But every exchange, you know, increases the possibility of miscalculation. And that's where the strategic crisis often begins.
0: But, Rick, this blockade's going to put a stranglehold on them.
2: It depends on what to expect from Iran, right?
0: Right.
2: You know, I don't expect Iran to fight the United States in any conventional method, right? They know they cannot win a direct naval confrontation with the United States. Instead, they'll do what they've done for decades. They'll pursue asymmetric operations designed to raise costs while avoiding some sort of decisive military engagement. So that means drones, naval mines, cruise missiles, and harassment of commercial shipping. But, you know, Iran's objective has never been to sink the U.S. Navy. You know, the objective is to create enough uncertainty that insurance rates rise, shipping slows, global energy prices increase, and political pressure begins to build on Washington and our allies.
0: And that's what makes them such a difficult negotiating partner, one to trust. Rick Dellatore, Chris Clark, thank you both so much. Appreciate it.
1: Thank you.
2: Thanks for having me.
0: All right. New claims, new questions, a case that still hasn't been fully explained. What really happened to Nolan Wells? That's next.
3: 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I check the markets before breakfast, catch headlines in the car, and by noon, I'm at work, but trying to find out why the Russell is tanking. 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

0: So let's be see what's moving and trade on what I think happens next.
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16: The story surrounding the death of 18-year-old Nolan Wells is only growing. The Mississippi college football player disappeared during a 4th of July boat trip to Horn Island. It's a remote barrier island about 10 miles off the Mississippi Gulf Coast. And after a massive search, his body was found on the water 2 days later. And right now, investigators say they believe Wells likely drowned, having found no evidence of foul play. But they haven't released the final autopsy or toxicology report. And the investigation remains active. And there are so many questions right now. There are so many theories. You know, some online have claimed that Wells was involved in a fight, that he was beaten, that his body was later dumped into the water. There are others who have suggested he made it off the island alive, died somewhere else before his body ended up in the Gulf. Authorities authorities haven't said that they have evidence to support either of those theories. The Wells family has hired civil rights attorney Ben Crump, ordered an independent autopsy, says there are still serious concerns about who last saw him and why he was left on that island, why his cell phone was recovered separately from his body, whether evidence from that phone may have been altered in some way. And here's another twist. One of Wells' friends is now publicly challenging one of the biggest pieces of evidence driving all this online speculation. He says this viral video that many believe showed Wells in a heated argument doesn't show him at all. He says he's the person yelling in the video, not Nolan, insisting their friend group had nothing to do with Nolan's death and is urging people to let the facts come out before rushing to judgment. So what really happened to Nolan Wells? What is happening right now behind the scenes? Earlier today, I spoke with attorney Eric Bland. Why? Because Bland represents the family of Stephen Smith, a South Carolina teen whose body was found in the middle of a rural road in 2015. This is the whole Alec Murdoch thing, right? For years, investigators believed that his death was a hit and run, but his family never accepted that conclusion, pushing for more answers as questions mounted about what really happened. Now, while these are different cases, you do see similarities here. Teen deaths, questions about the narrative, families looking for answers. What should we be thinking about right now as we talk about Nolan Wells? Here's my conversation with Eric Bland. Eric, good to see you. Thanks for taking the time. My first question to you is, this is a very unique circumstance that Nolan Wells' family find themselves in. What advice would you give them as they're navigating this, right? Not only navigating the loss of Nolan, but also trying to find out what happened, how they try to get answers from investigators, whether or not it's the full picture. What advice would you give them?
3: Tenacious. Get the public involved. Don't give up. Demand answers. Ask for cooperation between local law enforcement and if there's state law enforcement investigating. Demand answers from those that have been on the island. Make sure that they participate in an investigation. If they have nothing to hide, they should voluntarily come forward and say, hey, this is what I saw. This was the last time I saw Nolan, or, you know, I heard some words exchanged. I didn't see what's happening. But Jesse, these are children, these are kids, teenagers, young adults, they have phones. With the number of people that were there on that island, that barrier island, somebody has taken videos all along during the day that they could piece together a timeline. And so I understand that the natural inclination and the right thing to do is to essentially lawyer up if you are one of the closer friends or the closer acquaintances to Nolan. But if people don't have anything to hide, they should participate in an investigation.
9: What is the role of hiring an attorney? What's the role of a Ben Crump in a situation like this?
3: Well, some people would say that it's to agitate, to create discord. I don't think that's the purpose. I think the purpose is he's a well-respected lawyer. He's had very good national success on these type of cases. Just to make sure that there is a continued dialogue between the parents and law enforcement. This is a wonderful, wonderful family. You hear them speak on television. They are suffering an immeasurable loss. Nolan was a very good kid by all presentation. He was in community college. He was a football player, well-liked. Just because he was the only African-American on the island shouldn't in and of itself say, well, it was automatically a racial situation or a racial crime, or he died some way other than drowning. But it has to be looked at that way. That's the lens of society that we're in right now.
9: We're still in the early stages of this, but when you look at it through your lens, do you say, I see similarities to Stephen Smith? In other words, I can understand why a family would hire a lawyer. I understand why they'd ask for a further investigation. Do you see any kind of similarities right now?
3: Yes and no. Obviously, it's the loss of a child that is so unexpected, and law enforcement by nature doesn't share information.

0: along the way in an investigation. They don't want to tip their hand. They want to see who trips up. They're going to question this person and verify what the other person said. So it's a natural tension between a mother like Stephen Smith's mother, Sandy Smith, wanting to find out what happened, wanting the law enforcement to share information. But the law enforcement, they can't share information. They can't affect an investigation. They don't want to make a misstep. They'll be criticized either way. But it, whatever they can share with the public, it would help. The more sunlight on this, the better it's going to be.
1: And I should also mention, and we've talked about this before, one of the things that Ben Crump has been instrumental in is facilitating the ordering of this independent autopsy. Why is that important?
0: Just like us. Well, that's the cause of death because, you know, was the conclusion reached by the coroner too quickly that it was, you know, an accidental death, it was a drowning? Even if it was a drowning, was that a forced drowning? Did he get thrown off the boat? Did somebody throw him a life? Did not throw him a life preserver or try to save him? We did the same thing with Stephen Smith. We exhumed his body. We sent it off to specialists and experts in Florida. And the conclusion was reached a little differently than the coroner, that Dr. Presnell, who did Stephen's autopsy at the time he died in 2015. Nothing wrong with that. There's nothing wrong with that body being sent to Washington, D.C. Listen, parents deserve answers. That's the number one thing. Let's give the parents answers because they deserve peace. They deserve to be able to properly mourn the loss of their child. There always is going to be that time for, well, somebody should be criminally charged. But let's see if we could get the answers right now for these parents. They're wonderful people. They're not screaming for vengeance. They're not making outrageous demands. They just want answers.
2: He's 100% right. The family needs answers. My thanks again to Eric Bland. His podcast is called Cup of Justice. All right, coming up. So we just found out a lot more information about those secret grand jury meetings in the David case. We now know at least how many times they met and when. And I'm going to tell you the timing is raising new questions and some insight into what the defense may be planning. TMZ's Charles Lotbotier joins me next.
3: 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I check the markets before breakfast, catch headlines in the car, and by noon, I'm at work, but trying to find out why the Russell is tanking. 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
18: Now to new reporting in the David murder case. According to TMZ, three different grand juries met on at least seven different occasions and heard 18 days of testimony before the singer's arrest. So that's 5 days in November, 5 days in December, 8 days in February, key months. And a judge has signed off on the limited unsealing of these transcripts of testimony. But to be clear, we're not going to see it. The public won't get to see it. They're only going to go to the prosecution and the defense. Look, we knew grand juries had been meeting for months before David, real name David Anthony Burke, was arrested and charged with allegedly murdering 14-year-old Celeste Rivas Hernandez in April. But what we didn't know was how often they met or just how much testimony they heard. So all of this is sparking new questions. What was happening in the investigation when those grand juries met? Could there be something in those transcripts the defense can use to challenge a witness at a preliminary hearing? Could they show the prosecutors asked for an indictment and didn't get one back? I discussed all this earlier on with TMZ co-executive producer Charles Latibodiere. Take a look. Charles, good to see you. So look, this isn't the first time we knew that the grand juries were meeting, but it is the first time that we've learned at least how many times they were meeting, what specific days they were meeting. A, what do you make of it? And B, why do you think it's important for the defense? What do you think they're hoping to learn here?
31: I think that this disclosure of how many times the grand juries were convened for the defense is a good sign. We'll explain that, break that down a little bit in a moment. But yes, we did find out that in November, and we knew that the grand jury had convened, the earliest that they'd convened a grand jury was in November. And we knew that there was another one in February. We didn't know all the days that the grand jury had convened, but we knew of some of them. In fact, we had a

0: And the fact that they didn't go that route maybe points to the fact that they don't have hard evidence here, that they don't have anything beyond circumstantial evidence to nail David.
1: And prosecutors say, well, look, this was an ever-evolving investigation, but, you know, you look at another side, it took a while for them to actually arrest him and charge him. Look, I looked at these specific time periods, right, November, December, February, and I thought, what was going on at that time? Well, we know, like, for example, in November, David had reportedly stopped cooperating. December, we learned that that's when the cause and manner of death were decided. So it makes you think about what was happening at the grand jury. February, I think, is the most interesting month, right, because that's when Neo Langston, David's purported friend, was brought in, right?
0: Yeah, that's exactly. In February is when, remember, David's friend, or former friend now, Neo, was brought in from Montana. They got an arrest warrant for him. They picked him up in Montana at his mom's house, flew him back to L.A. to go before the grand jury. And we know that he wasn't really in there for a very long time, so whatever information he had, it clearly wasn't enough for them to, like, push the ball across the goal line and say, all right, we've got enough to indict him, and they don't go that route. It's a little puzzling. And then you look at the evidence, at least that we know at this point, that the prosecutors have been open about, the evidence that was presented in the brief after his arrest, which was very weird. We don't see that often. In fact, I can't remember a time where you had prosecutors lay out what they called a brief, which really read more like a press release of, here's what we have against him. Because there was no indictment, they didn't have an opportunity for that. Now, the preliminary hearing is coming up in a couple of weeks, and I imagine that's going to feature all, if not most, of what we saw in that brief as prosecutors laid out their reasoning for charging him with the murder.
1: Charles, before I let you go, 30 seconds. February was also an interesting month because wasn't that when David's family was fighting the subpoenas to testify? And I wonder what role they play in all this.
0: Right. Well, remember, at that same time, around the same time when Neo was brought in to go before the grand jury, they were also, we found out that they were also trying to get David's family. They successfully fought it off, at least to the point where prosecutors felt there was no reason to bring them in. So they did not go before the grand jury. But yeah, I think they probably will play a role in this because David, told them, they're hoping that David told them some things and that David had spent some time with them at their home in Texas. So what was going through his mind during all those months? Remember, again, he's not arrested until it was back in September, early September, when the body was discovered in his car. And how 6 months go by before he's arrested.
1: And what does the family maybe know about this purported alleged illegal relationship between David and Celeste? Something to think about. My thanks again to Charles Latibodier for that. Okay, coming up. Could one of the four adults arrested after 16 kids were allegedly found inside a horrific house of horrors in Ohio get off by reason of insanity? Maybe. That story's next.
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9: High Court Justices in the Witness Chair. I'm Mike Vaccara, News Nation Washington Bureau Chief. Justices Elena Kagan and Amy Coney Barrett are set to testify before Congress on Tuesday. The hearings are a chance for the justices to take their case for a budget boost to Congress, which holds the power of the purse and will decide on how much to spend on federal court operations nationwide. The request aims to bolster security for Supreme Court justices, including almost $15 million more than fiscal year 2026, to protect their homes and families. All in all, the judicial branch is requesting nearly $10 billion for its fiscal year 2027 discretionary budget for courts across the country. That's a 4.5% increase. It includes roughly $920 million to fund security officers at every federal courthouse amid a rise in threats. The proposal also sets aside more than $800 million for salaries and retirement funds. I'm Mike Vaccara, and this is the News Nation Political Minute.
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16: 16 children, ranging in age from 1.5 to 18, were allegedly found living inside a 12-by-12, 12-foot room inside a dilapidated, feces-covered house in Hamden, Ohio. Much of the reporting has focused on the background of the young mother in this case, Elizabeth Siders. But of course, as we know, Elizabeth Siders isn't the only defendant. She wasn't the only adult who was living in that so-called house of horrors. No, her husband, Gary Siders Jr., his parents, Gary Siders Sr., Christina Siders, they all live there too. They've all been arrested. They're all facing criminal charges. But now, LA Magazine contributor Lauren Conlon has been doing a deep dive into this case to learn more about the rest of the family, how it was possible for such alleged atrocities to go on for so long, and what she found out could change this case. Welcome back, Lauren. Good to see you as always. First, I just got to start with Gary Siders Sr. There's going to be an evaluation about the insanity defense, about competency to stand trial, which, by the way, is different than insanity. Just if he understands the case against him and can participate in his own defense. What's going on there?
17: Yes, exactly, Jesse. As you said, these are two separate issues here, and a judge has ordered evaluations on both.

0: So one, they are ordering a competency to stand trial evaluation because per Gary Sider Sr.'s attorney, when he was initially arrested and he was arraigned, he had no idea what was going on. He couldn't really identify the judge's role, not even his own lawyer's role. And so as a defendant, you really need to be capable to help with your own defense, and they're not sure that that's going to happen. Additionally, the NGI plea is being explored because he will be evaluated to see if he was possibly mentally incapacitated during the time that this alleged crime occurred.
1: Right.
0: However, it does seem like, from what we know so far, this neglect or alleged neglect was ongoing. So we'll see what happens with that. But, I mean,
1: right.
0: Jesse, it does seem like, yeah, he might have some diminished capacity here.
1: And that's interesting for insanity. Usually it's about one isolated incident. If you talk about a prolonged period of time, you have to show that he was insane throughout that whole period. Let me ask you this, because the way this all started, right, early reports suggested that the first search, how this was all discovered by police, right, stemmed from a warrant for Gary Siders Jr.'s public indecency case. But I understand you learn that might not be accurate.
0: Yes, I thought it was from these charges as well. There's about four separate charges for public indecency in May of 2026. But his lawyers kind of spoke out and said, look, I don't think this is the case. I would be very surprised if this was the case that, you know, these investigators showed up at the house kind of guns blazing, if you will, for a public indecency charge or two. So we don't know at this moment why they were at the house, but hopefully we will find out soon.
1: But just to be clear, they're not saying, oh my gosh, police didn't have the proper warrant, that the search of the property wasn't lawful. They're just saying if they went in, they probably knew something else.
0: Correct.
1: Okay.
0: It seems like at this point it was about something else.
1: Got
0: we
1: it.
0: Just don't know what that was, what that is.
1: Local station WBNS 10 spoke with employees at a Dollar General who recognized the family. We've all been wondering, did anybody notice anything about them? So what did these people know in the store?
0: Yes, this is really interesting. I've seen several interviews with locals and yes, including a Dollar General employee who stated that members of the Siders family, namely Elizabeth Siders and Gary Jr., would come into the store at night is when they saw them. And there was a pretty terrible odor to the point that this employee said she kind of had to Lysol when they would come into the store. And when they would leave the store, they would generally buy diapers and chips. Sometimes they wouldn't have enough money to pay. Again, their hygiene was very, very poor. But she said this wasn't uncommon because this area is just so impoverished. And Jesse, I've been researching the Vinton County, Ohio area. I mean, the median salary here is $55,000. And, you know, it's very, very small. I think this is actually the smallest county in Ohio. Additionally, only 13% of people there are college graduates.
1: And I wonder if that's going to be a defense. What else did you expect us to do? It's not like we were neglecting the children. This is the best we could do given the circumstances. We have 30 seconds, Lauren. You've reviewed Facebook posts from the niece of Gary Sr. and Christina. What have they said about their aunt and uncle? I apologize. We only have about 30 seconds.
0: Yeah, I mean, the niece is kind of speaking out, saying it doesn't seem like her aunt and uncle would neglect these children. So she's kind of thinking, you know, is something wrong with them mentally? She did say in her experience that Gary Siders Jr. could do no wrong. He was, you know, kind of like the golden child, if you will. So, you know, I think that, again, I'm tracking everything on Facebook. I'm tracking what the family says. But until law enforcement confirms certain aspects of this case, so much is still unknown.
1: So much really is unknown, including if these allegations are true, how are they able to operate like this? Lauren Conlon, excellent reporting, and thank you for coming on as always. Appreciate it.
0: Thanks, Jesse.
1: Coming up, a tech tool that turns your Instagram photos into someone else's AI creation. If you think that sounds like a nightmare, you're not alone. Sparked so much backlash, Meta rolled it right back within days of rolling it out. I'm going to tell you why, and I'm going to give you my 2 cents on it next.
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19: Before we say goodbye, did you see this new AI feature that Meta rolled out last week? If you blinked, you probably missed it, because just 3 days after launching it, Meta pulled the plug. Last Tuesday, Meta launched Muse Image, its new AI image generator. And one of its features allowed users to at mention any, you know, public Instagram account and use photos from that account to create AI-generated images. the person whose photos were being used didn't have to give explicit permission and wouldn't even be alerted if that happened. And if your Instagram account was public, that's it. You were automatically opted in. So you can probably guess what happened next, right? The backlash was almost immediate. Users raised privacy and copyright concerns. They fear that this tool could be used to create deepfakes or inappropriate images using someone else's likeness. Even SAG-AFTRA chimed in, calling Meta's decision to automatically opt users in is an utter miscalculation of public sentiment around AI. And Meta, listen, by Friday, that feature was gone. Meta said in a statement, our intent was to provide a useful creative tool and to give people control over whether their public content could be referenced in this way. We've heard the feedback that this feature missed the mark, so it's no longer available. You know what my two cents is? Isn't this just another example of a proactive attempt to introduce AI into our world a little too quickly, right? Companies have to realize the consequences. Look, AI isn't going anywhere, okay? But neither is people's reluctance and concerns over this technology. It raises a larger question. Are we, as a society, really ready for what's next in the AI conversation? Look, the problem here seemed to be transparency. There's a big difference between opting in to a feature like this and finding out you were automatically opted in and then having to figure out how to turn it off, okay? I wouldn't be surprised if we see some version of this technology again, maybe with more guardrails, maybe more notifications, maybe clearer consent. But until then, you know what we have to do? We got to pay attention. We got to take that extra step, check your privacy settings, know what you're opted into, know what you make public. Bottom line, AI is moving fast. We got to make sure we're paying attention and raising the appropriate questions and concerns before it's too late. That's our show. See you tomorrow night. Cuomo, up next, everybody.
1: Chris Cuomo here. This is where right and left can come to be reasonable. South Carolina Senator Lindsey Graham died suddenly, as you likely know, Saturday at just 71 years old. Graham had a long record of service, both political and military, but he will be remembered most likely for his dynamic with President Trump. In a way, Graham is a metaphor for how the former GOP was consumed by MAGA and had to make peace with it. Even his death reflected the control dynamic. All these stupid conspiracies popped up about Russia, many from the same people who've been fine painting Putin as a good guy. It is chaotic, and the president showed his power over the party, not just in Washington, but all over the country, by stating, you know, Lindsey Graham's sister, 66-year-old Darlene, she should replace the senator. And the South Carolina governor immediately complied. Here is what Graham's sister, Darlene, said today after being appointed to finish her brother's term.
20: Lindsey has always been there for me, and now I will be there for him. I think this is what Lindsey would have wanted, and I plan to honor him in this way. Now to Lindsey, I miss you more than I can even put into words, but I'm going to do this. I got it.
1: Graham's sister has worked the administrative side of state government for a long time, but has never held elected office. This is unusual, but what isn't these days? Let's talk to someone who's considering running for the special election, which will be August 11th, I believe, Representative Nancy Mace. Of course, Mace may lack the credential that could matter most, which is President Trump seeing her as an echo of his ambitions. Mace lost a hard-fought primary in South Carolina for governor, but remains a representative, of course. Let's talk to her about Graham's legacy and what may be the most pressing issue in Congress right now, in my opinion, which is getting control of ICE. Nancy, thank you very much for joining us.
21: And thank you so much. And blessings to Lindsey Graham's family. Many people don't think of him as a family man because he was never married, but actually he was, because no one has seen the weight of the world like Lindsey Graham has. And when both of his parents died, he adopted Darlene. He adopted his younger sister and took care of her. And so her words today, watching her at the Capitol of South Carolina, honoring her brother, praising him and taking the lead, his lead, and taking care of him in his last 6 months of his term in his sudden and shocking passing really was a moment to behold. And it's historic too, Chris, because she will be the first ever female U.S. senator from South Carolina in the Congress. It's pretty amazing and historic all in the same breath.
1: So I understand the emotional pull of it, as you just explained. But is there something to be said that this isn't really the way it's supposed to work? That just because Lindsey would have liked that his sister got the slot and Trump asked for it, that's who gets it, as if she would be the best steward for the constituency in South Carolina. Isn't this kind of the ultimate nepotism?
21: Well, I don't think it's actually not that it's not a common occurrence, but it has happened historically over the last 200 years where a member of the family would step in and replace her spouse. Julia Letlow would be an example. When her husband passed away, when he was elected to Congress, she then slid in and ran for his spot. There are other examples in South Carolina, actually in my district, I believe, where a spouse came in and replaced her husband when he passed away when he was in office. And so it's not unprecedented. It is the sort of thing that happens. And this is a placeholder, a caretaker, so to speak, of the U.S. Senator Graham's office. And she knows the ins and outs of his office. She knows his staff. I think actually it's a very good compromise for the next 6 months. And it'll probably be kind of refreshing too, not to have someone who's been there, you know, for a very long time, but she knows the in and outs. She's been in government positions and she knows what the senator would have wanted and would have executed and would have done. And I think that's the most important thing, is representing his voice and his votes in the next 6 months.
1: I understand that argument. I don't agree with it, though, because other than the personal connection, that I get. I mean, we're free to disagree here, right? It's about how we disagree. So I don't think that the person who takes over for Lindsey Graham is supposed to be the nearest echo of what he thought. It's about what you say to the constituents and whether or not they want you. It's about the people picking the leader, not the leader picking, you know, who follows them. Will you run in the special election? And when is it?
21: The filing for the special election will be July 21st, and then the election itself will be August 11th. You know, my focus right now is focusing on South Carolina and, you know, mourning Lindsey Graham. There are going to be a lot of people looking at this race, and I think it would be political malpractice, Chris, for anyone in the House of Representatives not to look at this seat at the right time. I don't think today is the right time. We've already had two people announced just in the hours after Lindsey's passing. You had two people, one announced yesterday, and one announced yesterday. He's announcing tomorrow. Too soon for that. And the president sounds like he may want to weigh in. If the president wants to weigh in, I think there's calculus there. There are a lot of names being floated about there. And I think, again, if you've been in office, if you've been in Congress at all in the House, it would be malpractice not to at least look at it. And I assume everybody in the House is looking at it. I understand the lieutenant governor is looking at it. It would be something that many people would look at the end of the day. But we've got a little bit of time before things would ramp up for anybody to make that sort of decision and see what the president decides, because he and Lindsey were very close. And I think he's going to want to weigh in on this too.
1: Listen, I think you're 100% on that. And that's what I want to ask you about, what that means for your own personal chances. I mean, look, he says, I think his daughter, his sister should get it. And the governor acts right away. So clearly, the president has a big footprint in South Carolina.
21: He does.
1: He does not see you as someone who does what he tells them to do. I believe that you vote with him very consistently. Epstein, there was a break, and I think it was a righteous break on your behalf. Yeah. But could that be enough to ruin your chances?
21: It may have ended my political career, Chris. I mean, that's the, you know, the calculation that when I take votes. And let's be honest, I didn't go to Washington to take orders from anybody, which is why you do see me scuffle from time to time, which is why I do call out Democrats and Republicans alike. You know, I have a history of doing that. I've loved doing that too, Chris. But that's part of the way that politics is. You win some, you lose some. I got my butt beat in the governor's race. Okay. So, you know, those are all things that you sort of weigh. I've loved the job. It's been an honor to serve South Carolina. We'll see what happens over the next couple of days. But I think it would be really important for us as a state to honor the man, the myth, and the legend. I used to be Lindsey's neighbor, and I remember inviting him over for a glass of wine one evening. He loved Riesling, and I asked him for his advice because he was sort of the godfather of the delegation. He was a mentor to me, a mentor to a lot of us, and gave us a lot of great advice. And I think it would behoove all of us to share our stories, to share his legacy. And he was a really good friend of the president. The president said in his passing, in the shock

0: awe of his passing, that he was almost like family to him. And I believe that. And I think that's what we should be honoring in the days ahead.
1: Well, it was certainly a complicated relationship and somewhat of a sign of the times, as far as I'm concerned. Yeah. I mean, look, I never like seeing any kind of suggestion of anything but democracy. And I don't want the president picking who gets to go. And I don't care if, you know, if my father would have liked it, that it was my brother, or Lindsay would have liked it, that it's his sister. It's about the people. And in terms of why you need your best right now, Nancy Mace, is that, you know, when we see what's happening with ICE, this is a very troubling pattern. You know, last week it was Texas. Now it's Maine. Very similar circumstances. And once again, no body camera footage to justify the decisions made by the ICE officers. Is this a concern for you?
0: I think violence is always a concern. And we know that ICE, when there are incidents that happen, do investigate and do disclose that information. That is part of due process, as it should occur anywhere and everywhere. But there are a lot of issues facing our country right now. We have some Republicans and most Democrats that don't want to verify a person is an American citizen to vote in American elections. There is a lot going on that's wrong with this system. We have victims across the country who've been assaulted or you know, murdered by any case. You know, we've had murders in South Carolina where no one gets justice, right? Sexual assault too. And so I think there are a lot of issues facing our country right now, most importantly, probably to the president. And this is why, you know, endorsements do matter in elections. No one gets to pick the person. Voters get to pick. But endorsements in elections actually do matter, especially in South Carolina. But the voters will get to decide that. But there are a lot of issues, including saving democracy, ensuring only Americans vote in American elections, saving our country, saving America. That's really important to voters in South Carolina right now, too.
1: I understand why voter ID is popular. I also understand why there are arguments that you'll wind up with fewer legitimate voters because of the nature of the process. The problem with that bill, Nancy, is it also gets rid of mail-in voting, which the president just used, by the way. So I don't know how heartfelt his belief that all mail-in voting is bad. He just did it.
0: I don't think he thinks all mail-in voting is bad, but certainly mass mail-in voting invites election fraud. Certainly there have been instances where dead people have voted or illegal aliens have voted.
1: We are one
0: of the few countries in the world, by the way, Chris, that don't have voter ID in every state. A lot of countries do. Haiti even has voter ID, but you need your ID to rent, to get a job, to have a mortgage, to buy cigarettes, to get a tattoo. You need your ID for just about everything in this country except
1: But this is a constitutional right, Nancy. This is a constitutional right, not a privilege.
0: For citizens.
1: You're not doing people a favor by letting them vote.
0: But it's a constitutional right for citizens.
1: I totally get it, Nancy. You're right. And I would be with you 100% if there were any proof of any kind of problem at scale. You know, you moved right from ICE to voting. You have two dead people in 2 weeks. We don't know what happened with Renee Good yet, and yet the officers are reportedly back on the job. Doesn't that bother you? There is no transparency.
0: We know that ICE and the administration is investigating those cases, and they do disclose information when there has been body cam footage. And I agree, there should be body cam footage.
1: I haven't heard anything.
0: All incidences, including audio. I mean, that would be a good thing to have for everyone when there is something that happens to verify. But there is an investigation into those incidences, and I think we should give them the time to do that investigation and then announce to the public what happened.
1: I know, but Nancy, don't you think that the amount of time, and look, this happened under the Biden administration too, just not as often and not as egregiously. Right. Yeah. But I'm saying, like, you don't need months to figure out what happened to Renee Good, especially if the officers are going to be anywhere near the public, which again, reportedly they are. I see that as a cover up, just like the situation in Iran with the schoolgirls. You don't need this long to figure out what everybody already knows. Now you have, once again, a traffic stop, and you have someone dead who may or not have been who they're looking for. It's a scary message in this country, not one of deterrence to the illegal people, but to the legal people.
0: But what's also a scary message, Chris, is that we have illegal aliens who are here who are running over our kids. We've had two or three children in the last week or so who've been run over and killed by individuals who were here illegally, had a license or didn't, and ran over an American child. There was no outrage in the media over that. Families lost a child. This goes on all the time. We've had several incidences like this in our own state of South Carolina. So there have been many Americans, women have been raped, children have been killed, people have been murdered, and there's not the similar outrage because they're here doing harm to our own American citizens, and they got to go, Chris. One way or another, they got to go.
1: But Nancy, I don't understand, certainly I don't reflect the idea that I care more about law enforcement being bad guys than illegal entrants being bad guys. I have no problem with the bad hombres, as the president called them, being rounded up. That's what we thought was going to happen. The guy last week who was shot, not a bad hombre. Rene Good, not a bad hombre. This guy, we don't know anything about. We're not even sure it's who they were looking for. So
0: Chris, what is,
1: the only thing
0: what
1: you and I both know, Nancy, is that people who are here illegally, that's their crime. But they commit crimes here at a much lower rate than you and me.
0: I don't necessarily agree with that. But what, Chris, what is an illegal entrant? Did you call an illegal alien an illegal entrant? Did I hear that correctly? What does
1: What's
0: that
1: the
0: mean?
1: Difference? Well, I mean,
0: you
1: came in illegally.
0: Is that the new nomenclature?
1: Or you overstayed once you're here. No, look, I've always thought illegal alien was a little bit of a weird thing. And by the way, the legislative history on it reflects that they thought it was a weird term when they created it. But I'm fine with whatever parlance you like. I don't like illegals because I don't like defining people by their behavior as if that's their whole identity.
0: They committed a crime coming into our country. I mean,
1: absolutely.
0: They are here illegally.
1: Absolutely. And if you want to remove them, I get it. And you want to start with the bad hombres, I get it. But how you do it matters.
0: Yeah,
1: I understand, but you don't want them all shot, right? You don't want them all shot at traffic stops, right?
0: I don't want people shot. No, I want people deported. There's, you know, with that, there's a lot of disease and illnesses that are coming into the country with people who are here illegally. We've had terrorists cross the border. I mean, there are all sorts of issues with having an open border and people getting harmed, American citizens getting harmed. And we need to deport all of them and rework the worker visa program. So we know that when people come here and to work in our industry, we have H-1B visas here in South Carolina for our tourism industry especially, but we can't have people who are here.
1: It would be great for Congress to do that, Nancy.
0: All those things.
1: It would be great for Congress to debate and create rules that clarify asylum, economic conditions, who gets visas, who doesn't, what to do with all the people who have been here and doing the right thing, the dreamers. It'd be great for you guys to pass laws on all this. You pass laws on
0: laws.
1: None
0: we
1: of
0: just,
1: it.
0: We already have those laws on the books.
1: Not,
0: we've gotta
1: not for the dreamers. They're in limbo. Dreamers are in limbo. We don't understand the economic asylum arguments. We don't know who gets to adjudicate them. We don't have a place to put them where they can have their right, you know, have their decency respected.
0: Well,
1: we got a lot
0: costs
1: to do with that
0: because
1: program.
0: Because they're here, violent crime, they commit violent crime. I mean, there are all the reasons in the world, including the fact that it's illegal to be here to deport every single one of them.
1: I have no problem with the law being forced. All I'm saying is, how do you enforce it? Not knowing what happened to a U.S. citizen for months. When the officers are back on the job, you're okay with that?
0: No, and as I said before, there's due process. There should be an investigation in every single incident, and it should be made public. That's been my stand for every sort of crime across the country. As you know, in my work, justice is very important for the American citizen.
1: Nancy Mace, I appreciate you making the case. I hope you get involved in the special election, because I think your
0: voice
1: matters. And we'll see what happens. Thank you for joining me. And I'm sorry for the loss of your friend, Senator Lindsey Graham.
0: Thank you. I'm sorry for South Carolina. Thank you and God bless you.
1: All right. Take care. 4 minutes and 35 seconds. Look, here's the problem. You have to look at the facts of the situations. And you see there is a very problematic pattern going on here. Got to recognize it. Can't turn a blind eye to it. And then what do we do? Less than 1 week since the shooting in Texas. Again, you want to get rid of the guys who are with the drugs and the gangs. We all get it. Nobody's against that. It's like 90% of Americans say, yeah, get rid of criminals. Okay. Not this guy. And not the one today. We don't know anything about him. There's conflicting reporting about whether this was even who they were looking for. But what they're not saying this time is really, really important. There's a distinction of fact being made that you probably haven't heard. Next.
2: 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I check the markets before breakfast, catch headlines in the car, and by noon, I'm at work, but trying to find out why the Russell is tanking. Since I'm already paying attention, I open Gemini Predictions, browse what's live, and trade on contracts tied to real-world events.

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6: 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I check the markets before breakfast, catch headlines in the car, and by noon, I'm at work, but trying to find out why the Russell is tanking. 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
6: One of the reasons is if loss of life wasn't enough. One of the reasons that we have to care about what's happening with ICE is because of how it reflects on how society sees our first responders, okay? There are many good men and women who do the job of protecting you and me, where we work and where we live. We know that. But that's why we have to make sure that the men and women who are entrusted with an ability that you and I are not given, which is they get to use deadly force and weapons in circumstances we cannot. We have to make sure that they are using it when warranted. Should we all agree on that? So what do the facts show us about ICE's use or abuse of force in light of yet another killing by ICE at yet another traffic stop involving yet another man when we don't know that he fits the profile of someone who was a bad hombre, dangerous, deserved to die? We don't even know what happened. Again, this time DHS is saying ICE had to shoot a migrant in Maine because he was attempting to flee the scene during a traffic stop and the agent feared for the public safety. Now, 2 points here, okay? One, that's because there were eyewitnesses who say, I am told, he clearly was not trying to run into anybody. So it can't be the, I feared for my life, he's using the vehicle as a weapon. Okay? And again, no body cam footage. How is it not malpractice? It's not about the Democrats. It's not about money. Hold the prompter, okay? It's not about that. It's not about that. It's a choice. And at this point, I believe that Tom Homan and the DHS secretary have created a presumption that if they're not wearing body cam, it's because you don't want them to, because you don't want us to see what is happening. And look, I don't like that suggestion. I don't want that to be projected onto the men and women we're supposed to be able to trust. But you have to have transparency. This is unforgivable, okay? Reports say that the person that ICE killed wasn't their intended target for deportation. The idea, that part matters-ish. Why? Well, Senator Angus Hines says one thing that Mark Wayne Mullen told him, but then they told other people that this is who it was, that they saw him. They just put out a statement saying they observed him leaving the house, that they were surveilling. They don't even have their story straight. But remember this, legally, if you think that you have to shoot to kill, which is the only way you shoot, you do not shoot to hurt. There's no such thing. You shoot center mass. That's how they're trained. Because you are in reasonable fear? No. Because you reasonably fear they are a danger to the public. That is a very specific, fact-driven decision. Why? Did he have a weapon? Do you know that he is a killer and that's why you are going to find him? Did he issue a threat to you? Because if he doesn't check those boxes, on what basis did you think you needed to kill him because he was driving away? And this man who was a threat to the public may have had a kid, like a 3-year-old in the car with him? Since the president took office for the second term, there have been at least 22 ICE and CBP shootings. 6 were fatal. 3 were U.S. citizens. A number of the cases, when litigated, went against the government. 17 of the shootings were by ICE.

0: Compared to Biden in 2023, ICE only had 5 gun-related use of force incidents. Noam said after Preddy, remember Alex Preddy got killed in Minnesota, if Congress gave them enough money, they'd give every agent a body camera. First of all, they'd already been given enough money for this. They've been given more money than a lot of other countries' entire defense budgets. But in April, Congress gave them $20 million for cameras. But today, less than a third of the agents have them, and they're blaming the Democrats. The body cameras are so important. I can't trust. You can't trust. It's not trust, but verify. It's we have to have transparency, and then you'll decide what and who is worth trusting. That is a precious commodity these days. I understand. So let's discuss this, because I'll tell you right now, both guests who are going to come on right now do not know more than I do, because we do not know what happened here. And yes, there is an overlay. This has happened multiple times. It just happened last week. Reports of abuse are up. Reports of assaults are up. Reports of injuries in detention are up. And not just because more people are being held. By percentage, it is up. So let's discuss. Trump's former DHS chief of staff, Miles Taylor, conservative radio show host, Ben Ferguson. The first line of attack here, Miles, is you guys have always sucked. You've always used ICE as a thug force. This is nothing new. Do you believe that?
1: No. I mean, look, there are very, very good people, Chris, at Immigration and Customs Enforcement, okay? It's like one side of this political debate fails to understand ICE has, you know, pulled apart child predator rings and stopped international crypto scams, and they take out bad drug dealers. This is not just a thug agency. But here's the problem. The rhetoric from this administration from the start all the way down to the policies from the second Trump administration have turned it into one. I don't say that lightly. They are recruiting unqualified people. They're slapping guns in their hands by giving them 50% of the training agents used to get. And then the president is saying, like he said last July, that they've got total authorization to use whatever means necessary against people like protesters. Trump said that after protesters graffitied ICE cars. They are hearing this message, not just once, that's not just one quote. They're hearing again and again from the president, even after killings, that ICE has absolute immunity. This is very bad.
0: So let's look at it from the other
2: side. Not what the president said. By the way, the president never said that they have immunity. That's a lie. And this
1: J.D.
2: is exactly
1: Vance
2: why
1: said it. The president stood by him.
2: You said the president said
1: Hold on.
2: Find me the quote where the president said that ICE has complete immunity. Right, that is a lie. That is a lie.
0: Right, Ben.
1: He said a bigger one than that. He said they had total authorization to use whatever means necessary.
0: Let's forget about what Trump said or didn't say.
2: When you're dealing with terrorists and you're dealing with people that are drug dealers and people that have weapons and people that are smuggling kids in this country and sex trafficking them, he said it in that context. But if you want to know why there are so many people that are demonizing ICE, it's because the rhetoric that you just heard, Chris, on your show. This is the problem.
0: Ben, look, I don't care about the rhetoric. Here's what I care about. Don't you think they should be wearing body cams?
2: I have been in favor of body cams for 20-plus years. My dad is in law enforcement. So, I want everyone to have a body cam.
0: So
2: what do you
0: understand about why they don't have them? They have nothing but money and personnel. Why weren't they wearing them? After last week, Ben, if you were in charge of ICE and that happened last week and you were getting beaten up, and rightly so, for not having body cams, would you really make the same mistake a week later?
2: Chris, I think you have to look at the reality of when you deploy body cameras. And you can go to any city government in America where we've been fighting over this. Look at Philadelphia, look at Detroit, look at Baltimore, look at Memphis. Mm-hmm. It's not as simple as handing a body camera. I wish it was. I'm an advocate for them. You have to have, number one, training. You have to have, number two, the backup system for them. You then have to have the staff to be able to download the videos and to keep them running on a regular basis. It is just like having a massive amount of computers. I wish it was as simple as you're describing it. But when you go to liberal cities, Memphis, I'll use that as my hometown example. They were trying to do this several years ago. And they came out.
0: Liberal,
2: you know what they said?
0: So, it's a liberal city. So this is a liberal problem.
2: No, no,
0: this
2: I'm
0: is
2: saying
0: a, but this
2: liberals
0: is a liberal problem. What just happened in Maine?
2: No, no, listen to what I said.
0: What just happened
2: Chris,
0: in Maine is
2: Chris,
0: a liberal problem.
2: Listen to
0: what happened
2: I
0: in
2: said.
0: Texas is a liberal problem.
2: Chris,
0: go ahead.
2: It's not a Republican issue saying that they're not out there for that reason, which is how.

0: you're trying to push this narrative. I'm saying the same logic has been used in liberal cities saying we can't just on a Monday have everybody have the cameras. We now have is above, well above 30% is the last number I was told. It's going to take more time to get out there to everyone. And if you want it instantly, then we shouldn't have been fighting over funding for months on end. But now because the money's there, you're like, everybody should have a camera. Well, if you don't have it downloaded and you don't have a system set up to protect it from being abused, and you also have to have, there's also another legal part here that you don't understand. You talk to people involved in law enforcement, the attorneys, you know what they say? You have to have a legal system to protect and make sure that the video is used appropriately, that there is a way to ask for that information.
1: Who told you that the way it's supposed to work is that you have to know how to use it correctly? Who told you that? Because that's not the legal standard. I can give you the case. I can give you what the legal standard is. Because that's what I do.
0: Multiple district attorneys and local jurisdictions have come out and said that you have to have a proper way for there to be paperwork, that if you request that video, then there has to be a timeline. Then there has to be a response before it goes public.
1: First of all,
2: Ben, can I say one thing?
1: Ben, of course I know it. You're running 100 miles an hour away from the problem, Ben.
0: No, I'm not.
1: I think it's about transparency.
0: Like, you go on Amazon and they get delivered and everybody wears one tomorrow.
1: When you care about who gets shot, let's see how you care about paperwork. Miles, go ahead.
0: Have you ever been a victim of a gun crime? Have you ever been a victim of a gun crime?
1: You use this every time you come. Ben, you use this every time you come on.
2: Hey, Ben,
1: I understand that you got jumped and the guy had a weapon.
0: I want transparency.
1: It doesn't mean that you can be okay.
2: Hey, Ben, you ever run a law enforcement agency? Ben, is your only qualification you've got a family member in law enforcement? Because I helped run ICE. I helped oversee ICE at DHS. I worked in two Republican administrations at the Department of Oversees ICE.
0: So you think everybody can have a camera tomorrow?
2: I can tell you, Ben, unequivocally, you could carry out ICE operations just with the people who have body cams right now.
0: Then when you were there,
2: responsible Secretary of Homeland Security would say, we're going to pause operations for people who don't have body cams, and we're going to roll out the rest of them. Ben, the reason they weren't in the first administration, there was no congressional authorization. Rightfully, two administrations have pressed Congress for money to get those body cams. After what we've seen the last week, I can tell you what should happen in the Secretary's office. Mark Wayne Mullen, and he may do this. He may still do this, Ben. He may come out, and he should come out and say, we need to pause until the rollout of the body cams happens. Only officers with body cams should be doing enforcement.
0: So take law enforcement off the streets. This is a very important conversation.
1: Ben, it should not be played games with. This is not a gotcha contest.
0: You don't take law enforcement off the street over body cameras.
1: It's not about paper. That's not what he's saying. He's saying if you had to limit it to watch. Ben, look, you're smarter than me.
0: Did he not just
1: say this is about context. In context, he said you have enough officers now who are trained in the cameras to do what you need to do, and you could take the ones off and get them trained if it's that important. But that's not even the issue. The issue is transparency, and that's why we still don't know what happened to Renee Good, even though the officers are back on the job. And that's not right. It's not right-left. It's right and wrong.
0: I think we know a lot more than you realize. We'll keep talking about it.
1: Well, I guess you've got secret information.
0: No, you've seen the same videos I have. You've seen the same videos I have. There's an investigation going on
1: because there's a dead mom and the officers are back on the job and we haven't
0: been told anything. Chris.
1: That's not good enough for me. Don't use a car as a deadly weapon against officers.
0: It's not that hard.
1: Ben, I'm glad that you are judge and executioner.
0: No, I'm just saying.
1: Miles Taylor,
0: you judge against law enforcement.
1: I get your opinion. I get your opinion. And I work with first responders for a reason. You talk to them. There's a difference. 4 minutes and 30 seconds.
0: I've worked with them as
1: Coming
0: well.
1: up,
0: it's not true.
1: James, you haven't worked with them at all. You're a radio guy. James Carville has a message for the new Democratic Party. And I got to tell you something. I don't like it. Is James Carville out of touch with where his party needs to be? Let's talk about it. He's not going to like it. But we got to talk about it. And there he is.
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10: James Carville joins me now to talk about where his party is headed and why he doesn't like it. James, thank you for taking the opportunity. I've been watching the clips.
11: Yep, go ahead.
10: Very hot about the left fringe of your party taking the lead. Why? Why do they bother you so much?
11: Well, I don't know about taking the lead. It bothered me because they cost us the 2000 election, plain and simple, and it cost us the 2016 election, plain and simple. If you're going to be part of it, you're going to be a Democrat, you're part of an expansive coalition. But when you go to defund the police, or you go to putting yourself on a ballot where you're electing George W. Bush and you're electing Donald Trump, I have a serious problem with you. I think the purpose of a political party is to win an election. And I think people within that party and that coalition have an obligation to try to win the election.
10: Okay, flip it. What if you had realized in 2000 and 2016 that you were out of touch with the workers and their desire for changes to this system? And that the legacy of things like NAFTA and where Hillary and Bill were on the middle on the minimum wage and welfare reform and all the corporate donations were turning these people off. Maybe that's why you lost.
11: Well, how did Al Gore get to be the Democratic nominee? He won Democratic primaries. Democrats voted for him. They made a decision. How did Hillary Clinton become the nominee and not Bernie Sanders? They voted for her. He ran against her. He ran against Joe Biden. He lost. At some point, when the voters in your party make a decision, you should go all that you can to stand by the decision these voters make. These people are not ordained by some group of Washington insiders or establishment, what a stupidest word I've ever heard in my life. They actually won primaries. And they won a national primary in a national party. They didn't just win in the Bronx. They didn't just win in Seattle. And if you want to be part of a national party in a national coalition, you have to act like it.
10: One point of pushback. And yes, sure. Full transparency. James is a Democrat. I am not, and I am anti-party. I am with George Washington and Alexander Hamilton, who said that the parties will be a problem, avoid them. And I think the parties are the problem. But with that said, didn't the DNC make it so that Bernie couldn't win? Isn't that what the autopsy showed?
11: No.
10: That they had a preference for him and that they do pick who they want, as we saw with Kamala Harris?
11: The DNC couldn't pick its nose. How could they pick a presidential candidate? Okay.

0: My God. I mean, you know, it is historically the most feeble organization that ever lived. How do you pick that person? Maybe people, I have no idea. I live in Louisiana. I couldn't name one person on the DNC. Not a single one. Mm-hmm. I don't think a single other Democratic voter can. But they've have primaries. There's a primary schedule. Everybody gets to run. Right. How many times did we see Bernie Sanders debate in 2020 or 2016? I mean, we go over and over again, and they just regurgitate this same garbage that there's some kind of a almighty establishment out there that's pulling all these strings and denying people democracy, all and right. That's insane.
1: So attacking the structure aside, just last thing on this, as we're approaching the formation of it, do you think the Democratic leaders, the vibe, do you think you guys get where the American people are and what they're demanding for the midterms? Because the DSA seems to have a good finger on the pulse.
0: Really? Well, the Democratic Party has won the popular vote in 6 out of the last 8 presidential elections. So maybe they do have a distribution problem, but not much more. And the DSA wins in Manhattan and the Bronx, in Seattle.
1: Colorado.
0: Is defund the police have your finger on the pulse of America? I mean, really? No. And who is the part that brought about, you know, 21 million people on health care, 22 million jobs, budget surpluses, all of the things, a deal with Iran where Iran didn't have a nuclear weapon. It was all the Democrats. I don't know what these mm-hmm. people are talking about. There was more income growth in the Clinton year than any other time since World War II.
1: I got you. James Carville, you. This is going to be a continuing conversation. Thank you for making the points here.
0: I love having it. Thank you, Chris.
1: I appreciate you. All right, be well. Take care of yourself.
0: Thank you.
1: Four minutes and 15 seconds. What does the New Guard say in the Democratic Party? Brian Tyler Cohen has developed a constituency on exactly what we're talking about right now. And you do have this overlay of destroy the system and affordability. What is the right balance if you want to be where the American people want you in the midterms? Progressive YouTuber Brian Tyler Cohen. Millions of followers. You'll see why next.
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4: High Court justices in the witness chair. I'm Mike Vaccaro, News Nation Washington Bureau Chief. Justices Elena Kagan and Amy Coney Barrett are set to testify before Congress on Tuesday. The hearings are a chance for the justices to take their case for a budget boost to Congress, which holds the power of the purse, and will decide on how much to spend on federal court operations nationwide. The request aims to bolster security for Supreme Court justices, including almost $15 million more than fiscal year 2026, to protect their homes and families. All in all, the judicial branch is requesting nearly $10 billion for its fiscal year 2027 discretionary budget for courts across the country. That's a 4.5% increase. It includes roughly $920 million to fund security officers at every federal courthouse amid a rise in threats. The proposal also sets aside more than $800 million for salaries and retirement funds. I'm Mike Vaccaro, and this is the News Nation Political Minute.
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5: Brian Tyler Cohen has millions of followers and an amazing head of hair. He also has a new book called The Day After, How to Wield Power in a Post-Trump World. James Carville is worried that the left flank doesn't know how to get power. You heard him. What does he have right slash wrong?
6: Look, I'm not really that interested in kind of litigating the infighting factional divides in the Democratic Party. This is what it's like to be part of a big tent party. It's the blessing and the curse. We don't have as homogenous a country, as homogenous a party as the Republicans have. And so you're going to have DSA folks win in New York, and you're going to have moderate Democrats win in places like Texas and Florida. That's okay. Mm. That's part of the deal. I think that the bigger issue here is that we have alignment on the top issue that we're talking about, which is the issue of delivering for Americans, the issue of affordability. And that's something that all Democrats can agree on right now, whether they're Democratic Socialists in New York or whether they're, you know, more conservative Democrats in the South or wherever they may be.
5: I agree-ish. Affordability is absolutely what will determine the midterms. But you can't just say affordability is what's wrong. The American people will nod their heads because everybody knows it, 95% of us, right, in the latest poll. But what are you going to do about it? That's where the big tent thing fails, Brian, because you got to have the same set of remedies.
6: Look, I think before we even figure out what the remedies are, we have to figure out a way to move forward. I think that, you know, in large part, the reason that I wrote my book is because Democrats have been falling behind in terms of how to actually wield power. I mean, Democrats are the party of strongly worded letters. That's the reality of the situation. And the asymmetry between that and what we see from Republicans, where Donald Trump barrels through everything, barrels through laws, the Constitution, judges, attorneys, the other branches of government, they don't let anything stand in their way. And so I think there's a lot that we can learn about maybe ignoring the sacrosanctity of some of these institutions that for so long have held us back.
5: Or do you do it the other way and lean back into the institutions? Because, you know, the founding fathers, they created these institutions because we needed them. Federalism was born because government can do good things.
6: I believe government can do big things and good things. And I'm not talking about tearing all of the institutions of government down. I'm talking about tearing the barriers of the government down that prevent us from getting this stuff done. I mean, if you put the filibuster in front of Democrats, you might as well, you know, you might as well put a boulder in front of a highway. Like, there's no way they're going to go around it because they have so much deference for these institutions. And so what I'm arguing for
5: here
6: is not to let... I would get rid of the filibuster, absolutely. That is the principal thing standing in the way of progressive legislation and not passing anything. Remember, Republicans have already eliminated the filibuster for their priorities. Republicans have eliminated the filibuster for judges and tax cuts. Those are their top two priorities. Meanwhile,
5: well,
6: if we want to get an increase to the minimum wage, if we want to get the Voting Rights Act passed, the Freedom to Vote Act passed, if we want to get climate legislation passed, all of that requires 60 votes in the Senate.
5: But Harry Reid started that, and I think now, aren't we seeing that we need the 60 votes more than ever, Brian? You really want a simple majority making the kinds of changes that are

0: being talked about by the two fringes?
1: I think at this point, if we don't take serious action to get some lasting, meaningful change, if we don't take some serious action to get some lasting, meaningful change, then we're not going to get anything.
0: Gotcha.
1: I mean, there is a disaffected, disillusioned electorate out there, and we got to start delivering for these people.
0: I understand, and that's why they got to read your book. Brian Tyler Cohen, author, The Day After, How to Wield Power in a Post-Trump World. Thank you, brother. Appreciate you.
1: Chris, thank you.
0: All right, bud. Talk to you soon.
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0: You know, it sounds simple, but it's proving pretty destructive in our society. You either want to figure out who to blame or you want to figure out what to do about it. Now, sometimes those two things go together, especially when it comes to accountability and then progress. But we

0: spend way too much time on blame them for this. No, blame them. And nothing is getting better. We all know what the problems are. The question is, who will make them better? Leland Vitter, right now.
1: You don't think America is getting better?
0: You know what? I actually do, very, very macro. I believe that there is a process. But no, in the micro, it is very hard to look at the state of play of affordability and how our institutions are functioning and say, we're doing great. We're on the improvement. It's hard for me to see it. I'm not betting against the country. Yeah. I'm not saying that we're dying, but I don't think we're where we need to be.
1: Well, nor did the framers, right? In pursuit of a more perfect union, a more perfect show here on Unbalanced. We know that Cuomo always has a perfect show.
0: I have a show, and then you have the better show.
1: Oh,
0: the more perfect. There we are.
1: There we go. All right. Glad you had a good weekend, friends. Welcome to the program. This Thursday night, President Trump's addressing the nation. A source tells News Nation's Libby Dean, the primetime speech will not focus on the escalating war in Iran or new efforts to lower prices, but actually look back at the 2020 election. Bill O'Reilly, moments away on whether complaining about the 2020 election helps or hurts Republicans. Plus, I'll tell you the real reason he wants to talk about it. U.S. Ambassador to Israel Mike Huckabee joins us on what really happened during Ro Khanna's trip to the West Bank. First, our Why It Matters segment. Literally, why would President Trump spend a primetime speech talking about an election from 6 years ago and not an election that is less than 6 months away? So let me tie the two of those things together. Right now, Republicans are expected to be shellacked, demolished in the House elections, and barely hang on to the Senate. Those are the betting odds right now. 84% chance that Democrats take the House. Republicans would rather Trump explain the war in Iran and how it will unquestionably make America safer, stronger, and richer. It will. They'd rather he talk about the stock market being up. It is. Gas prices falling. They are. His Trump accounts, lower drug prices. No. And we just talked about this with Chris. America is not perfect. But these are issues Americans want to hear about. President Trump has a good story to tell. Today, Trump posted a clip from my May interview with Bill O'Reilly. O'Reilly then warned Republicans need to stay close to Trump.
2: If you think that you can cut loose the most charismatic populist president in the last 50 years, you're crazy. You can't. And if you try, you're going to get slaughtered.
1: So literally, why Trump's speech on Thursday night matters? He will use Thursday night to pressure Republicans on the SAVE Act. Among other things, it requires voters to prove their citizenship. It will not pass. It does not have the votes in the Senate. It just doesn't. But it will give Donald Trump something to complain about if Republicans get shellacked. Bill is with us in a minute. First, the White House for the latest on Trump's announcement. News Nation's White House correspondent, Libby Dean. Hi, Libby.
3: Hi, Leland. President Trump says his primetime address to the nation will be like any other speech he's given, but the sources that I've been speaking to tell me this will focus likely on newly declassified intelligence that the administration says shows a foreign government trying to influence the 2020 election by exploiting voting machine vulnerabilities. But here's what President Trump said.
4: What are you expected to speak about on Thursday, in fact?
5: I'm going to speak on Thursday. We were thinking one of the nights, but this has been such a busy news day today with all that's happening.
6: It's just going to be a speech like a lot of my speeches.
3: That expected announcement also comes as the intelligence community is under new leadership right now. We've got Bill Pulte taking over as the interim director of national intelligence. But on Wednesday, actually, the process to get Jay Clayton, President Trump's pick, that starts in the Senate Intelligence Committee. And he has a hearing scheduled there. It's likely he does. Clayton gets pressed on President Trump's upcoming remarks before they even happen, because that hearing is on Wednesday, Leland.
1: All right, Libby Dean, thank you very much. Bill O'Reilly, anchor of the No Spin News, author of Confronting Evil, host of the Will Do It Live podcast. Bill, good to see you. Why do you think the president reposted that clip of you today? What message was he trying to send?
2: Well, he knows how brilliant I am and wants to be associated with that brilliance.
1: Yeah.
2: You know.

0: what I said is absolutely true. It's going to be a very close midterm election, bet machine or not. And that if you are in a Republican precinct and you go against a still popular leader, you'll lose. That's just analysis. That's not partisanship. And
1: so you
0: think
1: Susan Collins, for example, in Maine should get a lot closer to Donald Trump?
0: I'm not sure about Ms. Collins. That's a totally unique situation in Maine, particularly with the shooting from ICE up there. That's a crazy situation. But in a standard voting scenario, you stick with the winner. And so that was the message that I put out there, and apparently the president liked it.
1: Do you believe, as I do, that Thursday's speech is about trying to pressure the Senate to pass the SAVE Act and dot, dot, dot? Why spend political capital on something that's not going to happen?
0: It's a good question. I have to see what he's got. And it's not fair to analyze something we don't know.
1: Yeah.
0: So if the president has really hard information that Russia, and that's what we're talking about, got into our electoral system and influenced the vote, no matter how they did it, the nation needs to hone in on that. That's not just a frivolity. Now, knowing Donald Trump, he can deal with six or seven other issues, which I think he's going to have to, particularly Iran, as that heats up over there. And then there's the affordability, which I wrote a column on BillO'Reilly.com. I hope you read it. And
1: I
0: you
1: did.
0: Should read all my columns.
1: I do.
0: Okay.
1: I have an email alert for them, Bill. But I want to get back to this, okay? Because you investigated
0: the 20- Let me make my point. Affordability. We just heard it on Cuomo's show. He brings on a guy who wrote a book. Cuomo asks a logical question: how do you deal with affordability? The guy totally avoids the question, dodges the question. Because he doesn't have anything. The Democrats don't have anything. They have no solutions. Now, if Trump takes the time on, is it tomorrow night or Thursday night?
1: Thursday night.
0: Okay. Takes the time to explain affordability and what his administration is doing, that would be a good thing for the president to do. So he's got affordability. He's got Iran, and he's got Russia poking around in our vote. You can cover those three things, and I hope he does.
1: Okay, so you investigated the 2020 claims by President Trump 6 years ago. You lost a lot of viewers and subscribers to BillO'Reilly.com because you didn't believe him. He said the evidence isn't there. I questioned Trump's claims during the 2020 elections because I didn't see the evidence and wasn't being provided. I was invited not to return to my job because of it. What evidence would there need to be to make just politically relitigating something that is terrible for Republicans to talk about worth it?
0: Well, Putin did this. Putin did that. Arizona was impacted this way. Michigan was impacted that way. Specific, specific, specific. Now, look, back in 20, I didn't have subpoena power. I don't have it now. So my investigation is dependent upon people who are on the scene, like William Barr, the attorney general at the time. So I'm leaning on him to guide me into an area of yes or no. If it's yes, how big is it? We also checked in with the Supreme Court Justice Alito, who was in Pennsylvania overseeing this. Now, Barr and Alito, both honest men in my opinion, didn't have enough to present it to the Justice Department. That's the fact.
1: Yep.
0: But maybe now there's more. So what's wrong with hearing the more?
1: It's a question whether it's right or wrong or anything else to hear it. I'm thinking from a political standpoint, every time Donald Trump brings up 2020, it is harmful to Republicans because every Republican is forced to answer for it by the media. Fair or not, that's just the way the cookie crumbles. What, again, what needs to be there to make it worth it to relitigate this?
0: Hard evidence that Russia did X, Y, and Z, and it paid off for Biden.
1: You think Fox News gets their $787 million back?
0: No, because that's a totally different story.
1: I know.
0: Okay, look, you're an honest journalist. I'm an honest journalist. We did our best to find out the level of voter fraud accusations. We don't have subpoena power. We can't go into state records.
1: Yeah, you said.
0: But in my estimation, and I believe yours, we came to the conclusion in the public arena there was not enough to challenge this election. Now, that could change on Thursday night, Leland.
1: It certainly could. This appears to be tied to this last-ditch effort to pass the SAVE Act. And President Trump, when talking about Lindsey Graham, I'm going to get your thought on that in a second, said that this was the most important thing to Lindsey Graham. Lindsey Graham was a pragmatist. He knew the votes weren't there in the Senate. They're not there. Why keep pushing for this if it's not what Trump will blame a midterm loss on? Republicans lose. He says, look, it's not me. It is the fact that the Senate did not pass the SAVE Act. They weren't Trumpy enough. It's Republicans' fault.
0: Because it's passionate on his part. It enveloped him. And he believes it 100% that there was voter fraud. It's not like a policy. This is personal, like in The Godfather. Okay? It's business, not personal, Sonny. This is personal to him.
1: Yep.
0: And always has been. I mean, it drove him nuts to lose to Biden. He does not believe that that election was fair. So psychologically, I understand if you're going to get new information,
1: you want to
0: put it out there.
1: All right. I want to get on Lindsey Graham, because I think both you and I had a lot of respect for him. May have disagreed or agreed, but a lot of respect for him. Here is part of your interview with Lindsey Graham, one of the last before he died.
0: Does it know anything?
2: Well, let's.
0: Have you seen that across?
2: Here's what I've seen. When I first started this business, you got rewarded for problem solving and, you know, sort of knowing what you're talking about. All the energy now is to loud, not knowledgeable, just loud.
1: I was talking about AOC. President Trump, who I know you speak to a lot, I think he feels like he lost a real friend and ally here.
0: Well, he did. Yeah. He liked Graham. Graham would play miniature golf with him or whatever they're doing out there. I don't know what they're doing.
1: You always got to dog golf. Graham. Why do you always have to dog golf?
0: I have many reasons, but I don't want to waste time on it now. The windmill confuses me. Trump trusted Lindsey Graham, and Trump does not trust many elected politicians. That was number one. Now, what's interesting about that interview, it was the last extensive interview that Senator Graham gave, is that Senator Graham's passions were built around the nobility of America, that we must use hard power to right wrongs, like I wrote in Confronting Evil. And you can see the whole interview on BillO'Reilly.com. We have the whole thing. It's 45 minutes long. And he has never wavered from that, Lindsey Graham. He basically says, I'm a hard power guy. If there's something wrong in the world, something that needs to be corrected, we're the only ones going to do it. Mm-hmm. Now, there is a soft power crew led by Barack Obama who see it the opposite way. But that's a good debate to have. And Graham, I was on a phone call. I guess I shouldn't even say this, but I was on a phone call with Graham and the president. All right, about a year ago, I think. And they were talking about Putin and Ukraine.

0: And Ukraine obsessed Lindsey Graham.
1: Yeah.
0: I didn't say much on that call. My job isn't to butt in. My job is to assess information. Trump listened to what Senator Graham said, but he didn't buy it. So it wasn't like Graham would come in there and say, hey, Mr. President, you got to do this, and Trump would jump up and do it. That's not what that relationship was built on. Trump wanted to hear the hard power point of view. Final point.
1: There was nobody better at advocating for his position, what you said, the nobility of America, than Lindsey Graham. Bill, thank you as always. Great to have you with us tonight. Another ICE shooting, this time in Maine, as Minnesota authorities look to prosecute federal agents involved in the shootings earlier this year. Think about that. How long till local prosecutors start locking up federal agents?
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3: News tonight out of Maine, the FBI is investigating another deadly ICE shooting. This time, a man in his 20s was killed. Department of Homeland Security has posted limited details on what happened this morning. Quote, ICE was conducting targeted surveillance on the last known address of an illegal alien with a final order of removal. An illegal alien departed the residence in a vehicle. ICE law enforcement attempted to conduct a vehicle stop. The vehicle attempted to flee the scene, and fearing for public safety, an officer discharged his weapon. This is the second deadly incident involving ICE in a week. Man was killed by a federal agent in Houston, but it turns out that man was not the target of the ICE search either. All of this comes, and this is what's important, as authorities in Minnesota reveal they are combing through evidence from the deadly shootings of two Americans back in January, looking for possible charges against the ICE agents. To date, the Department of Justice has not brought a case against the federal agents involved in the shooting deaths of Renee Good and Alex Preddy. And they were told, at least so far, or we were told, that they did not share the evidence with local authorities who want to do their own investigation. With us now, Democratic Congressman of Virginia, Suhas Subramaniam, member of the House Oversight Committee. Always good to have you.
4: Thank you.
3: Thanks for being here. Is this a good idea for local authorities to be investigating federal agents?
4: Yes, because there needs to be some form of accountability. And if it's not coming from the federal government, then you know the local governments have the ability to prosecute. It's complicated, right, with the Supremacy Clause. And it's difficult because it was in the line of their duty. But they still have the right and really obligation.
3: You say there hasn't been accountability. That sounds like you believe that something should happen.
4: Yes.
3: So you think there should be charges?
4: If people are being shot by ICE, then someone needs to investigate it. And if
3: the federal government did investigate it, and it appears as though they've cleared the ICE agents.
4: I think that investigation, a lot of people feel like it was not a real investigation. A lot of people don't feel like there was actual accountability.
3: Do you have any evidence to back that up?
4: No, I want to see the evidence. But the evidence I do have is the actual video of Renee Good getting shot. And the reports and the investigation seem to contradict what we saw with our own eyes. And so there's a lack of trust in the investigations of ICE right now, and that's why people. Well, that's
3: so,
4: what I mean by
3: so local prosecutors should do that.
4: Sure, yeah, local state prosecutors.
3: So what happens when there's a Democratic president and some prosecuting attorney down in southern Mississippi decides they're going to prosecute Anthony Fauci?
4: Yeah, if there is a
3: This is how this is going, you know?
4: If there is a lack of trust in what the federal government is doing and the local and state want to step in and prosecute, they should try. Yeah, they should look into it. I think
3: you have no problem with that.
4: I don't have a problem with local and state prosecutors feeling like the federal government is not doing its job and not providing it real accountability, like in this case. And so they should step in and try to see if they find something different or if their investigation
3: gets further. Think it's a good idea that any local prosecutor can start prosecuting federal officials of the opposite
4: party?
3: There
4: needs to be accountability.
3: Right, but you're saying there has
4: to be accountability.
3: No, you're saying there needs to be your kind of accountability.
4: No, there needs to be any accountability.
3: We saw what happened
4: on video with Renee Good, and there was no accountability. They cleared the officer.
3: Right, because,
4: they should not have
3: because
4: done
3: it was
4: that.
3: A good shoot. So no, you are saying that accountability is what you want. If you don't like the outcome of the federal investigation, you want the locals to do it differently.
4: No, I don't trust this Department of Justice. I don't trust these federal investigations because they've been highly politicized. Although
3: it's not going to be highly politicized. Wait, hold on. And you're telling me it's not going to be highly politicized in Minnesota, where the governor there came out and said, "I want these people prosecuted"?
4: Not in comparison to this federal agency. The Department of Justice has been completely politicized at this point. They work for the president.
3: Tim Walz coming out and saying people should be prosecuted. That's not politicizing it. Come on. Okay, hold on. How about the next one? How about this?
4: Yeah.
3: This is the woman who's the leading candidate to be governor in Wisconsin.

0: Wisconsin, she doesn't even need to know if there's been a crime. She says, I'll just arrest all the ICE agents. Take a listen.
1: I don't want us to continue to rely on law enforcement, but if the National Guard has to be out here arresting ICE agents, like that's...
2: Yeah.
1: We have to meet state-sanctioned violence with, you know, parts of the state sometimes.
0: Really? We're going to have the National Guard fighting ICE?
3: Yeah, I don't know about that, but I'll just say that...
0: Hold on. No, this is important. People may want a lot of things, but we are a nation of laws. And you think it's a good idea for local governments, state governments, for their politicians to start talking about arresting ICE agents?
3: If ICE agents are murdering American citizens, if they are committing crimes and the federal government is not trusted to actually hold them accountable, then federal and state law enforcement should get involved.
0: But you are presupposing that you have decided already that they have committed crimes. I want to get you this, though. This is something that's interesting. This is the map of ICE shootings across America in Trump's second term. If you look at all the dots, there's something very interesting. With the exception of the one shooting in Texas, they all happen in deep blue cities, in deep blue states, probably because the politicians in those cities and states have talked about fighting ICE agents. You don't see a coincidence there?
3: No, there's lots of other dots you can put on that map. They may not be shootings, but there's other incidents that are happening. I can tell you about some in my district and in Virginia, and I'll tell you
0: another blue state where the governor has talked about the evilness.
3: I'm glad you're calling Virginia blue state, but
0: yes, it is, unquestionably.
3: I can tell you about stuff in other red states. I mean, things are happening all over the country. Some of the stuff gets more media attention than others, but there's a lack of trust in ICE right now and the way it's composed right now, and there's a lack of trust in the Department of Justice and the way they are handling.
0: So, I mean, Democratic politicians is what's going to restore trust.
3: I want accountability, okay? And so if
0: you want people prosecuted, is what you're saying.
3: No, I want.
0: You don't care who.
3: I want a real investigation. I want them to have all the facts. And if the federal government is not going to do their job, then the state and local should get involved.
0: Right. Good to see you.
3: Good
0: Thank
3: to see you,
0: you very
3: too.
0: Much. Ro Khanna takes time away from endorsing Nazi tattooed candidates to pull off a political stunt in Israel. Mike Huckabee, the ambassador, fact checks the congressman who says, "Oh my God. He's lucky to be alive."
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5: It was not an area that was restricted by military. American Congress people had been there before. We went with...
6: with prior coordination, sir.
5: If I could just finish, please. Because this should be an outrage to any American citizen what happened. The only reason our lives are saved is because of the excellent work of the American embassy.
1: Congressman Ro Khanna, congressman and self-described long-shot presidential candidate, spent the week on every TV show possible, although he will not come on this one to answer any questions, with wild claims of being detained and threatened by Israeli settlers and Israeli soldiers when they responded to an incident in the West Bank. The IDF disputes that, saying soldiers, quote, were dispatched to the scene, quickly dispersed the Israeli civilians and reopened the block road. The IDF soldiers operating in the area did not partake in blocking the road. Khanna's only released a few seconds of the video, made hours worth of accusations. With us, U.S. Ambassador to Israel, Mike Huckabee. Ambassador, good to see you, sir. Khanna said the only reason our lives were saved is because of the excellent work of the American embassy. You think Ro Khanna was going to be killed by the IDF?
7: That's absurd. It's ridiculous. And here are some facts that maybe Ro Khanna doesn't want us to tell you. First of all, he did not let us know he was coming. Most of the time, a member of Congress, if they're coming to the country, they coordinate with us. They let us know they're coming. We make sure that there is security. He didn't want our assistance because he came at the invitation and under the guide of this very pro-Palestinian activist who is known for regularly trying to take people into provocative situations in Judea and Samaria. In this case, in Area C, which is Israeli controlled. A lot of people don't understand that. So he goes to a place that is a CMZ, which means a civilian military zone. It is forbidden for people to just show up. It's like I can't go to a U.S. air base, just walk in and say, hey, I'd like to look around. I can't go to Ro Khanna's office in Washington and just pop in and say, I'd like to just, you know, nose around. The same thing. The people that were there guarding it are part of a civilian patrol. They're armed. They have to be. If they're not, they could get killed. So here comes a vehicle. His bus comes up and they show up. And, you know, when he says they were detained, they were questioned. Who are you? Why are you here? They recognized the activist. The whole thing was a stunt and it was unfortunate. Now, while he was there, he called our deputy chief of mission at the embassy, who then called the IDF and said, is there an issue here? There's a congressman. Well, he never identified himself until later as a congressman.
1: Wow.
7: But we had no idea, nor did the Israeli government have any idea that he was coming into the country and that he was going to go to an area where he was not supposed to go without coordinating that with the Israeli

0: government.
1: Now, the irony in at least part of his video is he's showing an area of, you call it Judea and Samaria, I'll call it the West Bank, that is where the very wealthy Palestinians live, complaining about how bad life is with the Palestinians. He seemed to threaten Israel. He told the New York Times that it was, quote, not a good idea to detain a long-shot presidential candidate, and he indicated this experience would inform a potential presidential run in 2028, also distracted from his endorsement and support of Graham Plattner, despite the abuse allegations. Not a good idea to detain a long-shot presidential candidate. What do you think that threat means?
0: I'm not sure. What I also would wonder, why did he wait several days before he made such a ruckus about his experience here? It's very much like when Tucker Carlson came, never left the airport, and then after he left, he talked about how he was detained at the airport. He wasn't detained. He sat on his rump while someone processed his passport. He was having free snacks and beverages and taking selfies with the staff and yucking it up. But somehow when he left, he was really roughed up. When I think about what Rokana said, that he was held at gunpoint, he was not held at gunpoint. Nobody put a gun on him and pointed it at him. It's like a police officer coming up to your window in the car when they pull you over for a traffic violation. Do they have a gun? Yes. Are they holding it on you while they're writing the ticket? Probably not. It was a lot of exaggeration. Okay. I think it's an embarrassment to what Roe did, and he can do better than that.
1: Well, I think anybody can. He seems to have a predilection, and we went through this in War Notes, of sort of changing his political positions as necessary to try to get some kind of traction. I just want to stay on what he said, though, and we'll get to Tucker Carlson in a minute. This is Ro Khanna comparing, and I think this is why he went, because he understands that the settler community in America has a disfavorable view. More Americans are now favorable to Zohran Mamdani than they are to Benjamin Netanyahu. Here he is comparing the settler IDF alliance with the Jim Crow South of America.
2: You have a police force and the IDF that is aligned by extremist settlers in the same way in Jim Crow during the segregationist South. Police were often aligned with the segregationists. This is not ideological. These are the facts. And any American who goes there will see this with their own eyes.
1: Yeah, 30% of Americans believe Israel has committed genocide. 35% Israel's ongoing military operations are not justified. How is Israel losing the public relations war?
0: I think they could do better in getting their message across. They have a very good message to tell, but sometimes it gets clouded because there's so much money that's pouring in from some of the Gulf states. We know that Qatar's poured $400 billion to influence Americans. They're the sponsor of Al Jazeera. They sponsor a lot of Middle East study programs. You have China and Russia. They're also enemies of what Israel represents. They sponsor a lot of bots. So social media is a sewer when it comes to things. So what Roe said, there was one thing I agree with. He said people ought to come see it. I would agree. I wish they would. I wish people would come see it for themselves and experience it.
1: Yeah.
0: But don't be stupid and go to an area where you're not supposed to go.

0: thoughts that Tucker is in some way sponsored or influenced by Qatar. He certainly parrots a lot of their talking points. Here he is talking about Israel. Take a listen.
1: Into this war following Israel. So it's like, that is the opposite of America First. It's such a betrayal that anyone attached to that is going to have a hard time reestablishing trust, even if he's a good man. And J.D. Vance is a good man, but I think it's hard. It's like, you know, you're part of that. I mean, how could you betrayed us? And it's the betrayal that makes it so bitter.
0: It's not just the far left, though, that is leaving and demonizing Israel.
2: Yeah, it's not. It's the far, far extreme right, and it's a very small minority. Yeah. They're loud, but they're low in number. And then it's the far left. I don't know if people remember the first version of the movie The Manchurian Candidate, the one that I thought was much better, the black and white with Angela Lansbury and Frank Sinatra.
0: Frank Sinatra, but yeah.
2: If you remember, the far left and the far right got so extreme that they actually went so far as to join each other at the bottom of the earth. And that was kind of the message of it, that yep. extremism ultimately leads to the sameness of insanity. That's what I think we're seeing a lot of today. The left and the far right have lost their minds. They're circling the drain. They're being irrational, illogical, and they're losing any sense of perspective or reality. And the net result is you can't tell one from the other.
0: Last question for you, Ambassador. You were obviously a supporter of the way Lindsey Graham viewed the world, as was I. He left us tragically on Saturday night. I think it's a loss for anybody who loves freedom or believes America is a force for good in the world. What does it mean for the U.S.-Israel relationship that they have lost, I think, probably their most articulate supporter inside the U.S. Senate?
2: Without a doubt. Lindsey Graham understood what a lot of Americans don't, and that is that Israel and its future, its freedom, its success matters to every American, whether they know it or not. Israel is always the appetizer. The U.S. is the entree. When Iran says death to America and death to Israel, they want to gobble up Israel first and annihilate it so they can practice on what they ultimately want to do, which is destroy America. And the Iranians and their proxies, Hezbollah, the Houthis, and Hamas, have killed thousands of Americans. Most Americans are oblivious to the way that Iran has had an impact on America and on terrorism around the world. Lindsey Graham had a perfectly clear understanding, yeah. and he articulated it more effectively than anyone on the earth.
0: Yeah, and his viewpoint on Israel and on Iran didn't change, going back all the way to the 1990s. Ambassador Mike Huckabee, it's good to see you, sir. Thank you.
2: Thank you, Leland. Have a great day.
0: You too. First wrote about this in War Notes, your chance for an inside look at the show every day. It is free at warnotes.com to subscribe. I'll see you on social media. Have some fun stuff from over the weekend at Leland Vittard. For a third night in a row, American forces keep hitting the wrong targets in Iran. What's going on? That's next.
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5: 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I check the markets before breakfast, catch headlines in the car, and by noon, I'm at work, but trying to find out why the Russell is tanking. 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
8: 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It all connects.

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6: 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I check the markets before breakfast, catch headlines in the car, and by noon, I'm at work, but trying to find out why the Russell is tanking. 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
2: 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On rate decision weeks, I'll open Gemini Predictions just to see what people are trading and where the contracts are moving.
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6: 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I check the markets before breakfast, catch headlines in the car, and by noon, I'm at work, but trying to find out why the Russell is tanking. 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
2: 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She's not wrong. On rate decision weeks, I'll open Gemini Predictions just to see what people are trading and where the contracts are moving.
0: 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With Gemini Predictions, I can see what contracts are live and stay with the story as it unfolds. 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
6: 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I check the markets before breakfast, catch headlines in the car, and by noon, I'm at work, but trying to find out why the Russell is tanking. Since I'm already paying attention, I open Gemini Predictions, browse what's live, and trade on contracts tied to real-world events. 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
7: 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Not every minute, but enough to know when something interesting is happening. 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
2: 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On rate decision weeks, I'll open Gemini Predictions just to see what people are trading and where the contracts are moving.
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6: 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I check the markets before breakfast, catch headlines in the car, and by noon, I'm at work, but trying to find out why the Russell is tanking. Since I'm already paying attention, I open Gemini Predictions, browse what's live, and trade on contracts tied to real-world events. And I'm good at it.
7: I follow tech and crypto more closely than I probably should admit. Not every minute, but enough to know when something interesting is happening. Gemini Predictions lets me see what's moving and trade on what I think happens next.
2: My wife says I talk about the Fed like it's a weather forecast. She's not wrong. On rate decision weeks, I'll open Gemini Predictions just to see what people are trading and where the contracts are moving.
0: 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Oil, shipping, currencies. It all connects eventually. With Gemini Predictions, I can see what contracts are live and stay with the story as it unfolds. 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
8: Reach the conclusion that a negotiated settlement won't be able to happen?
9: No, I never reached that conclusion, but we're hitting them very heavy tonight, as you know. We're hitting them. We have tremendous amounts of ammunition. We have numbers that we haven't had in years, and we're hitting them very hard, and it'll continue, and we'll see what happens.
10: Yes, we do keep hitting Iran hard. U.S. Central Command is flooding the zone or your social media feed with Tom Clancy-style videos of precision strikes. This is the first drone boat attack that are hammering Iranian targets in the Strait of Hormuz. We are, though, hitting the wrong targets. The Iranians keep firing on boats in the Strait of Hormuz, and Central Command keeps putting out statements now for a third night in a row talking about, quote, degrading the Iranians' ability to target ships. That is exactly what the Iranians expect. What we should be doing is degrading the life expectancy of Iranian leaders. You don't change behavior by blowing up empty boats. You change it by eliminating the decision makers in Tehran. This crew did not live up to their deal, so we kill them. Ask the next group if they will live up to the deal. If not, same thing. It's not that hard. Retired Air Force Brigadier General John Tykert is with us. It's good to see you, General.
11: Good to see you,
10: always. Is it that hard to target Iranian leadership?
11: Leland, it's not. U.S. Central Command needs to take a step back. They need to consider, what are we doing in our targeting that maps to our strategic interests? We should be striking centers of gravity of the regime itself, or key nodes to their internal security sites, or unleashing the Kurds and providing them air cover, or hitting energy sites or power plants, those things that map to how the regime stays in power or what they value most. The regime doesn't care about striking boats or air defense sites or coastal radars. That is in the noise for them. It doesn't change their strategic calculus. It doesn't move the needle. We need to take a step back and target strategically.
10: Is it that Central Command needs to take a step back, or the White House and Pentagon need to take a step back?
11: Either one, but we need to understand that the only way you win a military campaign is not by striking targets that produce flashy videos. It is by hitting targets that map to something that matters strategically. We didn't do that during the first 6 weeks of the war. Israel did. We did not. It's time to start doing that diligently.
10: There have been reports that the U.S.'s ability to project force in the Middle East is severely hampered because of the Iranian attacks. That the Iranian attacks were far more sophisticated and more effective than we were led to believe. Is there a fear, maybe a reasonable fear by Central Command or the White House, that the Iranians can do a lot more damage than they're letting on to?
11: I think there's a little bit of that fear, but I think we've seen the worst that Iran can do to us and to the Gulf partners. They've been able to maintain some level of strike capability. Degrading it to zero is almost impossible, but we've got enough defenses there and enough offensive firepower that we need to give the real opportunity a chance to make

0: make a difference here, which is to tip the needle and go after the regime and its sources of strength and power.
1: One of the sources of strength and power is their ability to close the Strait of Hormuz or harass ships there. President Trump now says we are going to take the Strait.
2: We're taking over the Strait. They have nothing. They've got nothing. So they're professional negotiators. That's all they are. I don't even call them good at it. They haven't gotten anything. They've got nothing from me. But if you look for 47 years, they've been tapping people along, presidents. Every president got tapped along, didn't do anything, and they became more and more powerful.
1: Okay. That said, taking the Strait, quote unquote, easier said than done.
0: I think that the only way that you can see the strikes we've done in the last four nights as successful is if they are preparing the battlefield for some sort of a ground invasion to hold key territory so that we can fully open the Strait. But otherwise, we saw from the Ukrainians how a few drones can scuttle the mighty Black Sea fleet of the Russians. All it takes is a few one-way attack drones
1: by the Iranians
0: to maintain enough threat to the Strait such that ship captains sit it out.
1: Right. And when ship captains sit it out, oil prices go up. We understand. There you go. You talked about arming the Kurds. It's something you and I had talked about even before the war began, of what the game plan would be. Part of the game plan appears to have been bringing back the former Iranian president Ahmadinejad as an Israeli asset. From the New York Times, I would encourage anybody to read it. It's a fascinating piece. Inside Israel's secret operation to cultivate Ahmadinejad, it did not work out. Is that perhaps what we missed in our discussions about why this second part of the plan of replacing the Iranian regime wasn't coming to fruition?
0: Leland, there was only three avenues to actually change the regime. That is someone from within. That would have been Ahmadinejad. That is a way where the public, with a little bit of help from internal security forces, turns on the regime, or an external power like the Kurds. Maybe the one shot we had was Ahmadinejad, but clearly that wasn't very well scripted and didn't play out in our favor.
1: How long can President Trump, from a military standpoint, maybe it's forever, sort of just continue the tit for tat versus having to, as you said, change the strategic calculus of Iran?
0: Leland, I think we could probably stay there forever. There's an opportunity cost in our credibility because we can't finish the job, and in the assets that are in the Middle East that can't be elsewhere. But it's a lot easier if you accept the short-term pain of maybe a spike in oil prices and actually do something that can change the regime or change the mind of the regime instead of just letting this play out indefinitely.
1: All right. General, it's always good to see you.
0: Thank you, got you very it. Much. Thanks, Leland.
1: Appreciate it. And we watch to see what Central Command hits overnight. More on this tomorrow when we come back. One thing for tomorrow.
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5: 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I check the markets before breakfast, catch headlines in the car, and by noon, I'm at work, but trying to find out why the Russell is tanking. 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
2: 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I check the markets before breakfast, catch headlines in the car, and by noon, I'm at work, but trying to find out why the Russell is tanking. 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
5: 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With Gemini Predictions, I can see what contracts are live and stay with the story as it unfolds. 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
2: 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I check the markets before breakfast, catch headlines in the car, and by noon, I'm at work, but trying to find out why the Russell is tanking. 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
2: 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I check the markets before breakfast, catch headlines in the car, and by noon, I'm at work, but trying to find out why the Russell is tanking. 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
7: Cable news has all sorts of flashy stuff. Countdown clocks on the screen till the president speaks, till midnight, some deadline. Normally

0: it's a few hours, maybe a day or so, something close. Former Democratic Senator Claire McCaskill has a countdown clock for President Trump's last day in office. You can see it behind her there, right between the cake and the coffee maker, 921 days. I feel like that's an awfully long time, Katie, to be waiting for something.
1: I'm curious if she hired a consultant to tell her to mix up her kitchen background with like a Trump clock, you know, countdown clock, or if she came up with this all by herself.
0: I've known Claire McCaskill for a long time. No surprise she lost to Senator in Missouri. I think she probably came up with it on her own.
1: Well, I can't imagine my life every morning being controlled by someone who lives in the White House. But to each his own. If that makes her happy, good for her.
0: Maybe, and, you know, have another piece of cake.
1: Yeah, exactly. At least she's in a place that she can do that. All right, Leland, great to see you.
0: Have a good show tomorrow.
1: Hello and welcome to Katie Pavlich Tonight. The country is mourning the loss of Senator Lindsey Graham, who died suddenly after a trip to Ukraine. And tonight, many are asking if Russia could be involved.
2: Look, I'm not a conspiracy nut. I don't trust the Russians at all that they would do something like this. I wouldn't be surprised by it.
1: Coming up, our interview with Lieutenant General Keith Kellogg. Plus, we're following two shocking murder cases involving two young mothers, the first allegedly killed by her asylum seeker husband in Ireland, and the second found brutally murdered in her upscale New Jersey home. It's all coming up over the next hour, but first. A makeshift memorial for Senator Lindsey Graham continues to grow outside his office on Capitol Hill. I got to know him a little bit, and I wish I had had the chance to know him more and for longer. In TV green rooms around D.C. and in his office, he always started conversations by asking how I was doing, encouraging my work and asking for my thoughts on current events, even after I publicly and vehemently disagreed with him on issues like illegal immigration and amnesty. And it turns out, disagreements aside, we actually agreed on a lot. Caring about others was natural for him and became normal after his parents died young and he raised his baby sister who will now serve the rest of his term. Senator Graham put friendship and building relationships above the bitterness and cruelty that too often define our politics. And whether at home or abroad, Senator Graham always stood up for America and punched back at bullies who would do us harm. He understood that in order to have peace, we have to defeat and eliminate the bad guys, and worked in his final days to stop Russia's war in Ukraine.
3: And his ass is in jail where he deserves to be.
4: We're going to blow the hell out of these people.
5: I'm pleased to announce, as of about 30 minutes ago, we've reached agreement with the White House on a version of the Russian sanctions bill that they will support.
1: And even during the biggest high-stakes Senate battles, Senator Graham kept his sense of humor and stood up for what's right, most notably during Justice Brett Kavanaugh's confirmation hearings when he set a new standard.
6: You've humiliated this guy enough, and there seems to be no bottom for
7: if
6: some of you.
7: If he would say a polygraph, it would all be over, Senator Graham.
6: So why don't we dunk him in water and see if he floats?
8: This is the most unethical sham since I've been in politics. And if you really wanted to know the truth, you sure as hell wouldn't have done what you've done to this guy. I cannot imagine what you and your family have gone through. Boy, y'all want power. God, I hope you never get it.
1: Senator Graham was savvy and navigated the art of politics well, advancing President Trump's agenda and keeping the Republican Party from building a tent with people who would destroy it.
6: If you don't like me working with President Trump to make the world a better place, I don't give a.
3: If you're an anti-Semite, we will meet you on the battlefield of political discourse, and we will beat you politically.
1: Senator Graham was proud of his enemies, and even more proud of his friends. He never lost sight of his humble roots and why he was in the Senate. While many in public office enriched themselves, Graham did not. He was elected over and over again to represent the people of South Carolina, a mission he never lost focus of as he worked relentlessly on behalf of our nation. Joining us now, former South Carolina Republican chairman and longtime friend of Senator Graham, Chad Connolly, and 10-Minute Drill podcast host who worked alongside Senator Graham in the U.S. Senate, Matt Whitlock. Gentlemen, great to see you. Sad that it's on this occasion. Chad, let's go to you first. You know, a lot of us here in D.C. knew Senator Graham as Senator Graham, but you also got to see and know him as a proud son of South Carolina. Do you have any favorite stories or memories from your friendship that you wish more people knew about? You know, people call him Lindsey back home. They don't call him

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1: No doubt about it, and great to be with you. Listen, the more I reflect on this and just the stunning shock of his passing and untimely, Lindsey was a fun guy. I remember when I first got elected chairman, he was the first phone call to congratulate me, and he said, "Hey, Chad, what do you need?" I said, "I got to raise money, Senator." He drove out of his way to bring me a check. I remember when the phone calls were mounting against him because he voted for Sotomayor and Kagan, and he called me, he said, "How's the numbers looking, Chad?" And I said, "Well, running 200-1 against you, Lindsey." And he said, "That's okay. I believe I'm being consistent. It's constitutional." And then when he stood up for Kavanaugh, he called me. He reminded me of the story, and he said, "You know, I might have been the only guy on the planet who could have done that for Brett Kavanaugh." And let's face it, we as conservatives, I'm not sure we'd ever seen Roe v. Wade overturned had Lindsey not stood the line, held the line for Brett Kavanaugh and not caved, because it could have gone on and we wouldn't have had vetted out candidates for the Supreme Court like we have now that have had so many conservative victories. I have so many stories that I'd love to share. And Lindsey was remarkable. And from those beginnings to where he sat, even on the world stage, it was an amazing life.
0: Yeah, I love the stories about him wearing his khakis and going to Walmart without his entourage. I love that he had a number of different flip phones because he refused to do email and just learned how to text message just a couple of years ago. He was a pretty normal person, and you could tell that both in D.C. and when he was back in South Carolina. But, Matt, of course, we've been talking about the Brett Kavanaugh hearings. You watched Senator Graham in action in the Senate. You know, that was one of his finest moments because he set a standard and really put his foot down and drew a line in the sand on what they were doing to Brett Kavanaugh. Why do you think that it was a powerful moment, not just in his career, but in the country's history?
2: I think it's because he did what only Lindsey Graham could do. He had spent his entire time in the Senate building relationships across the aisle, and some of that involved occasionally supporting Democrat-appointed nominees to the Supreme Court, including Justice Sotomayor and Justice Kagan. And so he had the credibility to say, this isn't how we do things here. And the umbrage and outrage that he showed in that famous speech was real, and it was based on real emotions because a standard of fairness that he had helped set was being broken. And his superpower was knowing who the good guys and bad guys were, whether it was the bad guys like Russia, Iran, things like that, but also being able to say the people across the aisle who disagree with me aren't bad guys. And he would work with them. He would always work to disarm them with a joke, with a funny line, and then make deals for the good of our country. And that's something that he really leaves behind as a huge legacy.
0: Well, and in the Kavanaugh hearings, too, I mean, he held the Democrats accountable to their own standard and to the work that he had done with them. He said, look, I voted for a number of your nominees, whether they're cabinet nominees, Supreme Court justices, and you're not affording Brett Kavanaugh the same process that we have afforded you, and we're tired of it, and we're not going to do it anymore, which was a really important thing for him to do at that time, just given the gravity of the situation and the just disgusting nature of what they tried to do during those hearings. But, Chad, as you know, a lot of people come to Washington, D.C., especially officials, politicians. They lose themselves. They lose sight of why they wanted to run in the first place, why they wanted to be representative of the people in their district or in their state. It doesn't really seem like that happened to Senator Graham. He never became of the swamp, it seemed. How do you think that he was able to do that? Was it his upbringing? Was it, that's not something everybody has here.
1: No, he did have really humble beginnings from a small rural town in South Carolina. Of course, his dad ran a liquor store and a pool hall. So he was dealing with everyday South Carolinians, just regular folks, and he became very relatable. I did a pastor meeting with him, Katie, right before the primary. And he walked in. I had three pastors who just, "I'm tired of Lindsey. He's got to go." And, he won them over. He was relatable. He was funny. He talked to him about his faith, about why he reasoned the way he did. He gave him backstories on President Trump, which they loved. He gave him backstories on some of the Middle East places. But think about it. Here's a guy from small rural South Carolina with a tough upbringing, losing his parents, 30-something years in the Air Force and Air Force Reserve, serving our country. And then he sits with kings, with sheikhs, with prime ministers, literally moving the geopolitical direction of the world. I mean, it's an amazing American story, and he needs to be remembered that way because he's leaving a big hole and huge shoes for us to fill.
0: Yeah, I mean, just, Matt, the mechanics of the Senate. You know, Senator Graham did a lot to work with the Trump administration in particular, despite the problems he had with the president in his first term or prior to his first term getting elected. President Trump notoriously gave out Lindsey Graham's phone number, and he, you know, had to destroy his cell phone. And then he went on to work with President Trump on issues that really moved the country forward. Just as an institution, what kind of a loss is this for someone like Senator Graham, who knew it so well and how to keep it moving forward instead of in a stalemate that we so often see?
2: He once told me a funny story. He says, you know, people ask him all the time how he finally got to a place where he could work so well with President Trump after their tumultuous beginning. And he said, well, we found common ground. I like him and he likes him, so we've got plenty to talk about. And it seemed to just work. And he spent so much time on that relationship, nurturing it and being an advisor to President Trump on everything from foreign policy. He really was critical to helping President Trump map out his policy on things like Iran, on things like Russia and Ukraine, as we've been talking about. But even more than that, as the chair of the budget committee, he was critical to the One Big Beautiful Bill. And then you add in judges and his role. He was next in line to be the judiciary chair again. It's a huge, huge portfolio. And he was a key person going between the White House and the Senate leadership team, helping bridge gaps that exist, you know, within a very large tent party. And so he's a major loss. And others are going to have to try and step up and fill that gap of the go-between, but also covering that massive breadth. And I just think his role, particularly on foreign policy, representing a Reagan-esque peace through strength view of the world, that's something that I hope more people will step up and try and fill that gap.
0: Yeah, and of course, when he was the chairman of the Senate Judiciary Committee, he exposed Russiagate, which was a huge problem within our federal government of weaponization against political parties that didn't agree with what the Democrats wanted in terms of their policy agenda, not to mention him getting through judges, nominees that sit on the court for a lifetime. But Chad, and last word to you, just in terms of moving forward, Darlene Graham will take her brother's seat and serve out the rest of his term. What does the path look like next for South Carolina in the future, given how much people are going to miss him there?
1: Well, Darlene's an excellent pick by Governor McMaster, and she's a sweetheart. Anybody who ever heard her tell the story of how Lindsey helped raise her and bring her along, they would have fallen in love with his character. We got a deep bench here. It's a very fast ramp, and the filing begins a week from tomorrow. Then it closes after another week. The primary is on August the 11th. The runoff is August the 25th. This is going to happen fast. So whoever files and runs is going to have great name ID. We just had several people who didn't finish in first place in the governor's race who I'm sure will file. We have some sitting congressmen and maybe even a congresswoman who may file. It's going to be interesting. We got a great deep bench. I believe that the entire nation's watching this. If
0: yes,
1: we pick somebody who's not very strong, then we have to use resources from other states. So I think this is a big deal for the state and for the nation because, like Matt said, these are big shoes to fill with everything Lindsey did. He will not be easy to replace with all those years of wisdom and diplomacy and relationships he's built.
0: Well, Chad Connolly, Matt Whitlock, thank you for joining me tonight to share your memories of the late senator, and we will certainly continue to talk about his legacy. Great to see you both. Thank you.
1: God bless.
0: Well, just 1 week ago today, Senator Graham reacted to Iranian posters declaring sooner or later his head will roll. Quote, at least they used a good photo of me, Graham said in response on X. And he said, judge me by my enemies. That's, of course, a good standard, whether the enemies are terrorists in Tehran or unhinged leftists in the U.S. And while warm tributes pour in, ghoulish mockery again, is spreading online. And clicks online, are they really worth dancing on the grave of a man who served his country for decades in the Air Force and then in elected office? We keep asking that question. Joining us now is Seattle radio host Jason Rantz and News Nation political contributor and host of the Aggressive Progressive podcast, Chris Hahn. Great to see you both. So, Jason, Senator Graham posted just last week, if we judged him by those who hated him, what does that tell us about the happy warrior that he was?
3: I look at this and I'm not shocked by some of the horrible things that people are saying. It's become really easy to dehumanize the other side. And we've had a whole bunch of politics for the last several years aiming to do just that, treating the other side as the enemy. But What strikes me is how easy it is to do that and make a whole lot of money off of it. And we're seeing a lot of people who will say some of the worst things on X because it's monetized. Mm. And you and I, we all could do this, but we choose not to because we have souls. We have some level of self-respect and respect for others. And I'm glad that there are, I think, still more people choosing not to engage in that kind of ghoulish behavior than there are choosing to say such truly rotten things. Shame on these people. We should not give them attention outside of calling them out for the nasty, horrible people that they are.
0: So, Chris Hahn, you know, we've heard a lot about today and yesterday about Lindsey Graham's relationship.

0: with Democrats on Capitol Hill, with people across the aisle. And yet it took a long time for Chuck Schumer, who's the Senate minority leader, to say anything about this. Like, why is that? Why couldn't he just come out right away and put out a statement?
1: I don't know. I think today is Monday, so this is the day you do that.
0: Well,
1: I do know that Chuck
0: Sundays.
1: Schumer worked closely. I know that Chuck Schumer worked closely with Lindsey Graham on the 2013 immigration reform bill, which I often bring up on this program and others, because had it been voted on in the House, it would have became law and would have solved a lot of problems at the border years and years ago, as far back as 2013. As for the ghoulish behavior online, I agree with Jason. I think it's horrible. I think it's more horrible when it's done by the President of the United States, as he did when Rob Reiner died, as he did when Bob Mueller died. And I don't think anyone should ever tolerate that, and it should be called out wherever and whenever and whoever says it.
0: So, Jason, I mean, it's interesting to look at the political environment that we're in, and the left is more in their... mourning the death of the campaign of Graham Platner in Maine, while they are acting horrifically towards the death of Senator Lindsey Graham, who we always hear from the left, like, oh, these are extremist Republicans. Lindsey Graham was not that. He actively worked all the time, including, as Chris Hahn just pointed out, against things that a lot of Republican voters wanted him to do, and yet he still was able to reach across the aisle and have that discourse. Why is it that we're seeing this now playing out this way, and do you think it will change?
2: I don't think it will change. I think Donald Trump has broken a lot of people. We can't even have a conversation about Lindsey Graham and just simply call out some of the egregious comments that have made without doing this whole whataboutism, which is the word that the left has used for years. Every single time that Republicans call out any kind of inconsistency or double standard, they say, whoa, whoa, whoa, what about this whataboutism? Why don't you focus on what's at hand? I agree. We should talk about what's actually at hand. And if the people right now who want to go immediately and pivot to Trump claiming that they're upset means they weren't upset in the beginning. They weren't upset with anything that Donald Trump said. Because it's very simple to say what's going on, the comments that are made are wrong, they're egregious, and that's it. That's it. Period. End of story. You don't then have to immediately pivot to Donald Trump. It is weird that you're that broken.
1: I am just saying, I don't see the leader of the Democratic Party coming out and saying ghoulish things. Chuck Schumer was a little
2: late. We waited 24 hours before he said anything.
0: Who is the leader
1: of the Democratic Party? The President of the United States dances on the graves of his perceived enemies, and you are concerned about a statement being a little late.
0: Okay, all right,
1: give
0: Chris,
1: me a
0: let's
1: break.
0: Ask this question. Politically, as Democrats scramble to try and find out what they're going to be for in just a couple of months in the midterm elections, is it helpful for people in the party not to be on top of it or to be on the side of people issuing statements that are not kind, that are not, you know, saying we can actually work together and force something? I thought Cory Booker's statement about Lindsey Graham was great. He didn't even do the whole "I disagree with him, but" thing. He just said, "I miss my friend. He worked with me." Politically, should you be more like Cory Booker, or should you be like these unhinged folks and someone like Chuck Schumer, who's too much of a coward to get a statement out on Sunday?
1: He's too late. He waited till Monday morning at 10 o'clock to issue his statement. Give me a break on that, Katie. That's a ridiculous point you keep bringing up.
0: Well, everyone else had statements out at 7 in the morning, so I guess he's just behind.
1: Yeah, okay, so 10 a.m. He was on maybe his flight
0: a
1: got
0: day
1: delayed.
0: Later.
1: Give him a break. All right. So
0: maybe he was roasting his hamburgers.
1: Voters in November, voters in November are not going to care where you were on the statement timing of Lindsey Graham.
0: But will they care about the
1: tone?
0: And
1: nobody's mourning. Nobody is mourning Graham Platner. Screw that guy. I hope he loves being obscure for the rest of his life.
2: The entire New York Times article.
1: So nobody is. But what the Democrats are going to be for is bringing down prices, ending corruption, and a check and a balance on this renegade, incompetent administration.
0: Well, I think that Lindsey Graham would be happy that we're having a robust debate about him tonight. Jason Rance and Chris Hahn, thank you for joining me. Great to see you.
1: I think he would have been late in his statement. I'm just saying.
0: I don't think so. He has a great staff. All right. Well, after the break, you'll hear from Lieutenant General Keith Kellogg, who served as a special envoy for Ukraine and Russia. He says we shouldn't rule out Russia's involvement in Senator Graham's death. Plus, have you seen this yet? A man gets launched 8 feet in the air by a bison in Yellowstone. We've got the details coming up on Katie Pavlis Tonight. Don't go anywhere.
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0: I check the markets before breakfast, catch headlines in the car, and by noon, I'm at work, but trying to find out why the Russell is tanking. Since I'm already paying attention, I open Gemini Predictions, browse what's live, and trade on contracts tied to real-world events. And I'm good at it.
1: I follow tech and crypto more closely than I probably should admit. Not every minute, but enough to know when something interesting is happening. Gemini Predictions lets me see what's moving and trade on what I think happens next.
2: My wife says I talk about the Fed like it's a weather forecast. She's not wrong. On rate decision weeks, I'll open Gemini Predictions just to see what people are trading and where the contracts are moving.
3: 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It all connects eventually. With Gemini Predictions, I can see what contracts are live and stay with the story as it unfolds. 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
0: I'm obsessed with the news. I check the markets before breakfast, catch headlines in the car, and by noon, I'm at work, but trying to find out why the Russell is tanking. Since I'm already paying attention, I open Gemini Predictions, browse what's live, and trade on contracts tied to real-world events. And I'm good at it.
1: I follow tech and crypto more closely than I probably should admit. Not every minute, but enough to know when something interesting is happening. Gemini Predictions lets me see what's moving and trade on what I think happens next.
2: My wife says I talk about the Fed like it's a weather forecast. 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On rate decision weeks, I'll open Gemini Predictions just to see what people are trading and where the contracts are moving.
3: 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It all connects eventually. With Gemini Predictions, I can see what contracts are live and stay with the story as it unfolds. 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
0: I'm obsessed with the news. I check the markets before breakfast, catch headlines in the car, and by noon, I'm at work, but trying to find out why the Russell is tanking. Since I'm already paying attention, I open Gemini Predictions, browse what's live, and trade on contracts tied to real-world events. And I'm good at it.
1: I follow tech and crypto more closely than I probably should admit. Not every minute, but enough to know when something interesting is happening. Gemini Predictions lets me see what's moving and trade on what I think happens next.
2: My wife says I talk about the Fed like it's a weather forecast. She's not wrong. On rate decision weeks, I'll open Gemini Predictions just to see what people are trading and where the contracts are moving.
3: 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With Gemini Predictions, I can see what contracts are live and stay with the story as it unfolds. 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
0: I'm obsessed with the news. I check the markets before breakfast, catch headlines in the car, and by noon, I'm at work, but trying to find out why the Russell is tanking. Since I'm already paying attention, I open Gemini Predictions, browse what's live, and trade on contracts tied to real-world events. And I'm good at it.
1: I follow tech and crypto more closely

0: and I probably should admit. Not every minute, but enough to know when something interesting is happening. Gemini Predictions lets me see what's moving and trade on what I think happens next.
1: My wife says I talk about the Fed like it's a weather forecast. She's not wrong. On rate decision weeks, I'll open Gemini Predictions just to see what people are trading and where the contracts are moving.
2: 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With Gemini Predictions, I can see what contracts are live and stay with the story as it unfolds. 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
6: 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I check the markets before breakfast, catch headlines in the car, and by noon, I'm at work, but trying to find out why the Russell is tanking. Since I'm already paying attention, I open Gemini Predictions, browse what's live, and trade on contracts tied to real-world events. And I'm good at it.
0: I follow tech and crypto more closely than I probably should admit. Not every minute, but enough to know when something interesting is happening. Gemini Predictions lets me see what's moving and trade on what I think happens next.
1: My wife says I talk about the Fed like it's a weather forecast. She's not wrong. On rate decision weeks, I'll open Gemini Predictions just to see what people are trading and where the contracts are moving.
2: 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It all connects eventually. With Gemini Predictions, I can see what contracts are live and stay with the story as it unfolds. 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
7: Welcome back to Katie Pavlich Tonight. Well, President Trump warned them, and tonight the United States launched new strikes on Iran after President Trump reinstated a blockade on the Strait of Hormuz. There's also a new report claiming that Israel tried to recruit Iran's wildly anti-Semitic, Holocaust-denying president Mahmoud Ahmadinejad as an intelligence asset and possible leader in a post-regime Iran. Here are just a few of the disgusting remarks he's made over the years.
8: Israel is a permanent threat to humanity, and unfortunately some of the EU countries constantly support this regime. The Zionist regime of Israel is like a rotten, dried tree that will be annihilated by one storm. As long as the Zionist regime has presence, even in a single span of Palestinian lands, the region will not experience peace. Therefore, all nations have to rise up toward the obliteration of America and the Zionist regime. Whether the Holocaust happened or did not was extensive or limited. Unfortunately, today it has become an excuse for some to create a basis for constant invasion.
7: I sat down with retired Lieutenant General Keith Kellogg to discuss those reports. I also asked if he thought Russia could have played a role in Lindsey Graham's death. Take a listen to our conversation. Well, first, we have to talk about this unbelievable story from the New York Times, saying that Iran's former president, Mahmoud Ahmadinejad, who we've heard a lot about over the last 30 years, called for the elimination of America, of course, denies the Holocaust, wanted to eliminate Israel. We're seeing now from this report that he's currently under house arrest by the IRGC after Iranian authorities uncovered his ties to Israel and plans to install him as Iran's leader if the regime were to be overthrown, which they were trying to do. What do you make of this bombshell reporting?
9: Well, it's kind of interesting when you think about it. That first of all, there's really nobody in charge of Iran, and except for the IRGC, and that's probably part of my concern is that there's really nobody dependable in a position of authority, and maybe putting him in it makes sense to me. There's others that are out there that could take over if there was a revolution and somehow the government gets overthrown. But he's just one guy. He's just one individual. The power's still there. The IRGC is still in charge. They're the governing power right now, and we're going to have to address it.
7: The president has announced that the U.S. blockade on Iranian shipping is back in place. This is, of course, in response to Iran repeatedly breaking ceasefires, launching strikes against ships in the Strait of Hormuz. You've called on President Trump to finish the job. What does that mean exactly, and what steps should he be taking?

0: to make sure this is not drawn out and that he can actually not have to take off the blockade, put it back on again, and be victorious in the end against the regime.
1: Yeah, when you look at it, I the American people don't like tit for tat. You go in with half measures. They want to finish this job, completely finish it. And I think you can do it not just by kinetic action, which, I mean, we can bomb all the bridges we want or power plants we want, but it just hurts the Iranian people. What you can do, and I've said it repeatedly on air, is what you can do is take a couple of strategic targets. One, you can take Karg Island. That's 80% of their economy, 90% of it. And you control it like we control your house. I know that means boots on the ground and a strategic target, but it's defendable. The island's 16 miles offshore. You can then hold it. You can opt up the strait. You can take the islands in the Strait of Hormuz as well with your marine amphibious groups out there. You can take the Narc Island. You can take Geisham Island. You can take them all to cut down basically their ability to basically interdict the Gulf and the Persian Gulf and the Strait of Hormuz. And I think we can open the Strait. I think we can escort those vehicles through, and that's the thing they're counting on, that they can continue to hold the Strait of Hormuz. I think once we break that deadlock and ships are moving, then I think their ability to influence the action is gone. Mm-hmm. And to make sure, in case one of the ships says, you have a ship get damaged, or an oil flow gets damaged through one of the ships being hit, take their reserves that we've got there, make them fungible. This is the assets they've got frozen. Mm-hmm. And repay the shipping company. Basically say, well, we'll buy the ship. We'll buy the oil that's on board it. Because the Iranian, the frozen reserves are over billions of dollars. And the money's there to do it. And I would say, let's just escort them through, open it up. And the president said that recently with the blockade being on. And I know what you want to do, but I would prefer we do something dramatic. You've got to change what's happening, the dynamic, what's on the ground right now.
0: I want to get to the death of Senator Lindsey Graham. The medical examiner has said that this was essentially a heart attack, but he had just returned from Ukraine. You, if anybody knows how the Russians operate, you were the former special envoy to Ukraine and Russia. He was obviously a huge voice against Russia. He'd just gotten his sanctions bill done. He had a lot of enemies, including Vladimir Putin, the president of Russia. Russia, as you know, has a habit and uses poison to make it look like people die from heart attacks. Now, we don't have the toxicology report, and the medical examiner has said in the initial findings that this was a heart attack. But should we be ruling out any foul play at this point, given how quickly this happened after his return?
1: I would not rule it out. Look, I'm not a conspiracy nut, but I think a full autopsy and toxicology report needs to be done just to quell the waters and make sure everything quiets down about it. I mean, it's unfortunate that this has happened, but as you said, I don't trust the Russians at all that they would do something like this. I wouldn't be surprised by it. He's been a great advocate. He was a great senator. He was very supportive of Ukraine, tough actions on Russia as well. And so when you have to think, well, maybe this could have happened. Let's just find out for sure, do a complete autopsy and check it out. Make sure there's nothing nefarious there. You are right about the Russians. They have a habit of doing this. And so would I rule it out today? Nope, not at all. I'm not a conspiracy nut, as I just said. But the fact is, let's just find out what really happened.
0: Absolutely. Well, Lieutenant General Keith Kellogg, always great to see you, and thank you for joining us.
1: Thanks, Katie.
0: Coming up, we're following two murder cases that are making national headlines. The first about a New York mom allegedly killed by her asylum seeker husband in Ireland, and the other about a young mother found dead in her New Jersey home. Police haven't named a suspect and neighbors are terrified. Allison Miner covers all things murder and media. She joins us next.
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0: I'm obsessed with the news. I check the markets before breakfast, catch headlines in the car, and by noon, I'm at work, but trying to find out why the Russell is tanking. 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
0: I'm obsessed with the news. I check the markets before breakfast, catch headlines in the car, and by noon, I'm at work, but trying to find out why the Russell is tanking. Since I'm already paying attention, I open Gemini Predictions, browse what's live, and trade on contracts tied to real-world events. And I'm good at it.
1: I follow tech and crypto more closely than I probably should admit. Not every minute, but enough to know when something interesting is happening. Gemini Predictions lets me see what's moving and trade on what I think happens next.
2: My wife says I talk about the Fed like it's a weather forecast. She's not wrong. On rate decision weeks, I'll open Gemini Predictions just to see what people are trading and where the contracts are moving.
3: 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Oil, shipping, currencies. It all connects eventually. With Gemini Predictions, I can see what contracts are live and stay with the story as it unfolds. 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
0: I'm obsessed with the news. I check the markets before breakfast, catch headlines in the car, and by noon, I'm at work, but trying to find out why the Russell is tanking. Since I'm already paying attention, I open Gemini Predictions, browse what's live, and trade on contracts tied to real-world events. And I'm good at it.
1: 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Not every minute, but enough to know when something interesting is happening.

0: Gemini Predictions lets me see what's moving and trade on what I think happens next.
1: My wife says I talk about the Fed like it's a weather forecast. She's not wrong. On rate decision weeks, I'll open Gemini Predictions just to see what people are trading and where the contracts are moving.
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6: 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I check the markets before breakfast, catch headlines in the car, and by noon, I'm at work, but trying to find out why the Russell is tanking. 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And I'm good at it.
0: I follow tech and crypto more closely than I probably should admit. Not every minute, but enough to know when something interesting is happening. Gemini Predictions lets me see what's moving and trade on what I think happens next.
1: My wife says I talk about the Fed like it's a weather forecast. She's not wrong. On rate decision weeks, I'll open Gemini Predictions just to see what people are trading and where the contracts are moving.
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7: Tonight we're following two shocking murders of two young mothers, starting in New Jersey, where 35-year-old Brooke Hanlon was found brutally murdered in her upscale home. Terrified neighbors say it's the kind of town where you don't need to lock your doors at night. And the other murder took place in Ireland. And the victim is a New York native named Jamie Carney. She was also killed at her home, and her body was tragically found by her 13-year-old daughter. The person of interest is her asylum-seeker husband, who she met at a pro-Hamas rally several months ago and recently married in an Islamic ceremony. The husband had been denied asylum, yet remained in Ireland. By the time Carney's body was found, he fled to Turkey and eventually made it to Jordan, where he's originally from. And that's where he is currently detained. Carney's heartbroken family spoke out with this message.
8: I don't want my cousin to have died in vain. So if she can become a symbol of women's rights, domestic fight against domestic abuse, and being able to see the red flags and be careful of who you let into your personal life.
7: Joining us now is Allison Weiner, News Nation senior producer and author of Murder and the Media. Allison, great to see you. So you've worked on a number of murder cases and investigations. I mean, this happened in Ireland. So are investigators doing what they need to do to ensure that the evidence is collected and that they can get some kind of prosecution? I mean, Jordan doesn't have an extradition treaty with Ireland and vice versa. So what comes next for this?
9: You know what? I'm not sure. I mean, I know that he tried the suspect to get was already in the United Kingdom and then he went to Ireland. The thing that jumps out at me here is the fact that the Irish police did not put out any kind of a photo or name him as a person of interest so that the public could have assisted before he got to Jordan. And I find that to be particularly troubling. I'm not an expert in the laws of Ireland, but it just seems to me that this murder is indicative of a problem that we're having, but also is much more extreme in Europe, where they have all kinds of immigrants that came from the Middle East. They don't know why they came from the Middle East. Some were victims in the Syrian war and refugees for real. And others are like this suspect, yep, who apparently was hoping that his victim, Jamie, would be able to get him into the United States. So his end game was in Ireland. He was trying to come here.
7: Yeah, most of them were military-aged males. And I find it very peculiar, like you do, that the Irish government and police wouldn't put out a photo. And as we've seen with cases in the UK that are similar in nature to this, they do

0: put to protect the identity because they don't want people to be xenophobic, racist, or anti-immigrant. So we'll see if they have a better excuse for why they didn't do that. But we're also looking at this other murder, this horrible story.
1: Doesn't the fact that he potentially killed someone should trump that politically?
0: You would think that it would trump political correctness. But as you mentioned, Europe is just in a terrible state right now when it comes to dealing with that problem. But back here at home, there's another horrible story. This one out of New Jersey. 35-year-old Brooke Hanlon was found

0: So, Allison, there aren't any suspects at the time, but you've covered cases like this before, and you have, what's your reaction to that audio that we just heard?
1: Well, it sounds very familiar to other audio I've heard from husbands that arrive at a crime scene. I mean, I can't say, and I want to say that he's innocent until proven guilty, but that I listened to the whole audio. It's like almost 7 minutes, and it's very hysterical. It kind of reminds me of a gentleman in, well, not a gentleman, but a man in Utah who drugged his wife, and then he was a plastic surgeon, and then he had this hysterical video where he wasn't doing the CPR, or the Ellen Greenberg case. I don't know. It just is somewhat odd. The hysteria grows. The audience didn't hear the whole thing, and they should listen, but the hysteria grows throughout the audio. He gets worse and worse, and it's just, here's the thing that really makes me suspicious. We have very little information here. Mm-hmm. There has been, he is communicating, it's all they're saying, with the police through his lawyer. So that's a little problematic. And we have nothing else. We've heard nothing from the police. And just in my experience, and again, I say this with the caveat that he's innocent until proven guilty, but when you hear nothing from the police, that means sort of like what we, you know, we saw in Ohio where the wife and the husband were murdered by the ex-husband, the Tepe murders. So when you hear nothing, you got to think that something's happening and that they have a suspect.
0: Have a police put out any kind of warning to the community, like there's a murderer on the loose? Because if not,
1: a warning.
0: Think you have your answer about what they're thinking.
1: And there was a statement from a friend of the victims who said that he was quiet. It was not 100% negative. She didn't say a single positive thing about the husband. So slowly we're going to hear, I think, that there's some sort of, there have been a history of domestic problems. They have a one-year-old baby. It's the middle of the afternoon and he comes home. What is that about? It just raises a lot of red flags for me, just based on all the different murder cases that I've covered over the years.
0: Well, we will certainly have to have you back as things develop with that case. And, of course, you can get Allison's book, Murder and the Media. It's available on Amazon. Allison Weiner, always great to see you. Thanks for joining us.
1: Thanks so much, Katie.
0: Thank you. The left is melting down over WNBA star Sophie Cunningham and her appearance at the UFC fight over the weekend. We'll tell you why. And the internet's favorite soccer star is back home in Norway, and he's got the most American souvenir you could ever think of. It's all coming up right after this.
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5: Welcome back to Katie Pavlich. Tonight we've covered some of the extensive controversies surrounding WNBA star Caitlin Clark. But tonight, her teammate is the one making headlines. Indiana Fever guard Sophie Cunningham has been branded as MAGA Barbie by the left, despite never outwardly supporting the MAGA movement. And the outrage hit a fever pitch after Cunningham served as the ring girl during Saturday's UFC fight. Joining us now is Ryan Gorman, host of The Ryan Gorman Show on iHeartRadio, and trending and culture reporter Mike Gunzelman. Gentlemen, great to see you both tonight. Thank you so much for being here. All right, Mike, first Caitlin Clark, now Sophie Cunningham. It's like they're mad that a pretty girl got some more attention at the UFC game. Like, I just don't understand why they're mad at her. And what's the connection to MAGA? Like, that doesn't make any sense.
6: It doesn't make sense because it's not there. And this is crazy to me. And what's funny about it is a lot of the same people that are mad about Caitlin Clark getting all the attention, claiming there's all these other WNBA players. Here's another one bringing attention to the sport. But no, somehow.

0: Cunningham is at fault as well. Here's the facts. Sophie Cunningham is a UFC fan. She's a longtime fight fan. She's friends with Dana White. She asked him right before the pay-per-view started the other night, jokingly, I want to be a ring girl. And she was given the opportunity from Dana White because they thought it would be funny. But what we're seeing right now, though, and this is more important, this is actually becoming dangerous and very bad for society, especially with the rise of social media, where people are now stretching and taking leaps for this guilt by association thing. Just because
1: we're doing nothing wrong.
0: She went to UFC, so that meant that she supports Dana White, which means she supports Trump, which means she supports MAGA, and there's no connection there. And we need to stop this false guilt by association, wacko stuff that's going on.
1: I think we need a whiteboard to map out how their brains are working to connect all of those dots. Ryan, what is your response to people being upset that a professional athlete made an appearance at another professional sporting event?
2: I was really surprised because the connection that I saw immediately when I saw she was at the UFC fight was that maybe she was talking to UFC fighters to pick up tips on how to better protect Caitlin Clark on the court from the different attacks that Caitlin Clark has been under during those WNBA games as her teammate. The whole connection to MAGA, calling her MAGA Barbie, I mean, it's really not there. She's come out on a podcast and said that she's more middle of the road, just like a lot of Americans are. She agrees with one side sometimes. She agrees with the other side other times. So there's just no indication that she's MAGA Barbie. But
1: even if she was, there's nothing wrong with being MAGA in America.
2: Right.
1: This is crazy. It's crazy. So, guys, like the WNBA has been saying for as long as I can remember, we want more attention. We want better pay. We want people to watch our games.
0: And here
1: and
0: it is.
1: They've decided that in order to get attention, they're going to, you know, say Caitlin Clark because we should be beat up. They're mad at the UFC appearance, but they are getting political attention after Kamala Harris attended a Los Angeles Sparks game on Friday, where she gave one of her classic word salad pep talk speeches to the team. Listen.
3: You are having an incredible impact. I travel our country. Young girls, boys, people of every gender, background, race, watch the W.
4: Yeah.
3: And understand how inspiring it is. So keep doing what you're doing. You guys are impacting people who you may never meet, people who may never know your names or mine, but they are aware of what you are doing.
1: Wow, Mike, don't you just feel so inspired to go win a WNBA championship after that pep talk?
0: I'm so upset that you had to play Kamala. I thought we were done with her. I mean, she is Kamala the cringe. Anytime she talks and she does that cackle of a laugh, I mean, you want to talk. I don't even want to play basketball after that. You know what I mean? And then I don't know the slurring of the speech. I don't know what's going on there still, but I don't know. But I mean, she is it's not really the motivational. There's nothing worse and more cringe than when some of these politicians try to get into pop culture or sports or
1: it's
0: entertainment
1: not
0: or whatnot.
1: Get people to watch the WNBA.
0: It reminds me, remember when Elizabeth Warren cracked open a beer and she was like, hey, I'm going to drink beer and be normal like you all? No, it doesn't
1: work.
0: Also, I do want to say this.
1: Forced.
0: WNBA is going to be doing the All-Star Weekend at Obama's Presidential Center in just a couple weeks.
1: Okay.
0: They're doing their media press days and more, so I'm sure we'll get some good quotes there as well.
1: All right, Ryan, we got to get to this before we go. Norway star player Erling Haaland was captured. He captured Americans' hearts during the World Cup. And when he got home today, he was carrying a taxidermied raccoon, drinking whiskey. He got this in Texas, I believe. I have friends and family who could make that or could buy it. I say that although Team USA may have won the football game, or lost the football game, rather, they have won the Redneck Olympics. I mean, I just love this. Americans are undefeated in the things that people want to bring home.
2: Absolutely. He was partying at a nightclub here in Miami the other night, too. I mean, we almost turned him straight Florida man. I thought he was going to ride an alligator with an American flag and a gun down here. I mean, this guy's become a huge, huge star. They had a lookalike contest for him here in South Florida, which was fantastic. I mean, if you talk about a winner, even though his team didn't win the World Cup, this guy, big winner from this World Cup tournament, along with, I think, America.

0: because yes. you've had so many foreigners come here and they've had such a tremendous time and they've learned that the USA, a little bit different from what they've heard through their media overseas.
1: And they say that Americans don't have culture. Obviously, we have lots of it. All right, Mike and Ryan, thank you so much for being with us tonight. Great to see you both.
0: Thank you.
1: Well, a reminder for everyone tonight, wild animals are indeed wild animals. Details next.
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2: One tourist is lucky to be alive after his visit to Yellowstone National Park. A 65-year-old grandfather who runs pretty fast was launched 8 feet in the air by a bison. He did break his femur. Ouch. He says he and his grandson were far away, and the bison wasn't agitated until a truck came by and the driver laid on his horn. I think this is the driver's fault, Jesse, not the grandpa. And I think maybe it's time to turn the bison into Bison Burger after he attacked this man.
3: I mean, I don't think a lot of people would disagree. By the way, I heard a rumor that you have some experience with bison. I'm assuming it's not like this.
2: Not like this, no. The bison are afraid of me.
3: Oh, is that right? Okay, I've heard about you. Yes, they have secret meetings. They talk about Katie.
2: They're terrified of me. But, you know, Yellowstone's a beautiful park, and I hope people can be safe this summer. Keep your distance, everybody.
3: I'm just glad he's okay. He's lucky to be alive.
2: Yes, absolutely.
4: Chris Cuomo here. This is where right and left can come to be reasonable. South Carolina Senator Lindsey Graham died suddenly, as you likely know, Saturday at just 71 years old. Graham had a long record of service, both political and military, but he will be remembered most likely for his dynamic with President Trump. In a way, Graham is a metaphor for how the former GOP was consumed by MAGA and had to make peace with it. Even his death reflected the control dynamic. All these stupid conspiracies popped up about Russia, many from the same people who've been fine painting Putin as a good guy. It is chaotic, and the president showed his power over the party, not just in Washington, but all over the country, by stating, you know, Lindsey Graham's sister, 66-year-old Darlene, she should replace the senator. And the South Carolina governor immediately complied. Here is what Graham's sister, Darlene, said today after being appointed to finish her brother's term.
5: Lindsey has always been there for me, and now I will be there for him. I think this is what Lindsey would have wanted, and I plan to honor him in this way. Now to Lindsey, I miss you more than I can even put into words. But I'm going to do this. I got it.
4: Graham's sister has worked the administrative side of state government for a long time, but has never held elected office. This is unusual, but what isn't these days? Let's talk to someone who's considering running for the special election, which will be August 11th, I believe, Representative Nancy Mace. Of course, Mace may lack the credential that could matter most, which is President Trump seeing her as an echo of his ambitions. Mace lost a hard-fought primary in South Carolina for governor, but remains a representative, of course. Let's talk to her about Graham's legacy and what may be the most pressing issue in Congress right now, in my opinion, which is getting control of ICE. Nancy, thank you very much for joining us.
6: And thank you so much. And blessings to Lindsey Graham's family. Many people don't think of him as a family man because he was never married, but actually he was, because no one has seen the weight of the world like Lindsey Graham has. And when both of his parents died, he adopted Darlene. He adopted his younger sister and took care of her. And so her words today, watching her at the Capitol of South Carolina, honoring her brother, praising him and taking the lead, his lead, and taking care of him in his last 6 months of his term in his sudden and shocking passing, really was a moment to behold. And it's historic too, Chris, because she will be the first ever female U.S. senator from South Carolina in the Congress. It's pretty amazing and historic all in the same breath.
4: So I understand the emotional pull of it, as you just explained. But is there something to be said that this isn't really the way it's supposed to work? That just because Lindsey would have liked that his sister got the slot and Trump asked for it, that's who gets it, as if she would be the best steward for the constituency in South Carolina. Isn't this kind of the ultimate nepotism?
6: Well, I don't think it's actually not that it's not a common occurrence, but it has happened historically over the last 200 years where a member of the family would step in and replace her spouse. Julia Letlow would be an example when her husband passed away when he was

0: elected to Congress, she then slid in and ran for his spot. There are other examples in South Carolina, actually in my district, I believe, where a spouse came in and replaced her husband when he passed away when he was in office. And so it's not unprecedented. It is the sort of thing that happens. And this is a placeholder, a caretaker, so to speak, of the U.S. Senator Graham's office. And she knows the ins and outs of his office. She knows his staff. I think actually it's a very good compromise for the next 6 months. And it'll probably be kind of refreshing too, not to have someone who's been there, you know, for a very long time, but she knows in and outs. She's been in government positions and she knows what the senator would have wanted and would have executed and would have done. And I think that's the most important thing, is representing his voice and his votes in the next 6 months.
1: I understand that argument. I don't agree with it, though, because other than the personal connection, that I get. I mean, we're free to disagree here, right? It's about how we disagree. So I don't think that the person who takes over for Lindsey Graham is supposed to be the nearest echo of what he thought. It's about what you say to the constituents and whether or not they want you. It's about the people picking the leader, not the leader picking, you know, who follows them. Will you run in the special election? And when is it?
0: The filing for the special election will be July 21st, and then the election itself will be August 11th. You know, my focus right now is focusing on South Carolina and, you know, mourning Lindsey Graham. There are going to be a lot of people looking at this race, and I think it would be political malpractice, Chris, for anyone in the House of Representatives not to look at this seat at the right time. I don't think today is the right time. We've already had two people announced just in the hours after Lindsey's passing. You had two people, one announced yesterday, and one announced yesterday. He's announcing tomorrow. Too soon for that. And the president sounds like he may want to weigh in. If the president wants to weigh in, I think there's calculus there. There are a lot of names being floated about there. And I think, again, if you've been in office, if you've been in Congress at all in the House, it would be malpractice not to at least look at it. And I assume everybody in the House is looking at it. I understand the lieutenant governor is looking at it. It would be something that many people would look at the end of the day. But we've got a little bit of time before things would ramp up for anybody to make that sort of decision and see what the president decides, because he and Lindsey were very close. And I think he's going to want to weigh in on this, too.
1: Listen, I think you're 100% on that. And that's what I want to ask you about, what that means for your own personal chances. I mean, look, he says, I think his daughter, his sister should get it. And the governor acts right away. So clearly, the president has a big footprint in South Carolina.
0: He does.
1: He does not see you as someone who does what he tells them to do. I believe that you vote with him very consistently. Epstein, there was a break, and I think it was a righteous break on your behalf. Yeah. But could that be enough to
0: ruin
1: your chances?
0: It may have ended my political career, Chris. I mean, that's the, you know, the calculation that when I take votes. And let's be honest, I didn't go to Washington to take orders from anybody, which is why you do see me scuffle from time to time, which is why I do call out Democrats and Republicans alike. You know, I have a history of doing that. I've loved doing that too, Chris. But that's part of the way that politics is. You win some, you lose some. I got my butt beat in the governor's race. Okay. So, you know, those are all things that you sort of weigh. I've loved the job. It's been an honor to serve South Carolina. You know, we'll see what happens over the next couple of days, but I think it'd be really important for us as a state to honor the man, the myth, and the legend. I used to be Lindsey's neighbor, and I remember inviting him over for a glass of wine one evening. He loved Riesling, and I asked him for his advice because he was sort of the godfather of the delegation. He was a mentor to me, a mentor to a lot of us, and gave us a lot of great advice. And I think it'd behoove all of us to share our stories, to share his legacy. And he was a really good friend of the president. The president said in his passing, in the shock and awe of his passing, that he was almost like family to him. And I believe that. And I think that's what we should be honoring in the days ahead.
1: Well, it was certainly a complicated relationship and somewhat of a sign of the times as far as I'm concerned. Yeah. I mean, look, I never like seeing any kind of suggestion of anything but democracy. And I don't want the president picking who gets to go. And I don't care if, you know, if my father would have liked it, that it was my brother, or Lindsey would have liked it, that it's his sister. It's about the people. And in terms of why you need your best right now, Nancy Mace, is that, you know, when we see what's happening with ICE, this is a very troubling pattern. You know, last week it was Texas. Now it's Maine. Very similar circumstances. And once again, no body camera footage to justify the decisions made by the ICE officers. Is this a concern for you?
0: I think violence is always a concern. And we know that ICE, when there are incidents that happen, do investigate and do disclose that information. That is part of due process, as it should occur anywhere and everywhere. But there are a lot of issues facing our country right now. We have some Republicans and most Democrats that don't want to verify a person is an American citizen to vote in American elections. There is a lot going on that's wrong with this system. We have victims across the country who've been assaulted or you know, murdered by any case. You know, we've had murders in South Carolina where no one gets justice, right? Sexual assault too. And so I think there are a lot of issues facing our country right now, most importantly, probably to the president. And this is why, you know, endorsements do matter in elections. No one gets to pick the person. Voters get to pick. But endorsements in elections actually do matter, especially in South Carolina. But the voters will get to decide that. But there are a lot of issues, including saving democracy, ensuring only Americans vote in American elections, saving our country, saving America. That's really important to voters in South Carolina right now, too.
1: I understand why voter ID is popular. I also understand why there are arguments that you'll wind up with fewer legitimate voters because of the nature of the process. The problem with that bill, Nancy, is it also gets rid of mail-in voting, which the president just used, by the way. So I don't know how heartfelt his belief that all mail-in voting is bad. He just did it.
0: I don't think he thinks all mail-in voting is bad, but certainly mass mail-in voting invites election fraud. Certainly there have been instances where dead people have voted or illegal aliens have voted.
1: We are one of
0: the few countries in the world, by the way, Chris, that don't have voter ID in every state. A lot of countries do. Haiti even has voter ID, but you need your ID to rent, to get a job, to have a mortgage, to buy cigarettes, to get a tattoo. You need your ID for just about everything in this country except
1: for right, Nancy. This is a constitutional right, not a privilege.
0: For citizens.
1: You're not doing people a favor by letting them vote.
0: But it's a constitutional right for citizens.
1: I totally get it, Nancy. You're right. And I would be with you 100% if there were any proof of any kind of problem at scale. You know, you moved right from ICE to voting. You have two dead people in 2 weeks. We don't know what happened with Renee Good yet, and yet the officers are reportedly back on the job. Doesn't that bother you? There is no transparency.
0: We know that ICE and the administration is investigating those cases, and they do disclose information when there has been body cam footage. And I agree, there should be body cam footage.
1: I haven't heard anything.
0: All incidences, including audio. I mean, that would be a good thing to have for everyone when there is something that happens to verify. But there is an investigation into those incidences, and I think we should give them the time to do that investigation and then announce to the public what happened.
1: I know, but Nancy, don't you think that the amount of time, and look, this happened under the Biden administration too, just not as often and not as egregiously. Right.
0: Yeah.
1: But I'm saying, like, you don't need months to figure out what happened to Renee Good, especially if the officers are going to be anywhere near the public, which again, reportedly they are. I see that as a cover up, just like the situation in Iran with the schoolgirls. You don't need this long to figure out what everybody already knows. Now you have, once again, a vehicle, a traffic stop, and you have someone dead who may or not have been who they're looking for. It's a scary message in this country, not one of deterrence to the illegal people, but to the legal people.
0: But what's also a scary message, Chris, is that we have illegal aliens who are here who are running over our kids. We've had two or three children in the last week or so who've been run over and killed by individuals who were here illegally, had a license or didn't, and ran over an American child. There was no outrage in the media over that. Families lost a child. This goes on all the time. We've had several incidences like this in our own state of South Carolina. So there have been many Americans. Women have been raped. Children have been killed. People have been murdered. And there's not the similar outrage because they're here doing harm to our own American citizens. And they got to go, Chris, one way or another. They got to go.
1: But Nancy, I don't understand. Certainly, I don't reflect the idea that I care more about law enforcement being bad guys than illegal entrants being bad guys. I have no problem with the bad hombres, as the president called them, being rounded up. That's what we thought was going to happen. The guy last week who was shot, not a bad hombre. Rene Good, not a bad hombre. This guy, we don't know anything about. We're not even sure it's who they were looking for. So
0: Chris, what is,
1: the only thing you and I both know, Nancy,

0: is that people who are here illegally, that's their crime. But they commit crimes here at a much lower rate than you and me.
1: I don't necessarily agree with that. But what, Chris, what is an illegal entrant? Did you call an illegal alien an illegal entrant? Did I hear that correctly? What's the difference? Well, I mean,
0: you came in illegally.
1: Is that the new? Is that
0: or
1: the
0: you
1: new
0: overstayed once you're here? No, look, I've always thought illegal alien was criminals. A little bit of a weird thing. And by the way, the legislative history on it reflects that they thought it was a weird term when they created it. But I'm fine with whatever parlance you like. I don't like illegals because I don't like defining people by their behavior as if that's their whole identity.
1: They committed a crime coming into our country. I mean,
0: absolutely.
1: They are here illegally.
0: Absolutely. And if you want to remove them, I get it. And you want to start with the bad hombres, I get it. But how you do it matters.
1: Yeah.
0: I understand, but you don't want them all shot, right? You don't want them all shot at traffic stops, right?
1: I don't want people shot. No, I want people deported. There's, you know, with that, there's a lot of disease and illnesses that are coming into the country with people who are here illegally. We've had terrorists cross the border. I mean, there are all sorts of issues with having an open border and people getting harmed, American citizens getting harmed. And we need to deport all of them and rework the worker visa program. So we know that when people come here and to work in our industry, we have H-1B visas here in South Carolina for our tourism industry, especially, but we can't have people who are here.
0: It would be great for Congress to do that, Nancy.
1: All those things.
0: It would be great for Congress to debate and create rules that clarify asylum, economic conditions, who gets visas, who doesn't, what to do with all the people who have been here and doing the right thing, the dreamers. It'd be great for you guys to pass laws on all this. You pass
1: laws
0: on none of
1: it. We already have those laws on the books.
0: Not for the dreamers. They're in limbo. Dreamers are in limbo. We don't understand the economic asylum arguments. We don't know who gets to adjudicate them. We don't have a place to put them where they can have their right, you know, have their decency respected.
1: Well,
0: we got a lot
1: costs
0: to do with that
1: because
0: program.
1: Because they're here, violent crime, they commit violent crime. I mean, there are all the reasons in the world, including the fact that it's illegal to be here to deport every single one of them.
0: I have no problem with the law being forced. All I'm saying is, how do you enforce it? Not knowing what happened to a U.S. citizen for months. When the officers are back on the job, you're okay with that?
1: No, and as I said before, there's due process. There should be an investigation in every single incident, and it should be made public. That's been my stand for every sort of crime across the country. As you know, in my work, justice is very important for the American citizen.
0: Nancy Mace, I appreciate you making the case. I hope you get involved in the special election, because I think your
1: voice
0: matters. And we'll see what happens. Thank you for joining me. And I'm sorry for the loss of your friend, Senator Lindsey Graham.
1: Thank you. I'm sorry for South Carolina. Thank you and God bless you.
0: All right. Take care. 4 minutes and 35 seconds. Look, here's the problem. You have to look at the facts of the situations. And you see there is a very problematic pattern going on here. Got to recognize it. Can't turn a blind eye to it. And then what do we do? Less than 1 week since the shooting in Texas. Again, you want to get rid of the guys who are with the drugs and the gangs. We all get it. Nobody's against that. It's like 90% of Americans say, get rid of criminals. Okay, not this guy and not the one today. We don't know anything about him. There's conflicting reporting about whether this was even who they were looking for. But what they're not saying this time is really, really important. There's a distinction of fact being made that you probably haven't heard. Next.
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7: One of the reasons, as if loss of life wasn't enough, one of the reasons that we have to care about what's happening with ICE is because of how it reflects on how society sees our first responders, okay? There are many good men and women who do the job of protecting you and me, where we work and where we live. We know that. But that's why we have to make sure that the men and women who are entrusted with an ability that you and I are not given, which is they get to use deadly force and weapons in circumstances we cannot. We have to make sure that they are using it when warranted. Shouldn't we all agree on that? So what do the facts show us about ICE's use or abuse of force in light of yet another killing by ICE at yet another traffic stop involving yet another man when we don't know that he fits the profile of someone who was a bad hombre, dangerous, deserved to die? We don't even know what happened. Again, this time DHS is saying ICE had to shoot a migrant in Maine because he was attempting to flee the scene during a traffic stop and the agent feared for the public's safety. Now, 2 points here, okay?

0: One, that's because there were eyewitnesses who say, I am told, he clearly was not trying to run into anybody. So it can't be the, I feared for my life, he's using the vehicle as a weapon. Okay? And again, no body cam footage. How is it not malpractice? It's not about the Democrats. It's not about money. Hold the prompter, okay? It's not about that. It's not about that. It's a choice. And at this point, I believe that Tom Holman and the DHS secretary have created a presumption that if they're not wearing body cam, it's because you don't want them to, because you don't want us to see what is happening. And look, I don't like that suggestion. I don't want that to be projected onto the men and women we're supposed to be able to trust. But you have to have transparency. This is unforgivable. Okay? Reports say that the person that ICE killed wasn't their intended target for deportation. The idea, that part matters-ish. Why? Well, Senator Angus Hines says one thing that Mark Wayne Mullen told him, but then they told other people that this is who it was, that they saw him. They just put out a statement saying they observed him leaving the house, that they were surveilling. They don't even have their story straight. But remember this, legally, if you think that you have to shoot to kill, which is the only way you shoot, you do not shoot to hurt. There's no such thing. You shoot center mass. That's how they're trained. Because you are in reasonable fear? No. Because you reasonably fear they are a danger to the public. That is a very specific, fact-driven decision. Why? Did he have a weapon? Do you know that he is a killer and that's why you are going to find him? Did he issue a threat to you? Because if he doesn't check those boxes, on what basis did you think you needed to kill him because he was driving away? And this man who was a threat to the public may have had a kid, like a three-year-old, in the car with him? Since the president took office for the second term, there have been at least 22 ICE and CBP shootings. Six were fatal. Three were U.S. citizens. A number of the cases, when litigated, went against the government. 17 of the shootings were by ICE. Compared to Biden in 2023, ICE only had 5 gun-related use of force incidents. Noam said after Preddy, remember Alex Preddy got killed in Minnesota, if Congress gave them enough money, they'd give every agent a body camera. First of all, they'd already been given enough money for this. They've been given more money than a lot of other countries' entire defense budgets. But in April, Congress gave them $20 million for cameras. But today, less than a third of the agents have them, and they're blaming the Democrats. The body cameras are so important. I can't trust. You can't trust. It's not trust, but verify. It's we have to have transparency, and then you'll decide what and who is worth trusting. That is a precious commodity these days. I understand. So let's discuss this, because I'll tell you right now, both guests who are going to come on right now do not know more than I do, because we do not know what happened here. And yes, there is an overlay. This has happened multiple times. It just happened last week. Reports of abuse are up. Reports of assaults are up. Reports of injuries in detention are up, and not just because more people are being held. By percentage, it is up. So let's discuss. Trump's former DHS chief of staff, Miles Taylor, conservative radio show host, Ben Ferguson. The first line of attack here, Miles, is you guys have always sucked. You've always used ICE as a thug force. This is nothing new. Do you believe that?
1: No, I mean, look. There are very, very good people, Chris, at Immigration and Customs Enforcement, okay? It's like one side of this political debate fails to understand ICE has, you know, pulled apart child predator rings and stopped international crypto scams, and they take out bad drug dealers. This is not just a thug agency. But here's the problem. The rhetoric from this administration from the start all the way down to the policies from the second Trump administration have turned it into one. I don't say that lightly. They are recruiting unqualified people. They're slapping guns in their hands by giving them 50% of the training agents used to get. And then the president is saying, like he said last July,

0: that they've got total authorization to use whatever means necessary against people like protesters. Trump said that after protesters graffitied ICE cars. They are hearing this message, not just once, that's not just one quote. They're hearing again and again from the president, even after killings, that ICE has absolute immunity. This is very bad.
1: So let's look at it from the other
2: side. Not what the president said. By the way, the president never said that they have immunity. That's a lie. And this is exactly why
0: the president stood by him.
2: You said the president said
0: the administration.
2: Hold on. It is a lie. Find me the quote where the president said that ICE has complete immunity. That is a lie. That is a lie.
0: Ben, he said a bigger one than that. He said they had total authorization to use whatever means necessary.
1: Let's forget about what Trump said
2: When you're dealing with terrorists and you're dealing with people that are drug dealers and people that have weapons and people that are smuggling kids in this country and sex trafficking them, he said it in that context. But if you want to know why there are so many people that are demonizing ICE, it's because the rhetoric that you just heard, Chris, on your show. This is the problem.
1: Ben, look, I don't care about the rhetoric. Here's what I care about. Don't you think they should be wearing body cams?
2: I have been in favor of body cams for 20-plus years. My dad is in law enforcement. So, I want everyone to have a body cam.
1: So
2: what do you
1: understand about why they don't have them? They have nothing but money and personnel. Why weren't they wearing them? After last week, Ben, if you were in charge of ICE and that happened last week and you were getting beaten up, and rightly so, for not having body cams, would you really make the same mistake a week later?
2: Chris, I think you have to look at the reality of when you deploy body cameras. And you can go to any city government in America where we've been fighting over this. Look at Philadelphia, look at Detroit, look at Baltimore, look at Memphis. It's not as simple as handing a body camera. I wish it was. I'm an advocate for them. You have to have, number one, training. You have to have, number two, the backup system for them. You then have to have the staff to be able to download the videos and to keep them running on a regular basis. It is just like having a massive amount of computers. I wish it was as simple as you're describing it. But when you go to liberal cities, Memphis, I'll use that as my hometown example. They were trying to do this several years ago. And they came out.
1: Liberal,
2: you know what they said?
1: So this is a liberal problem.
2: No, I'm saying this is a liberal problem.
1: What just happened in Maine?
2: What just happened in Maine is a liberal problem.
1: What happened in Texas is a liberal problem.
2: Chris,
1: go ahead.
2: It's not a Republican issue saying that they're not out there for that reason, which is how you're trying to push this narrative. I'm saying the same logic has been used in liberal cities saying we can't just on a Monday have everybody have the cameras. We now have above 30% is the last number I was told. It's going to take more time to get out there to everyone. And if you want it instantly, then we shouldn't have been fighting over funding for months on end. But now because the money's there, you're like, everybody should have a camera. Well, if you don't have it downloaded and you don't have a system set up to protect it from being abused, and you also have to have, there's also another legal part here that you don't understand. You talk to people involved in law enforcement, the attorneys. You know what they say? You have to have a legal system to protect and make sure that the video is used appropriately, that there is a way to
1: ask for that
2: information.
1: Who told you that the way it's supposed to work is that you have to know how to use it correctly? Who told you that? Because that's not the legal standard. I can give you the case.
2: I can give you what the legal standard is.
1: Because that's what I do.
2: District attorneys and local jurisdictions have come out and said that you have to have a proper way for there to be paperwork, that if you request that video, then there has to be a timeline. Then there has to be a response before it goes public.
1: First of all,
0: Ben, can I say one thing?
1: Ben, of course I know it. You're running 100 miles an hour away from the problem, Ben.
2: No, I'm not.
1: You think this is about paperwork,
2: but you want to
1: think it's about transparency.
2: You go on Amazon
1: and let's see how you feel about paperwork. When you care about who gets shot, let's see how you care about paperwork. Miles, go ahead. Hold on, time out.
2: Have you ever been a victim of a gun crime? Have you ever been a victim of a gun crime?
1: Ben, you use this every time you come on.
0: Hey, Ben,
1: I understand that you got jumped and the guy had a weapon.
2: I want transparency.
1: It doesn't mean that you can be okay.
0: Hey, Ben, you ever run a law enforcement agency? Ben, is your only qualification you've got a family member in law enforcement? Because I helped run ICE. I helped oversee ICE at DHS. I worked in two Republican administrations at the department that oversees ICE.
2: So you think everybody can have a camera tomorrow?
0: I can tell you, Ben, unequivocally,
2: you
0: could carry out ICE operations just with the people who have body cams right now.
2: Then when
0: and
2: you
0: a responsible
2: were there,
0: Secretary
2: dog,
0: of Homeland Security
1: nah,
0: would
1: ben,
0: say, would
1: just
0: say
1: deal with now.
0: We're going to pause operations for people who don't have body cams, and we're going to roll out the rest of them. Ben, the reason they weren't in the first administration, there was no congressional authorization. Rightfully, two administrations have pressed Congress for money to get those body cams. After what we've seen the last week, I can tell you what should happen in the secretary's office. Mark Wayne Mullen, and he may do this. He may still do this, Ben. He may come out, and he should come out and say, we need to pause until the rollout of the body cams happens.
1: I got
0: only officers with body cams should be doing enforcement.
2: So take law enforcement off the streets.
1: This is a very important conversation. Ben, it should not be played games with. This is not a gotcha contest.
2: You don't take law enforcement off the street over body cameras.
1: It's not about paper. That's not what he's saying. He's saying if you had to limit it to what... Ben, look, you're smarter than me.
2: Did he not just say,
1: this is about context. In context, he said you have enough officers now who are trained in the cameras to do what you need to do, and you could take the ones off and get them trained if it's that important.
0: Correct.
1: But that's not even the issue. The issue is transparency, and that's why we still don't know what happened to Renee Good, even though the officers are back on the job. And that's not right. It's not right left. It's right and wrong.
2: I think we know a lot more than you realize.
1: Well, I guess you've got secret information.
2: No, you've seen the same videos I have.
1: There's an investigation going on because there's a dead mom and the officers are back on the job and we haven't been told anything.
2: Here's an idea, Chris.
1: That's not good enough for me.
2: Don't use a car as a deadly weapon against officers. It's not that hard.
1: Ben, I'm glad that you are judge and executioner.
2: No, I'm just saying, Miles Taylor, you judge against law enforcement.
1: I get your opinion. And I work with first responders for a reason. You talk to them. There's a difference. 4 minutes and 30
2: seconds.
1: I've
2: worked with them as
1: coming
2: well.
1: Up, not true. James, you haven't worked with them at all. You're a radio guy. James Carville has a message for the new Democratic Party. And I got to tell you something. I don't like it. Is James Carville out of touch with where his party needs to be? Let's talk about it. He's not going to like it. But we got to talk about it. And there he is.
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0: Party taking the lead? Why? Why do they bother you so much?
1: Well, I don't know about taking the lead. It bothered me because they cost us the 2000 election, plain and simple, and it cost us the 2016 election, plain and simple. If you're going to be part of it, you're going to be a Democrat, you're part of an expansive coalition. But when you go to defund the police, or you go to putting yourself on a ballot where you're electing George W. Bush and you're electing Donald Trump, I have a serious problem with you. I think the purpose of a political party is to win an election, and I think people within that party and that coalition have an obligation to try to win the election.
0: Okay, flip it. What if you had realized in 2000 and 2016 that you were out of touch with the workers and their desire for changes to this system, and that the legacy of things like NAFTA and where Hillary and Bill were on the middle, on the minimum wage and welfare reform and all the corporate donations were turning these people off? Maybe that's why you lost.
1: Well, how did Al Gore get to be the Democratic nominee? He won Democratic primaries. Democrats voted for him. They made a decision. How did Hillary Clinton become the nominee and not Bernie Sanders? They voted for her. He ran against her. He ran against Joe Biden. He lost. At some point, when the voters in your party make a decision, you should go all that you can to stand by the decision these voters make. These people are not ordained by some group of Washington insiders or establishment, what a stupidest word I've ever heard in my life. They actually won primaries. And they won a national primary in a national party. They didn't just win in the Bronx. They didn't just win in Seattle. And if you want to be part of a national party in a national coalition, you have to act like it.
0: One point of pushback. And yes,
1: sure.
0: Full transparency. James is a Democrat. I am not, and I am anti-party. I am with George Washington and Alexander Hamilton, who said that the parties will be a problem, avoid them. And I think the parties are the problem. But with that said, didn't the DNC make it so that Bernie couldn't win? Isn't that what the autopsy showed?
1: No.
0: That they had a preference for him and that they do pick who they want, as we saw with Kamala Harris?
1: The DNC couldn't pick its nose. How could they pick a presidential candidate? Okay, my God. I mean, it is historically the most feeble organization that ever lived. How do you pick that person? Maybe people, I have no idea. I live in Louisiana. I couldn't name one person on the DNC. Not a single one. Mm-hmm. I don't think a single other Democratic voter can. But they have primaries. There's a primary schedule. Everybody gets to run.
0: Right.
1: How many times did we see Bernie Sanders debate in 2020 or 2016? I mean, we go over and over again, and they just regurgitate this same garbage that there's some kind of a almighty establishment out there that's pulling all these strings and denying people democracy, that's insane.
0: So attacking the structure aside, just last thing on this, as we're approaching the formation of it, do you think the Democratic leaders, the vibe, do you think you guys get where the American people are and what they're demanding for the midterms? Because the DSA seems to have a good finger on the pulse.
1: Really? Well, the Democratic Party has won the popular vote in 6 out of the last 8 presidential elections. So maybe they do have a distribution problem, but not much more. And the DSA wins in Manhattan, in the Bronx, in Seattle.
0: Colorado.
1: Is defund the police have your finger on the pulse of America? I mean, really?
0: No.
1: And who is the part that brought about, 21 million people on health care, 22 million jobs, budget surpluses, all of the things, a deal with Iran where Iran didn't have a nuclear weapon. It was all the Democrats. I don't know what these people are talking about. There was more income growth in the Clinton year than any other time since World War II.
0: I got you. James Carville, this is going to be a continuing conversation. Thank you for making the points here.
1: I love having it. Thank you, Chris.
0: I appreciate you. All right,
1: you
0: be
1: bet.
0: Well. Take care of yourself.
1: Thank you.
0: Four minutes and 15 seconds. What does the New Guard say in the Democratic Party? Brian Tyler Cohen has developed a constituency on exactly what we're talking about right now. And you do have this overlay of destroy the system and affordability. What is the right balance if you

0: weeknights, 11, 10 Central, only on News Nation. News for all Americans.
1: Brian Tyler Cohen has millions of followers and an amazing head of hair. He also has a new book called The Day After, How to Wield Power in a Post-Trump World. James Carville is worried that the left flank doesn't know how to get power. You heard him. What does he have right slash wrong?
2: Look, I'm not really that interested in kind of litigating the infighting factional divides in the Democratic Party. This is what it's like to be part of a big tent party. It's the blessing and the curse. We don't have as homogenous a country, as homogenous a party as the Republicans have. And so you're going to have DSA folks win in New York, and you're going to have moderate Democrats win in places like Texas and Florida. That's okay. Mm. That's part of the deal. I think that the bigger issue here is that we have alignment on the top issue that we're talking about, which is the issue of delivering for Americans, the issue of affordability. And that's something that all Democrats can agree on right now, whether they're Democratic Socialists in New York or whether they're, you know, more conservative Democrats in the South or wherever they may be.
1: I agree-ish. Affordability is absolutely what will determine the midterms. But you can't just say affordability is what's wrong. The American people will nod their heads because everybody knows it, 95% of us, right, in the latest poll. But what are you going to do about it? That's where the big tent thing fails, Brian, because you got to have the same set of remedies.
2: Look, I think before we even figure out what the remedies are, we have to figure out a way to move forward. I think that, you know, in large part, the reason that I wrote my book is because Democrats mm-hmm. have been falling behind in terms of how to actually wield power. I mean, Democrats are the party of strongly worded letters. That's the reality of the situation. And the asymmetry between that and what we see from Republicans, where Donald Trump barrels through everything, barrels through laws, the Constitution, judges, attorneys, the other branches of government, they don't let anything stand in their way. And so I think there's a lot that we can learn about maybe ignoring the sacrosanctity of some of these institutions that for so long have held us back.
1: Or do you do it the other way and lean back into the institutions? Because, you know, the founding fathers, they created these institutions because we needed them. Federalism was born because government can do good things.
2: I believe government can do big things and good things. And I'm not talking about tearing all of the institutions of government down. I'm talking about tearing the barriers of the government down that prevent us from getting this stuff done. I mean, if you put the filibuster in front of Democrats, you might as well, you might as well put a boulder in front of a highway. Like, there's no way they're going to go around it because they have so much deference for these institutions. And so what I'm arguing for
1: is
2: not to let... I would get rid of the filibuster. Absolutely. That is the principal thing standing in the way of progressive legislation and not passing anything. Remember, Republicans have already eliminated the filibuster for their priorities. Republicans have eliminated the filibuster for judges and tax cuts. Those are their top two priorities. Meanwhile,
1: well,
2: if we want to get an increase to the minimum wage, if we want to get the Voting Rights Act passed, the Freedom to Vote Act passed, if we want to get climate legislation passed, all of that requires 60 votes in the Senate.
1: But Harry Reid started that, and I think now aren't we seeing that we need the 60 votes more than ever, Brian? You really want a simple majority making the kinds of changes that are being talked about by the two fringes?
2: I think at this point, if we don't take serious action
1: to
2: get some lasting, meaningful change,
1: right?
2: If we don't get take some serious action to get some lasting, meaningful change, then we're not going to get anything.
1: Gotcha.
2: I mean, there is a disaffected, disillusioned electorate out there, and we got to start delivering for these people.
1: I understand, and that's why they got to read your book, Brian Tyler Cohen, author, The Day After: How to Wield Power in a Post-Trump World. Thank you, brother. Appreciate you,
2: Chris. Thank you.
1: All right, bud. Talk to you soon.
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6: You know, it sounds simple, but it's proving pretty destructive in our society. You either want to figure out who to blame, or you want to figure out what to do about it. Now, sometimes those two things go together, especially when it comes to accountability and then progress. But we spend way too much time on blame them for this. No, blame them. And nothing is getting better. We all know what the problems are. The question is, who will make them better? Leland Vitter, right now.
7: You don't think America is getting better?
6: You know what? I actually do

0: very, very macro. I believe that there is a process, but no. In the micro, it is very hard to look at the state of play of affordability and how our institutions are functioning and say, we're doing great. We're on the improvement. It's hard for me to see it. I'm not betting against the country. Yeah. I'm not saying that we're dying, but I don't think we're where we need to be.
1: Well, that, nor did the framers, right? In pursuit of a more perfect union, a more perfect show here on Unbalanced. We know that Cuomo always has a perfect show.
0: I have a show, and then you have the better show.
1: Oh,
0: the more perfect. There we are.
1: There we go. All right. Glad you had a good weekend, friends. Welcome to the program. This Thursday night, President Trump's addressing the nation. A source tells News Nation's Libby Dean, the primetime speech will not focus on the escalating war in Iran or new efforts to lower prices, but actually look back at the 2020 election. Bill O'Reilly, moments away on whether complaining about the 2020 election helps or hurts Republicans. Plus, I'll tell you the real reason he wants to talk about it. U.S. Ambassador to Israel Mike Huckabee joins us on what really happened during Ro Khanna's trip to the West Bank. First, our Why It Matters segment. Literally, why would President Trump spend a primetime speech talking about an election from 6 years ago and not an election that is less than 6 months away? So let me tie the two of those things together. Right now, Republicans are expected to be shellacked, demolished in the House elections, and barely hang on to the Senate. Those are the betting odds right now. 84% chance that Democrats take the House. Republicans would rather Trump explain the war in Iran and how it will unquestionably make America safer, stronger, and richer. It will. They'd rather he talk about the stock market being up. It is. Gas prices falling. They are. His Trump accounts, lower drug prices. No. And we just talked about this with Chris. America is not perfect. But these are issues Americans want to hear about. President Trump has a good story to tell. Today, Trump posted a clip from my May interview with Bill O'Reilly. O'Reilly then warned Republicans need to stay close to Trump.
2: If you think that you can cut loose the most charismatic populist president in the last 50 years, you're crazy. You can't. And if you try, you're going to get slaughtered.
1: So literally, why Trump's speech on Thursday night matters? He will use Thursday night to pressure Republicans on the SAVE Act. Among other things, it requires voters to prove their citizenship. It will not pass. It does not have the votes in the Senate. It just doesn't. But it will give Donald Trump something to complain about if Republicans get shellacked. Bill is with us in a minute. First, the White House for the latest on Trump's announcement. News Nation's White House correspondent, Libby Dean. Hi, Libby.
3: Hi, Leland. President Trump says his primetime address to the nation will be like any other speech he's given, but the sources that I've been speaking to tell me this will focus likely on newly declassified intelligence that the administration says shows a foreign government trying to influence the 2020 election by exploiting voting machine vulnerabilities. But here's what President Trump said.
4: What are you expected to speak about on Thursday, in fact?
5: I'm going to speak on Thursday. We were thinking one of the next, but this has been such a busy news day today with all that's happening.
6: It's just going to be a speech like a lot of my speeches.
3: That expected announcement also comes as the intelligence community is under new leadership right now. We've got Bill Pulte taking over as the interim director of national intelligence. But on Wednesday, actually, the process to get Jay Clayton, President Trump's pick, that starts in the Senate Intelligence Committee. And he has a hearing scheduled there. It's likely he does. Clayton gets pressed on President Trump's upcoming remarks before they even happen, because that hearing is on Wednesday, Leland.
1: All right, Libby Dean, thank you very much. Bill O'Reilly, anchor of the No Spin News, author of Confronting Evil, host of the Will Do It Live podcast. Bill, good to see you. Why do you think the president reposted that clip of you today? What message was he trying to send?
2: Well, he knows how brilliant I am and wants to be associated with that brilliance.
1: Yeah.
2: You know, what I said is absolutely true. It's going to be a very close midterm election, bet machine or not, and that if you are in a Republican precinct and you go against a still popular leader, you lose. That's just analysis. It's not partisanship. And
1: so you
2: think
1: Susan Collins, for example, in Maine should get a lot closer to Donald Trump?
2: I'm not sure about Ms. Collins. That's a totally unique situation in Maine, particularly with the shooting from ICE up there. That's a crazy situation. But in a standard voting scenario, you stick with the winner. And so that was the message that I put out there, and apparently the president liked it.
1: Do you believe, as I do, that Thursday's speech is about trying to pressure the Senate to pass the SAVE Act and dot, dot, dot? Why spend political capital on something that's not going to happen?
2: It's a good question. I have to see what he's got. And it's not fair to analyze something we don't know.
1: Yeah.
2: So if the president has really hard information that Russia, and that's what we're talking about, got into our electoral system and influenced the vote, no matter how they did it, the nation needs to hone in on that. That's not just a frivolity. Now, knowing Donald Trump, he can deal with six or seven other issues, which I think he's going to have to, particularly Iran, as that heats up over there. And then there's the affordability, which I wrote a column on BillO'Reilly.com. I hope you read it. And
1: I
2: you
1: did.
2: Should read all my columns.
1: I do.
2: Okay.
1: I have an email alert for them, Bill, but I want to get back to this, okay? Because you investigated
2: Let me make my point. Affordability, we just heard it on Cuomo's show. He brings on a guy who wrote a book. Cuomo asks a logical question. How do you deal with affordability? The guy totally avoids the question, dodges the question, because he doesn't have anything. The Democrats don't have anything. They have no solutions. Now, if Trump takes the time on is it tomorrow night or Thursday night?
1: Thursday night.
2: Okay. Takes the time to explain affordability and what his administration is doing, that would be a good thing for the president to do. So he's got affordability, he's got Iran, and he's got Russia poking around in our vote. You can cover those three things, and I hope he does.
1: Okay. So you investigated the 2020 claims by President Trump 6 years ago. You lost a lot of viewers and subscribers to BillO'Reilly.com because you didn't believe him. You said the evidence isn't there. I questioned Trump's claims during the 2020 elections because I didn't see the evidence and wasn't being provided. I was invited not to return to my job because of it. What evidence would there need to be to make just politically relitigating something that is terrible for Republicans to talk about worth it?
2: Well, Putin did this. Putin did that. Arizona was impacted this way. Michigan was impacted that way. Specific, specific, specific. Now, look, back in 20, I didn't have subpoena power. I don't have it now. So my investigation is dependent upon people who are on the scene, like William Barr, the attorney general at the time. So I'm leaning on him to guide me into an area of yes or no. If it's yes, how big is it? We also checked in with the Supreme Court Justice Alito, who was in Pennsylvania overseeing this. Now, Barr and Alito, both honest men in my opinion, didn't have enough to present it to the Justice Department. That's the fact.
1: Yep.
2: But maybe now there's more. So what's wrong with hearing the more?
1: I'm not, it's a question whether it's right or wrong or anything else to hear it. I'm thinking from a political standpoint, every time Donald Trump brings up 2020, it is harmful to Republicans because every Republican is forced to answer for it by the media. Fair or not, that's just the way the cookie crumbles. What needs to be there to make it worth it to relitigate this?
2: Hard evidence that Russia did X, Y, and Z, and it paid off for Biden.
1: You think Fox News gets their $787 million back?
2: No, because that's a totally different story.
1: I know.
2: Okay, look, you're an honest journalist. I'm an honest journalist. We did our best to find out the level of voter fraud accusations. We don't have subpoena power. We can't go into state records.
1: Yeah, you said.
2: But in my estimation, and I believe yours, we came to the conclusion in the public arena there was not enough to challenge this election. Now, that could change on Thursday night, Leland.
1: It certainly could. This appears to be tied to this last-ditch effort to pass the SAVE Act. And President Trump, when talking about Lindsey Graham, I'm going to get your thought on that in a second, said that this was the most important thing to Lindsey Graham. Lindsey Graham was a pragmatist. He knew the votes weren't there in the Senate. They're not there. Why keep pushing for this if it's not what Trump will blame a midterm loss on? Republicans lose. He says, look, it's not me. It is the fact that the Senate did not pass the SAVE Act. They weren't Trumpy enough. It's Republicans' fault.
2: Because it's passionate on his part. It enveloped him. And he believes it 100% that there was voter fraud. It's not like a policy. This is personal, like in The Godfather, okay? It's business, not personal, Sonny. This is personal to him.
1: Yep.
2: And always has been. I mean, it drove him nuts to lose to Biden. He does not believe that that election was fair. So psychologically, I understand if you're going to get new information,
1: you put it out there. All right. I want to get you on Lindsey Graham, because I think both you and I had a lot of respect for him. May have disagreed or agreed, but a lot of respect for him. Here is part of your interview with Lindsey Graham, one of the last before he died.
2: He doesn't know anything.
7: Well, let's.
2: Have you seen that across?
7: Here's
2: the
7: what
2: board?
7: I've seen. When I first started this business, you got rewarded for problem solving. And, you know, sort of knowing what you're talking about. All the energy now is to loud. Not knowledgeable, just loud.
1: I was him talking about AOC. President Trump, who I know you speak to a lot, I think he feels like he lost a real friend and ally here.
2: Well, he did. Yeah. He liked Graham. Graham would play miniature golf with him or whatever they're doing out there. I don't know what they're doing.
1: You always got to dog golf. Why do you always have to dog golf?
2: I have many reasons, but I don't want to waste time on it now. The windmill confuses me. Trump trusted Lindsey Graham, and Trump does not trust many elected politicians. That was number one. Now, what's interesting about that interview, it was the last extensive interview that Senator Graham gave, is that Senator Graham's passions were built around the nobility of America, that mm-hmm. we must use hard power to right wrongs, like I wrote in Confronting Evil. And you can see the whole interview on BillO'Reilly.com. We have the whole thing. It's 45 minutes long. And he has never wavered from that, Lindsey Graham. He basically says, I'm a hard power guy. If there's something wrong in the world, something that needs to be corrected, we're the only ones going to do it. Mm-hmm. Now, there is a soft power crew led by Barack Obama who see it the opposite way. But that's a good debate to have. And Graham, I was on a phone call. I guess I shouldn't even say this, but I was on a phone call with Graham and the president. All right, about a year ago, I think. And they were talking about Putin and Ukraine. And Ukraine obsessed Lindsey Graham.
1: Yeah.
2: I didn't say much on that call. My job isn't to butt in. My job is to assess information. Trump listened to what Senator Graham said, but he didn't buy it. So it was.

0: isn't like Graham would come in there and say, hey, Mr. President, you got to do this, and Trump would jump up and do it. That's not what that relationship was built on. Trump wanted to hear the hard power point of view.
1: There was nobody better at advocating for his position, what you said, the nobility of America, than Lindsey Graham. Bill, thank you as always. Great to have you with us tonight. Another ICE shooting, this time in Maine, as Minnesota authorities look to prosecute federal agents involved in the shootings earlier this year. Think about that. How long till local prosecutors start locking up federal agents?
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4: Welcome. Breaking news tonight out of Maine. The FBI is investigating another deadly ICE shooting. This time, a man in his 20s was killed. The Department of Homeland Security has posted limited details on what happened this morning. Quote, ICE was conducting targeted surveillance on the last known address of an illegal alien with a final order of removal. An illegal alien departed the residence in a vehicle. ICE law enforcement attempted to conduct a vehicle stop. The vehicle attempted to flee the scene, and fearing for public safety, an officer discharged his weapon. This is the second deadly incident involving ICE in a week. Man was killed by a federal agent in Houston, but it turns out that man was not the target of the ICE search either. All of this comes, and this is what's important, as authorities in Minnesota reveal they are combing through evidence from the deadly shootings of two Americans back in January, looking for possible charges against the ICE agents. To date, the Department of Justice has not brought a case against the federal agents involved in the shooting deaths of Renee Good and Alex Preddy. And they were told, at least so far, or we were told, that they did not share the evidence with local authorities who want to do their own investigation. With us now, Democratic Congressman of Virginia, Suhas Subramaniam, member of the House Oversight Committee. Always good to have you.
5: Thank you.
4: Thanks for being here. Is this a good idea for local authorities to be investigating federal agents?
5: Yes, because there needs to be some form of accountability. And if it's not coming from the federal government, then, you know, the local governments have the ability to prosecute. It's complicated, right, with the supremacy clause. And it's difficult because it was in the line of their duty. But they still have the right and really obligation.
4: You say there hasn't been accountability. That sounds like you believe that something should happen.
5: Yes.
4: So you think there should be charges?
5: If people are being shot by ICE, then someone needs to investigate it. And if
4: the federal government did investigate it, and it appears as though they've cleared the ICE agents.
5: I think that investigation, a lot of people feel like it was not a real investigation. A lot of people don't feel like there was actual accountability.
4: Do you have any evidence to back that up?
5: No, I want to see the evidence. But the evidence I do have is the actual video of Renee Good getting shot. And the reports and the investigation seem to contradict what we saw with our own eyes. And so there's a lack of trust in the investigations of ICE right now, and that's why
4: So local prosecutors should do that?
5: Sure, yeah. Local state prosecutors.
4: So what happens when there's a Democratic president and some prosecuting attorney down in southern Mississippi decides they're going to prosecute Anthony Fauci?
5: Yeah, this is how this is going. If there is a lack of trust in what the federal government is doing and the local and state want to step in and prosecute, they should try. Yeah, they should look into it.
4: You have no problem with that.
5: I don't have a problem with local and state prosecutors feeling like the federal government is not doing its job and not providing it real accountability, like in this case. And so they should step in and try to see if they find something different or if their investigation.
4: So you think it's a good idea that any local prosecutor can start prosecuting federal officials of the opposite party?
5: There needs to be accountability.
4: Right, but you're saying
5: there has to be accountability.
4: No, you're saying there needs to be your kind of accountability.
5: No, there needs to be any accountability.
4: We saw what happened on video
5: with Renee Good, and there was no accountability. They cleared the officer.
4: Right,
5: because
4: it was a good shoot. So, no, you are saying that accountability is what you look what you want. If you don't like the outcome of the federal investigation, you want the locals to do it differently.
5: No, what I don't trust this Department of Justice. I don't trust these federal investigations because they've been highly politicized. Although
4: it's not going to be highly politicized. Wait, hold on. And you're telling me it's not going to be highly politicized in Minnesota, where the governor there came out and said, "I want these people prosecuted"?
5: Not in comparison to this federal agency. The Department of Justice has been completely politicized at this point. They work for the president. The president's
4: and Tim former. Walls

0: I mean, saying people should be prosecuted, that's not politicizing it? Come on. Okay, hold on. How about the next one? How about this?
1: Yeah.
0: This is the woman who's the leading candidate to be governor in Wisconsin. She doesn't even need to know if there's been a crime. She says, I'll just arrest all the ICE agents. Take a listen.
2: I don't want us to continue to rely on law enforcement, but if the National Guard has to be out here arresting ICE agents, like that's...
3: Yeah.
2: We have to meet state-sanctioned violence with, you know, parts of the state sometimes.
0: Really? We're going to have the National Guard fighting ICE?
1: Yeah, I don't know about that, but I'll just say that...
0: Hold on. No, this is important. People may want a lot of things, but we are a nation of laws, and you think it's a good idea for local governments, state governments, for their politicians to start talking about arresting ICE agents?
1: If ICE agents are murdering American citizens, if they are committing crimes and the federal government is not trusted to actually hold them accountable, then federal and state law enforcement should get involved.
0: But you are presupposing that you have decided already that they have committed crimes. I want to get you this, though. This is something that's interesting. This is the map of ICE shootings across America in Trump's second term. If you look at all the dots, there's something very interesting. With the exception of the one shooting in Texas, they all happen in deep blue cities, in deep blue states. Probably because the politicians in those cities and states have talked about fighting ICE agents. You don't see a coincidence there?
1: No, there's lots of other dots you can put on that map. They may not be shootings, but there's other incidents that are happening. I can tell you about some in my district and in Virginia. And I'll tell you
0: another blue state where the governor has talked about the evilness.
1: I'm glad you're calling Virginia blue state, but
0: yes, it is, unquestionably.
1: I can tell you about stuff in other red states. I mean, things are happening all over the country. Some of the stuff gets more media attention than others, but there's a lack of trust in ICE right now and the way it's composed right now, and there's a lack of trust in the Department of Justice and the way they are handling.
0: So, I mean, Democratic politicians is what's going to restore trust.
1: I want accountability, okay? And so if
0: you want people prosecuted, is what you're saying.
1: No,
0: I
1: want a real investigation. I want them to have all the facts. And if the federal government is not going to do their job, then the state and local should get involved.
0: All right. Good to see you.
1: Thank you very much.
0: Ro Khanna takes time away from endorsing Nazi tattooed candidates to pull off a political stunt in Israel. Mike Huckabee, the ambassador, fact checks the congressman who says, oh my God, he's lucky to be alive.
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9: It was not an area that was restricted by military. American Congress people had been there before. We went with...
10: with prior coordination, sir.
9: If I could just finish, please. Because this should be an outrage to any American citizen what happened. The only reason our lives are saved is because of the excellent work of the American embassy.
0: Congressman Ro Khanna, congressman and self-described long-shot presidential candidate, spent the week on every TV show possible, although he will not come on this one to answer any questions, with wild claims of being detained and threatened by Israeli settlers and Israeli soldiers when they responded to an incident in the West Bank. The IDF disputes that, saying soldiers, quote, were dispatched to the scene, quickly dispersed the Israeli civilians, and reopened the block road. The IDF soldiers operating in the area did not partake in blocking the road. Khan has only released a few seconds of the video, made hours worth of accusations. With us, U.S. Ambassador to Israel, Mike Huckabee. Ambassador, good to see you, sir. Khanna said the only reason our lives were saved is because of the excellent work of the American embassy. You think Ro Khanna was going to be killed by the IDF?
11: That's absurd. It's ridiculous. And here are some facts that maybe Ro Khanna doesn't want us to tell you. First of all, he did not let us know he was coming. Most of the time, a member of Congress, if they're coming to the country, they coordinate with us. They let us know they're coming. We make sure that there is security. He didn't want our assistance because he came at the invitation and under the guide of this very pro-Palestinian activist who is known for regularly trying to take people into provocative situations in Judea and Samaria. In this case, in Area C, which is Israeli controlled. A lot of people don't understand that. So he goes to a place that is a CMZ, which means a civilian military zone. It is forbidden for people to just show up. It's like I can't go to a U.S. air base, just walk in and say, hey, I'd like to look around. I can't go to Ro Khanna's office in Washington and just pop in and say, I'd like to just, you know, nose around. The same thing. The people that were there guarding it are part of a civilian patrol. They're armed. They have to be. If they're not, they could get killed. So here comes a vehicle his bus comes up.

0: and they show up, and you know, when he says they were detained, they were questioned, who are you, why are you here? They recognized the activist. The whole thing was a stunt, and it was unfortunate. Now, while he was there, he called our deputy chief of mission at the embassy, who then called the IDF and said, is there an issue here? There's a congressman. Well, he never identified himself until later as a congressman.
1: Wow.
0: But we had no idea, nor did the Israeli government have any idea, that he was coming into the country and that he was going to go to an area where he was not supposed to go without coordinating that with the Israeli government.
1: Now, the irony in at least part of his video is he's showing an area of, you call it Judea and Samaria, I'll call it the West Bank, that is where the very wealthy Palestinians live, complaining about how bad life is with the Palestinians. He seemed to threaten Israel. He told the New York Times that it was, quote, not a good idea to detain a long-shot presidential candidate, and he indicated this experience would inform a potential presidential run in 2028. Also distracted from his endorsement and support of Graham Plattner, despite the abuse allegations. Not a good idea to detain a long shot presidential candidate. What do you think that threat means?
0: I'm not sure. What I also would wonder, why did he wait several days before he made such a ruckus about his experience here? It's very much like when Tucker Carlson came, never left the airport, and then after he left, he talked about how he was detained at the airport. He wasn't detained. He sat on his rump while someone processed his passport. He was having free snacks and beverages and taking selfies with the staff and yucking it up. But somehow when he left, he was really roughed up. When I think about what Rokana said, that he was held at gunpoint, he was not held at gunpoint. Nobody put a gun on him and pointed it at him. It's like a police officer coming up to your window in the car when they pull you over for a traffic violation. Do they have a gun? Yes. Are they holding it on you while they're writing the ticket? Probably not. It was a lot of exaggeration. Okay. I think it's an embarrassment to what Roe did, and he can do better than that.
1: Well, I think anybody can. He seems to have a predilection, and we went through this in War Notes, of sort of changing his political positions as necessary to try to get some kind of traction. I just want to stay on what he said, though, and we'll get to Tucker Carlson in a minute. This is Ro Khanna comparing, and I think this is why he went, because he understands that the settler community in America has a disfavorable view. More Americans are now favorable to Zohran Mamdani than they are to Benjamin Netanyahu. Here he is comparing the settler IDF alliance with the Jim Crow South of America.
2: You have a police force and the IDF that is aligned by extremist settlers in the same way in Jim Crow during the segregationist South. Police were often aligned with the segregationists. This is not ideological. These are the facts. And any American who goes there will see this with their own eyes.
1: Yeah, 30% of Americans believe Israel has committed genocide. 35% Israel's ongoing military operations are not justified. How is Israel losing the public relations war?
0: I think they could do better in getting their message across. They have a very good message to tell, but sometimes it gets clouded because there's so much money that's pouring in from some of the Gulf states. We know that Qatar's poured $400 billion to influence Americans. They're the sponsor of Al Jazeera. They sponsor a lot of Middle East study programs. You have China and Russia. They're also enemies of what Israel represents. They sponsor a lot of bots. So social media is a sewer when it comes to things. So what Roe said, there was one thing I agree with. He said, people ought to come see it. I would agree. I wish they would. I wish people would come, see it for themselves, and experience it.
1: Yeah.
0: But don't be stupid and go to an area where you're not supposed to go without getting some permission. That's not
1: real
0: smart.
1: It's interesting. I almost called you governor because that's how far back you and I go. I covered you in 2005, now ambassador. But I spent 4 years in the Middle East, and I sort of had some of these same feelings, kind of the general group think, oh, the Israelis are at fault, when I showed up in 2010 as a foreign correspondent and left with a very different view because I'd spent 4 years on the ground. ground covering the story, and the moral clarity comes from experiencing what is actually happening, not sort of manufactured confrontations. You brought up Tucker Carlson earlier and Qatar, a lot of thoughts that Tucker is in some way sponsored or influenced by Qatar. He certainly parrots a lot of their talking points. Here he is talking about Israel. Take a listen.
3: Into this war following Israel. So it's like, that is the opposite of America First. It's such a betrayal that anyone attached to that is going to have a hard time reestablishing trust, even if he's a good man. And J.D. Vance is a good man, but I think it's hard. It's like, you know, you're part of that. I mean, how could you betray us? And it's the betrayal that makes it so bitter.
1: It's not just the far left, though, that is leaving and demonizing Israel.
0: Yeah, it's the far, far extreme right, and it's a very small minority. Yep. They're loud, but they're low in number. And then it's the far left. I don't know if people remember the first version of the movie The Manchurian Candidate, the one that I thought was much better, the black and white with Angela Lansbury and Frank Sinatra.
1: Frank Sinatra, but yeah.
0: If you remember, the far left and the far right got so extreme that they actually went so far as to join each other at the bottom of the earth. And that was kind of the message of it, that extremism ultimately leads to the sameness of insanity. That's what I think we're seeing a lot of today. The left and the far right have lost their minds. They're circling the drain. They're being irrational.

0: Just tragically on Saturday night, I think it's a loss for anybody who loves freedom or believes America is a force for good in the world. What does it mean for the U.S.-Israel relationship that they have lost, I think, probably their most articulate supporter inside the U.S. Senate?
1: Without a doubt. Lindsey Graham understood what a lot of Americans don't, and that is that Israel and its future, its freedom, its success matters to every American, whether they know it or not. Israel is always the appetizer. The U.S. is the entree. When Iran says death to America and death to Israel, they want to gobble up Israel first and annihilate it so they can practice on what they ultimately want to do, which is destroy America. And the Iranians and their proxies, Hezbollah, the Houthis, and Hamas, have killed thousands of Americans. Most Americans are oblivious to the way that Iran has had an impact on America and on terrorism around the world. Lindsey Graham had a perfectly clear understanding, and he articulated it more effectively than anyone on the earth.
0: Yeah, and his viewpoint on Israel and on Iran didn't change, going back all the way to the 1990s. Ambassador Mike Huckabee, it's good to see you, sir. Thank you.
1: Thank you, Leland. Have a great day.
0: You too. First wrote about this in War Notes, your chance for an inside look at the show every day. It is free at warnotes.com to subscribe. I'll see you on social media. I have some fun stuff from over the weekend at Leland Vittard. For a third night in a row, American forces keep hitting the wrong targets in Iran. What's going on? That's next.
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3: Have you reached the conclusion that a negotiated settlement won't be able to happen?
4: No, I never reached that conclusion, but we're hitting them very heavy tonight, as you know. We're hitting them. We have tremendous amounts of ammunition. We have numbers that we haven't had in years. And we're hitting them very hard, and it'll continue, and we'll see what happens.
5: Yes, we do keep hitting Iran hard. U.S. Central Command is flooding the zone or your social media feed with Tom Clancy-style videos of precision strikes. This is the first drone boat attack that are hammering Iranian targets in the Strait of Hormuz. We are, though, hitting the wrong targets. The Iranians keep firing on boats in the Strait of Hormuz, and Central Command keeps putting out statements now for a third night in a row, talking about, quote, degrading the Iranians' ability to target ships. That is exactly what the Iranians expect. What we should be doing is degrading the life expectancy of Iranian leaders. You don't change behavior by blowing up empty boats. You change it by eliminating the decision makers in Tehran. This crew did not live up to their deal, so we kill them. Ask the next group if they will live up to the deal. If not, same thing. It's not that hard. Retired Air Force Brigadier General John Tykert is with us. It's good to see you, General.
6: Good to see you,
5: always. Is it that hard to target Iranian leadership?
6: Leland, it's not. U.S. Central Command needs to take a step back. They need to consider, what are we doing in our targeting that maps to our strategic interests? We should be striking centers of gravity of the regime itself, or key nodes to their internal security sites, or unleashing the Kurds and providing them air cover, or hitting energy sites or power plants, those things that map to how the regime stays in power or what they value most. The regime doesn't care about striking boats or air defense sites or coastal radars. That is in the noise for them. It doesn't change their strategic calculus. It doesn't move the needle. We need to take a step back and target strategically.
5: Is it that Central Command needs to take a step back, or the White House and Pentagon need to take a step back?
6: Either one, but we need to understand that the only way you win a military campaign is not by striking targets that produce flashy videos. It is by hitting targets that map to something that matters strategically. We didn't do that during the first 6 weeks of the war. Israel did. We did not. It's time to start doing that diligently.
5: There have been reports that the U.S.'s

0: ability to project force in the Middle East is severely hampered because of the Iranian attacks. If the Iranian attacks were far more sophisticated and more effective than we were led to believe. Is there a fear, maybe a reasonable fear by Central Commander of the White House, that the Iranians can do a lot more damage than they're letting on to?
1: I think there's a little bit of that fear, but I think we've seen the worst that Iran can do to us and to the Gulf partners. They've been able to maintain some level of strike capability. Degrading it to zero is almost impossible, but we've got enough defenses there and enough offensive firepower that we need to give the real opportunity a chance to make a difference here, which is to tip the needle and go after the regime and its sources of strength and power.
0: One of the sources of strength and power is their ability to close the Strait of Hormuz or harass ships there. President Trump now says we are going to take the Strait.
2: We're taking over the Strait. They have nothing. They've got nothing. So they're professional negotiators. That's all they are. That's, I don't even call them good. They became more and more powerful.
0: Okay. That said, taking the Strait, quote unquote, easier said than done.
1: I think that the only way that you can see the strikes we've done in the last four nights as successful is if they are preparing the battlefield for some sort of a ground invasion to hold key territory so that we can fully open the strait. But otherwise, we saw from the Ukrainians how a few drones can scuttle the mighty Black Sea fleet of the Russians. All it takes is a few one-way attack drones
0: by the Iranians
1: to maintain enough threat to the Strait such that ship captains sit it out.
0: Right. And when ship captains sit it out, oil prices go up. We understand. There you go. You talked about arming the Kurds. It's something you and I had talked about even before the war began, of what the game plan would be. Part of the game plan appears to have been bringing back the former Iranian president Ahmadinejad as an Israeli asset. From the New York Times, I would encourage anybody to read it. It's a fascinating piece. Inside Israel's secret operation to cultivate Ahmadinejad, it did not work out. Is that perhaps what we missed in our discussions about why this second part of the plan of replacing the Iranian regime wasn't coming to fruition?
1: Leland, there was only three avenues to actually change the regime. That is someone from within. That would have been Ahmadinejad. That is a way where the public, with a little bit of help from internal security forces, turns on the regime, or an external power like the Kurds. Maybe the one shot we had was Ahmadinejad, but clearly that wasn't very well scripted and didn't play out in our favor.
0: How long can President Trump, from a military standpoint, maybe it's forever, sort of just continue the tit for tat versus having to, as you said, change the strategic calculus of Iran?
1: Leland, I think we could probably stay there forever. There's an opportunity cost in our credibility because we can't finish the job, and in the assets that are in the Middle East that can't be elsewhere. But it's a lot easier if you accept the short-term pain of maybe a spike in oil prices and actually do something that can change the regime or change the mind of the regime instead of just letting this play out indefinitely.
0: All right, General, it's always good to see you.
1: Thank you very much. Thanks, Leland.
0: Appreciate it. And we watch to see what Central Command hits overnight. More on this tomorrow when we come back. One thing for tomorrow.
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3: Cable news has all sorts of flashy stuff, countdown clocks on the screen till the president speaks, till midnight, some deadline. Normally it's a few hours, maybe a day or so, something close. Former Democratic Senator Claire McCaskill has a countdown clock for President Trump's last day in office. You can see it behind her there, right between the cake and the coffee maker, 921 days. I feel like that's an awfully long time, Katie, to be waiting for something.
4: I'm curious if she hired a consultant to tell her to mix up her kitchen background with like a Trump clock, you know, countdown clock, or if she came up with this all by herself.
3: I've known Claire McCaskill for a long time. No surprise she lost as senator in Missouri. I think she probably came up with it on her own.
4: Well, I can't imagine my life every morning being controlled by someone who lives in the White House, but to each his own. If that makes her happy, good for her.
3: Maybe, and you know, have another piece of cake.
4: Yeah, exactly. At least she's in a place that she can do that. All right, Leland, great to see you.
3: Have a good show.
4: Hello, and welcome to Katie Palish Tonight. The country is mourning the loss of Senator

0: Heard Lindsey Graham, who died suddenly after a trip to Ukraine. And tonight, many are asking if Russia could be involved.
1: Look, I'm not a conspiracy nut. I don't trust the Russians at all that they would do something like this. I wouldn't be surprised by it.
0: Coming up, our interview with Lieutenant General Keith Kellogg. Plus, we're following two shocking murder cases involving two young mothers, the first allegedly killed by her asylum seeker husband in Ireland, and the second found brutally murdered in her upscale New Jersey home. It's all coming up over the next hour, but first. A makeshift memorial for Senator Lindsey Graham continues to grow outside his office on Capitol Hill. I got to know him a little bit, and I wish I had had the chance to know him more and for longer. In TV green rooms around D.C. and in his office, he always started conversations by asking how I was doing, encouraging my work and asking for my thoughts on current events. Even after I publicly and vehemently disagreed with him on issues like illegal immigration and amnesty. And it turns out, disagreements aside, we actually agreed on a lot. Caring about others was natural for him and became normal after his parents died young and he raised his baby sister who will now serve the rest of his term. Senator Graham put friendship and building relationships above the bitterness and cruelty that too often define our politics. And whether at home or abroad, Senator Graham always stood up for America and punched back at bullies who would do us harm. He understood that in order to have peace, we have to defeat and eliminate the bad guys, and worked in his final days to stop Russia's war in Ukraine.
2: And his ass is in jail where he deserves to be.
3: We're going to blow the hell out of these people.
4: I'm pleased to announce, as of about 30 minutes ago, we've reached agreement with the White House on a version of the Russian sanctions bill that they will support.
0: And even during the biggest high-stakes Senate battles, Senator Graham kept his sense of humor and stood up for what's right, most notably during Justice Brett Kavanaugh's confirmation hearings when he set a new standard.
5: You've humiliated this guy enough, and there seems to be no bottom for
6: if
5: some of you.
6: So, it would all be over, Senator.
5: So why don't we dunk him in water and see if he floats?
7: This is the most unethical sham since I've been in politics. And if you really wanted to know the truth, you sure as hell wouldn't have done what you've done to this guy. I cannot imagine what you and your family have gone through. Boy, y'all want power. God, I hope you never get it.
0: Senator Graham was savvy and navigated the art of politics well, advancing President Trump's agenda and keeping the Republican Party from building a tent with people who would destroy it.
5: If you don't like me working with President Trump to make the world a better place, I don't give a
3: If you're an anti-Semite, we will meet you on the battlefield of political discourse, and we will beat you politically.
0: Senator Graham was proud of his enemies, and even more proud of his friends. He never lost sight of his humble roots and why he was in the Senate. While many in public office enriched themselves, Graham did not. He was elected over and over again to represent the people of South Carolina, a mission he never lost focus of as he worked relentlessly on behalf of our nation. Joining us now, former South Carolina Republican chairman and longtime friend of Senator Graham, Chad Connolly, and 10-Minute Drill podcast host who worked alongside Senator Graham in the U.S. Senate, Matt Whitlock. Gentlemen, great to see you. Sad that it's on this occasion. Chad, let's go to you first. You know, a lot of us here in D.C. knew Senator Graham as Senator Graham, but you also got to see and know him as a proud son of South Carolina. Do you have any favorite stories or memories from your friendship that you wish more people knew about? You know, people call him Lindsey back home. They don't call him Senator Graham.
8: No doubt about it, and great to be with you. Listen, the more I reflect on this and just the stunning shock of his passing and untimely, Lindsey was a fun guy. I remember when I first got elected chairman, he was the first phone call to congratulate me, and he said, "Hey, Chad, what do you need?" I said, "I got to raise money, Senator." He drove out of his way to bring me a check. I remember when the phone calls were mounting against him because he voted for Sotomayor and Kagan, and he called me, he said, "How's the numbers looking, Chad?" And I said, "Well, running 200-1 against you, Lindsey." And he said, "That's okay. I believe I'm being consistent. It's constitutional." And then when he stood up for Kavanaugh, he called me. He reminded me of the story, and he said, "You know, I might have been the only guy on the planet who could have done that for Brett Kavanaugh." And let's face it, we as conservatives, I'm not sure we'd ever seen Roe v. Wade overturned had Lindsey not stood the line, held the line for Brett Kavanaugh, and not caved, because it could have gone on and on, and we wouldn't have had vetted out candidates for the Supreme Court like we have now that have had so many conservative victories. I have so many stories that I'd love to share, and Lindsey was remarkable. And from those beginnings to where he sat, even on the world stage, it was an amazing life.
0: I love the stories about him wearing his khakis and going to Walmart without his entourage. I love that he had a number of different flip phones because he refused to do email and just learned how to text message just a couple of years ago. He was a pretty normal person, and you could tell that both in D.C. and when he was back in South Carolina. But, Matt, of course, we've been talking about the Brett Kavanaugh hearings. You watched Senator Graham in action in the Senate. You know, that was one of his finest moments because he set a standard and really put his foot down and drew a line in the sand on what they were doing to Brett Kavanaugh. Why do you think that it was a powerful moment, not just in his career, but in the country's history?
9: I think it's because he did what only Lindsey Graham could do. He had spent his entire time in the Senate building relationships across the aisle, and some of that involved occasionally supporting Democrat-appointed nominees to the Supreme Court, including Justice Sotomayor and Justice Kagan. And so he had the credibility to say, this isn't how we do things here. And the umbrage and outrage that he showed in that famous speech was real, and it was based on real emotions because a standard of fairness that he had helped set was being broken. And his superpower was knowing who the good guys and bad guys were, whether it was the bad guys like Russia, Iran, things like that, but also being able to say the people across the aisle who disagree with me aren't bad guys. And he would work with them. He would always work to disarm them with a joke, with a funny line, and then make deals for the good of our country. And that's something that he really leaves behind as a huge legacy.
0: Well, and in the Kavanaugh hearings, too, I mean, he held the Democrats accountable to their own standard and to the work that he had done with them. He said, look, I voted for a number of your nominees, whether they're cabinet nominees, Supreme Court justices, and you're not affording Brett Kavanaugh the same process that we have afforded you, and we're tired of it, and we're not going to do it anymore, which was a really important thing for him to do at that time, just given the gravity of the situation and the just disgusting nature of what they tried to do during those hearings. But, Chad, as you know, a lot of people come to Washington, D.C., especially officials, politicians. They lose themselves. They lose sight of why they wanted to run in the first place, why they wanted to be representative of the people in their district or in their state. It doesn't really seem like that happened to Senator Graham. He never became of the swamp, it seemed. How do you think that he was able to do that? Was it his upbringing? Was it, that's not something everybody has here.
8: No, he did have really humble beginnings from a small rural town in South Carolina. Of course, his dad ran a liquor store and a pool hall. So he was dealing with everyday South Carolinians, just regular folks, and he became very relatable. I did a pastor meeting with him, Katie, right before the primary. And he walked in. I had three pastors who just, I'm tired of Lindsey. He's got to go. And, he won them over. He was relatable. He was funny. He talked to him about his faith, about why he reasoned the way he did. He gave him backstories on President Trump, which they loved. He gave him backstories on some of the Middle East places. But think about it. Here's a guy from small rural South Carolina with a tough upbringing, losing his parents, 30-something years in the Air Force and Air Force Reserve, serving our country. And then he sits with kings, with sheikhs, with prime ministers literally moving the geopolitical direction of the world. I mean, it's an amazing American story, and he needs to be remembered that way because he's leaving a big hole and huge shoes for us to fill.
0: Yeah, I mean, just, Matt, the mechanics of the Senate. Senator Graham did a lot to work with the Trump administration in particular, despite the problems he had with the president in his first term or prior to his first term getting elected. President Trump notoriously gave out Lindsey Graham's phone number, and he had to destroy his cell phone. And then he went on to work with President Trump on issues that really moved the country forward. Just as an institution, what kind of a loss is this for someone like Senator Graham, who knew it so well and how to keep it moving forward instead of in a stalemate that we so often see?
9: He once told me a funny story. He says, people ask him all the time how he finally got to a place where he could work so well with President Trump after their tumultuous beginning. And he said, well, we found common ground. I like him and he likes him, so we've got plenty to talk about. And it seemed to just work. And he spent so much time on that relationship, nurturing it and being an advisor to President Trump on everything from foreign policy. He really was critical to helping President Trump map out his policy on things like Iran, on things like Russia and Ukraine, as we've been talking about. But even more than that, as the chair chair of the budget committee. He was critical to the One Big Beautiful Bill. And then you add in judges and his role. He was next in line to be the judiciary chair again. It's a huge, huge portfolio. And he was a key person going

0: between the White House and the Senate leadership team, helping bridge gaps that exist, you know, within a very large tent party. And so he's a major loss, and others are going to have to try and step up and fill that gap of the go-between, but also covering that massive breadth. And I just think his role, particularly on foreign policy, representing a Reagan-esque peace through strength view of the world, that's something that I hope more people will step up and try and fill that gap.
1: Yeah, and of course, when he was the chairman of the Senate Judiciary Committee, he exposed Russiagate, which was a huge problem within our federal government of weaponization against political parties that didn't agree with what the Democrats wanted in terms of their policy agenda, not to mention him getting through judges, nominees that sit on the court for a lifetime. But Chad, and last word to you, just in terms of moving forward, Darlene Graham will take her brother's seat and serve out the rest of his term. What does the path look like next for South Carolina in the future, given how much people are going to miss him there?
2: Well, Darlene's an excellent pick by Governor McMaster, and she's a sweetheart. Anybody who ever heard her tell the story of how Lindsay helped raise her and bring her along, they would have fallen in love with this character. We got a deep bench here. It's a very fast ramp, and the filing begins a week from tomorrow. Then it closes after another week. The primary is on August the 11th. The runoff is August the 25th. This is going to happen fast. So whoever files and runs is going to have great name ID. We just had several people who didn't finish in first place in the governor's race who I'm sure will file. We have some sitting congressmen and maybe even a congresswoman who may file. It's going to be interesting. We got a great deep bench. I believe that the entire nation's watching this. If
1: yes,
2: we pick somebody who's not very strong, then we have to use resources from other states. So I think this is a big deal for the state and for the nation because, like Matt said, these are big shoes to fill with everything Lindsay did. He will not be easy to replace with all those years of wisdom and diplomacy and relationships he's built.
1: Well, Chad Connolly, Matt Whitlock, thank you for joining me tonight to share your memories of the late senator, and we will certainly continue to talk about his legacy. Great to see you both. Thank you.
2: God bless.
1: Well, just 1 week ago today, Senator Graham reacted to Iranian posters declaring sooner or later his head will roll. Quote, "At least they used a good photo of me," Graham said in response on X. He said, "Judge me by my enemies." That's, of course, a good standard, whether the enemies are terrorists in Tehran or unhinged leftists in the U.S. And while warm tributes pour in, ghoulish mockery again, is spreading online. And clicks online, are they really worth dancing on the grave of a man who served his country for decades in the Air Force and then in elected office? We keep asking that question. Joining us now is Seattle radio host Jason Rantz and News Nation political contributor and host of the Aggressive Progressive podcast, Chris Hahn. Great to see you both. So, Jason, Senator Graham posted just last week, if we judge him by those who hated him, what does that tell us about the happy warrior that he was?
3: I look at this and I'm not shocked by some of the horrible things that people are saying. It's become really easy to dehumanize the other side. And we've had a whole bunch of politics for the last several years aiming to do just that, treating the other side as the enemy. But what strikes me is how easy it is to do that and make a whole lot of money off of it. And we're seeing a lot of people who will say some of the worst things on X because it's monetized. Mm-hmm. And you and I, we all could do this, but we choose not to because we have souls. We have some level of self-respect and respect for others. And I'm glad that there are, I think, still more people choosing not to engage in that kind of ghoulish behavior than there are choosing to say such truly rotten things. Shame on these people. We should not give them attention outside of calling them out for the nasty, horrible people that they are.
1: So, Chris Hahn, you know, we've heard a lot about today and yesterday about Lindsey Graham's relationship with Democrats on Capitol Hill, with people across the aisle. And yet it took a long time for Chuck Schumer, who's the Senate minority leader, to say anything about this. Like, why is that? Why couldn't he just come out right away and put out a statement?
4: I don't know. I think today is Monday, so this is the day you do that. I do know that Chuck Schumer worked closely. I know that Chuck Schumer worked closely with Lindsey Graham on the 2013 immigration reform bill, which I often bring up on this program and others, because had it been voted on in the House, it would have became law and would have solved a lot of problems at the border years and years ago, as far back as 2013. As for the ghoulish behavior online, I agree with Jason. I think it's horrible. I think it's more horrible when it's done by the President of the United States, as he did when Rob Reiner died, as he did when Bob Mueller died. And I don't think anyone should ever tolerate that, and it should be called out wherever.

0: and whenever and whoever says it.
1: So, Jason, I mean, it's interesting to look at the political environment that we're in, and the left is more in their... mourning the death of the campaign of Graham Plattner in Maine, while they are acting horrifically towards the death of Senator Lindsey Graham, who we always hear from the left, like, oh, these are extremist Republicans. Lindsey Graham was not that. He actively worked all the time, including, as Chris Hahn just pointed out, against things that a lot of Republican voters wanted him to do, and yet he still was able to reach across the aisle and have that discourse. Why is it that we're seeing this now playing out this way, and do you think it will change?
2: I don't think it will change. I think Donald Trump has broken a lot of people. We can't even have a conversation about Lindsey Graham and just simply call out some of the egregious comments that have made without doing this whole whataboutism, which is the word that the left has used for years. Right. Every single time that Republicans call out any kind of inconsistency or double standard, they say, whoa, whoa, whoa, what about this whataboutism? Why don't you focus on what's at hand? I agree. We should talk about what's actually at hand. And if the people right now who want to go immediately and pivot to Trump claiming that they're upset means they weren't upset in the beginning. They weren't upset with anything that Donald Trump said. Because it's very simple to say what's going on, the comments that are made are wrong, they're egregious, and that's it. That's it. Period. End of story. You don't then have to immediately pivot to Donald Trump. It is weird that you're that broken.
0: I am just saying, I don't see the leader of the Democratic Party coming out and saying ghoulish things. Chuck Schumer was a little
2: late. He waited 24 hours before he said anything.
1: Who is the leader of
0: the Democratic Party? The President of the United States dances on the graves of his perceived enemies, and you are concerned about a statement being a little late.
1: Okay, all right,
0: give
1: Chris,
0: me a
1: let's
0: break.
1: Ask this question. Politically, as Democrats scramble to try and find out what they're going to be for in just a couple of months in the midterm elections, is it helpful for people in the party not to be on top of it or to be on the side of people issuing statements that are not kind, that are not, you know, saying we can actually work together and force something? I thought Cory Booker's statement about Lindsey Graham was great. He didn't even do the whole "I disagree with him, but" thing. He just said, "I miss my friend. He worked with me." Politically, should you be more like Cory Booker, or should you be like these unhinged folks and someone like Chuck Schumer, who's too much of a coward to get a statement out on Sunday?
0: He's too late. He waited till Monday morning at 10 o'clock to issue a statement. Give me a break on that, Katie. That's a ridiculous point you keep bringing up.
1: Well, everyone else had statements out at 7 in the morning, he's just behind.
0: Yeah, okay, so 10 a.m. He was on maybe his flight
1: a
0: got
1: day
0: delayed.
1: Later.
0: Give him a break. All right. So
1: maybe he was roasting his hamburgers.
0: Voters in November, voters in November are not going to care where you were on the statement timing of Lindsey Graham.
1: But will they care about the
0: tone?
1: And
0: nobody's mourning. Nobody is mourning Graham Plattner. Screw that guy. I hope he loves being obscure for the rest of his
2: life. New York Times article.
0: So nobody is. But what the Democrats are going to be for is bringing down prices, ending corruption, and a check and a balance on this renegade, incompetent administration.
1: Well, I think that Lindsey Graham would be happy that we're having a robust debate about him tonight. Jason Rance and Chris Hahn, thank you for joining me. Great to see you.
0: I think he would have been late in his statement. I'm just saying.
1: I don't think so. He has a great staff. All right. Well, after the break, you'll hear from Lieutenant General Keith Kellogg, who served as a special envoy for Ukraine and Russia. He says we shouldn't rule out Russia's involvement in Senator Graham's death. Plus, have you seen this yet? A man gets launched 8 feet in the air by a bison in Yellowstone. We've got the details coming up on Katie Pavlis Tonight. Don't go anywhere.
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3: Welcome back to Katie Pavlich Tonight. Well, President Trump warned them, and tonight the United States launched new strikes on Iran after President Trump reinstated a blockade on the Strait of Hormuz. There's also a new report claiming that Israel tried to recruit Iran's wildly anti-Semitic, Holocaust-denying president, Mahmoud Ahmadinejad, as an intelligence asset and possible leader in a post-regime Iran. Here are just a few of the disgusting remarks he's made over the years.
4: Israel is a permanent threat to humanity, and unfortunately, some of the EU countries constantly support this regime. The Zionist regime of Israel is like a rotten, dried tree that will be annihilated by one storm. As long as the Zionist regime has presence, even in a single span of Palestinian lands, the region will not experience peace. Therefore, all nations have to rise up toward the obliteration of America and the Zionist regime. Whether the Holocaust happened or did not was extensive or limited. Unfortunately, today it has become an excuse for some to create a basis for constant invasion.
3: I sat down with retired Lieutenant General Keith Kellogg to discuss those reports. I also asked if he thought Russia could have played a role in Lindsey Graham's death. Take a listen to our conversation.

0: talk about this unbelievable story from the New York Times, saying that Iran's former president, Mahmoud Ahmadinejad, who we've heard a lot about over the last 30 years, called for the elimination of America, of course, denies the Holocaust, wanted to eliminate Israel. We're seeing now from this report that he's currently under house arrest by the IRGC after Iranian authorities uncovered his ties to Israel and plans to install him as Iran's leader if the regime were to be overthrown, which they were trying to do. What do you make of this bombshell reporting?
1: Well, it's kind of interesting when you think about it. That first of all, there's really nobody in charge of Iran, and except for the IRGC, and that's probably part of my concern, is that there's really nobody dependable in a position of authority, and maybe putting him in it makes sense to me. There's others that are out there that could take over if there was a revolution and somehow the government gets overthrown, but he's just one guy. He's just one individual. The power's still there. The IRGC is still in charge. They're the governing power right now, and we're going to have to address it.
0: The president has announced that the U.S. blockade on Iranian shipping is back in place. This is, of course, in response to Iran repeatedly breaking ceasefires, launching strikes against ships in the Strait of Hormuz. You've called on President Trump to finish the job. What does that mean exactly, and what steps should he be taking to make sure this is not drawn out and that he can actually not have to take off the blockade, put it back on again, and be victorious in the end against the regime?
1: Yeah, when you look at it, the American people don't like tit for tat. You go in with half measures. They want to finish this job, completely finish it. And I think you can do it not just by kinetic action, which, I mean, we can bomb all the bridges we want or power plants we want, but it just hurts the Iranian people. What you can do, and I've said it repeatedly on air, is what you can do is take a couple of strategic targets. One, you can take Karg Island. That's 80% of their economy, 90% of it. And you control it like we control your house. I know that means boots on the ground and a strategic target, but it's defendable. The island's 16 miles offshore. You can then hold it. You can opt up straight. You can take the islands in the Strait of Hormuz as well with your marine amphibious groups out there. You can take Lanark Island. You can take Geisham Island. You can take them all to cut down basically their ability to basically interdict the Gulf and the Persian Gulf and the Strait of Hormuz. And I think we can open the Strait. I think we can escort those vehicles through. And that's the thing they're counting on, that they can continue to hold the Strait of Hormuz. I think once we break that deadlock and ships are moving, then I think their ability to influence the action is gone. Mm-hmm. And to make sure, in case one of the ships says, you have a ship get damaged, or an oil flow gets damaged through one of the ships being hit, take their reserves that we've got there, make them fungible. This is the assets they've got frozen. Mm-hmm. And repay the shipping company. Basically say, well, we'll buy the ship. We'll buy the oil that's on board it. Because the Iranian, the frozen reserves are over billions of dollars. And yeah, the money's there to do it. And I would say, let's just escort them through, open it up. And the president has said that recently with the blockade being on. And I know what you want to do, but I would prefer we do something dramatic. You've got to change what's happening, the dynamic, what's on the ground right now.
0: I want to get to the death of Senator Lindsey Graham. The medical examiner has said that this was essentially a heart attack, but he had just returned from Ukraine. You, if anybody knows how the Russians operate, you were the former special envoy to Ukraine and Russia. He was obviously a huge voice against Russia. He'd just gotten his sanctions bill done. He had a lot of enemies, including Vladimir Putin, the president of Russia. Russia, as you know, has a habit and uses poison to make it look like people die from heart attacks. Now, we don't have the toxicology report, and the medical examiner has said in the initial findings that this was a heart attack. But should we be ruling out any foul play at this point, given how quickly this happened after his return?
1: I would not rule it out. Look, I'm not a conspiracy nut, but I think a full autopsy and toxicology report needs to be done just to quell the waters and make sure everything quiets down about it. I mean, it's unfortunate that this has happened, but as you said, I don't trust the Russians at all that they would do something like this. I wouldn't be surprised by it. He's been a great advocate. He was a great senator. He was very supportive of Ukraine, tough actions on Russia as well. And so when you have to think, well, maybe this could have happened. Let's just find out for sure, do a complete autopsy and check it out. Make sure there's nothing nefarious there. You are right about the Russians. They have a habit of doing this. And so would I rule it out today? Nope, not at all. I'm not a conspiracy nut, as I just said, but the fact is, let's just find out what really happened.
0: Absolutely. Well, Lieutenant General Keith Kellogg, always great to see you, and thank you for joining us.
1: Thanks, Katie.
0: Coming up, we're following two murder cases that are making national headlines. The first about a New York mom allegedly killed by her asylum seeker husband in Ireland, and the other about a young mother found dead in her New Jersey home. Police haven't named a suspect, and neighbors are terrified. Allison Miner covers all things murder and media. She joins us next.
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2: Tonight, we're following two shocking murders of two young mothers, starting in New Jersey, where 35-year-old Brooke Hanlon was found brutally murdered in her upscale home. Terrified neighbors say it's the kind of town where you don't need to lock your doors at night. And the other murder took place in Ireland, and the victim is a New York native named Jamie Carney. She was also killed at her home, and her body was tragically found by her 13-year-old daughter. The person of interest is her asylum-seeker husband, who she met at a pro-Hamas rally several months ago and recently married in an Islamic ceremony. The husband had been denied asylum, yet remained in Ireland. By the time Carney's body was found, he fled to Turkey and eventually made it to Jordan, where he's originally from. And that's where he is currently detained. Carney's heartbroken family spoke out with this message.
3: I don't want my cousin to have died in vain. So if she can become a symbol of women's rights, domestic fight against domestic abuse, and being able to see the red flags and be careful of who you let into your personal life.
2: Joining us now is Allison Weiner, News Nation senior producer and author of Murder and the Media. Allison, great to see you. So you've worked on a number of murder cases and investigations. I mean, this happened in Ireland, so are investigators doing what they need to do to ensure that the evidence is collected and that they can get some kind of prosecution? I mean, Jordan doesn't have an extradition treaty with Ireland and vice versa. So what comes next for this?
4: You know what? I'm not sure. I mean, I know that he tried the suspect to get was already in the United Kingdom and then he went to Ireland. The thing that jumps out at me here is the fact that the Irish police did not put out any kind of a photo or name him as a person of interest so that the public could have assisted before he got to Jordan. Hmm. And I find that to be particularly troubling. I'm not an expert in the laws of Ireland, but it just seems to me that this murder is indicative of a problem that we're having, but also is much more extreme in Europe, where they have all kinds of immigrants that came from the Middle East. They don't know why they came from the Middle East. Some were victims in the Syrian war and refugees for real. And others are like this suspect, yep, who apparently was hoping that that his victim, Jamie, would be able to get him into the United States. So his end game was in Ireland. He was trying to come here.
2: Yeah, most of them were military-aged males. And I find it very peculiar, like you do, that the Irish government and police wouldn't put out a photo. And as we've seen with cases

0: practices in the UK that are similar in nature to this. They do it to protect the identity because they don't want people to be xenophobic, racist, or anti-immigrant. So we'll see if they have a better excuse for why they didn't do that. But we're also looking at this other murder, this horrible story.
1: Doesn't the fact that he potentially killed someone should trump that politically?
0: You would think that it would do trump political correctness, but as you mentioned, Europe is just in a terrible state right now when it comes to dealing with that problem. But back here at home, there's another horrible story. This one out of New Jersey. 35-year-old Brooke Hanlon was found stabbed to death inside her New Jersey home. Of course, this is an affluent rural community with hardly any crime, if any at all. Her husband called 911, and the audio was just released. Let's listen to it.
2: Okay, tell me exactly what happened. I know you said your wife is...
3: I just found my wife. I don't know what's going on. CPR, I need CPR instructions.
2: Okay, she's not breathing or conscious?
3: Oh, my God. There's a laceration in. There it comes.
2: Okay, sir, bear with me one moment.
3: No,
2: we're getting up there. Just stay on the line and need some more information, okay?
3: No! Please! I don't know if there's blood. I need you here. I need you here immediately.
2: Yes, sir.
3: I need you here immediately.
2: She is bleeding and she's not conscious. Is that correct?
3: No!
0: So, Allison, there aren't any suspects at the time, but you've covered cases like this before, and you have. What's your reaction to that audio that we just heard?
1: Well, it sounds very familiar to other audio I've heard from husbands that arrive at a crime scene. I mean, I can't say, and I want to say that he's innocent until proven guilty, but that I listened to the whole audio. It's like almost 7 minutes, and it's very hysterical. It kind of reminds me of a gentleman in, well, not a gentleman, but a man in Utah who drugged his wife, and then he was a plastic surgeon, and then he had this hysterical video where he wasn't doing the CPR, or the Ellen Greenberg case. I don't know. It just is somewhat odd. The hysteria grows. The audience didn't hear the whole thing, and they should listen, but the hysteria grows throughout the audio. He gets worse and worse, and it's just, here's the thing that really makes me suspicious. We have very little information here. Mm-hmm. There has been, he is communicating, it's all they're saying, with the police through his lawyer. So that's a little problematic. And we have nothing else. We've heard nothing from the police. And just in my experience, and again, I say this with a caveat that he's innocent until guilty, but when you hear nothing from the police, that means sort

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5: Welcome back to Katie Pavlich. Tonight we've covered some of the extensive controversies surrounding WNBA star Caitlin Clark. But tonight, her teammate is the one making headlines. Indiana Fever guard Sophie Cunningham has been branded as MAGA Barbie by the left, despite never outwardly supporting the MAGA movement. And the outrage hit a fever pitch after Cunningham served as the ring girl during Saturday's UFC fight. Joining us now is Ryan Gorman, host of The Ryan Gorman Show on iHeartRadio, and trending and culture reporter Mike Gunzelman. Gentlemen, great to see you both tonight. Thank you so much for being here. All right, Mike, first Caitlin Clark, now Sophie Cunningham. It's like they're mad that a pretty girl got some more attention at the UFC game. Like, I just don't understand why they're mad at her. And what's the connection to MAGA? Like, that doesn't make any sense.
6: It doesn't make sense because it's not there. And this is crazy to me. And what's funny about it is a lot of the same people that are mad about Caitlin Clark getting all the attention, claiming there's all these other WNBA players. Here's another one bringing attention to the sport. But no, somehow Sophie Cunningham is at fault as well. Here's the facts. Sophie Cunningham is a UFC fan. She's a longtime fight fan. She's friends with Dana White. She asked him right before the pay-per-view started the other night, jokingly, I want to be a ring girl. And she was given the opportunity from Dana White because they thought it would be funny. But yeah, what we're seeing right now, though, and this is more important, this is actually becoming dangerous and very bad for society, especially with the rise of social media, where people are now stretching and taking leaps for this guilt by association thing. Just because
5: we're doing nothing wrong.
6: She went to UFC, so that meant that she supports Dana White, which means she supports Trump, which means she supports MAGA, and there's no connection there. And we need to stop this false guilt by association, wacko stuff that's going on.
5: I think we need a whiteboard to map out how their brains are working to connect all of those dots. Ryan, what is your response to people being upset that a professional athlete made an appearance at another professional sporting event?
7: I was really surprised because the connection that I saw immediately when I saw she was at the UFC fight was that maybe she was talking to UFC fighters to pick up tips on how to better protect Caitlin Clark from the different attacks that Caitlin Clark has been under during those WNBA games as her teammate. The whole connection to MAGA, calling her MAGA Barbie, I mean, it's really not there. She's come out on a podcast and said that she's more middle of the road, just like a lot of Americans are. She agrees with one side sometimes. She agrees with the other side other times. So there's just no indication that she's MAGA Barbie. But
5: even if she was, there's nothing wrong with being MAGA in America.
7: Right.
5: Like, this is crazy. It's crazy. So, guys, like, the WNBA has been saying for as long as I can remember, we want more attention, we want better pay, we want people to watch our games.
6: And here
5: and
6: it
5: yet,
6: is.
5: They've decided that in order to get attention, they're going to, you know, say Caitlin Clark because we should be beat up. They're mad at the UFC appearance, but they are getting political attention after Kamala Harris attended a Los Angeles Sparks game on Friday where she gave one of her classic word salad pep talk speeches to the team. Listen.
4: You are having an incredible impact. I travel our country. Young girls, boys, people of every gender, background, race, watch the W.
8: Yeah.
4: And understand how inspiring it is. So keep doing what you're doing. You guys are impacting people who you may never meet, people who may never know your names or mine, but they are aware of what you are doing.
5: Wow, Mike, don't you just feel so inspired to go win a WNBA championship after that pep talk?
6: I'm so upset that you had to bring play Kamala. I thought we were done with her. I mean, she is Kamala the cringe. Anytime she talks and she does that cackle of a laugh, I mean, you want to talk? I don't even want to play basketball after that. You know what I mean? And then I don't know the slurring of the speech. I don't know what's going on there still, but I don't know. But yeah, I mean, she is. It's not really the motivational. There's nothing worse and more cringe than when some of these politicians try to get into pop culture or sports or entertainment or whatnot.
5: To watch the WNBA.
6: It reminds me, remember when Elizabeth Warren cracked open a beer and she'd be like, hey, I'm going to drink beer and be normal like you all? No, it doesn't work. Also, I do want to say this.
5: Forced.
6: WNBA is going to be doing the All-Star Weekend at Obama's Presidential Center in just a couple weeks.
5: Okay.
6: They're doing their media press days and more, so I'm sure we'll get some good quotes there as well.
5: All right, Ryan, we got to get to this before we go. Norway star player Erling Haaland was captured. He captured Americans' hearts during the World Cup. And when he got home today, he was carrying a taxidermied raccoon, drinking whiskey. He got this in Texas, I believe. I have friends and family who could make that or could buy it. I say that although Team USA may have won the football game, or lost the football game, rather, they have won the Redneck Olympics. I mean, I just love this. Americans are undefeated in the things that people want to bring home.
7: Absolutely. He was partying at a nightclub here in Miami the other night, too. I mean, we almost turned him straight Florida man. I thought he was going to ride an alligator with an American flag and go about a winner, even though his team didn't win the World Cup. This guy, big winner from this World Cup tournament, along with, I think, America, because you've had so many foreigners come here and they've had such a tremendous time and they've learned that the USA, a little bit different from what they've heard through their media overseas.
5: And they say that Americans don't have culture. Obviously, we have lots of it. All right, Mike and Ryan, thank you so much for being with us tonight. Great to see you both.
6: Thank you.
5: Well, a reminder for everyone tonight, wild animals are indeed wild animals. Details next.
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7: Down here. I mean, this guy's become a huge, huge star. 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I mean, if you talk.
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6: 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I'm assuming it's not like this.
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5: The bison are afraid of me.
6: Is that right? Okay, I've heard about you. Yes,
5: yes,
6: they have secret meetings. They talk about
5: Katie.
6: They
5: do. They're terrified of me. But, yes, you know, Yellowstone's a beautiful park, and I hope people can be safe this summer. Keep your distance, everybody.
6: I'm just glad he's okay. He's lucky to be alive.
5: Yes, absolutely.
7: And I plan to honor him in this way.
8: Happening today, Senator Lindsey Graham's sister, Darlene, will be sworn in to serve out the remainder of his term after his sudden death this weekend, sharing a unique and tightly woven bond with her brother, calling this an honor, and promises to finish some of his important work.
7: Now to Lindsey, I miss you more than I can even put into words, but I'm going to do this. I got it.
8: Going to be a big day in Washington. Also, the U.S. carries out a third night of strikes on Iran, with Tehran launching retaliatory attacks at U.S. bases and U.S. allies. Oil prices are quickly rising this morning, and the president threatens to charge ships sailing in the Strait

0: Strait of Hormuz, potentially sending costs even higher. Plus, protests in Maine after an ICE officer kills a man during an attempted traffic stop. The 26-year-old Colombian native was allegedly authorized to work in the United States and not the intended target. This is the second such shooting in a week. Morning, everybody. I'm Marky Martin. It's Tuesday, July 14th. Thanks for waking up with us early, as always. We start with a live look at Capitol Hill, where Senator Lindsey Graham's sister will be sworn in today to finish out his term. The governor of South Carolina appointed Darlene Graham Nordone to replace the longtime senator who died suddenly over the weekend. President Trump himself name-dropped her as a top choice on Monday. News Nation national correspondent Mills Hayes is live in the Graham's hometown of Central South Carolina. I mean, Mills, talk about a historic moment for the state and this family.
1: That's right. Good morning to you, Marky. Lindsey Graham's sister, Darlene Graham Nordone, will make history as South Carolina's first female U.S. senator, and she's expected to be sworn in Washington, D.C. later today to temporarily fill his open Senate seat, according to News Nation sources. But the two siblings' story all begins here in Central South Carolina, where Lindsey Graham stepped.
2: It is such a privilege to get to finish some of his important work, and I promise to work hard over the next several months to support the president and carry forward the efforts of my brother on behalf of the citizens of South Carolina and the United States.
1: The two were extremely close, and she was often seen on the campaign trail with her older brother and by his side at his swearing in. A certified optician, Darlene Graham Nordone, has more than stepped up to raise his sister after their two parents passed away when they were young. And now she's headed to Washington, hoping to carry on her brother's legacy in the U.S. Senate. 2 decades in government. She is commissioner of the South Carolina Commission for the Blind. She was business service director and communications director for the South Carolina Department of Employment and Workforce and is president-elect of the National Council of State Agencies for the Blind. During his presidential campaign back in 2015, when asked about her support and the role that she would play in his administration, the late senator said this.
3: But at the end of the day, whatever I asked her to do, she would do. And if she took a role on, she would be a great representative of our country. I can't think of a better person to represent our country in an event than my sister.
1: New details of what happened before Senator Graham's passing have come out. Senator Tommy Tuberville said a former staffer of his who was working for Graham called 911 after getting a call from the late senator saying that he was having chest pains. By the time the staffer got to Graham, EMS was on the scene. Meanwhile, South Carolina businessman Mark Lynch has announced that he will be entering the special election to replace Graham on the November ballot. He did lose to Graham in the Republican primary last month. And a source also tells me that Representative Ralph Norman is considering running, but keeping his options open. But Cauchy, a prediction market, has Congressman Russell Fry favored to win. And President Trump even told Newsmax that.
2: I think this is what Lindsey would have wanted.
1: You could see that happening, Marky.
0: All right. Mills Hayes, live for us in South Carolina. It will be interesting to see how her style mimics or differs from her brother's. We'll be watching closely. Thank you. Let's get to some breaking news this morning. The U.S. and Iran traded new airstrikes overnight, with the White House reimposing the blockade in the Strait of Hormuz. President Trump also says ships should pay the U.S. a 20% toll for protection. This morning, more tankers reported being attacked, and the UAE is threatening to retaliate against Iran. Also new this morning, U.S. Central Command is sharing this video. Take a close look, saying it used drone boats for the first time to take out an Iranian ship maintenance facility and submarine. And you might remember that these drones helped rescue Navy aviators, I should say, just last month. News Nation Washington correspondent Corey Smith is live outside the White House for us. And Corey, this new round of fighting is sending oil prices back through the roof this morning, about $87 a barrel. The relief from that MOU, I mean, it didn't really last long.
4: Yeah, Marky, the relief didn't last long. The MOU itself didn't really last long. 18 days from the time the president signed it in Versailles to the time that he notified Congress that strikes would be resuming. You'll recall last week during the NATO summit, the president declared the ceasefire over. We're also learning last week he sent a 2-page letter to Congress notifying lawmakers that U.S. strikes had resumed.

0: June, which of course set the stage for this gradual escalation that we've seen unfold.
1: We're taking out all of their capability for anything having to do with the Strait, with the Hormuz Strait. And I think in the end, we will end up just controlling the whole thing.
2: And
1: what they're doing is being very foolish, very stupid, and they've treated people horribly.
0: For the third night in a row, the U.S. targeted Iranian air defense systems, coastal radar sites, and its missile and drone capabilities. Iran responding, targeting multiple vessels near Oman's coast, killing at least one person. That's according to Central Command. Now, the tension likely to rise later this afternoon when the U.S. is expected to re-implement its naval blockade of Iranian ports. But the president took things a step further, saying the U.S. would become guardians of the strait and should be paid for it.
1: Yeah, I want to be reimbursed because we're protecting a very rich portion of the world. We're spending money. And so what we've done is we are going to be reimbursed for protection. We're protecting by the countries that we're helping.
0: So after floating that idea, Iran's foreign minister seemingly trolling President Trump, saying on X, POTUS is absolutely right. Whoever provides security and safe passage of commercial vessels through the Strait of Hormuz should be compensated for this service. Iran has always been the guardian of the strait and will remain so forever. 20% is, of course, too much. We will be fair. Also yesterday, the president was asked whether the current status of the conflict is the new normal. He once again brought up the length of the Vietnam War, saying he's done a lot in 4 months and downplayed the conflict, calling it a, quote, military skirmish. Now, by officially notifying Congress, the president now has 60 days to utilize forces in the region before he has to go get congressional approval. Senate Democrats already sounding off, saying the president has no strategy. Marky?
3: All right, that clock is ticking, and that naval blockade gets reinstated at 4 o'clock Eastern time this afternoon. Corey Smith, thank you so much. Also happening today, two Supreme Court justices are headed to Capitol Hill. Elena Kagan and Amy Coney Barrett are making a rare appearance before lawmakers to ask for more money to help keep them safe. This will be the first time Supreme Court justices have testified before Congress since 2019. News Nation national correspondent Xavier Walton joins us now for more of a preview of today. Xavier, this is a big deal, and this hearing comes as threats against judges just continue to rise.
4: Marky, good morning. They do, and this is a huge deal. And this is not just about, you know, more guards at the front door. The Supreme Court wants more officers around the building, more protection when justices travel, and a faster response if, you know, someone were to target one of their homes. So both justices Kagan and Barrett are scheduled to testify at 10 a.m. That's Eastern before the House Appropriations Subcommittee that controls, you know, the court's funding. It's an unusual public, you know, appearance for the two sitting justices. And then the pair that crosses the court's ideological divide. Kagan was appointed by President Obama and Barrett was appointed by President Trump. Meantime, you know, the court is requesting about $225 million for the next fiscal year. That includes $25.4 million boost for physical and cybersecurity. They also want to expand the Supreme Court police, adding 25 more officers at the courthouse, and then an additional agents, plural, assigned to protect the justices. And the court also wants to create a regional command post designed to, you know, get security teams to a justice's home more quickly in the event of an emergency, Marky.
3: And Xavier, why is the court making this pitch now?
4: Yeah, great question. Timing is everything because the arguments over the court's ruling, you know what, as we cover these stories, they're increasingly moving beyond the courtroom. For example, in May, Barrett was the victim of a hoax swatting call at her home. Very scary. And then 4 years ago, you got to remember this too, an armed man was arrested near Justice Brett Kavanaugh's Maryland home and accused of planning to kill him. Federal officials reported a 57% jump in threats against judges just last year. But the justices could also face questions, too, on the flip side, that go far beyond dollars and door locks, if you will. Lawmakers may also press them about ethics, transparency, and whether Congress should have more oversight of a court that usually keeps Capitol Hill kind of at an arm's length, Markey.
3: Yeah, we'll see if there are strings attached, if that cash gets greenlit. Xavier Walton live for us in Texas this morning. Thank you. For more, let me bring in Democratic strategist Mally Smith and Republican strategist Alex DeGrasse. Guys, good morning to both of you. Thanks for your time. There's so much to unpack here. Let's start with Lindsey Graham's succession plan. And Alex, if I could just start with you and what you make of Darlene being appointed. I don't know about you, but when I watched her speech live yesterday, I was kind of blown away by

0: fact that she got through it so steadily in the wake of unexpectedly losing her brother and with no political experience either.
1: No, I think it's amazing. I think as we've learned about her and as the country learns about their family, both, you know, the fact that she was orphaned and Lindsay had brought her in, I think, when she was 13 years old and helped raise her. I think she's the perfect person to obviously carry his legacy and torch through as sort of a caretaker in the Senate while Republicans will vote on a new senator, something I guess the Democrats, you know, aren't doing up in Maine. So we'll have a new nominee in the special election in a month from now. And I think it's a great honor for her. And I think it's just a horrible situation that happened. And, you know, I'm glad both parties have come together to kind of talk about Lindsay's legacy.
0: Yeah, it's horrible. You call her the perfect candidate. Are you worried at all about her lack of political experience?
1: No, I mean, I think she's always been around Lindsay. I'm sure she'll inherit his staff. I think she is very well suited with, you know, the political ins and outs of things. And I think she'll do great. Not worried about that.
0: Mally, Nordone will become the first woman to ever represent South Carolina in the Senate. She's the head of the state's Commission for the Blind, work to help find work for disabled people. Unlike her brother, she does have two children. What are you expecting from her? And do you think that her perspective could shake up the GOP in these next 6 months?
2: Yeah, I mean, first, I think it's got to be so tough to have your brother had passed so suddenly and then be thrust into this role.
0: Yeah.
2: But I think she'll do a good job. I don't really see her as shaking up the GOP as much as being a consistent voice and vote for the GOP until they get a new nominee. And then we have the general election. But yeah, I don't see anything too dramatic happening here. I think she's going to just be a good, you know, caretaker while this primary plays out.
0: We'll be watching her swearing-in ceremony today quite closely. Let's switch gears and talk about the Supreme Court security hearing that's happening today in the Senate. You've got two justices, Elena Kagan, Amy Coney Barrett, set for a really rare day of Senate testimony. They want more money for their own security, hoping to double the size of the Supreme Court police. Alex, do you think they'll get that cash?
1: Yeah, I think they will. I think members of Congress are interested in hearing some of the specifics. I think when you look at, obviously, the assassination attempt from, you know, that radical leftist from California that flew out with a, you know, intricate plan to kill Kavanaugh, you have, obviously, a lot of rhetoric, you know, the protests at their homes. You know, the heat has certainly risen. You had Schumer, obviously, talk about them paying the price. So I think on our side of Republicans, there's a lot of, you know, we're very nervous about the rhetoric coming from, you know, one side, you know, of course, political violence across the spectrum, of course. But you look at the Supreme Court and the pressure they've overcome with some of the rulings, Dobbs, obviously, years ago. I mean, it's certainly been very heated. So I think they will. But I think people will want to know specifics, of course,
0: and
1: hear from them, you know, because it's not much. This is the chance for oversight, of course.
0: Yeah. And there's no doubt there's inflammatory rhetoric on both sides of the aisle. And Mally, the justices say they need the extra protection amid rising threats and political violence. What do you think is behind the growing animosity toward the Supreme Court? And also, how much of today do you think ends up being about funds that they're asking for versus decision-making behind the latest controversial and consequential term they just had?
2: Yeah, I think they definitely get the funds. It's not a huge amount of money in the grand scheme of things. And I think this is just a symptom of a broader problem with U.S. politics right now, where you have free and easy access to guns combining with escalating political tensions. We see how folks get radicalized online because the algorithm pushes more extreme content and doesn't really help moderate folks' opinions, quite truthfully. And this is something that's not only affecting the justices. We know members of Congress themselves have complained that they would like more security, and this is on a bipartisan basis. So I think Congress will grant it. I think the bigger issue we have, though, is how do we get out of this cycle? Because I don't think we're going to be able to provide, you know, Secret Service level protection for every member of Congress. We need to get to a place where public figures aren't afraid to live, you know, their lives under the threat of violence.
0: We'll be watching what they ask for, what they share today. And let me just end with the fact that the war is now restarted, you know, with Iran, although I don't know it was ever really actually put on pause to begin with. Mally, I'll start with you. The president now set to address the nation on Thursday night. What are you expecting to hear from him and what are you hoping to hear?
2: Yeah, well, I've heard that this address might be him claiming the 2020 election was stolen. Maybe it's about the Iran war, but we'll see. On the war front, it's surprising because he's informed us we've won this multiple times, that we're back in it. But this has been incredibly disastrous. President Trump got into this war and has no way of getting out of it. And it's already cost Americans $1,000, according to Moody Analytics. And it's going to cost them more because Gas Buddy is predicting that gas is going to go over $4 a gallon of gas this week. So I hope President Trump can figure out a way to get out of this mess he created.
0: Alex, I'll give you last thoughts and last words there. What do you hope it's focused on? And there has been reporting that he's going to address claims of the 2020 election. Do you hope he steers clear of that?
1: No, I think that's great. I think the American people need to understand what classified documents exist and what intelligence exists on any foreign intervention, whether it be China or adversaries, you know, anyone that's worked the elections. I mean, we think there were a lot of issues with it. So we'll have to see what the intelligence agency said under the Biden administration and release those documents to the public. So I'm very interested if that's what it's about on Iran. I don't know if it's fair to say in the long term, gas will come up from this if we open the strait and able to charge tariff or tax or whatever that is and ends up flowing oil, I think you'll see gas prices go down in the long term.
0: Alex DeGrasse, Mally Smith, thanks for covering the gamut with me this morning, gentlemen. Appreciate your time on an early Tuesday. Have a great day, guys.
2: Thank you.
0: Well, up next, new protests and vigils after another ICE operation ends with deadly shots fired, this time in Maine. Why the man killed may not have been the one that ICE officers were even looking for in the first place. Plus,
3: we struggle every day, still, because we don't have answers.
0: 2 years after a man tried to assassinate President Trump at a campaign rally, the widow of the man who died protecting her still demanding justice. In a News Nation exclusive, what she's saying about a new report highlighting the Secret Service's failures that very day. That's next.
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0: Welcome back, everybody. 20 minutes after the hour, and for the second time in a week, an ICE-involved shooting has turned deadly. A 26-year-old Colombian man was killed in Maine on Monday. The Department of Homeland Security says its officers feared for public safety. Immigration activists say the victim was authorized to work here in the States. News Nation national correspondent Marcus Espinoza is following this story closely for us from New York. Marcus, this latest shooting has sparked protests, investigations, and even more questions about the president's immigration crackdown.
8: Hey, Marky, good morning. For those protesting, it can feel like here we go again. What started out as an ICE enforcement operation instead turned into a deadly shooting that you mentioned there. So this time in Maine, let's go over what exactly has been reported as of now and then try to lay out the facts from there. Because once again, this is an ICE operation involving deadly use of force against somebody they were trying to track down. But that's where things get tricky. ICE officers say they were conducting surveillance on a person with the final order of removal when they tried to stop a vehicle leaving the home. The agency says the driver tried to flee in the direction of the agent, who then opened fire. The driver, a 26-year-old Colombian man, dying from those injuries. Right now, the Maine Attorney General, the FBI, and the Department of Homeland Security's Inspector General all investigating the shooting right now. The Associated Press reports Maine Independent Senator Angus King says Homeland Security Secretary Mark Wayne Mullen told him the man who died was not the original target of the operation, and that instead the ICE officers were not wearing body cameras as well. Just last week, another man was fatally shot during an ICE operation in Houston. His family says he was from Mexico and had been living in America for more than 30 years. Reports say he also was not ICE's target. This is at least the ninth death following encounters with federal immigration officials since the Trump administration's immigration crackdown started. The Associated Press reports ICE made more than 10,000 arrests during a five-day period at the end of June as immigration enforcement operations have expanded. So investigators, they're still going to try to determine what exactly happened here. But as I laid out just a second ago, a lot investigating, a lot of agencies investigating this, state and federal, as this is garnering more and more attention. Just yesterday, the Justice Department released evidence in those other high-profile shootings involving Renee Good and Alex Pretty as well. So we got a lot of attention on this matter right now, Marky.
0: Yeah, and garnering more and more questions as well. Marcus Espinoza live for us in New York. Thank you. Still ahead on Morning in America, the war against Iran is officially back on with yet another round of back and forth strikes overnight.
9: You've been bombing Iran for months now. Is this just the new normal for the American people?
10: Well, you know, we're in Vietnam for 19 years. We're here for 4 months.
0: Is this turning into another forever war? And what could the president's plan to collect tolls in the Strait of Hormuz mean for global gas prices? That's ahead.
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4: Half past the hour on your Tuesday morning, and oil prices are once again rising this morning after the U.S. and Iran carried a series of strikes out overnight. And President Trump threatened to impose his own 20% toll on cargo passing through the Strait of Hormuz. So right now, Brent crude is trading at about $87 a barrel. It's the highest it's been since June 15th and is up 26% since July 1st. Joining me now, I have Jamal Abdi, president of the National Iranian American Council. Jamal, welcome back to the show, as always.
5: Thanks for having me.
4: So the Trump administration said the U.S. has, you know, is going to reimpose this blockade later this afternoon in the Strait. We're seeing new strikes carried out on both sides. Have things just reverted back to where they were 2 or 3 months ago?
5: It looks like they've reverted back, but I don't know that this is a long-term place where they will be. I think that really is up to the president. For now, it seems like the U.S. is trying to turn back up the pressure in hopes that this somehow changes things. But I think we've seen this pattern so many times. We know how this goes and how it ends, and that it usually goes back to diplomacy. I think that they're trying, both sides are trying to keep this within the constraints where it doesn't escalate completely out of control, but it does leave that diplomatic option still on the table. But it could spiral out of control.
4: Yeah. But you know, the thing I kept thinking yesterday is this MOU, it's been very clear that Iran has broken the terms of the agreement multiple times. I mean, the president, even from the Oval Office yesterday, said, you know, that he could count at least 10 times that they had broken it. So what happened on the 11th time? I mean, what was the straw that broke the camel's back for the president to restart this war, you think?
5: Well, I think both sides are breaking the MOU. I mean, from the beginning, the MOU required an end to the fighting in Lebanon, and instead we have an agreement now in place brokered with Israel and Lebanon that keeps Israel in southern Lebanon, which is untenable for Iran and Hezbollah. The situation in the Strait of Hormuz, I think this is an area where the MOU was ambiguous. It seemed to give everybody an interpretation that worked for them, and now they're fighting over that interpretation.

0: I think that's really, you know, Iran striking ships going through this corridor that the United States established tested this notion that the U.S. was going to retain some degree of control, and Iran believed it was the one that was in control. That's really what broke the camel's back here. And I think until that issue gets resolved diplomatically, it seems like they're going to keep fighting to try to convince the other side that no, it is us who controls the strait. And that's really where we are.
1: And what do you make of, you know, because part of the MOU was ensuring the freedom of navigation for all in this international corridor. What do you make of this idea that the U.S. will be charging tolls for alleged protection here? The president floated yesterday 20% for all cargo that passes through those waters. Good idea, bad idea?
0: Well, I think this is, this is some showmanship, an effort by the president to give as good as he's getting on this and trying to kind of poke at the Iranians. I don't think this is a serious proposal. I think what it does, though, is it sort of provides some legitimacy to this point that there should be tolls or that this should be a controlled body of water, which I think actually plays into the Iranians' hands. So I think just as far as sort of messaging and strategy, it's a bit of an own goal for the president because he's saying, well, it's not the issue of the tolls that's the problem. It's who is charging the tolls. And really, I think a stronger position is the one that you lay out, notion that there needs to be sort of freedom of navigation through this waterway. It belies that. But I think this is brinksmanship. I don't think this is a serious proposal. We will see.
1: And the fees also go, you know, directly contradict everything we've heard from Marco Rubio and Vice President J.D. Vance. I mean, as recently as 3 weeks ago, where they say this is an international waterway. No country is allowed to charge toll or fees. We'll see if we hear from them. Quickly, before I let you go, the president's going to address the country on Thursday night. Do you think it'll be war focused? And what are you expecting to hear from him?
0: It sounds like it maybe is not going to be. It's going to be focused on domestic politics. If it is focused on war, I think that's probably a bad sign for those of us who don't want the war to continue, that this is going to be a longer commitment, that the president does plan to try to change the terms that were not changed through the previous fighting, were not changed through diplomacy, now again through fighting again. I think that would mean we're signing up for a much longer term sort of sacrifice here. But it seems like that may not be the case, and it's more focused on the upcoming election, which the president is going to face some headwinds if the war continues. And so we should probably read what he says sort of in that context, that the midterms are looking even more challenging, given that the Iran issue, the energy prices issue, appears to not have been wrapped up, but is now going to continue through November.
1: We'll see what he says directly. We'll also be reading the tea leaves come 9 o'clock Eastern Thursday night. Jamal Abdi, thanks for unpacking everything with me, as always. Appreciate your time and expertise, sir.
0: My pleasure.
1: Well, the renewed strikes with Iran could wind up hampering the fight against inflation. Why the affordability crisis may be hitting a whole new low as Americans try to find ways to make ends meet right now.
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1: All right, welcome back, everybody, on your Tuesday morning. Happening today, new Fed Chair Kevin Warsh will testify before Congress for the first time since taking over his new role as head of the Federal Reserve. And his first congressional testimony is expected to provide some pretty significant insights into the Fed's next move when it comes to lowering interest rates. His testimony comes at the same time as a new study conducted by the Urban Institute shows more than a quarter of working-age adults are going into debt just to put food on the table. Food costs have surged 32% over 5 years. Research showed they relied on credit cards to buy groceries and were either unable to pay their balance in full or took advantage of the buy now, pay later loans. For more, I'm now joined by the CEO of Your Money Line and host of Pete the Planner, Peter Dunn. Pete, always good to see you, my friend. Thanks for your time. Today's big, right? It's a twofer. At 8:30, we get the June inflation report. Just 90 minutes later, you've got Warsh, who's testifying in front of Congress. What are you watching for today?
6: Kevin Warsh has said that he wants the Fed meetings to be a debate, right? He wants them to be different opinions and to battle it out. Now, will he do that in front of Congress today? Probably. I think what you're going to see today is you're going to see inflation come in slightly lower than previous month. But Marky, the big factor in all of this is how much oil prices have come down in the last 30 days when the Iran conflict was in a much more heated level. So it's interesting.
1: Pete. So today's report's probably going to look pretty different from July's report next month, I imagine.
6: Yeah, that's the nature of this whole thing. The president comes out. We're now the guardians of the Hormuz Strait, which is interesting. And so with this 20% threat of there will be a 20% toll paid to the United States, according to the president of the United States, how will that impact shipping? How will that impact fighting and what is next? My gut tells me that it's going to lock everything back down tight again, and oil prices could rise above $100 a barrel again, which, Marky, that is when inflation's going to tick back up. It would be quite bold at this point, and there's very little chance that the Fed actually lowers interest rates. The question is whether they hold them steady or they increase them. The target inflation number for the Fed is 2%. 2%. We're at 3%.

0: 6.8%. So we've got some ways to go to control inflation. Yeah.
1: And when you talk about, you know, the possibility of oil going back up, you know, more than $100 a barrel, for people listening to this at home who say, okay, Pete, just tell me what that means. How does that translate to what I pay at the pump? What are you expecting when it comes to gas prices? Because as I've kept driving by my local gas station, they've been creeping up, up, up, up for the past few days.
0: Yeah, if you think about where we're at right now to where we could be 30 days from now, you're talking another $1, $1.20 a gallon of how they could increase. I don't think it's going to get back to where it was when this whole thing kicked off, when people were literally changing their habits. But Marky, I think the point of this whole discussion today is people are changing their habits. They're starting to buy groceries with buy now, pay later programs. And so you are starting to see the American consumer squeezed because of inflation and ultimately because of all the uncertainty in the economy right now.
1: Yeah. And, you know, Warsh has already said publicly, he said inflation is a choice and that the Fed will take responsibility for it. What is he signaling with language like that? And what do you think that means in regards to rates?
0: There has been some talk of how they're going to define what it contributes to the inflationary numbers, right? They're going to look at some other factors here. I think on some level, they are pointing a finger at corporate America and saying, hey, you're raising prices and you're just calling it an inflation. I think that's part of it. Mince no words. The president of the United States wants interest rates to come down. Kevin Warsh is his appointee. I think they're going to try to find a way to eventually get rates.

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6: 15 minutes to the top of the hour, and the widow of the man killed during the assassination attempt on then-candidate Trump at a campaign rally 2 years ago says the Secret Service got it all wrong. This comes as a new report by a government watchdog highlights the agency's failures. President Trump's ear was grazed by a bullet that day, but local fire chief Corey Comparator died protecting his family, and his widow, speaking exclusively to News Nation investigative correspondent Rich McHugh, says she is still waiting for answers. Good morning, Rich.
7: Hey, good morning, Marky. Helen Comparator says she has not been told the full story about what happened that day. The Secret Service failures that led to this, she says, simply do not make sense. She believes the shooter was not acting alone.

0: He's on a mission to find out the truth.
1: None of this was fake. I'm tired of hearing that. It was not fake that day. President Trump got shot.
2: 2 years after that fateful day here in Butler, Pennsylvania, Helen Comparator is still pleading for answers. When the first shots rang out that day, Helen's husband, Corey Comparator, a 50-year-old fire chief, father of two, dove over his wife and daughter, acting as a human shield, taking one of those bullets himself.
1: Unfortunately, he got killed. And I don't want anybody to forget that. And I was looking right in his eyes when it happened. So I don't want people to forget that. And that we struggle every day. Still. Because we don't have answers.
2: Helen Comparator says there should never have been a first shot that day. The Secret Service had plenty of warning of a possible gunman on the grounds.
3: Looking back on that day in Butler, what do you think the Secret Service got most wrong?
1: Everything.
2: Helen's frustration validated by this DHS report. It says the Secret Service failed to establish a joint communications room with local law enforcement who had been receiving reports about the suspicious person later identified as the shooter, Thomas Crooks.
1: They didn't pick up the radios. They had no communication. They had no communication with the outside. None.
3: I read in that report that there were 102 calls, radio transmissions that were missed.
1: Yep.
3: It says, instead, we found that Secret Service received only 5 phone calls and 3 text messages about Crooks. So they're admitting they got 5 calls and texts and they didn't do anything. But what's your reaction?
1: My reaction is, why? Why? Why wouldn't you have reacted from one? I mean, if they would have held him back off that stage and not let him go, I wouldn't be sitting here with you today.
2: Crooks himself remains shrouded in mystery. Authorities still haven't publicly identified a motive for his attempted assassination of President Trump.
3: You've expressed belief that the gunman, Thomas Crooks, didn't act alone.
1: I don't believe there was another shooter there, but I believe that he was working with somebody. I believe it was inside. It was an inside job, inside the government somewhere.
3: And this was a political?
1: Oh, yeah.
3: Political head.
1: Absolutely. Yep. Yep.
3: Have you seen evidence to that?
1: Oh, I've been told things, but I've had something that happened with me that just afterwards, and you're starting to put the pieces together, it just made total sense.
3: What will help give you closure?
1: When the people who put this all together that day are caught and it comes out.
3: So if you had a message for President Trump, what would it be?
1: Just to don't forget us and remember what we went through that day. You know, we're still here and we need answers.
2: Helen Comparator says it was a year before the Secret Service actually reached out to her. And when they did, she says they didn't answer her questions fully. She is now appealing to President Trump once again to apply pressure here so she can get answers as to what actually happened that day. Marky?
4: And hard to believe it's been 2 years since. Rich McHugh, thank you for that report this morning. Still ahead on Morning in America, the late Senator Lindsey Graham's sister set to be sworn in later today to finish out his term.
5: I promise to work hard over the next several months to support the president and carry forward the efforts of my brother on behalf of the citizens of South Carolina and the United States.
4: What all we know about Darlene Graham Nordone's time in public service and where things stand in the race to replace Senator Graham on the Republican ballot later this fall. Also up next, hundreds of people in multiple states are getting sick. What we're learning about the Legionnaires outbreak in New York, and then another illness caused by a parasite that is also spreading nationwide. That's next.
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4: New this morning, health authorities in Michigan say they believe that they have pinpointed the source of a growing outbreak of a parasite that's infected thousands of people. Health officials say lettuces and salad greens could be a potential source of the outbreak that sickened nearly 3,000 people this year. But that's not the only health alert impacting an increasing number of Americans this morning. An outbreak of Legionnaire's disease in the Northeast has affected nearly 60 people, with more than a dozen hospitalized, and authorities still haven't identified a specific source there. For more, let me bring in Air Force Colonel and emergency physician Josh McConkie. Dr. McConkie, thank you for your time. As always, good to see you.
10: Hey, good morning.
4: So talking about two very different outbreaks here, but at the same time, let me start with the cyclospora parasite that's the culprit for all, you know, I don't even want to say it at 5 a.m. A lot of people go into the bathroom, okay? How is this different from your typical food poisoning?
10: Well, it causes explosive diarrhea. And
4: right.
10: I worked
4: Thank
10: all
4: you
10: weekend
4: for taking that from me, sir.
10: I worked all weekend in the emergency department Saturday, Sunday, and yesterday. I've seen more cases of diarrhea in the last couple of days. I'm probably a diarrhea expert now.
4: I'm really not laughing. How serious is this, and how is it different from just regular food poisoning or a stomach bug that you might get from somebody that you're exposed to?
10: Yeah, so certainly not a laughing matter. It can be deadly. There have been over 4,000 cases reported. There's been almost 100 hospitalizations now. And this is just profuse, watery, explosive diarrhea, just large volumes where it's very easy to get dehydrated. And the more extremes of age, if you're pregnant, if you're over age 60, you know, young,

0: infants, or if you have autoimmune disorders, something simple like diabetes, you can be at risk of dehydration and serious illness.
1: And so when Michigan says, okay, it might be in fresh lettuces, fresh produce, what's your guidance? Do we just not eat salad this summer, or how do we keep this at bay?
0: Things are a bit upside down right now. All those foods that your doctor has told you to eat for all these years, green leafy vegetables, you know, fresh fruits and vegetables, green leafy vegetables are going to be the worst. So if you are going to buy lettuce, you want to have a salad, you need to buy the entire head. You need to peel off the first three layers and wash extremely well. My recommendation, do not buy any bagged salads at all. And fruits or things that you can peel or have smooth surfaces, maybe easier to wash.
1: Oh,
0: you'll probably need to cook just about everything.
1: Yeah. Okay. So just stick to cheeseburgers and hot dogs and all your summer fare. That's still in play. Hey, what about Legionnaire's disease? Got to talk about that too. I know you've written a whole paper on this, in the Journal of Emergency Medicine years ago. There's an outbreak of it in New York right now. What is that? And why do I feel like this specific outbreak is always in New York?
0: Well, it's a dangerous type of pneumonia. It was named after a group of legionnaires. The warm, moist environments like cooling towers for air conditioning systems is classically where this type of bacteria lives. And if you think about symptoms, just think about a nasty flu with symptoms of pneumonia. So body aches, high-grade fevers, some joint aches, and then you get that cough, maybe some shortness of breath. So, you know, the moral of the story there is if you feel flu-like symptoms, high fevers, symptoms of pneumonia, just go seek medical attention. Go to an emergency department, urgent care, get an evaluation, and definitely let them know if you've been around air cooling towers, specifically in New York and the Upper East Side.
1: Yeah, I was reading it's often associated with building water systems. And you know everybody there is just living on top of one another. Josh McConkie, thank you for your time this morning, sir, and we'll be checking back in soon. Hopefully things get under control real quick. Okay, it's the top of the hour. Here's everything you need to know to start your new day. Let's get to it.
2: I think this is what Lindsay would have wanted, and I plan to honor him in this way.
1: Happening today, Senator Lindsey Graham's sister, Darlene, will be sworn in to serve out the remainder of his term after his sudden death over the weekend, sharing a unique and tightly woven bond with her brother, calling this an honor, and promises to finish some of his most important work.
2: Now to Lindsey, I miss you more than I can even put into words, but I'm going to do this. I got it.
1: She's got it. We'll be watching closely today. Also, the U.S. carries out a third night of strikes on Iran, with Tehran launching retaliatory attacks at U.S. bases and allies. Oil prices are quickly rising this morning, and the president threatens to charge ships sailing through the Strait of Hormuz, potentially sending costs even higher. Plus, protests in Maine after an ICE officer kills a man during an attempted traffic stop. The 26-year-old Colombian native was allegedly authorized to work in the U.S. and not even the intended target. And by the way, this is the second such shooting in a week. Morning, everybody. I'm Marky Martin. It is Tuesday, July 14th. Thanks for waking up early with us, as always. Let's start with a live look at Capitol Hill this morning, where Senator Lindsey Graham's sister will be sworn in later today to finish out his term. The governor of South Carolina appointed Darlene Graham Nordone to replace the longtime senator who died suddenly over the weekend. President Trump himself name-dropped her as a top choice on Monday. News Nation national correspondent Mills Hayes is live in the Graham's hometown of Central South Carolina. I mean, Mills, what a moment for this family, and it's actually going to be a historic moment for the state.
3: That's right, Marky. Lindsey Graham's sister, Darlene Graham Nordone, she will make history as South Carolina's first female U.S. senator, and she is expected to be sworn in later today in D.C. and temporarily fill his open Senate seat, according to News Nation sources. But the two siblings' story really all begins here in Central South Carolina, where Lindsey Graham stepped up to help raise his sister after their two parents passed away when they were young, and now she's headed to Washington, hoping to carry on her brother's legacy in the U.S. Senate.
2: It is such a privilege to get to finish some of his important work, and I

0: promise to work hard over the next several months to support the president and carry forward the efforts of my brother on behalf of the citizens of South Carolina and the United States.
1: The two were extremely close, and she was often seen on the campaign trail with her older brother and by his side at his swearing-in. A certified optician, Darlene Graham Nordone, has more than two decades in government. She is commissioner of the South Carolina Commission for the Blind. She was business service director and communications director for the South Carolina Department of Employment and Workforce and is president-elect of the National Council of State Agencies for the Blind. And during his presidential campaign back in 2015, when asked about her support and the role that she would play in his administration, the late senator said this.
2: At the end of the day, whatever I asked her to do, she would do. And if she took a role on, she would be a great representative of our country. I can't think of a better person to represent our country in an event than my sister.
1: And new details of what happened before Senator Graham's passing have come out. Senator Tommy Tuberville said that a former staffer of his who was working for Graham called 911 after getting a call from the late senator saying that he was having chest pains. But by the time the staffer got there, EMS was already on the scene. And meanwhile, South Carolina businessman Mark Lynch has announced that he will be entering the special election race to replace Graham on the November ballot. He lost to Graham in the Republican primary last month. And a source also tells me that Representative Ralph Norman is considering running but is keeping his options open and will announce later. But Kalshia Prediction Market has Congressman Russell Fry favored to win, and President Trump did tell Newsmax that he could see that happening, Markey.
3: All right, Mills Hayes will be watching closely today, live for us in South Carolina. Thank you. Also breaking this morning, the U.S. and Iran traded new airstrikes overnight, with the White House reimposing that blockade in the Strait of Hormuz. President Trump also says ships should pay the U.S. a 20% toll for protection. This morning, more tankers reported being attacked, and the UAE is threatening to retaliate against Iran. Also new this morning, U.S. Central Command is sharing this video saying it used drone boats for the first time to take out an Iranian ship maintenance facility and submarine. You might remember these drones helped rescue Navy aviators just last month. News Nation Washington correspondent Corey Smith is live outside the White House. And this new round of fighting is sending oil prices back through the roof, about $87 a barrel. The relief from that memorandum of understanding, Corey, and the MOU itself didn't really last long.
4: It certainly did not, Markey. 18 days from the time President Trump signed the MOU in the palace in Versailles to when he notified Congress that strikes would be resuming. You remember during the NATO summit last week, the president declared the ceasefire was over. Well, we're learning last week he also sent that two-page letter to Congress notifying lawmakers that the U.S. had resumed its strikes on Iran, which really set the stage for this gradual escalation we've been watching unfold.
5: We're taking out all of their capability for anything having to do with the Strait, with the Hormuz Strait. And I think in the end, we will end up just controlling the whole thing.
6: And what
5: they're doing is being very foolish, very stupid, and they've treated people horribly.
4: For the third night in a row, the U.S. targeted Iranian air defense systems, its coastal radar sites, and its missile drone capabilities. Iran responding in kind by targeting multiple vessels near Oman's coast, killing at least one person. That's according to UAE's defense ministry. The tension likely to rise later this afternoon when the U.S. is expected to re-implement its naval blockade of Iranian ports. But yesterday, the president took things a step further, saying that the U.S. would become guardians of the strait and should be paid for it. Let's listen.
5: Yeah, I want to be reimbursed because we're protecting a very rich portion of the world. We're spending money. And so what we've done is we are going to be reimbursed for protection. We're protecting by the countries that we're helping.
4: Yeah, the president referring to countries like Saudi Arabia, Qatar, Oman. Iran's foreign minister trolling the president a little bit after he floated this idea, saying POTUS is absolutely right. Whoever provides secure and safe passage of commercial vessels through the Strait of Hormuz should be compensated for this service. Iran has always been the guardian of the strait and will remain so forever. 20% is, of course, too much. We will be fair. Now, yesterday, the president was asked whether the current status of this conflict is the new normal. He once again brought up the length of the Vietnam War, saying he has done a lot in the last 4 months, and he really downplayed the conflict, calling it a, quote, military skirmish. Now, by officially notifying Congress, the president now has 60 days to utilize forces in the region before he has to go get congressional approval to continue that conflict. Senate Democrats already sounding off, saying the president has no strategy here. And one more quick note, Marky, Iraq's new prime minister will be here at the White House later today. No doubt Iran likely to come up in his conversations with President Trump.
3: Yeah, to be a fly on the wall for those meetings. Corey Smith live at 1600 for us. Thank you. Also happening today, two Supreme Court justices are headed to Capitol Hill. Elena Kagan and Amy Coney Barrett are making a pretty rare appearance before lawmakers to ask for more money to help keep them safe. This will be the first time Supreme Court justices have testified before Congress since 2019. News Nation national correspondent Xavier Walton joins us now. And today's hearing comes as threats against these judges just continue to rise. But, I mean, this is a big deal, Xavier.
6: Margie, this is a big deal, and they do continue to rise. Good morning. And this is not just about, you know, more guards at the front door. The Supreme Court wants more officers around the building, more protection when justices, you know, they travel. And if that's the response of someone targets one of their homes, too, Justices Kagan and both Barrett are scheduled to testify here at 10 a.m., so roughly about 4 hours or so. 3 hours. The House Appropriations Subcommittee, that controls the court's funding. That's who they're going to be testifying in front of. This is unusual, right? An unusual public appearance for two sitting justices, and the pair crosses the court's ideological divide. Kagan was appointed by President Obama, and Barrett was appointed by President Trump. Here's the breakdown. Now, the court is asking Congress for about $225 million for the next fiscal year. That includes, you see it there, $25.4 million and a boost for physical and cybersecurity. They also want to expand the Supreme Court police, adding 25 more officers at the courthouse and additional agents assigned to protect the justices. And you said this is rare, this is unusual, and the court wants to create a regional command post designed to get a, you know, security teams to a justice home more quickly in the event an emergency does actually happen, Marky.
3: Yeah, we'll see if Congress greenlights that. But Xavier, why is the court making the pitch now?
6: Timing is everything, and mainly because, you know, the arguments over the court's ruling are increasingly moving beyond the courtroom. Back in May, Amy Coney Barrett, you know, was the victim of a hoax swatting call at her home. And 4 years ago, you got to remember this too, an armed man was arrested near Justice Brett Kavanaugh's Maryland home and accused of planning to actually kill him. Federal officials reported a 57% jump in threats against judges just last year. But the justices, here's the other thing, could also face questions that go far beyond the dollars. A door locks, if you will. Lawmakers may also press them about ethics, transparency, and whether Congress should have more oversight of a court that usually keeps Capitol Hill at arm's length, Marky.
3: Xavier Walton live for us in Texas. Thank you. For more, I'm now joined by Tennessee Republican Congressman Matt Van Epps. Congressman, good morning to you, sir. There's a whole lot to unpack
7: Hi,
3: here.
7: Marky.
3: Thank you for your time. Let's begin with war, if we could. Congress, I mean, you were just notified in a letter that was actually dated July 10th, if I'm not mistaken, from the president that the war was restarting. Your reaction and your assessment of where we are this morning in the conflict?
8: Absolutely. Well, the president is the best negotiator in chief in the world. And the bottom line is Iran cannot have a nuclear weapon. And we are negotiating in good faith. The Iranians have not been, as we've seen. So these strikes have been taken to force Iran back to the negotiating table. And that's what we need to have happen. And the president is, like I said, the best negotiator in the world. And he will drive a good solution with this conflict.
3: And you just take a look over the past, you know, 18 days or so since the MOU was signed. Iran has repeatedly violated the terms of the agreement in the MOU, which clearly called for freedom of navigation. Why did the Trump administration wait until it'll be this afternoon at 4 o'clock Eastern to reinstate the American naval blockade? What do you make of the timing?
8: Well, I think the president and the negotiators have been negotiating in good faith and trying to adhere to the provisions in the MOU. And what we've seen is Iran not doing that. When they attack ships and they're not being good partners in this, then we have to respond. And certainly when shipping is attacked by Iranians, we have got to have a forceful response to try to drive them back to the negotiating table. And so the president has a number of options available to include increasing and establishing the blockade. And so we see these measures coming back in to force the Iranians back to the negotiating table to fulfill their obligations in this MOU.
3: And if we get the Strait of Hormuz under control, through this blockade, and I know the president yesterday in the Oval Office said he thinks that a mix of this blockade plus continued bombing is going to do the trick. How does that solve for the nuclear portion of all this?
8: Well, it's a key provision in the MOU. And that is the bottom line here is no nuclear weapons here. And so getting the Iranians back to the negotiating table to adhere to this MOU is critical. And they use the Strait of Hormuz as a key driver for their finances and the oil that moves through that area. So we have leverage there, and that's what the president is using. And we've got to continue to press them to get back and to fulfill all of those objectives that the president and his administration has outlined.
3: And Congressman, I also know that just yesterday, your major non-NATO ally Terror Threat Assessment Act just passed the House. You say that giving a country MNNA status comes with benefits, but it also comes with risks as well. Walk us through what this does and how we benefit from it.
8: Absolutely. So this bill started. I'm on the Counterterrorism and Intel Subcommittee of Homeland Security, and so the bill started there, made its way through Homeland Security, and just passed the House yesterday. And so this bill, major non-NATO allies receive trade deals and better defense partnerships, and so there are 20 countries there, and this bill increases congressional oversight and allows better identifying and assessing those potential terror threats inside those countries. There are 20 countries that fall under MNNA status. And so this bill requires the Department of Homeland Security to work in conjunction with the State Department, the Director of National Intelligence, to provide a classified report to Congress 180 days after passage, and then every 2 years after, to identify potential terrorist organizations operating within these countries, to assess what the counterterrorism actions are, and then to figure out where the gaps are and provide Homeland Security with additional resourcing potentially to fill those gaps.
3: Wow. Okay, we'll be watching to see what happens to it in the Senate. Thank you for clarity on that. Also, you know, I'd be remiss not to ask you about the succession plans for the late Senator Lindsey Graham. Were you surprised that Senator Graham's sister, Darlene, was appointed to replace him? I mean, the president and also Governor McMaster thinking she's the best fit.
8: Well, I'm not surprised. From everything that I've read and seeing, she seems like just a great person, a great candidate to step in and fill those very big shoes. I mean, the senator was a lifelong public servant, serving in uniform in the Air Force, and then serving both in the House and in the Senate. And as someone, I'm still serving. I was 10 years active duty. I'm still serving in the Tennessee Army National Guard. Mm-hmm. And having that lens and being able to still serve, put the uniform on while serving in Congress is something that is really important to me, and it's something that Senator Graham did for a very long time, and it shows the love of state and country that he had. And I think his sister stepping in is a really great thing, and will carry his legacy and mission forward until the election happens.
3: What are the chances do you think she actually runs for a full term?
8: Well, I'm not sure. I'm not sure if what her intent is to run, and I think that's possible. And as you had on the program a little bit earlier, a number of different candidates seem to be considering that. And there's a whole bunch of really great candidates. So I think we'll see.
3: Would she be your top choice for a full term?
8: Well, I'll be assessing and evaluating, I think, with a lot of folks and seeing what plays out. But she seems like a really terrific person and candidate.
3: Well, we'll be watching her swearing in closely today. And an awful story. I can't imagine the shoes that somebody has to fill full time at some point. Congressman Matt Van Epps, thank you for your time. And also thank you for your service.
8: Thanks,
3: as well. Really appreciate you.
8: Thank you so much.
3: Well, still ahead this hour, I'll also be speaking with Congressman Pete Sessions of Texas about Senator Graham's replacement. And later this morning, Senator Ron Johnson joins me to discuss the major headlines dominating the Republican agenda on Capitol Hill. Still ahead, Democrats in Maine are running out of time to find a replacement for Graham Plattner as their Senate nominee. Does a candidate fit for the spot, even exist? Or are they doomed come midterms? We're about to dig into that further with Chris Saliza.

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5: Lindsay has always been there for me, and now I will be there for him. I think this is what Lindsay would have wanted, and I plan to honor him in this way.
4: South Carolina Republican Governor Henry McMaster appointing Senator Graham's sister, Darlene Graham Nordone, to finish his term in office, which ends in January. Next, South Carolina will hold a special election in less than a month's time to replace Graham as the Palmetto State's Republican Senate candidate. For more on this, let me bring in News Nation contributor Chris Saliza. He's also the host of So What with Chris Saliza. Chris, I don't know about you, but I watched her acceptance speech yesterday live as it was happening, and I was blown away by her ability to get through it. I mean, 48 hours after her brother's death, no political experience. What do you make of her appointment and her acceptance of it?
6: Yeah, she and the late senator had long had an extremely close relationship. I think it's important to remember that they lost their parents when he was 22 years old and she was only 13 years old. Their mother died of cancer. Their father had a heart attack 15 months later, and she, Darlene, the incoming senator, found him after he had passed. So they have not had an easy life. She was raised by her aunt and uncle. Lindsey Graham was in college and then law school, came back on weekends to sort of keep watch over her.
4: Yeah. And adopted her.
6: And adopted her, exactly right. So this is she has always been a part of his political career. She was in ads for him in

0: his re-election in 2014. In 2015, when he announced to run for president, he actually announced at the bar, restaurant, pool hall that their parents ran, that they sort of grew up in, and she introduced him. So she's always been sort of a critical part. It's interestingly enough, Markey, and I did not know this, she's the first sibling to ever replace a senator in the U.S. Senate.
1: I was
0: going to
1: ask
0: if
1: there was precedent for this.
0: Yeah.
1: Spouses, but not siblings.
0: Oftentimes, when a politician dies, the husband or wife or son or daughter occasionally is appointed, but we've never seen a sibling for. Obviously, Senator Graham was not married and had no children, so it was a little bit of a different situation. But I heard you ask Congressman Van Epps, will she run again? I guess I don't think she will. She's not been in politics before, but I always hold that small sliver open. The thing that's difficult is if she did want to run, she would have to run in this primary that you mentioned that's coming up in August to be the nominee, because Senator Graham's term is up in January. So if she did want to run, she'd have to make a pretty quick decision that she wanted to, which I think probably makes it less likely.
1: Yeah. And so for the next 6 months, I mean, she has the full ability to vote.
0: Yes.
1: How she, you know, feels fit and how she thinks her brother would vote as well. She has every...
0: That's exactly right. And look, remember that the Republicans have a 53-47 majority in the U.S. Senate, but that's not a huge majority, particularly when you consider that Susan Collins in Maine is up for re-election and she's not a reliable Donald Trump vote. You have people that Donald Trump either drove into retirement or helped beat: Tom Tillis, Bill Cassidy, John Cornyn. You've got Lisa Murkowski out there. So there's a fair number of people, as for example, Todd Blanche's confirmation vote to be attorney general is going to come up here. They needed all the numbers that they could get. And that's why I think that you saw them move so quickly to put Darlene Graham Nordone in this seat.
1: And we've seen how powerful, obviously, a Trump endorsement is in this midterm cycle. Any chance she does so well that the president comes out and says, you know what, she's got my full backing
0: to be
1: the full-time senator?
0: Absolutely possible. I always say, Markey, anytime anyone asks me a question about Donald Trump doing something, I say it's possible.
1: It's on the table.
0: I rule nothing out.
1: Yeah.
0: Yeah. But again, the issue here is that there is going to be a special primary on August 11th to be the Republican nominee. Because remember, Lindsey Graham had already won the primary for another term. He won it a few months ago. There will be a primary there. And then if no candidate gets 50% of the vote, which I think is probably likely because it's going to be a crowded field, they'll have a runoff between the top two and August 25th. In order to continue to serve beyond Lindsey Graham's term, which ends in January, she'd have to be in that race. Trump endorsement or not, she would have to decide very quickly, yes, I do want to run for this full next 6-year term. I don't know. Look, I think you have to remember these are human beings. We often treat them as sort of, you know, political chess pieces to be moved around on a political board. This is difficult, to your point. She just lost the person she is probably, other than her husband, probably closest to in the world very suddenly. To decide to take the appointment is one thing, right? This is, okay, I will do this to honor my late brother for 5.5 months. To say, I'm going to switch careers. This is someone who worked with putting people with disabilities into the workforce. That's her full-time job. To say, okay, I'm going to go from doing that work to being a public official, elected official for the next 6 years. It's not impossible. It's just on such a truncated timeline, I think it's probably unlikely.
1: Yeah, these Senate seats don't come up very often. This is such a rare circumstance, and this now heads into a rigorous filing process. Chris, Eliza, got to end it there. Thank you so much. We'll be watching closely today. Have a wonderful day. Talk to you again soon. Well, ICE operations turn into a deadly shooting for the second time in just a week. The series of events leading up to it now under state and federal investigation, and also sparking protests. That's after the break.
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1: It is half past the hour on your Tuesday morning. Welcome back to Morning in America, everybody, on a huge day in Washington. You're looking live at Capitol Hill, where Darlene Graham Nordone is set to be sworn in to the Senate later today. She has been appointed to serve out the remainder of Lindsey Graham's term after her brother died unexpectedly on Saturday. We're also set to hear rare public testimony from two Supreme Court justices as they ask Congress for more money for security. And all of that happening against the backdrop of the Iran war, of course, as President Trump reimposes the U.S. blockade in the Strait of Hormuz later this afternoon. For more, I'm now joined by Texas Republican Congressman Pete Sessions. Congressman, good morning to you, sir, and thank you for your time.
6: Good morning, Markey.
1: So first off, my condolences on the loss of your longtime colleague, Senator Lindsey Graham. Thoughts from you this morning, and were you surprised that Governor McMaster tapped his sister to finish his term in Washington?
6: The answer is that Lindsey is missed. Last night on the floor, the South Carolina delegation honored Lindsey. We stood in reverence and remembrance and in awe of not just the things that he accomplished, but the way he did that, Markey. He was a man of high honor and distinction. His word was important to him, and he had, I think, about as much common sense as any senator we've ever had. So he will be sorely missed, and I hope that his sister, whom I do not know, brings that same kind of, I don't know so much of intensity, but knowledge and based a balance and comes to achieve things. I noticed looking at the screen this morning, she evidently served on the Commission for the Blind. Well, yeah. I am perhaps the retina guy in Congress, so I can welcome more help as we talk about retinal and blindness issues. I think she's going to be a good addition. I think that anytime you select a senator, it's a careful, thoughtful process. Then you got to find out whether are they willing to run again, and secondly, are they going to serve the people the way you want and turn out. So I think it's going to be very interesting.
1: And as I was just talking to the guest before, my good friend Chris, these Senate seats don't come up very often. She'll also become the first woman to ever represent South Carolina. She's the mother of two, no political experience so far. How do you expect her to be, her style, similar or different from her brother?
6: Well, let's put it this way. Lindsey went to the Senate as a 6 or 8 year member of the House. He had a good idea of legislative process, of the fight that lay ahead of him, of the things that he had on his agenda, the things he wanted to see, not just for South Carolina, for the country. I remember him yell, well, I was when he was doing this, I was a first and second term member. When you're a first and second term member,

0: like being a new senator. You need to learn the process. So there's a lot of learning that lies ahead. But it's all teamwork over in the Senate right now. Everyone is got to get their ideas together about what they'll vote for and then go do it.
1: Yeah. Well, we are certainly wishing her the best in this new role for the next 6 months. You know, Senator Graham's sudden death and also Senator Mitch McConnell's weeks-long absence amid a mysterious health condition are leading to renewed calls for term or age limits for members of Congress. Is that something that you would support, sir?
0: Well, no, and it's not because I've been here 28 years. It's because that I believe the system we have works. If you went about naming members of Congress today, I think the average member of Congress has been here some 3 or 3.5 years. That says that the body effectively takes care of itself. It does need older people. It needs people who have experience. But it does say to me that there probably should be, within the guiding leadership opportunities. And in the case of Kentucky, it was the leader of the Senate. But I think that we're best to leave it alone and let things happen. You see, bad things, so to speak, could happen. If Mitch McConnell were to pass away, now he could be replaced by a Democrat governor who chooses someone else. So it kind of cuts both ways. You have to weigh and measure your own distance that you have in you and combined with your ability to effectively serve.
1: Congressman, while I still have you, I'd be remiss, of course, not to ask about war. Congress was just notified yesterday that the war with Iran has restarted again. Attacks are continuing for the third night in a row. And at 4 o'clock Eastern later this afternoon, CENTCOM's naval blockade resumes. So now that 60-day clock restarts. Would you like to see Congress have a more active role in deciding what happens here and what comes next?
0: Well, perhaps, I think that this administration and Congress want a plan, and I think we're seeing more of a plan this time. I think the reality check has happened, and that is the Iranians are not going to yield. They will not give. There's not going to be a tie in this where there is some way to effectively get out of this and have a peace. It's going to be total victory, and unfortunately, that is something that I think is going to happen. I think the Pentagon, from what I've seen, has a new plan. They're better able to effectively control at least the Strait of Hormuz. And that is the war right now. The war is not who's in charge. The war is who's going to stop international world commerce and stop it dead in its tracks. And we will not allow that. I'm very proud of the president. And it has been a long time coming. And I think the president has been very careful not to treat necessarily Tehran like it's Gaza. But I think that that is going to start. You're going to see buildings tumble. You're going to see pressure being put on the regime. And then, of course, different things happen.
1: So I know he said he thinks the mix of the blockade this afternoon and continued strikes will do the trick. And we know that he's addressing the nation on Thursday evening. We'll see what that message sounds like. Congressman Pete Sessions, thank you for your time, sir. I know you've got a full plate, so appreciate you giving us a few minutes.
0: Marky, thank you.
1: All right. The war against Iran is officially back on, as I was just talking with the congressman about, with yet another round of back-and-forth strikes overnight. Take a look.
2: You've been bombing Iran for months now. Is this just the new normal for the American people?
3: No. Well, you know, we were in Vietnam for 19 years. We're here for 4 months.
1: So is this turning into another forever war? And what could the president's plan to collect tolls in the Strait of Hormuz mean for global gas prices? That's next.
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1: Breaking news. New overnight strikes between the U.S. and Iran are threatening a return to an all-out war. The U.S. hitting Iranian targets, including missile launch sites, hours after President Trump said he would restart a blockade of Iran's ports and even charge ships to pass through the Strait of Hormuz. Meanwhile, Iran launched retaliatory attacks on Bahrain and Jordan overnight, targeting U.S. air bases and other military installations. Joining me now, I have Steve Yates, former Deputy National Security Advisor to Vice President Dick Cheney and Senior Research Fellow for China and National Security at the Heritage Foundation. Steve, good morning to you and welcome back to the show, as always. So I'm sure that you were listening to the president's remarks from the Oval Office yesterday. You know, he said Iran made a deal. They broke it probably 10 times. They've killed our own people. They've killed 52,000 of their own. Take me what you think his decision making was to restart this war now.
10: Well, Marky, I think that we are in a pattern where we have to kind of come up with the combination

0: treaties, etc. The remnants of the regime have not abided by that. Frankly, I've never trusted that they would. And so it's the combination of compellence, inducements, and strategic choice that the administration has to keep moving forward with. But the maximum pressure from economics is a key part of that. This administration has done that, I think, better than some others have. But frankly, I don't know whether a fee is the right way to go on this, but I do think it's completely fair that when the United States is spending a lot to protect freedom of navigation, those who need it and benefit from it, either by the providers in the Gulf or the customers in Europe and Asia, it's completely legitimate in that strategic economic relationship to see that they contribute.
1: And talk to me a little bit more about that protection toll that the president floated yesterday, claiming that the U.S. would get a 20% fee on all cargo passing through the Strait of Hormuz. I mean, the administration came out in full force against any tolling by any nation as recently as 3 weeks ago. We heard it from Marco Rubio. We heard it from the vice president. What changed there?
0: Well, the president often talks in terms that sort of move the discussion, kind of reframe the challenge. He could mean very, very specifically the United States is going to charge a percentage toll. For me, though, I think that if you just watch the way this has unfolded over time, I try to get at the logic behind what he's saying. And essentially, it's been a disfavor with those primarily in Europe, who did not support us at a time when we was asking for it and maybe even got it in the way. And yet they are much more dependent than we on product out of this particular geography. And then talking about rebalancing longer term with the capabilities of our Arab allies that are very much in the thick of this, whether it's militarily, some of them are engaging in their own strikes against Iranian targets because they have been aggrieved, either hit themselves or this effort by Iran gets in the way of their nation's business. So I think that it's more in the line of economically, how do we balance out management of the cost? Because I don't expect it's going to be in the next week or two that we can get to zero and from the threat from Iran on the straits.
1: We'll be watching today at 4 o'clock Eastern when this blockade gets reinstated. Let me play some sound for you, too, because President Trump keeps comparing this to the Vietnam War. This was an exchange between the president and a reporter in the Oval Office yesterday. Let me play the sound and get your take on the other side.
2: But Mr. President, you noted the United States is bombing Iran again. I mean, that you've been bombing Iran for months now. Is this just the new normal for the American people?
3: Well, you know, we're in Vietnam for 19 years. We're here for 4 months. So I think we've done a lot.
1: What do you make of the comparisons? And do you think he's preparing the American public for a forever war? Or what say you?
0: Well, I very much believe this is not in the same category of forever wars. There's so many differences. First and foremost, we are not on the ground occupying and trying to run another country. We have been in theater for 4+ months at this point, and we're likely to remain in theater. We have had long-term basing in the broader Middle East for many, many decades. And so that's going to continue. And so I think the president is right to sort of push back on the extreme frame, just to remind people that this is an apples and oranges issue. He's also done things to bring other allies into the mix and try to build up a framework that could sustain some new stability in that region without the U.S. having to be the only or dominant payer of that kind of framework. And so I think there's just very, very big differences. We are, though, committed, I think, over the long term. If you're not going to break, run, and occupy the other country, you have to deal with uncertainty. And so I think he's preparing the American people for what does that maintenance approach look like? It's not a Vietnam or an Iraq or Afghanistan. It's something different, but what is it?
1: Yeah.
0: And those are the blanks that I think do need to be filled in a bit more.
1: Yeah, and we'll see if, you know, he's now set to address the nation on Thursday night. We'll see if he fills in any blanks when it comes to that uncertainty and what comes next in this conflict. Steve Yates, always a privilege to have you, sir. Thank you for your time. Have a great day.
0: A pleasure. Thank you.
1: Now to this, everybody. Also developing this morning, state and federal authorities are investigating a deadly shooting involving ICE officers in Maine. ICE says that officers were conducting surveillance on a person of interest. They tried to stop a car leaving their home. The agency says a 26-year-old Colombian national tried to drive toward an agent who then opened fire. But witnesses are disputing that claim.
4: And I clearly heard the victim say, "I tried to stop." Clearly heard him say that. The ICE agent that shot him walked right in front of me. And I, of course, I was emotional.

0: emotional, and I just let him have it. And he looked at me and he said, "You tried to run me over," or something to that effect.
1: The Associated Press reports the man who died was not the original target of the operation. The renewed strikes with Iran could wind up hampering the fight against inflation. Why the affordability crisis may be hitting a whole new low as Americans try to find ways to make ends meet right now. That's up next after the break.
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1: Happening today, new Fed Chair Kevin Warsh will testify before Congress for the first time since taking over his new role as head of the Federal Reserve. And his first congressional testimony is expected to provide some pretty significant insight into the Fed's next move when it comes to lowering interest rates. And his testimony comes at the same time as a new study conducted by the Urban Institute shows more than a quarter of working-age adults are going into debt just trying to put food on the table. Food costs have surged 32% over 5 years. Research showed that they relied on credit cards to buy groceries and were either unable to pay their balance in full or took advantage of the buy now, pay later loans. For more, I'm now joined by CEO of Your Money Line and the host of Pete the Planner, Peter Dunn. Peter, welcome back. You and I have been talking all morning. Set the stage for us today when it comes to Kevin Warsh. What you're expecting from that and why that's so much more important than just a regular, you know, Fed meeting or Fed check-in.
2: Yeah, Kevin Warsh is between a rock and a hard place. The president wants him to lower interest rates. The president put him in this position. And about a week ago, Iran kicked off again. So that is to say, anytime there is going to be military conflict in the Strait of Hormuz, you're going to see inflation specific to oil prices. So he has to go in front of Congress today and talk about what inflation is doing in our country. The fact of the matter is, here in about 45 minutes, Marky, you and I get to take a look at what inflation was for the last month. We think it's going to come down, but with the latest news out of the Strait, it's going up in the next 30 days, that's for sure.
1: Yeah, when that CPI report drops next. You know, and the war has officially restarted. Congress was notified yesterday, the Strait of Hormuz, the blockade gets put back in place this afternoon. Sounds like there's the possibility that we're now charging tolls to cargo ships making their way through. So I'm guessing there is no chance that we see a Fed rate cut, at least not in the immediate future. Do you think at all this year, or is that off the table?
2: Yeah, it's getting pretty close to off the table. And let's reset for the audience here for a second. Increasing the interest rates, the Fed rate, would slow down inflation. Okay, so decreasing the interest rates would speed up the economy, but would cause more inflation. So that's the consternation right now of, do we hold steady? Do we raise interest rates to help with inflation? Or do we, for some reason, cut interest rates, which is what the president wants, which would speed up inflation. And again, the last week in the Strait of Hormuz has made this an improbable scenario for Kevin Warsh.
1: Yeah. How do you think he's done so far, by the way? Because I imagine that's such a weird tightrope to walk. You know, you've been appointed by the president who wants you to cut rates, but you also want to maintain, you know, independence as your own entity. How do you think he's done so far?
2: I think he's done fine. I think he's in a really tough spot, and I think he's done a really good job. Testifying in front of Congress, which I've never had the pleasure to do, is no easy feat. So we're going to see today and tomorrow how he does there. And this is all leading to July 28th and 29th when the Fed makes its decision of what they're going to do. So this is going to be a harrowing 2 weeks for him. And he's definitely going to keep his eyes on the headlines out of Iran.
1: Yeah, we'll see what his testimony sounds like, and we'll comb through those CPI numbers right when they drop in just a little bit. Peter Dunn, thank you so much. The late Senator Lindsey Graham's sister is set to be sworn in today to finish out his term. Take a listen.
3: I promise to work hard over the next several months to support the president and carry forward the efforts of my brother on behalf of the citizens of South Carolina and the United States.
1: What we know about Darlene Graham Nordone's time in public service and where things stand in the race to replace Senator Graham on the Republican ballot this fall.
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3: I think this is what Lindsay would have wanted. And I plan to honor him in this way.
1: Happening today, Senator Lindsey Graham's sister, Darlene, will be sworn in to serve out the remainder of his term after his sudden death over the weekend, sharing a unique and tightly woven bond with her brother, calling this an honor, and promises to finish some of his most important work.
3: Now to Lindsey, I miss you more than I can even put into words, but I'm going to do this. I got it.
1: It's a huge day on Capitol Hill. Also, the U.S. carries out a third night of strikes on Iran, with Tehran launching retaliatory attacks at U.S. bases and U.S. allies. Oil prices are quickly rising this morning, and the president threatens to charge ships sailing through the Strait of Hormuz, potentially sending costs even higher. Plus, protests in Maine after an ICE officer kills a man during an attempted traffic stop. The 26-year-old Colombian native was allegedly authorized to work in the U.S. and not even the intended target. And by the way, this is the second such shooting in just a week. Morning, everybody. I'm Marky Martin. It is Tuesday, July 14th. Thanks for waking up with us, as always. Let's begin with a live look at Capitol Hill right now, where Senator Lindsey Graham's sister will be sworn in today to finish out his term. The governor of South Carolina appointed Darlene Graham Nordone to replace the longtime senator who died suddenly over the weekend. President Trump himself name-dropped her as a top choice just on Monday. News Nation national correspondent Mills Hayes is live in the Graham's hometown of Central, South Carolina for us.

0: Mills, good morning to you. I mean, talk about a historic moment for not only the state, but for this family.
1: That's right. Good morning to you, Markey. Senator Lindsey Graham's sister, Darlene Graham Nordone, will make history as South Carolina's first female U.S. senator. And she's expected to be sworn in later this afternoon in D.C. to temporarily fill his open Senate seat, according to News Nation sources. But the two siblings' story really all begins here in central South Carolina, where Lindsey Graham stepped up to help raise her when their parents passed away early on. And now she's headed to Washington to hopefully continue her brother's legacy in the U.S. Senate.
2: It is such a privilege to get to finish some of his important work, and I promise to work hard over the next several months to support the president and carry forward the efforts of my brother on behalf of the citizens of South Carolina and the United States.
1: The two were extremely close, and she was often seen on the campaign trail with her older brother and by his side at his swearing-in. A certified optician, Darlene Graham Nordone, has more than two decades of experience in government. She is a commissioner of the South Carolina Commission for the Blind. She was business service director and communications director for the South Carolina Department of Employment and Workforce and is president-elect of the National Council of State Agencies for the Blind. And during Graham's presidential campaign in 2015, when asked about her support and the role she would play in his administration, the late senator said that he couldn't think of a better person to represent the country than his sister. And meanwhile, the race for the special election to replace Graham on the November ballot, it's heating up with South Carolina businessman Mark Lynch announcing his plan to enter the race yesterday. He did previously lose to Graham in the June primary, but we also have heard from Congresswoman Nancy Mace. She says that it's too soon to say whether or not she'll be entering the race.
3: There are going to be a lot of people looking at this race, and I think it would be political malpractice, Chris, for anyone in the House of Representatives not to look at this seat at the right time. I don't think today is the right time.
1: May said that someone else would be announcing today as well, and a source tells me that Representative Ralph Norman is considering running, but he is keeping his options open and will announce later. But Kalshi, a prediction market, has Congressman Russell Fry favored to win, and President Trump did tell Newsmax that he could see that happening, Markey.
0: All right, Mills Hayes live for us in South Carolina. We'll be watching closely. Thank you. Let me get to some more breaking news that we're following this morning. The United States and Iran traded new airstrikes overnight, with the White House reimposing the blockade in the Strait of Hormuz. President Trump also says ships should pay the U.S. a 20% toll for protection. This morning, more tankers reported being attacked. The UAE is threatening to retaliate against Iran. Then also new this morning, U.S. Central Command is sharing this video, saying it used drone boats for the first time to take out an Iranian ship maintenance facility and also a submarine. You might remember that these drones helped rescue Navy aviators just last month. News Nation Washington correspondent Corey Smith is live outside the White House. And Corey, this new round of fighting is sending oil prices back up, about $87 a barrel this morning. The relief from that MOU and just the MOU itself, that document, didn't really last long.
4: No, just a short 18 days, Markey. That is how long that MOU was in effect between the U.S. and Iran. And really, we watched it crumble in real time, right? We had the exchange of fighting, and it was just last week at the NATO summit when the president declared the ceasefire was over. Well, that was actually just a few days after he sent a two-page letter to Congress notifying lawmakers that U.S. strikes had resumed. And that really set the stage for this gradual escalation we've seen unfold over the last few days. Here's the president.
5: We're taking out all of their capability for anything having to do with the Strait, with the Hormuz Strait. And I think in the end, we will end up just controlling the whole thing.
6: And what
5: they're doing is being very foolish, very stupid, and they've treated people horribly.
4: Now, for the third night in a row, the U.S. targeted Iranian air defense systems, its coastal radar sites, and its missile and drone capabilities, which have really menaced vessels in the Strait. Iran continues to respond, targeting multiple vessels near Oman's coast, killing at least one person, that according to the Defense Ministry of the UAE. Now, the tension likely to rise later this afternoon when the U.S. is expected to re-implement its naval blockade of Iranian ports. But the president took things a step further, saying the U.S. would become guardians of the Strait and should be paid for offering protection to Gulf allies.
5: Yeah, I want to be reimbursed because we're protecting a very rich portion of the world. We're spending money. And so what we've done is we are going to be reimbursed for protection. We're protecting by the countries that we're helping.
4: Now, after the president floated this idea, Iran's foreign minister got a little sarcastic, seemingly trolling President Trump, saying POTUS is absolutely right. Whoever provides secure and safe passage of commercial vessels through the Strait of Hormuz should be compensated for this service. Iran has always been the guardian of the Strait and will remain so forever. He finished with 20% is, of course, too much. We will be fair. Now, yesterday, the president was asked whether the current state of this conflict is the new normal. And he once again brought up the length of the Vietnam War, saying he's done a lot in 4 months. And he downplayed the conflict, Mark, calling it a, quote, military skirmish. Now, by officially notifying Congress, the president now has 60 days to utilize forces in the region before he has to go get congressional approval. We know Senate Democrats are already sounding off, saying the president has no strategy. Now, one other quick note, Iraq's new prime minister will be here at the White House later today. No doubt Iran likely to come up in those conversations with President Trump.
0: Yeah.
4: Markey?
0: Absolutely. Corey Smith live for us at the White House. Thank you. Also happening today, everybody, two Supreme Court justices are headed to Capitol Hill. You've got Elena Kagan and Amy Coney Barrett, who are making a rare appearance before lawmakers to ask for more money to help keep them safe. And by the way, this will be the first time Supreme Court justices have testified before Congress since 2019. News Nation national correspondent Xavier Walton joins us now with a big preview of today. And this hearing comes as threats against these judges and justices just continues to rise.
6: They do continue to rise. And this is not just about more guards at the front door. The Supreme Court essentially wants more officers around the building, more protection when justices travel, and a faster response if someone targets one of their homes. Justices Kagan and Barrett are scheduled to testify right at 10 a.m. Eastern before the House Appropriations Subcommittee that controls the court's funding. Now, you just mentioned this, but it is an unusual public appearance for two sitting justices, and the pair crosses the court's ideological divide. Kagan was appointed by President Obama, and Barrett was appointed by President Trump. Here's a breakdown of what the court is asking Congress for, about $225 million for the next fiscal year. And when you look at it over there on the side, that includes a $25.4 million boost for physical and cybersecurity. They also want to expand the Supreme Court police, adding 25 more officers to the courthouse and additional agents assigned to protect the justices. And the court wants to create a regional command post designed to get security teams to a justice's home more quickly in the event of an emergency happening.
0: All right, Xavier Walton live for us in Texas this morning. Thank you. For more on everything, let me bring in the host of On Balance, News Nation Chief Washington Anchor Leland Vittert. Leland, help us cover the gamut this morning, and let's start with war. There's a lot to unpack here. It was clear for a long time that Iran was violating the MOU. Mm-hmm. It was clear that the strait was not fully open. So why do you think this week was the week to restart the war for the president?
7: At some point, patience ran out. President Trump was asked why he had changed his views of the Iranian people or the Iranian leadership, and he said, I got to know them. And it's clear that President Trump did not want to restart this war. They wanted his administration, as articulated by J.D. Vance and others, wanted to be done with this. They wanted to declare victory and move on. It had been months. Unfortunately, the Iranians had other plans.
0: The president also floating this idea that the U.S. is going to charge this 20% fee for all cargo that passes through the strait. You know, our CENTCOM naval blockade goes back into effect this afternoon. But that plan goes directly against what Vice President Vance and Secretary of State Marco Rubio have been saying. I mean, just as recently as 3 weeks ago, that nobody should be charging these kinds of fees. Good idea, bad idea, and how are you interpreting that mixed messaging from the White House?
7: As usual, President Trump trying to force other countries to step up and be part of the cost sharing if they want to be part of the beneficiaries of U.S. military action or U.S. Protection and expenses. It's actually not unlikely to think that the United Arab Emirates or the Bahrainians, the Omanis, all who stand to greatly benefit from the strait being open, the Iraqis, the Kuwaitis, maybe not the Iraqis, but the Kuwaitis, would contribute in one way or another. Now, is this asking them to contribute in terms of military protection? Is it asking them to contribute in terms of what they allow the U.S. to do with overflight rights or use of bases. All of these things, unsurprisingly, with President Trump are negotiable. I think it does show, though, probably more of a domestic political understanding that he is trying to signal to his base that is still very skeptical of this war, that this isn't just going to be another case of America spending blood and treasure and everybody else freeloading.
0: You know, he's now set to address the nation on Thursday night. Mm-hmm. And I will couch this with, we have no idea yet. The White House hasn't said what the message is going to be, what the focus of the speech is. But do you think it will be war focused? And would it be wise of him to make it war focused and tell the country, OK, core objectives, here's where we are right now. Here's where I'm headed next.
7: The biggest problem for this administration when it came to Iran is that they never sold the war before they started it. They never articulated why it was necessary to do this and therefore why it wasn't necessary to endure the pain of high gas prices. And that's something you have to continue to do over and over again. Libby Dean has some reporting out that there's going to be something in the speech, or at least a large part of the speech, about the 2020 election and relitigating some of President Trump's charges, accusations, assertions about the 2020 election, says he has new evidence about foreign cheating during that. Again, where the American people are when it comes to Iran is not a good place for where President Trump is in terms of this divergent view of the American people not really understanding what we're doing or why we're doing it. And President Trump just continuing to say, hey, we won, but we need to go back and keep bombing them. The strategy of this, I think, is quite perplexing to so many Americans, because you have this group of Iranians that President Trump said he made deals with that have now gone back on those deals that conceivably we'd now be negotiating with again. Why these strikes have not expanded to include Iranian leadership, Iranian military leadership, Iranian command and control, the parts of the regime that are in Tehran that actually control the levers of power that would give the president real leverage going forward to try and either force this current group to change their minds or to, in a word, degrade the life expectancy of the current leadership until there's new leadership that may be more willing to live up to the deals they make. Yeah.
0: I know that the president from the Oval Office saying yesterday he thinks that a combination of this blockade today and continued strikes will be advantageous for the United States. We'll see what comes to fruition before his speech on Thursday. I know you got to run, so I'll end it there. Leland Vitter, thank you so much, as always. We'll be watching your show tonight. Be sure to check out Leland's War Notes for more on the big headlines of the day. You can always find them at warnotes.com or on the News Nation website. And later on this hour, Republican Senator Ron Johnson will join me live to talk about the top headlines on Capitol Hill, including the war. So I got a lot of questions coming his way. Then up next, new protests and vigils after another ICE operation ends with deadly shots fired, this time in Maine. Why the man killed may not have even been the one that ICE officers were looking for in the first place. Also ahead, hundreds of people in multiple states getting extremely sick. What we're hearing about the Legionnaires outbreak up in New York, and then another illness caused by a parasite spreading nationwide.
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9: Welcome back, everybody. For the second time in a week, an ICE-involved shooting has turned deadly. A 26-year-old Colombian man was killed in Maine on Monday, and the Department of Homeland Security says its officers feared for public safety. Immigration activists say the victim was authorized to work here in the States. News Nation national correspondent Marcus Espinosa is following this story for us from New York City. And Marcus, this shooting has sparked protests, investigations, and even more questions about the president's immigration crackdown. What more are you hearing this morning?
10: Hey, Marky, good morning. Yeah, another potential flashpoint here in this debate that has been raging since Trump got back into office. What started out as an ICE enforcement operation then turned into a fatal shooting here. And now we have state and federal investigators on this case trying to figure out what exactly happened and whether or not this shooting was justified. There's going to be a lot to break down in this particular case here. ICE says officers were conducting surveillance on a person with a final order of removal when they tried to stop a vehicle leaving the home. The agency says the driver tried to flee in the direction of the agent, who then opened fire. The driver, the 26-year-old Colombian man, dying from his injuries. Right now, the Maine Attorney General, the FBI, and the Department of Homeland Security's Inspector General all investigating this shooting. The AP reports Maine Independent Senator King says Homeland Security Secretary Mark Wayne Mullen told him the man who died was not the original target of the operation, and that ICE officers were not wearing body cameras. Just last week, another man was fatally shot during an ICE operation in Houston. His family says he was from Mexico, but had been living in the United States for more than 30 years. Reports say he also was not ICE's target in that incident. This is at least the ninth death

0: Following encounters with federal immigration officials since the Trump administration's immigration crackdown started. The Associated Press reports ICE made more than 10,000 arrests during a five-day grace period at the end of June as immigration enforcement operations have expanded. So investigators now, they will have to determine whether or not this fatal shooting was justified by that ICE officer. This is something that is going to take weeks, if not months. If you look at what's taking place in Minnesota, they're just now getting evidence released from the Department of Justice in the two killings of civilians in that state that was dealing with all of the chaos happening with ICE and protesters there. So we could probably expect a similar timeline, but no doubt protests yesterday. We'll see what happens this morning, Mark.
1: Yeah. It's taken quite some time to get answers, and we'll monitor this incident in Maine closely. Marcus, live for us in New York, thank you. Well, the late Senator Lindsey Graham's sister set to be sworn in today to finish out his term.
2: I promise to work hard over the next several months to support the president and carry forward the efforts of my brother on behalf of the citizens of South Carolina and the United States.
1: What we know about Darlene Graham Nordone's time in public service and where the Republican agenda stands this morning.
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5: High Court justices in the witness chair. I'm Mike Vaccara, News Nation Washington Bureau Chief. Justices Elena Kagan and Amy Coney Barrett are set to testify before Congress on Tuesday. The hearings are a chance for the justices to take their case for a budget boost to Congress, which holds the power of the purse, and will decide on how much to spend on federal court operations nationwide. The request aims to bolster security for Supreme Court justices, including almost $15 million more than fiscal year 2026, to protect their homes and families. All in all, the judicial branch is requesting nearly $10 billion for its fiscal year 2027 discretionary budget for courts across the country. That's a 4.5% increase. It includes roughly $920 million to fund security officers at every federal courthouse amid a rise in threats. The proposal also sets aside more than $800 million for salaries and retirement funds. I'm Mike Vaccara, and this is the News Nation Political Minute.
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1: 26 minutes after the hour on a Tuesday morning, everybody, and plans to merge two Hollywood entertainment juggernauts are on hold. 12 state attorneys general have filed a lawsuit trying to stop the merger of Paramount and Warner Brothers, citing it would kill competition and cause massive layoffs. News Nation national correspondent Nancy Liu with the story.
13: Well, this is the last major Hollywood studio still going, and Paramount has entertained the world for over 100 years. But new legal action could mean a sudden and unexpected ending. The major new lawsuit filed by California's Attorney General and his counterparts in 11 other states claims the proposed mega merger between Paramount and Warner Brothers would kill competition. The blockbuster transaction has already been approved by the Antitrust Division of the federal DOJ. But under a Hollywood sign backdrop, state AG Rob Bonta announced the suit, claiming the merger would give a single company too much control, with more than a third of all productions and basic cable programming.
14: This $110 billion proposed merger, the largest merger in Hollywood history, would extinguish competition. It would result in higher prices, lower content quality, and fewer movies and TV shows.
13: The state coalition has urged both companies to hold off on any deal until their judicial review is done. And if they don't, the coalition plans to file a temporary restraining order. Ahead of the lawsuit, Paramount Chief David Ellison was reportedly being encouraged to leave California and move operations to another state, a move that could cost the Golden State an estimated $30 billion in lost revenue and jobs. The company recently raised eyebrows by leasing a massive studio space in New Jersey. But if the deal is approved, Paramount has vowed to keep both studio lots operating in California, key to LA's reputation as the entertainment capital of the world. Markey?
1: Yeah, a lot to come there. Nancy Liu, thank you so much. Well, it's a huge day in Washington. You're taking a live look at Capitol Hill, where Darlene Graham Nordone is set to be sworn in to the Senate later today. She has been appointed to serve out the remainder of Lindsey Graham's term after her brother died unexpectedly over the weekend. We are also set to hear rare public testimony from two Supreme Court justices as they ask Congress for more money for security. And of course, all of that happening against the backdrop of the Iran war, as President Trump reimposes the U.S. blockade in the Strait of Hormuz. For more, I'm now joined by Wisconsin Republican Senator Ron Johnson. Congressman, good morning to you, sir, and welcome back, as always.
15: Good morning. Hope you're doing well.
1: Thank you. First of all, just my condolences on the loss of your longtime colleague, Senator Lindsey Graham. I'm curious what you made of Governor McMaster tapping his sister to carry the torch for him the rest of his term.
15: I thought it was very nice. Lindsey was a friend. I think he's a one-of-a-kind, completely irreplaceable. I think he's going to be missed sorely. I don't think people really appreciate or realize how influential he was, how respected he was around the world, and quite honestly, how hard he worked. He dedicated his life to America. He was a true patriot. And in the end, I think he gave his life for America. That's an arduous trip. You know, we were on 2 week recess. So he didn't go home and campaign or, you know, might have done a little bit of campaigning, but you know, he went over to Turkey for the NATO meeting. Then he went over to Ukraine with important negotiations, came back, felt tired. And, you know, in the end, with the aortic aneurysm, all that arduous travel was not helpful. I remember talking to him one time, where he confided in me about the toll that all of his Codells and all of his trips really took on him personally, you know, physically and emotionally and stuff. And so he gave his life for this country. He's going to be sorely missed.
1: Yeah, I know many people, recounting the fact that he never married, never had children. He was married to this job and he was dedicated to it in a way that a lot of other people just couldn't be. We'll watch the swearing in ceremony of his sister today, of course. She'll become the first woman to ever represent South Carolina in the Senate. She's the mother of two. She's the head of the state's Commission for the Blind, work to help find work for disabled people. But she has no political experience, and she'll be voting alongside you, sir. Who will be in her ear the most when it comes to votes and decision making?
15: Again, I don't know how she's going to handle staffing up, but Senator Graham has a first-class staff, and I'm sure they'll certainly help her. And my guess is she has similar type of ideology as Lindsey had. And I think it was a really nice, it was a fitting choice. I mean, we walked by Senator Graham's desk last night going to the vote, black draped with white flowers on it. It was a very, very sad day. Very, very, very sudden, unexpected, shocking loss.
1: Well, we're wishing her well in this new role for the next 6 months. Senator Graham's sudden death and also Senator McConnell's health mystery are leading to renewed calls for more transparency from Congress. On Monday, you said that you're not sure that the photo that Senator Mitch McConnell shared of himself and his wife over the weekend in the hospital is even a new picture. What made you say

0: that, and I'm curious if you've gotten any more clarity on that, Congressman.
1: Well, the TV host was saying it was AI, and I just said, well, you know, I'd heard that maybe it wasn't the most recent photo. You know, I have no idea. I mean, just discount all that. You know, from my standpoint, I wish Leader McConnell well. I hope he recovers. I hope he returns to the Senate and can help support President Trump's agenda.
0: Mm-hmm. When was the last time you heard from him? And do you know, for a fact that he is alive this morning?
1: Last time he was in attendance of the Senate. I haven't spoke to him since his fall.
0: Mm-hmm. Wishing him the best and wishing him well. Let me switch gears while I still have you, sir, and talk about the two Supreme Court justices, Elena Kagan and Amy Coney Barrett. They're set for a pretty rare day of Senate testimony today. They want more money for their own security, hoping to double the size of the Supreme Court police. I know you're expected to be the next in line to lead the Senate Budget Committee after Senator Graham's death. Are you going to push your colleagues to approve these funds?
1: First of all, it's very unfortunate that heightened security for people serving the American people is required. Mm-hmm. So I'm certainly not going to oppose it. I think we need to do everything we can to try and heal and unify this nation. I do believe the most of the division is coming from the left here. Their Trump derangement syndrome is just completely wacky, lacking all kind of proportionality. We need to turn the temperature down. There's no doubt about it. But in the meantime, I think added security is probably appropriate.
0: And lastly, before I let you go, would be remiss not to ask you about war that has restarted with Iran. The president reinstating the naval blockade later this afternoon. It sounds like he's floating the possibility of charging, 20% fees for cargo passing through the strait. What do you hope next steps are from the president? And would you like to see Congress play a more active role in those decisions?
1: I hope President Trump succeeds. He has certainly given Iran every opportunity to come to the table, to rejoin the world as a normal nation, but they don't want to be a normal nation. They want to be a terrorist state. They want nuclear weapons so they can threaten their region, but threaten America as well. They're an existential threat. I hope we finish the job. I hope we finally allow the Iranian people to reclaim their country, reclaim their freedom, overthrow this horrible, evil regime.
0: Congressman Ron Johnson, I'll end it there. Thank you for your time, sir, as always. Hope you have a wonderful day. Talk to you again soon. Well, the war against Iran is officially back on with yet another round of back-and-forth strikes overnight. Take a listen.
2: You've been bombing Iran for months now. Is this just the new normal for the American people?
3: No, well, we're in Vietnam for 19 years. We're here for 4 months.
0: Is this turning into another forever war? And what could the president's plan to collect tolls in the Strait of Hormuz mean for global gas prices? That's next.
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6: Breaking news that we're following. New overnight, strikes between the U.S. and Iran are threatening a return to an all-out war. The U.S. hitting Iranian targets, including missile launch sites, just hours after President Trump said he would restart a blockade of Iran's ports and even charge ships to pass through the Strait of Hormuz. Meanwhile, Iran launched retaliatory attacks on Bahrain and Jordan overnight, targeting U.S. air bases and other military installations. Joining me now, once again, I've got Steve Yates, former Deputy National Security Advisor to Vice President Dick Cheney and Senior Research Fellow for China and National Security at the Heritage Foundation. You know, Steve, you and I have been talking about this all morning long. Congress was notified yesterday that the war was back on. The president says that the United States will be the guardian of the strait. Your assessment of where we are this morning in the conflict?
7: Well, we're in the middle of a process of the president trying to do something that's quite difficult but important, use overwhelming American and allied power to give some inducements to test whether the regime in Iran can make a strategic choice, some inducements to see whether they'll take a deal, keep a deal, but also compellents for when they don't. It avoids invading and occupying. We don't have, as we did in Iraq, people going in and actually running agencies of government after having taken over the country. So we're in this middle ground where there's some undefined areas of what we'll do. But with all of that, the president still has a lot of power on the table, and the Iranian regime capabilities are degrading. The question is, when do we sort of transition to more of a maintenance approach? And for now, it's back to hitting targets hard.
6: Yeah, and their capabilities might be degrading, but are you surprised that we're still in this 4 months later? And do you think the White House underestimated Iran's capabilities when we launched this operation?
7: Well, frankly, in historical terms, 4 months is not a long time.
6: Sure.
7: You look at other conflicts of going on many years, different missions. But also, you don't really get quickly to zero, and maybe never get to zero, when you're dealing with a near half a century of a radical regime that is intent on engaging in basically the fundamentals of terrorism. And that's what's happening in the Straits of Hormuz. It's not that they have overwhelming naval capability or that they actually control the waterway. It's that they can threaten to shoot at vessels. And

0: that terror that has hit the insurance rates to go sky high, making operators hesitant to move. And it's that that we're having to deal with. In some ways, they're smaller, less capable, but we'll never really get away from the nuisance threat that they present.
1: And talk to me, too, about this protection toll that the president floated yesterday, claiming that the U.S. will get a 20% fee from all these cargo ships moving through the strait. That goes against messaging that we've heard from the vice president, Marco Rubio, who say this is an international waterway. Nobody should be charging fees here. Do you like this idea from the president, and what does that get us?
0: Well, Marky, there's parts of it that I like, but parts of it that I don't fully understand based on my experience in the White House years ago, how it would work. The part that I like is that certainly I think Americans, broadly speaking, would think as fundamental fairness that countries that depend on freedom of navigation and the security the U.S. is providing that is not free is somehow compensated. And also those big markets, big economies in Europe and Asia who depend on the same thing, that maybe in the broad strategic relationship we have, they should be helping out carry that burden. That part, I think, makes perfect sense, whether it's done through negotiations bilaterally between governments. I don't know how the fee process would work in the waterway, but I think that's what the president is doing, is shaking up the narrative about this and just reminding that we're doing something very important for the world. And just as he's done with trade and alliances generally, he's looking to rebalance and make it fair.
1: Yeah, and clearly a

0: prices due to the Iran ceasefire. However, oil has jumped 28% since the June data was compiled, by the way. But this report comes as new Fed chair Kevin Warsh will soon testify before Congress for the first time since taking over his new role as head of the Federal Reserve. And his first congressional testimony is expected to provide some significant insight into the Fed's next move when it comes to lowering interest rates. For more, I'm now joined by the CEO of Your Money Line and the host of Pete the Planner, Peter Dunn. Pete, thanks for continuing the conversation with me. So this report just dropped. U.S. consumer prices down 0.4% in June. So inflation slowed? Is this what you expected?
1: I expected it to slow. I did not expect it to slow this much. This is the biggest slowing decrease in 6 years. I think it was April
0: of 2020.
1: Yeah. It's pretty wild. There's some interesting things going on in the prediction markets this morning here in the last 17 minutes or so, Marky. Yesterday at this time, prediction markets said there was a 68% chance that the rate stays steady. They don't raise it. They don't lower it. This morning, as of like right now, it is 92% that the Fed does nothing. And Kevin Warsh's comments of what he's going to say to Congress today just released. He's talking tough, and he's saying, hey, we're not putting up with inflation. This has been sort of shocking developments in the last hour, if I'm being honest.
0: Yeah, so what more are you expecting from his messaging when he's in the hot seat here pretty soon?
1: I think he is going to say we have things under control. We don't need to increase interest rates right now. And to contextualize that for a second, if they increase interest rates, that would slow down inflation and people would feel better because they would hear inflation's coming down. However, if they did that, it would also increase mortgage rates. It would increase rates to buy a car. And so sometimes people don't understand that. To increase interest rates is to slow inflation, but it's also to make things harder to purchase, which is the whole point.
0: And part of this report, too, I mean, core inflation ticked down to 2.6%. I mean, explain that in plain English to somebody who's at home who's just wanting to know, okay, are my bills about to be more affordable soon? How do you read that?
1: Yeah, if you take out gas and if you take out food, everything's about flat. So you will not necessarily see your bills come down. You're not going to see your bills go up. But most people feel at the pump and they feel at the grocery store. Like that is where most people spend money. Beyond that, you're not going to see a lot of change in the next 30 days. I'll just say this. It's interesting. 15 days from now is when this decision is going to be made and announced. And the next inflation data comes out, what, 3-4 days later? And what you and I both know is it's going to be wildly different because fuel prices are going to be a lot higher.
0: Well, and the fact that you and I have been talking all morning long, the war has now officially restarted with Iran. So, I mean, are you expecting this kind of good news report, if you will, to only last so long? Does next month look completely different, I imagine?
1: Absolutely. Doesn't this feel like last summer when you and I were talking about tariffs? It's sort of the same 12-hour news cycle of what the president is going to say and how that impacts the people trying to make decisions around him.
0: Well, we'll be watching Warsh's testimony here shortly and quite closely. Peter Dunn, thank you so much, as always. It was good to be joined by you all morning long. Have a great day.
1: Thanks.
0: Also new this morning, everybody, health authorities in Michigan say that they believe they've pinpointed the source of a growing outbreak of a parasite that's infected thousands of people. Health officials say lettuces and salad greens could be a potential source of the outbreak that sickened nearly 3,000 people this year. But that's not the only health alert impacting an increasing number of Americans this morning. You've got an outbreak of Legionnaire's disease in the Northeast that's affected nearly 60 people with more than a dozen hospitalized, and authorities still haven't identified a specific source. For more, let me bring back in Air Force Colonel and emergency physician Josh McConkie. Doctor, thank you for your continued time this morning. Two very different outbreaks happening at the same time. Start us off with this parasite, this cyclospora, that's the culprit for all of these, you know, I mean, I'll just say it, severe diarrhea headlines that are everywhere this morning. And I know it's serious, too. How different is this from your typical food poisoning?
2: So I worked all weekend in the emergency department Saturday, Sunday, and yesterday, saw a ton of diarrhea. This diarrhea really sets itself apart in that when they say explosive, it is explosive, voluminous diarrhea. intense cramping. You get some fevers as well. So I'm sure we've all had some cases of diarrhea or maybe traveler's diarrhea in the past.
0: Speak for yourself, doctor. Speak for yourself. So have you ever seen anything like this? And how worried are you about, you know, just these numbers? 31 different states, you know, seeing some cases of this. It seems like a pretty big deal.
2: Becoming very widespread right here in North Carolina, where I live. New York, Michigan, Illinois are some of the big outbreak states for that. I see a lot of cases of diarrhea, and the diagnostic testing for that, for people to remember, when I generally don't do testing on those types of things unless they've had it for over a week. And specifically with the cyclospora, it's an individual test. So regular stool cultures do not catch this. So if you do think that you've had an exposure eating salads, please let your doctor know.
0: Yeah. And so speaking of salads and all this fresh produce, what's your guidance? Should we not hit the farmer's market? Should we avoid salads for a little bit? How do we move on from here and keep this at bay?
2: I know it feels like it's the upside down, right? We're in Stranger Things, where it's the exact opposite.
0: I do love that show. You know, yeah.
2: I do love salads. For me, just make sure, get some spinach. I love sautéed spinach. You need to cook your vegetables to at least 158 degrees, and that will kill this parasite.
0: Talk to me, too, about Legionnaires. I know you've studied this before. You've written papers about it. It seems like every time we hear about Legionnaires, it's all kind of condensed to New York and the Northeast. What should we know about that?
2: It's classically with groups of people that are around a hotel or an office building that has the cooling towers for the conditioning systems, anything where there's kind of warm environments for this bacteria to grow. It was a Legionnaires meeting decades ago, which is why it got the name Legionnaires disease. But just think of it as a really bad flu with pneumonia symptoms. So you get body aches, joint aches, some higher fevers, and that cough, a little shortness of breath. If you have those symptoms, please go to the ER. Yeah.
0: Is it contagious person to person?
2: It's not contagious person to person. So you have to have been at the facility. You're not going to catch it from someone coughing on you. It's literally in the water from those cooling towers.
0: And what about cyclospora? Is that contagious person to person?
2: Very contagious. That's how it got here to begin with. You'll see this more in tropical regions. It is kind of disgusting when you think about it, but somebody had some diarrhea, didn't wash their hands, and made you a salad. So it spreads.
0: It's so bad.
2: It's nasty.
0: It's so bad. And I'm sorry. I'm sorry for laughing. It's not funny. Dr. McConkie, thank you for your time this morning. I really appreciate it. Please keep us posted if you hear anything more on your end.
2: Thank you.
0: That does it for me on Morning America, everybody. News Nation Live with Marnie Hughes is up next. I'll see you back here first thing tomorrow morning.
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3: Well, this morning, new insights into the cost of living here in the U.S. We are breaking down the numbers.
4: They're wired differently, and we're not going to put up with it. We are just going forward. We're taking out all of their capability for anything having to do with the strait, with the Hormuz Strait.
3: The U.S. bracing for the fallout from a third straight night of airstrikes on Iran. Now all eyes are on the Strait of Hormuz. Also,
5: I think this is what Lindsey would have wanted, and I plan to honor him in this way.
3: Today, history and tragedy collide. Senator Lindsey Graham's sister will be sworn in to fill her brother's seat. And
6: God.
3: 48 teams entered, only four survived. We look at the match lines and the star-studded matchups at the World Cup semifinals. Well, good morning from News Nation in Chicago. I'm Kelly Beeson in today for Marnie Hughes. And we begin with President Trump. He is hunting for major wins ahead of his primetime address this Thursday night. Brand new inflation data, it is out this morning, and it shows inflation just dropped to 0.4% in June. Now, while lower prices are giving families a much-needed breather, the war in Iran is threatening to completely erase any gains made. The president rolling out the White House welcome mat for Iraq's new prime minister to bypass the economic chaos by investing in their oil fields as the war in Iran hammers the country's economy. The White House needs Baghdad as a safety net to help lower costs at the pump. And he wants to do all of this before Thursday night's primetime address. He'll formally notify Congress that the war in Iran has officially restarted. The U.S. military took out Iran's defense systems and missile sites. This was all along the Strait of Hormuz. News Nation Washington correspondent Corey Smith is standing by at the White House for us with the very latest this morning. Corey.
7: Okay, the letter that the president sent to Congress is dated July 10th, and in it, the president says Iran's targeting of commercial ships in the Strait of Hormuz led to his decision to launch measured defensive strikes on July 7th. Now, why does that date matter? Well, you recall it was the very next day, July 8th, at the NATO summit in Turkey, that the president said the ceasefire was over, and that set the stage for this gradual escalation that we've seen unfold. Here's the president.
4: We're taking out all of their capability for anything having to do with the Strait, with the Hormuz Strait. And I think in the end, we will end up just controlling the whole thing.
8: And what
4: they're doing is being very foolish, very stupid, and they've treated people horribly.
7: Now, for the third night in a row, the U.S. targeted Iran's air defense system, its coastal radar sites, its missiles, its drone capabilities, the things that it is using to menace vessels in the Strait. Iran responded, targeting multiple vessels near Oman's coast, killing at least one person, according to the United Arab Emirates Defense Ministry. The tension

0: Likely to rise later this afternoon when the U.S. is expected to re-implement the naval blockade of Iranian ports in the strait. But yesterday, the president took things a step further, saying the U.S. would become guardians of this international waterway and should be paid to do it.
1: Yeah, I want to be reimbursed because we're protecting a very rich portion of the world. We're spending money. And so what we've done is we are going to be reimbursed for protection. We're protecting by the countries that we're helping.
0: Now, after the president floated that idea, Iran's foreign minister taking to social media to troll the president, you might say. He says POTUS is absolutely right. Whoever provides secure and safe passage of commercial vessels through the Strait of Hormuz should be compensated for this service. Iran has always been the guardian of the strait and will remain so forever. 20% is, of course, too much. We will be fair. Now, yesterday, the president was asked in the Oval Office whether the current state of this conflict is the new normal. And he once again brought up the length of the Vietnam War, 19 years, saying he has done a lot in the last 4 months, and he downplayed this conflict, calling it a, quote, military skirmish. Now, by officially notifying Congress, the president now has 60 days to utilize forces in the region before he has to go get congressional approval for more military action against Iran. Senate Democrats already sounding off, saying the president has no strategy. Here's Minority Leader Chuck Schumer.
2: President Trump formally notified lawmakers that the nation is once again at war with Iran. Really? Thanks, Donald. Nobody seemed to know that, did they? Trump's rinse and repeat approach to the Iran war isn't a strategy. It's a recipe for utter disaster.
0: Now, here at the White House this morning, Iraq's new prime minister will be welcomed by the president. No doubt Iran likely to come up in those conversations that he has with the president as we watch to see what comes next. Kelly, back to you.
3: All right. Corey Smith live for us at the White House. Corey, thank you. Also happening today, the sister of the late Senator Lindsey Graham will be sworn into his South Carolina Senate seat. The governor of the state announcing on Monday that Darlene Graham Norden would be taking over for the senator. The rest of his term, that is, the president voicing his support for the decision and Darlene telling reporters this is something she's happy to do for her brother.
4: Lindsey has always been there for me. And I will be there for him. My brother was the most amazing person, outstanding leader, and just a genuinely good man. He was kind and considerate and loved by his family dearly. As I think everyone would agree, Lindsey worked harder than anyone.
3: News Nation's Mills Hayes live in Central South Carolina, Senator Graham's hometown. So, Mills, this will actually be a historic swearing-in ceremony. What more can you tell us this morning?
5: That's right, Kelly. Darlene Graham Norden will make history as South Carolina's first female U.S. senator, and she is expected to be sworn in later today in D.C. at 2:30 this afternoon, according to GOP sources to News Nation. But the two siblings' story really all begins here in Central South Carolina, where Lindsey Graham stepped in to help raise her when their parents passed away just 15 months apart from each other when they were young. And now she's headed to Washington, hoping to continue her brother's legacy in the U.S. Senate.
4: It is such a privilege to get to finish some of his important work, and I promise to work hard over the next several months to support the president and carry forward the efforts of my brother on behalf of the citizens of South Carolina and the United States.
5: The two were extremely close, and she was often seen on the campaign trail with her older brother and by his side at his swearing-in. She is a certified optician and has more than two decades of experience in government. She is the commissioner of the South Carolina Commission for the Blind. She previously worked at the South Carolina Department of Employment and Workforce and is president-elect of the National Council of State Agencies for the Blind. During Graham's presidential campaign back in 2015, when he was asked about her support and the role that she would play in his administration, the late senator said that he couldn't think of a better person to represent the country than his sister. Meanwhile, the race is on for the special election to replace Graham on the November ballot, with South Carolina businessman Mark Lynch announcing he will enter the primary race. He lost to Graham in the Republican primary last month. And Congresswoman Nancy Mace, she says that it's too soon to announce if she's running.
6: There are going to be a lot of people looking at this race, and I think it would be political malpractice, Chris, for anyone in the House of Representatives not to look at this seat at the right time. I don't think today is the right time.
5: Mace said that someone else would be announcing today, so we will be watching for that. But a source tells me that Representative Ralph Norman is considering running as well, but he's keeping his options open and will announce later. Now, Kalshi, a prediction market, they have Congressman Russell Fry favored to win, and President Trump even telling Newsmax that he could see that happening, Kelly.
3: All right, Mills Hayes. Mills, thank you. With us now, Republican South Carolina State Representative William Bailey. Thank you, sir, for joining us this morning. So for now, as Mills reported, Darlene, Senator Graham's sister, will serve out her brother's term through January. They do have this special bond because he adopted her after the deaths of their parents when they were both young. He vowed to always care for her. But at the same time, at the time of his death, he was in the middle of a heavy agenda, some sweeping new sanctions on Russia, working on diplomacy in the Middle East, advocating for a tougher stance on Iran. Where do you think she'll be able to carry out his agenda? Are there any items that will likely fall to the wayside now?
7: No, I kind of think that, you know, everything will run on course. I think that Senator Graham was really good at making sure people knew where he stood, and we all knew pretty much what his pathway was to getting the state and the country where it needed to be. So I think she'll have an easy route trying to follow that.
3: And Graham also vowed, quote, "Let me tell you, in 27, if I win in November, I'll be the chairman of the Judiciary Committee. I'll wake up every morning and go to bed every night thinking, how many judges can we put on the bench before Trump leaves in 28? So at the same time, Graham was once an outspoken critic of the president before they became close colleagues and friends. The president has said he has someone he thinks would be great in this role. Do you imagine it would be someone who would have this sort of support for his agenda? Any names that are standing out to you?
7: You know, of course, our Congressman Russell Fry has a deep relationship with the president, and I could see that developing. There's a lot of great candidates that probably could get us to where we need to be, but of course, no one will have the same flair as Senator Graham did, and I tell you, he's going to be missed by the people of South Carolina. He's the hardest working individual I've ever seen in politics.
3: Well, and as you said, you know, there was a flair, and there are reportedly now some concerns on the right that he was truly this go-between for the president, explaining to him what could actually be accomplished realistically in Congress without taking much heat, sort of softening those messages for him. We know the president wants to, for example, blow up the filibuster and pass the GOP elections bill. Without someone like Graham, do you think we'll see different strategy plays by the president?
7: Well, it'd definitely be different, but I think we'll still get there. You know, Senator Graham was one of those individuals where you could disagree with him, but when the chips were down and you needed somebody to help you through a process, he was the man you called because you knew he could get it done.
3: And we know, you know, this is a ruby red state. At the same time, Democratic nominee Annie Andrews, she is well funded in this fight. How much of a window opportunity is this for the Dems in your mind?
7: We're ruby red. We're going to stay ruby red. And in the honor of Senator Graham, we're going to make sure we keep it ruby red.
3: All right. Republican South Carolina State Representative William Bailey, thank you very much.
7: Thank you, ma'am.
3: Also happening on Capitol Hill in just an hour, two Supreme Court justices will go before lawmakers asking for more money to help keep them safe. Elena Kagan and Amy Coney Barrett set to appear at the House Appropriations Subcommittee, which controls the court's funding. Now, this is a rare public appearance for the justices, even crossing the court's ideological divide. With threats against judges on the rise, they're asking lawmakers for more than $200 million in the next fiscal year. That includes a $25 million boost for physical and cybersecurity. As this is happening, police force for the Supreme Court is making an aggressive push to recruit new members, even releasing highly produced advertisements like this.
8: You probably know that the Supreme Court is the highest court in the land, that it's in our nation's capital, and nine justices sit on the court. But do you know who protects them? We are the Supreme Court Police, a proud team dedicated to one of our country's most important missions. And right now, we're hiring, with a salary, bonus, and benefits among the top levels of law enforcement.

0: You don't need to know everything about us to apply. But once you join our ranks, you have a mission for life.
1: The push for extra security coming as federal officers say threats against judges are up 57%. That's compared to last year. And you may remember this was back in May. Justice Barrett was the victim of a hoax swatting call at her home. Just 4 years ago, a man was arrested near Justice Brett Kavanaugh's Maryland home, accused of planning to kill him. Well, still ahead, new protests and vigils after another ICE operation ends with deadly shots fired, this time in Maine. Why the man killed may not have been the one ICE officers were looking for in the first place. Plus, is Paramount weighing a split from California? How a challenge to the Warner Brothers merger could cost the Golden State billions. And tonight is the semifinals for the World Cup. We've got a preview ahead of kickoff. You are watching News Nation Live.
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1: Well, Texas Democrats demanding an investigation after a deadly eye shooting in Houston last week. The party's House lawmakers are asking independent Texas Rangers to look into the death of Lorenzo Salgado. In a letter, they also call on the state's Public Safety Department to preserve and release all relevant evidence, including body cam footage, surveillance video, and other investigative reports. Salgado was killed after an agent reportedly opened fire at a traffic stop in the city's East End. This was on July 7th.
2: Lorenzo Salgado Araujo was a father, a husband, a small business owner, and a valued member of this community. This is not the first time federal immigration agents have killed people in the streets. We've seen this unfold in communities across our country, and we know all eyes of the nation happen to be on Harris County right now.
1: Now, at the same time, ICE officers claim he ignored commands and tried to drive into officers before he was shot. His family remembers him as a hardworking father and wants all evidence released as soon as possible. In Maine, another ICE shooting is under investigation after a 26-year-old Colombian man was killed on Monday. The man reportedly shot in his vehicle after facing a final deportation order. Homeland Security saying officers opened fire because they feared for public safety. Critics say this man was authorized to work in the U.S. and issued a Social Security number. Senator Angus King spoke with DHS Secretary Mark Wayne Mullen about the incident.
3: He was in a vehicle, pulled out in the vehicle, and the term the secretary used was weaponized the vehicle. He was shot by an ICE agent.
1: News Nation correspondent Marcus Espinoza following this one for us from the East Coast. Marcus, good morning.
4: Kelly, good morning. Yeah, what started out as an ICE enforcement operation ended in a fatal shooting once again, and now potentially another flashpoint here, this time in Maine. And ICE says that officers were conducting a removal order when somebody in a vehicle, the person they ended up firing upon, they said weaponized that vehicle, as you heard there. The agency says the driver tried to flee in the direction of the agent who then opened fire. The driver, 26-year-old Colombian man, died from those injuries. Right now, the Maine Attorney General, the FBI, and the Department of Homeland Security's Inspector General, all of them investigating this shooting. The Associated Press reports Maine Independent Senator King says Homeland Security Secretary Mark Wayne Mullen told him the man who died was not the original target of the operation and that the ICE officers were not wearing body cameras. Just last week, another man fatally shot during an ICE operation in Houston. His family says he was from Mexico and had been living in the United States for more than 30 years. Reports say he was also not ICE's original target. This is at least the ninth death following encounters with federal immigration officials since the Trump administration's immigration crackdown began. In fact, the AP reports ICE made more than 10,000 arrests during a five-day period at the end of June. As immigration enforcement operations have expanded, investigators will now try to determine whether or not this fatal shooting was justified from that ICE officer. As I explained, lots of investigation going on the state and the federal level. We are keeping a close eye on this. Protest took place yesterday. We will see what happens today. Kelly?
1: All right, Marcus Espinoza, thank you. Well, it has been 2 years since the assassination attempt on President Trump at a rally in Butler, Pennsylvania, where his ear was grazed by a bullet there, you'll remember. And for the first time, the widow of the man killed that tragic day is speaking out. She says the Secret Service got it all wrong. And this comes as a new report by a government watchdog highlights the agency's failures. But the local fire chief, that man who died, he was protecting his family at the time. His widow speaking exclusively to News Nation investigative correspondent Rich McHugh, who says she is still waiting for answers.
5: Hi, Kelly. Helen Comparator says she hasn't been told the full story. The Secret Service failures, she says,

0: do not make sense to her about what happened that day. The shooter, she believes, was not acting alone, and she's on a mission to find out the truth.
1: None of this was fake. I'm tired of hearing that. It was not fake that day. President Trump got shot.
0: 2 years after that fateful day, here in Butler, Pennsylvania, Helen Comparatore is still pleading for answers. When the first shots rang out that day, Helen's husband, Corey Comparatore, a 50-year-old fire chief, father of two, dove over his wife and daughter, acting as a human shield, taking one of those bullets himself.
1: Unfortunately, he got killed. And I don't want anybody to forget that. And I was looking right in his eyes when it happened. So I don't want people to forget that. And that we struggle every day. Still. Because we don't have answers.
0: Helen Comparatore says there should never have been a first shot that day. The Secret Service had plenty of warning of a possible gunman on the grounds.
2: Looking back on that day in Butler, what do you think the Secret Service got most wrong?
1: Everything.
0: Helen's frustration validated by this DHS report. It says the Secret Service failed to establish a joint communications room with local law enforcement who had been receiving reports about the suspicious person later identified as the shooter, Thomas Crooks.
1: They didn't pick up the radios. They had no communication. They had no communication with the outside. None.
2: I read in that report that there were 102 calls, radio transmissions that were missed.
1: Yep.
2: It says, instead, we found that Secret Service received only 5 phone calls and 3 text messages about Crooks. So they're admitting they got 5 calls and texts, and they didn't do anything. But what's your reaction?
1: My reaction is, why? Why? Why wouldn't you have reacted from one? I mean, if they would have held him back off that stage and not let him go, I wouldn't be sitting here with you today.
0: Crooks himself remains shrouded in mystery. Authorities still haven't publicly identified a motive for his attempted assassination of President Trump.
2: You've expressed belief that the gunman, Thomas Crooks, didn't act alone.
1: I don't believe there was another shooter there, but I believe that he was working with somebody. I believe it was inside, it was an inside job, inside the government somewhere.
2: And this was a political?
1: Oh, yeah.
2: Political head.
1: Absolutely. Yep. Yep.
2: Have you seen evidence to that?
1: Oh, I've been told things, but I've had something that happened with me that just afterwards, and you're starting to put the pieces together, it just made total sense.
2: What will help give you closure?
1: When the people who put this all together that day are caught and it comes out.
2: So if you had a message for President Trump, what would it be?
1: Just to don't forget us and remember what we went through that day. You know, we're still here and we need answers.
0: Helen Comparatore says it was a year before the Secret Service actually reached out to her. And when they did, she says they didn't answer her questions fully. She is now appealing to President Trump once again to apply pressure here so she can get answers as to what happened that day. Kelly?
3: All right, Rich McHugh, fascinating story. Thank you. The latest inflation report just released. This is oil prices jump again, and Americans struggle to stretch their dollar at the store. The opening bell set to ring in just a few minutes. Reaction from Wall Street investors is straight ahead.
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3: Well, the president is turning the pressure up to bring down costs. Here's a look at the new inflation numbers now. Inflation dropped by 0.4%. It's now sitting at 3.5%. There's a brand new naval blockade also to choke off Iran's oil revenue. Ships that want to pass will now have to pay a 20% fee. All of it setting the scene for a battle on Capitol Hill today. Newly appointed Fed Chair Kevin Warsh, who the president wants to lower interest rates, will give his first major testimony at Congress. With oil spiking and the central bank deciding if they should cut rates to handle the war's economic impact, is this high-stakes gamble actually going to save you money? Well, joining us now is Brian Thompson, economics professor at DePaul University. Wonderful to have you, sir.
12: Thank you for having me.
3: And looking forward to this conversation. So, biggest slowing in 6 years. You say this is significant. How so?
9: I think it's significant because prices are what drive people to spend.
3: Right.
9: And so if people don't feel like they have affordability, if people don't feel that they can, their money is not stretching as far as they want, then they're going to pull back. And so seeing prices come down is helpful for consumers.
3: Right. Now, all eyes are on the Fed chair's decision now. Is he going to be cutting interest rates? Will he not? What is your prediction?

0: there, and how do you believe he'll justify a decision one way or the other in comments upcoming?
1: Sure. I think markets were expecting potentially July of a Fed cut, a Fed raise, but I think that's getting pushed further out to September. The new Fed chair has been very clear that he wants price stability, and so price stability typically would mean a rate increase, not a rate decrease, and right. So there's a lot of contradictions there, but I think they've been very clear that they want price stability.
0: And at the same time, we have the president meeting with the head of Iraq. He's there to cut a deal, some sort of energy deal, you would imagine, getting our oil supply up. So what does all of this in tandem mean for the American consumer? Is this good news, or are you less optimistic?
1: Sure. Prices coming down is good news. However, some of this information is stale just because of the simple fact that oil prices have come back up in recent days. And so a deal or some sort of an agreement would be good because it basically moves towards stability. And I think American consumers, businesses want stability because with that stability, they can plan. I think that's the key right now.
0: Right. And what's making it difficult to plan is the restarting of the war in Iran. So with this news of that as well, what do you predict in terms of market stability as we look ahead, the prices of energy, et cetera?
1: Sure. I mean, you look at markets today, bank earnings are out. They're just record, highest ever in terms of profits. And so I think markets are looking at that as a very positive sign because, banks doing well is a symbol of the economy doing well.
0: Right.
1: And so I think that's really kind of a key factor. But in the back of their mind is people are thinking about these prices in terms of oil and, what does that mean going forward, the lack of stability.
0: Right. Is this good news, a flash in the pan? We've got about 30 seconds left, but you say all this buying on AI is really boosting numbers here. Sort of making up for a lack of consumer confidence, too.
1: Sure. Today, the S&P 500 is up, but, the Dow was down because of IBM earnings. Earnings were softer, and a lot of the, CapEx spending on behalf of equipment is moving away from human capital spending.
0: Right.
1: And that's going to potentially affect jobs going forward.
0: Yeah, something to keep a close eye on. Appreciate the warning and your time, Brian Thompson. Thank you.
1: Thank you so much.
0: Great to see you. And still ahead. What started as 48 teams, now down to the final four. We've got a preview of tonight's World Cup semifinals coming up straight ahead.
2: High Court justices in the witness chair. I'm Mike Vaccaro, News Nation Washington Bureau Chief. Justices Elena Kagan and Amy Coney Barrett are set to testify before Congress on Tuesday. The hearings are a chance for the justices to take their case for a budget boost to Congress, which holds the power of the purse, and will decide on how much to spend on federal court operations nationwide. The request aims to bolster security for Supreme Court justices, including almost $15 million more than fiscal year 2026, to protect their homes and families. All in all, the judicial branch is requesting nearly $10 billion for its fiscal year 2027 discretionary budget for courts across the country. That's a 4.5% increase. It includes roughly $920 million to fund security officers at every federal courthouse amid a rise in threats. The proposal also sets aside more than $800 million for salaries and retirement funds. I'm Mike Vaccaro, and this is the News Nation Political Minute.
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7: He's not afraid.
8: What? 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Is that enough? Jordan Walker wins it!
9: And the stage is set tonight for the 96 Major League Baseball All-Star Game. But the headline dominating today, the drama from the Home Run Derby. St. Louis Cardinals slugger Jordan Walker completely stunned the crowd, rattling off six consecutive home runs on his final six swings to walk off and win the crown. Now the focus pivots to tonight's Midsummer Classic. And while baseball's elite are preparing to battle it out on the diamond, a far different kind of high-stakes journey wrapped up across the Atlantic. And here's a look at Norway as the national soccer team returned home to a hero's welcome. Thousands packed the streets to celebrate the team's performance at the World Cup. The team touched down on domestic soil to a massive wall of sound, ending a saga that has captivated the globe.
10: I wanted to be here because it's so nice to see everyone together and just doing activities. And me and my partner were talking about that it's... If Norway loses and people stop gathering, it would be kind of sad for Norway. So we're happy, just like everyone coming together and enjoying life and, yeah, having fun.
9: And Norway's national team was officially eliminated by England in the quarterfinals. And look at this, Norway star striker Erling Haaland turning heads with a keepsake from his time in the USA. The footballer picked up this taxidermy raccoon holding a bottle of Texas whiskey while competing in Dallas. The World Cup semifinals kicking off this afternoon with a highly anticipated showdown between France and Spain in Texas. France looking to make their fifth trip to the final. Spain seeking their first title game since they won back in 2010. Both teams loaded with global superstars, including Mbappe, who enters the semis with 8 goals and 3 assists for France. And Yamal with 23 shot attempts for Spain. The bordering countries evenly matched in recent memory. Spain defeating France in last year's Nations League semifinal, as well as the 2024 Euro semis. But France leads with 4 overall World Cup wins, making for a tense matchup ahead of Sunday's final. Joining us now, AP reporter Angela Carlton. So, Angela, what is the energy like right now in Paris as the game gets underway in just a few hours?
11: Well, it's a big day in France today for two reasons. It's actually Bastille Day, which is France's biggest national holiday. But also, as you mentioned, France is in the semifinal of the World Cup. And the mood is definitely one of excitement. It's been a big deal throughout this cup. France won the World Cup in 2018. It was in the runner-up in 2022. There's a lot of hope that they'll make it all the way this time. There's been building up over the past few weeks, you know, this growing sense of of pride in the team and in the coach. And also, it's just a great moment for people to distract themselves from troubles of the day. So there's a lot of excitement, but there's also tension. Spain is a formidable rival, and there will be a lot of disappointment here if France does not advance tonight.
9: Yeah, you can understand why. And how are people there planning to watch?
11: Anywhere and everywhere. It's in every living room, every sidewalk cafe, every bar. There are literally hundreds of fan zones set up in every city and lots of towns all around the country. There is some frustration. Some towns have had to shut down their fan zones tonight because of wildfires in several regions. And also there's a heat wave that is baking the country. But the game starts around sunset in France tonight, so maybe that'll cool things off and get some more people out. Also, the main place that people go in Paris is the Champs-Élysées Avenue, which is basically the main avenue. It's where everybody goes, particularly to celebrate if they win. So sometimes there has been violence there in the past, notably after PSG won the Champions League final a couple of months ago. But last week at the France-Morocco quarterfinal, it was peaceful and people were just out there having a really good time. So we'll see what happens tonight, but there's already a lot of excitement in the air. People have already packed into some fan zones several hours before the match.
9: All right. Well, it'll be a fun one to watch. Angela Carlton. Angela, thank you. And from national celebrations in Northern Europe to a big party in the USA, American soccer fans are transforming host cities into absolute festival grounds.
12: The thing that drew me to the game of soccer in the first place is the fact that it brings people together from all over the world. And it seemed to me, as a person who grew up in the middle of the country that has to traverse an entire continent before you can even leave the borders, this is a doorway to the rest of the world, this sport.
9: Well, that is an American soccer commentator reflecting on the end of the World Cup matches being hosted in his hometown of Kansas City. And America's excitement about the World Cup has grown. According to a recent poll, nearly half of viewers say the tournament has increased.

0: which is an English soccer club. The cast spoke out about the new season ahead of Saturday's Argentina-Switzerland game in Kansas City. Joining us now is Alex Cades, Team USA fan and founder of AK Footy. Alex, great to have you this morning. So all three host nations are out, but it seems like the tournament still has a firm hold on American fans. Have the four superstars leading their teams played a big role in that? Why do you believe so many Americans feel this invested?
1: Absolutely. Thank you guys so much for having me on. I think this tournament has been a tremendous advertisement for soccer in the United States. Unfortunately, the U.S. bowed out early, as you touched on, but these four teams have just been playing at such a high level. Five of the top six goal scorers of this tournament are still in the semifinal. And when you look at it, before going into the World Cup, these are the top four teams that were ranked. So the stars are showing out. There are headlines everywhere. And like I said, it's just been an incredible tournament.
0: Absolutely. Will the excitement here in America last? And if so, what element of the game will play the biggest role, do you believe, in making that happen?
1: Well, that's the hope. And for me as a soccer coach and a trainer, I hope that the youth participation continues to grow, because even before this World Cup, kids were playing soccer. It became the third most popular sport over baseball. So I think seeing the stars of Lamine Yamal and Kylian Mbappe today, for example, is just going to inspire the youth. They're going to be looking to be the next Yamal and Mbappe versus hopefully other athletes, in my opinion.
0: Yeah, those personal stories are so powerful. Let's get to the game today. France and Spain play very different styles. As you know, you've been to several of France's World Cup matches. How do you expect that semifinal to ultimately be decided, and why?
1: It's a really tough game to call. I think Spain are the one team that truly can stop France, because Spain play more of a possession style. Now, it's really hard to stop Kylian Mbappe. He has been the best player in this tournament. He can score from anywhere, and his pace is so electrifying. Now, if Spain can control the tempo and have the ball for most of the match, I think they have a chance. But at the end of the day, France is their power up top. They have too much between Mbappe, Désiré Doué, Ousmane Dembélé. They just have too much star power. I think France get through this. Probably a 2-1 match, but it's going to be tight.
0: All right. Let's talk about England and Argentina tomorrow in Atlanta. I know you'll be heading over there. How do you see this semifinal unfolding? What are you excited about?
1: It's another tough one to call. I think these two semifinals are so evenly matched. I think that the storylines in this one are very interesting. You have England, Jude Bellingham and Harry Kane have been dominating for England. Then you have Argentina, who've really been squeaking by. There's a lot of controversy about the way they've gotten to the semifinal. And you have Lionel Messi, the best player to ever play this beautiful sport, who's still playing at a very high level. So as a Messi fan, I'd love to see Argentina reach the final. I think it's going to be a tightly contested match. I think England will be slight favorites going in, but you can't ever count out Messi.
0: Right. And, you know, this may be the hardest question of all, then. Who is your ultimate pick to bring this all home?
1: I've been saying since the tournament started that France were the favorites. And after seeing them in person twice and watching every game, they just look too formidable of an attack. They haven't really been tested yet defensively. But like I said, Mbappe has been far and away the best player in this tournament. And he's going to have his say. And if you look at last World Cup, they got knocked out on penalties by Argentina. A France-Argentina final could be in the cards, and I think France are going to they're going to see their revenge in this tournament.
0: Oh, they've got the momentum. All right, Alex Cades, we always appreciate your insights. Thank you.
1: Thank you so much for having me.
0: And coming up, how a multi-state lawsuit over a Hollywood mega merger could lead to a major movie studio leaving Los Angeles and California entirely.
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8: High Court Justices in the witness chair. I'm Mike Vaccaro, News Nation Washington Bureau Chief. Justices Elena Kagan and Amy Coney Barrett are set to testify before Congress on Tuesday. The hearings are a chance for the justices to take their case for a budget boost to Congress, which holds the power of the purse and will decide on how much to spend on federal court operations nationwide. The request aims to bolster security for Supreme Court justices, including almost $15 million more than fiscal year 2026, to protect their homes and families. All in all, the judicial branch is requesting nearly $10 billion for its fiscal year 2027 discretionary budget for courts across the country. That's a 4.5% increase. It includes roughly $920 million to fund security officers at every federal courthouse amid a rise in threats. The proposal also sets aside more than $800 million for salaries and retirement funds. I'm Mike Vaccaro, and this is the News Nation Political Minute.
9: Well, plans to merge two Hollywood entertainment juggernauts are on hold. 12 state attorneys general filing a lawsuit trying to stop Paramount from buying up Warner Brothers, saying it would kill competition and cause massive layoffs. News Nation national correspondent Nancy Liu has the story.
10: Well, this is the last major Hollywood studio still going, and Paramount has entertained the world for over 100 years. But new legal action could mean a sudden and unexpected ending. The major new lawsuit filed by California's Attorney General and his counterparts in 11 other states claims the proposed mega merger between Paramount and Warner Brothers would kill competition. The blockbuster transaction has already been approved by the Antitrust Division of the federal DOJ. But under a Hollywood sign backdrop, State AG Rob

0: Bonta announced the suit, claiming the merger would give a single company too much control, with more than a third of all productions and basic cable programming.
1: This $110 billion proposed merger, the largest merger in Hollywood history, would extinguish competition. It would result in higher prices, lower content quality, and fewer movies and TV shows.
0: The state coalition has urged both companies to hold off on any deal until their judicial review is done. And if they don't, the coalition plans to file a temporary restraining order. Ahead of the lawsuit, Paramount Chief David Ellison was reportedly being encouraged to leave California and move operations to another state, a move that could cost the Golden State an estimated $30 billion in lost revenue and jobs. The company recently raised eyebrows by leasing a massive studio space in New Jersey. But if the deal is approved, Paramount has vowed to keep both studios operating in California, which is key, of course, to LA's reputation as the entertainment capital of the world. In Hollywood, Nancy Liu, News Nation.
2: Nancy, thank you. The merger could potentially make a studio that would compete in market share with the top in the industry, Disney and Universal. We have a live look at Capitol Hill as we approach the top of the hour now, where two big hearings will be underway soon. First, Supreme Court justices are scheduled to testify before the House Appropriations Subcommittee on security funding. Also, Federal Reserve Chair Kevin Warsh will be grilled over inflation and interest rates.

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3: Protests in Maine after an ICE officer kills a man during an attempted traffic stop. The 26-year-old Colombian native allegedly authorized to work in the U.S. and not the intended target. This is the second such shooting in a week. And there's an update to a massive federal investigation in Cleveland. Feds are keeping the high-stakes details completely under wraps. And overseas, the president threatening a brand new shipping tax as the guardian of Hormuz. Happening now on Capitol Hill, a massive institutional showdown is kicking off right now. New Federal Reserve Chairman Kevin Warsh is about to make his first appearance before Congress since he was confirmed. He's set to appear before the House Financial Services Committee to testify about the Fed's monetary policy report. He'll face questions about the latest inflation data and the central bank's position on cutting interest rates. Also happening on Capitol Hill, two Supreme Court justices are about to make a rare appearance before Congress. Justices Elena Kagan and Amy Coney Barrett set to testify about rising threats against the high court and the need for more security funding. The Supreme Court is requesting $228 billion overall, which includes money for additional protections. Federal officials reported a 57% increase in threats against judges over the last year. News Nation's Joe Khalil live on Capitol Hill for us. So, Joe, what do we expect to hear from the justices?
17: Well, this is one of those rare cases where the fact that it's happening is almost the news in and of itself, because it is an incredibly rare thing that you have two Supreme Court justices here testifying before Congress. The last time this happened was 2019. So it is significant. We're going to hear from Elena Kagan, the liberal leading justice, and also Amy Coney Barrett, the conservative leading justice. And on its face, what this hearing is about is the budget that the Supreme Court is requesting from Congress. It is substantial. $228 million is what they're asking for. It is the highest budget the Supreme Court has ever requested, but there is a reason for it, and the court is going to argue today that it is security as the main enhancements in the money amount that they are requesting. The reason for that being, in the last two or three years, we have seen the level of threats against justices, against their families and their homes really skyrocket in a way that is unprecedented and we have not seen before. So among that $228 million, there are requests for things like brand new security facility just in front of the Supreme Court building that would screen people before they go in rather than after they go in, and then you sort of wand them down like you'd see at the airport or any other federal building. They're also asking for an enhanced presence in terms of the police force that surrounds the Supreme Court, the building itself, but also when the justices travel, when they make appearances, when they go home. They want that 24/7 round-the-clock security because, again, there have been examples where people have been arrested just outside justices' homes, threatening them even with weapons. We saw that with Justice Kavanaugh. We saw that with others as well in terms of the threat level. So all of that is going to be important. We'll be listening for that. But also, Kelly, when you step back, there will be a lot of questions for these justices from lawmakers that have nothing to do with that budget request. This is coming off of a term where the Supreme Court decided on a couple of really important issues. Obviously, you had the on the constitutional grounds, the birthright citizenship case. You also had presidential authority that was really in their docket, and expanding the president's ability to fire heads of federal agencies. So President Trump got some wins. He also got some losses as well in the Supreme Court term. You can expect Republicans and Democrats alike to be asking about that. Historically, when the justices come here, we see all kinds of questions not related to the money requests that the Supreme Court is putting forward. So it will be interesting. And I think, you know, everybody here, there's pretty long line to get into this hearing, as you can see. We don't usually see a line this long. And so obviously there is a lot of interest here to hear both the liberal and the conservative justice take questions today from members.
3: Yeah, and we're seeing some of that activity here. A great setup, Joe. I know you've been on this story for quite some time. What are your sources telling you now?
17: Well, again, I think what we're going to find is that you're going to have lawmakers asking about a whole host of things. Democrats, for some time now, they have been concerned about this court, in their view, sort of being tilted in favor of President Trump and expanding presidential authority. Remember, it was last term you had that really consequential case about presidential immunity. And so you can imagine Democrats now getting an opportunity that they have not had. To talk to Amy Coney Barrett and to ask her questions about that. We may hear questions even about the overturning of Roe, which at the time, you know, was incredibly controversial. Yes, it was a couple of years ago, but even since that moment, the court has not been here where you have two justices subject to questions from lawmakers. All of that could potentially be fair game here for lawmakers. And then you may hear Republicans even asking about, as conservative as this court is in the 6-3 majority, about some of the cases that President Trump lost. Obviously, he was not happy about the birthright citizenship case, and he talked quite a bit about that. So, you know, I've been hearing that there may be questions from conservatives about that as well. Obviously, you know, we're going to see. I think there's still one big lingering question from conservatives, and that is about the leak of the Dobbs decision, the decision that overturned Roe versus Wade. Remember, before the decision actually came down, the draft opinion was leaked, and that led to protests, that led to all kinds of controversy. We still don't really know where that leak came from and how that draft opinion got out to reporters. So conservatives, you can believe, Republicans here in Congress still really not happy about that. Many are bothered by that fact that the investigation has really gone nowhere. And you can imagine there are going to be some questions about that as well.
3: Right. And you wonder if any of this infighting may, in fact, impact the request itself. We'll stay tuned. Joe Khalil, great reporting. Thank you. Here now, Sam Merchant, law professor at the University of Minnesota. Sam, the Supreme Court, as Joe laid out, has asked for security funding before. But this request, particularly notable because of the size of the increase and the level of concern over threats against these justices. So how unique is an ask of this magnitude?
18: Good morning, Kelly. This is not that unique of a request, especially, I mean, inflation, things are getting more expensive. And so I think Congress is going to expect some larger requests like this. So it's not that unusual. One component of this that might be a bit unusual and might explain the reason for the large increase is because the court is bringing into the court family court security for the justices and increasing the size of internal court security within the Supreme Court building. And at least for justices' individual security, traditionally that's been conducted and security has been performed by the Department of Justice through the U.S. Marshals Service. And the court, as recently as May 27th, is saying, we really want to bring that internally. The Department of Justice is stretched pretty thin as a part of the president's immigration efforts. Some U.S. marshals are being redeployed elsewhere. And so the court is saying here, we want to bring more of this court security internal. And so part of the ask is 85 full-time employees, and those are security and related personnel that will be brought within the court family instead of within DOJ.
3: Understood. So then let's get to the size of this request and what may actually be approved. The Supreme Court is asking for these funds, as you said, in part to expand personal protection, including additional agents for each justice. This type of funding, these requests do usually receive bipartisan support, but the amount varies. How much may be approved? What would be your prediction here?
18: I would not expect Congress to cut the request. The judiciary each year proposes its budget. It's a long process that they take very seriously. And based on my experience behind the scenes with the Supreme Court and within the judiciary, they come up with their own budget and then they cut the budget themselves to try to make the ask as minimal as possible on Congress. And so I'm confident that happened here. And so they would probably actually prefer to have more money, but they usually put their own haircut on the request, and Congress knows that. And Congress sometimes will take an additional haircut, but at least for the security part, I would not.

0: expect that here. There's potentially a wise move that the court undertook here, which was to include Justice Barrett on this panel. And Justice Barrett was the subject of a swatting incident, and a member of her family was the subject of a similar incident. And so I think that will bring on a lot of the conservative members of Congress. And then Justice Kagan also has had some security concerns, not quite to the extent of Justice Barrett, but all of these justices are sort of experiencing increased security concerns. So I wouldn't expect Congress to cut this request significantly at all.
1: Right. And then you had back in 2022 that attempted assassination plot against Justice Kavanaugh. So how significant in your mind is the threat level in the wake of these asks and some more controversial rulings, too?
0: As the court takes more and more controversial cases and the Trump administration kind of pushing the envelope in more and more areas, the court is having to decide more and more controversial cases. These sort of polarized times that we live in, I think that these threats to justices are only going to increase. And so an increase in security funding for the court certainly makes sense to me. And I think it will for members of Congress as well.
1: And we are watching as the live feed as the justices have arrived. One more question for you, Sam. The Supreme Court has faced, you know, criticism over those controversial rulings we were talking about. Do you anticipate this budget debate becoming more politically charged? And if so, what do you see as the impact there?
0: I expect certain members of Congress to certainly try. But the panel that the court presented to Congress, they will not be shaken by these attempts. Justice Kagan was the dean of Harvard Law School. She worked within the White House, the Clinton White House, and then was the first female Solicitor General of the United States, arguing the biggest cases in front of the Supreme Court for years and years. Justice Barrett, a law professor herself for 15 years. These people will not be shaken. They won't be thrown off message.
1: Right.
0: They're very careful and very prudent. And so I think certain members of Congress might try to get some headlines, but I don't think that these two justices will get deterred.
1: Understood. Sam Merchant, great to have your voice on this. Sam, thank you.
0: Thank you.
1: And while the Supreme Court fights to protect its security budget from political meddling, an equally fierce battle over independence is heating up across the plaza. Federal Reserve Chairman Kevin Warsh stepping up to the microphone for his first major testimony. We'll be listening in next.
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3: Well, in Maine, another ICE shooting is under investigation after a 26-year-old Colombian man was killed on Monday. The man reportedly shot in his vehicle after facing a final deportation order. Homeland Security saying officers opened fire because they feared for public safety. Critics say the man was authorized to work in the U.S. and issued a Social Security number. News Nation correspondent Marcus Espinoza is following this one for us from the East Coast. Marcus, what more are you learning this morning?
4: Hey, Kelly, I actually just want to announce some breaking news here from the country of Mexico. They are filing a couple of things against the United States and individual states. So I'm going to reference some notes here. This just came down in the past 30 minutes or so. So they're filing a complaint with the U.S. Department of Justice. This is in regards to anybody who has died while in custody of or during operations conducted by U.S. Immigration and Customs Enforcement, or ICE, as we know it. The Ministry of Foreign Affairs reports the following actions. They were just initiated, and a few other things as well, including complaints filed with state prosecutors, civil cease and desist actions, as well as communication to the United Nations High Commissioner for human rights. So countries right now getting involved at a high level with Americans' immigration enforcement policies and incidents as well. Speaking of Maine and what's going on there. So what started as an ICE enforcement operation ended in a shooting now being investigated by state and federal authorities. ICE says officers were conducting surveillance on a person with a final order of removal when they tried to stop a vehicle leaving the home. The agency says the driver tried to flee in the direction of the agent who then opened fire. The driver was a 26-year-old Colombian man. He died from those injuries. Right now, the Maine Attorney General, the FBI, and the Department of Homeland Security's Inspector General are all investigating the shooting. We can confirm independent Senator King says Homeland Security Secretary Mark Wayne Mullen told him the man who died was not the original target of the operation and that the ICE officers were not wearing body cameras. Both those things confirmed to News Nation. Just last week, another man was fatally shot during an ICE operation in Houston. His family says he was from Mexico and had been living in the U.S. for more than 30 years. Reports say he was also not ICE's target. Certainly, that latest incident sparking reaction from the country of Mexico. This is at least the ninth death following encounters with federal immigration officials since the Trump administration's crackdown on immigration began. In fact, the AP reporting that ICE made more than 10,000 arrests, Kelly, during a five-day period at the end of June as immigration enforcement operations have expanded greatly. Obviously, we had huge operations in Minnesota where two people died there, two civilians, American civilians. That state, Minnesota, just getting evidence from the Department of Justice they've been asking for, including the car that Renee Good used. And so in this case with Maine, they are asking for evidence as well. Investigators will have to determine whether or not the use of deadly force was justified here. So they're gathering all that evidence. But as we can see, that timeline could be several weeks, if not several months, for this particular shooting investigation. Kelly?
3: With that breaking news off the top, Marcus Espinoza. Marcus, thank you. Also right now, two big hearings are getting underway on Capitol Hill. There's a big showdown right now as independent arms of government push back against intense political pressure. Justices Kagan and Barrett, they are resisting efforts to tie their security budget to ethics overhauls. Meanwhile, Fed Chair Kevin Warsh is testifying about interest rates. We'll listen in now.
5: Recognize that high inflation has been an undue burden on American households and businesses. And while monthly price

0: volatilities and variations are inevitable, especially in an unsettled world. Underlying inflation over longer time horizons is determined largely by monetary policy. As the chairman said at the outset, inflation's a choice. The members of our committee have no tolerance for persistently elevated inflation, and we share a resolute commitment to ensure price stability. This was the focus of our June meeting, at which we decided to hold the target range in the Fed funds rate at 3.5% to 3.75%. Now, naturally, our work at the Fed demands a proper reading on economic conditions. As you see in our report, economic activity grew at a solid pace, showing remarkable resilience in the face of recent developments. Household consumption, moderate. Manufacturing output, it moved up steadily this past year. The housing sector, however, gives a somewhat different picture and continues to lag. I want to highlight the most striking feature of this economy right now, and it's business investment. The rapid pace, which appears to be accelerating, reflects in part the construction of data centers and other infrastructure, and the immense demand for AI-related equipment and software. Investment in equipment overall increased about 8% for the year in the first quarter. Within that category, high-tech spending logged an especially impressive growth rate of nearly 25%. At the Fed, we don't yet know fully the extent to which the economy will benefit from AI. Yet it seems inevitable that that which we're now calling AI investment will soon just be called investment. Even so, new opportunities for the economy introduce new challenges for central bankers. We at the Fed are monitoring the implications for employment and for inflation. That brings me briefly, I'll end here so I don't go afoul of the time commitment, to the supply side of the economy, which deserves equal measure of discussion. Productivity growth has been strong, predating gains from AI adoption. America's labor force appears stable. Job creation has, in fact, kept pace with the workforce. The unemployment rate is low and changed little over the last year. And we've seen relatively few layoffs. In closing, I will say this. I came to my new position as a believer in the very best of the Fed's traditions. I'm heartened by the welcome I've received and by the encouragement of my colleagues in considering how best to advance the conduct of monetary policy. We have a duty to point this institution forward, to take a fresh look at current practices, to make sure we're serving the objectives you gave us, and we're going about it systematically. I've appointed task forces that you've already referenced in five key areas to improve the broad conduct of monetary policy. One, Fed communications. Two, our balance sheet policy. Three, our use of existing data sources. Fourth, productivity and jobs in an era of remarkable transformation. And five, and not least important, the Fed's inflation frameworks. The purpose of this initiative is to equip the Fed to make better decisions in monetary policy and put these years of high inflation behind us. We're starting a new chapter, Mr. Chairman, at the Federal Reserve. In this consequential time for our nation, I can report to you that we at the Fed intend to be fit for purpose and focused on the future. We are the Federal Reserve, Mr. Chairman, and we're determined as ever to fulfill the mission that Congress has given us. Thank you, Mr. Chairman. I welcome your questions.
1: Thank you, Mr. Warsh. We'll now turn to member questions. I recognize myself for 5 minutes. As outlined in your statement, inflation is the result of many factors. Of these, the Fed has control only over one. Monetary policy, as expressed through its interest rate and balance sheet policy. Today, a potential second surge of inflation is appearing due to factors outside the Fed's control. What the Fed can control is how it reacts. Though upward pressure on prices may diminish on its own, it's not a sure thing. The Fed may be able to look through these inflationary pressures, but the Fed has believed that before and has been wrong. High inflation affects Americans in the here and now, not in some hypothetical future composed of long-term projections or of inflation expectations. Mr. Chairman, I was very encouraged to hear it both in your testimony and your opening FOMC statement about restoring price stability as a top priority for you. When we think about that in the near term, though, how do you and your colleagues on the Open Market Committee plan to accomplish that given the policy tools at your disposal?
0: Well, thank you, Mr. Chairman. We want economic growth to be more broad-based, and we want the change in prices, the increase in inflation, to be more limited. There are a lot of things that are happening that are outside of our control, as you mentioned, conflicts overseas and the rest. We can't have and shouldn't have a direct control on that. But inflation's a choice. We monetary policymakers need to choose lower prices, and that's the commitment my colleagues have made. In direct answer to your question, I would say we're doing three things. One, commitment, which you heard at our first FOMC meeting, and I hope you heard today, is we're committed to the Fed to deliver price stability. We're committed to the 2% inflation goal. And so for businesses or households or market participants who came into this saying, well, they said before they were committed, but they seem to have tolerated a higher level of inflation, that commitment is resolute. Second thing that we can do is take ownership. This isn't a time for us to pass the buck, to blame others. The Federal Reserve can and will deliver price stability. We have the tools that you mentioned, both interest rates and balance sheet policy, that can help us achieve that aim. And we have the tools to deliver that. So it's a function of commitment, responsibility, and tools, and we're three for three, and we'll deliver.
1: Thank you. I referenced in my opening statement about the 2020 decision on tolerating higher inflation and that it's now been abandoned by the board. Clearly, I think that was a policy error. It was praised by some at the time in August of 2020, but I found it alarming at the time it took place. First of all, do you agree with the FOMC's decision to abandon that? And secondly, how do you consider this past 6 years of experience when you look at the task force work on the framework question for looking at inflation?
0: Yeah, so there's no secret that at the time that the framework in 2020 was announced, the new framework, which was intended to get inflation higher, that at the time and in subsequent years before finding my way into this job, I was very critical of it. That central bank wasn't the first central bank to ask for a little more inflation and end up with a lot more. It was a mistake. The framework did not succeed in its objectives, and I am pleased that before my arrival, that my predecessors took that and cast it aside. All central bankers are going to make some share of mistakes. But when they make a mistake, they've got to call it out. Had that mistake been called out sooner, I don't believe we would have been burdened with this undue tax over the last 5 years. It's nearly the same degree. That's why we are reform-oriented. That's why my colleagues and I are so driven by these task forces to think about them anew. And in final response, I'd just say one of the task forces you mentioned is to revisit the inflation frameworks that the Federal Reserve uses so that we can be better understand what will cause inflation to rise and fall and what we can do about it.
1: Well, thank you. And you also referenced courage in your opening statement, and you've just outlined the toughness of the set of policy choices that you and your fellow governors have. So difficult that your longtime predecessor, Arthur Burns, described that mission as the anguish of central banking, to try to cope with the different structures. So in the last seconds I have...
2: All right, you were listening in to the Fed Chair Kevin Warsh there, saying restoring price stability is his major focus with a 2% inflation goal. He calls inflation a choice and high inflation an undue burden on American consumers. This, as it was announced today, the CPI dropped 0.4% and ahead of a decision on interest rates in the coming days. Well, a rare... We're going to head back to Capitol Hill.
3: I never got to know Senator Graham.
2: And we'll listen in now to the Supreme Court justices testifying here.
3: And I just wanted to convey that on behalf of me and again express the condolences of the entire court to his family and friends. We are very appreciative, Mr. Chairman, of the subcommittee's constructive engagement and support. You and your staff have been with us each step of the way as we've added security funding to

0: the challenges of these times. I personally have enjoyed our regular meetings together, which have often occurred at the court. Our respective staffs also speak and share information regularly, and I look forward to our future work. The Supreme Court's funding is provided separately from the lower federal courts and split between two appropriations, one for salaries and expenses related to the daily operations of the court, and another for care of the building and grounds. We will address the operating budget today. The architect of the Capitol will submit a separate statement concerning our buildings and grounds. The court's operating budget funds the daily activities you'd expect in any federal courthouse, such as library and research services, case management, visitor services, information technology, facility management, and security. We carry out our work with relatively modest funding. Our budget represents just 2% of the judiciary branch's total funding, which in turn represents 0.1% of the federal budget. Nonetheless, we take our responsibility as fiscal stewards very seriously. In fiscal year 2027, the court is requesting an additional $14 million, a 7% increase for salaries and expenses. Over the last five fiscal years, the Supreme Court's funding needs have grown on average 15% per year. Aside from annual inflationary increases, recent growth in the court's budget has been almost entirely for security expenses. The majority of last year's funding increase went to shifting the responsibility for residential security of the justices from the Marshal Service to the Supreme Court police. I first joined the court in 2010. Our security was very different at the time. The Supreme Court police focused almost exclusively on protecting the building, and our IT department focused on supporting the latest BlackBerry devices. I didn't have a security team of my own, and I was accompanied by security personnel only when I participated in work-related public events. We began expanding our security program in earnest in 2017, initially at the behest of members of Congress. We engaged government and private industry experts to evaluate our needs on an ongoing basis. We started by expanding personal security beyond the Chief Justice so that associate justices also received small security details, much too small as it turned out. As threat assessments called for larger details, and as overtime costs correspondingly rose, we requested funding for more officers, vehicles, and support staff. As events at the Capitol and other federal courthouses revealed our building's vulnerabilities, we also added new physical security systems. When personal threats increased following the Dobbs leak, we expanded our residential security and threat assessment activities. Similarly, as online attacks grew in number and sophistication, we requested additional cybersecurity resources. Our strategy has been consistent across security functions: expand incrementally but effectively to meet evolving security challenges. We are not alone in this. Although orders of magnitude smaller, the Supreme Court's police department is modeled after your own Capitol Police Department. The two departments have matching pay tables and similar organizational charts. They work closely together on threats pertaining to the Capitol campus and beyond. They also face many of the same challenges, including officer recruitment and retention, and they have implemented many of the same solutions to address those challenges. Over the last 5 years, the Capitol Police Department's annual operating needs have increased 70%, a figure similar to the court's. For fiscal year 2027, Capitol Police requested a 16% increase. As neighbors, our two police departments will continue, I'm very sure, to work cooperatively together. Our respective departments' growing needs are obvious given current conditions. The Capitol Police Chief recently testified that threats against Congress are up 50% this year. The Supreme Court police expect a smaller but still very substantial 38% annual increase in threats this year, which follows a 25% increase last year. For some of us, those threats have come very close.
1: All right, let's welcome in now Leland Vittert, Chief Washington anchor and host of On Balance. Leland, thanks so much for joining us for this testimony here. So the ask is for $228 billion for increased security, as these threats, as we've been talking about, are now up more than 50%. How do you believe this request will be met?
2: Well, the fact that you have somebody from what is considered the left, liberal, whatever you want to call it, Democratic appointee side of the court, and somebody from the Republican side of the court coming to Capitol Hill for rare testimony, I think shows how seriously the Supreme Court views this issue of their security. And I think the fact that you have documented threats, and obviously the Kavanaugh assassination attempts are probably some of the more serious that we can view, that the Congress sort of has to take this seriously. And at this point, once members of the Supreme Court come and ask in this way for more funding for their own security, if something were to happen in the future and Congress were not to have given them this kind of funding, it puts everybody in a pretty uncomfortable position.
1: Right. This is on the record. We know Barrett has also faced some significant threats of her own. We'll listen to her testimony here, Leland, and then love to get your take on the other side.
3: Affected me and my family personally. They have required me to, my children, to think about and see things that children should not have to see or think about. One example is when threats to my life were particularly intense a few years ago, around the time of the Dobbs leak. My security detail sent me home with a bulletproof vest, and I carried it into my house, put it into my bedroom, dropped it down on a table, turned around, and my 12-year-old son was standing in the doorway of my bedroom, and he wanted to know what it was and why I had it, and I didn't know how to respond because maybe I lack imagination, but I didn't expect that performing this service was going to put me in the position of explaining to my children what a bulletproof vest was and why I had to wear one. It's also been reported in the news that roughly 6 weeks ago, I was the victim of a swatting incident. At that point, one of my teenage sons opened the door to go out with friends and saw in our street, it was full of police cars, who had responded to a false report of gunshots and raised voices in my home. I was very, very grateful that I had Supreme Court police outside my home because they were able to stop and meet with and explain to the county police that it had been a false alarm, and so the police did not actually attempt to enter our home. Many of us, me included, have received threatening anonymous deliveries designed to intimidate and harass us. They are often sent in the name of Judge Salas's son, who I think, as you mentioned in the beginning, Mr. Chairman, is deceased because he was killed by a disgruntled lawyer who showed up at Judge Salas's home intending to kill her, but her son, 20 years old at the time, opened the door and took the bullet instead. Her husband, standing behind, was seriously injured. So I think the message on these deliveries being sent in his name is clear. As Justice Kagan said, federal judges across the country, throughout the judiciary, including the Supreme Court, continue to do their jobs without fear or favor, but the threat level is really high.
1: All right, Leland, so you heard that very compelling testimony there. Mm. And this type of security funding, it does usually receive bipartisan support, but it seems like the amount may vary a bit. How do you see this request landing, especially in light of comments like that?
2: Well, spending more money in Washington is something usually both sides can agree on. So I don't think it's all that worrisome. I think what is, in terms of whether or not they'll get the funding, I think what is worrisome is the testimony itself, right? And the fact that somehow in this world, people think that this kind of behavior is okay. Thankfully, there have not been many who have tried to follow through on these threats. We've seen it happen, though, around the country, not just with Supreme Court justices, with lots of different people, that somehow death threats and swatting, as Amy Coney Barrett described, Justice Barrett described, are viewed as an acceptable form of communication, way to show your anger, disgust, whatever, in America's political conversation. the issue going forward, I think, is going to be for the justices in particular, who wants to become Supreme Court justices anymore? Because before all of this, Supreme Court justices relatively lived normal lives. They didn't have security details. They weren't subject to death threats. And that was a really good thing for America, because justices then were picked from a much broader group of people. They served for life. Now you have a situation where anybody who's thinking, regardless of party, of being nominated for the Supreme Court, that it changes their life forever in how they live, and as you heard from Amy Coney Barrett, how their children live. That changes who wants to take this job and who's willing to take this job. That's probably not a good thing for the country.
1: Yeah, an astute point and very real. We'll listen back in, believe Elena Kagan, making remarks
0: service,
1: right now.
0: Which is within the Department of Justice. This way, we just get more control over our own security arrangements. Some of you may recall that last year we asked for a supplemental request, and that was to deal with the problem that we had thought that we had a longer stretch of time to make the transition between the Marshal Service and the Supreme Court police. In the end, we had to make it more quickly than we thought we would. And we're very grateful to the various committees in both the House and Senate for making sure that we had the supplemental monies that were that enabled us to make that transition more quickly than we had thought was necessary.
4: Thank you. I now recognize Ranking Member Hoyer for any questions he may have.
5: Thank you very much. We're all very concerned about the security and the safety of our judiciary, not only because of you individually, but because of the impact it would have on our system and the disincentive for people to serve in the roles that are so critically important to our society. Let me go to the staffing. You said the pay levels are similar to the Capitol Police and that they obviously work together and interface together. Is your budget now sufficient so that you will not have contract employees, outside contractors protecting your homes?
3: Not at this point. The goal is to be able to staff so that we can entirely absorb residential security within our office, and I'm sure our staff can provide more details about the timeline for that, but at this time it is not.
5: Will the budget that is projected for fiscal year 27 allow you to do that? Do you know?
0: I think still not, but we will be getting closer. And certainly our goal, and we want it to be as a short-term goal as we possibly can, is to get to the point where we're not reliant on any outside contractors.
5: I think it's critically important to have people who really know you, your habits, your to and froing.
0: Someone you are speaking to the choir there.
5: Well, as someone who had a security detail for 20 years in my previous positions, I found it critically important that they got to know me and my habits and the habits of my family and made them much more proficient in protecting me. So we want to make sure that's the case. Let me go to, and I'm not asking you about the substance of decisions, but I am asking you, there has been a substantial increase in what I guess we call shadow decisions. Is that a budget-related or policy-related phenomenon?
3: Well, let's see. I think that litigants have long had the ability to seek interim relief from the court, but I think you're certainly right, Ranking Member Hoyer, that we have seen a big change in the volume and the nature of such requests. The court is doing its best to adapt and respond. I think it's a policy question, not so much a budget one. I don't know if you have additional thoughts.
0: I'm sure there will be additional questions.
5: Does that impact on the transparency, which you referred to, not putting up fences so that people had access? There are concerns, obviously, that these shadow dispositions impact adversely on the knowledge of the public has about how the court makes its decisions and who is making what decisions. Can I comment on that?
0: Ranking Member Hoyer, you know, there are definitely issues with respect to the we call it the emergency docket. Some of us call it the interim docket. It's a term.

technology nightmare. I call it the emergency docket. And there are definitely questions about how it's appropriate to use that docket, when it's appropriate to use that docket, the standards to be applied, the way those standards actually work out in individual cases. And you see that in some of our decisions, because we are in many, if not most of these cases, not unanimous. There will be a majority and a dissent. The reason I think

0: these constant requests that are coming to us about for emergency relief, that we better recognize that at least sometimes there is a need for additional information. And we have issued opinions and sometimes majority and dissenting opinions accordingly.
1: Thank you very much.
2: Thank you. The chair now recognizes Mr. Amadei for any questions he may have.
3: Thank you, Mr. Chairman. To provide some context, obviously security is probably rightfully so at the top of the pyramid as we discuss the court and its budget. How's business? I mean, you know, anybody know where you are? Anybody filing this, that? And you've kind of touched on a little bit in response to Mr. Hoyer's questions, but to have an idea of how things are running in the machine of, well, we got nine justices, and here's who comes to us, and here's what we're doing, here's what we're turning down, here's what we're accepting, just to have kind of a background context to this discussion about security. So however you want to address that,
4: sure.
3: How's business going?
4: Yeah, well, business is usual, or maybe not as usual. So we do everything we can to be transparent and to welcome the public into the court. We've really taken strides in adapting our website to make it more user-friendly. So people can come to our website. They can easily access all the briefs, all the opinions. The website also has information about who the nine justices are, the history of the building, that sort of thing. Our courtroom is open to the public. We routinely have public courtroom lectures to groups that come in. I believe all of my colleagues, I know I do, speak to groups and school groups that come through to educate them about the court. Our curator has exhibits throughout the first floor of the court to educate people about the court, including a wonderful exhibit that's up about Cooper versus Aaron. We have the Cooper bench from the famous case that's out in the court right now, complete with a video explanation of it in which all nine of us participated. So I do see a need for educating the public about what it is the court is doing. And so the court, I think, has done its best to try to make that accessible to the public.
3: Great. Thank you. How about caseload? What's the case? I know threats are way up. How's caseload?
0: Well, we have, as Ranking Member Hoyer suggested, we have a more than ordinary emergency caseload. I would say we have about an ordinary regular docket. If you look back really a number of decades, our docket has gone down. You know, when I clerked at the court, so that was, I'm afraid to say how long ago, but in the late 1980s, the court handled about 140 cases a year. The court now handles, in terms of regular argued cases, maybe 70 cases a year, so a significant decrease. There's a cottage industry in explanations for why that decrease took place over time. But for all the time that I've been on the court, we've been relatively stable. So the last 15 years or so, we're doing about, you know, maybe 1 year at 75, 1 year at 60, but something on that order. So we continue to hear cases every month and to always decide, always issue all our opinions before July 4th every year.
3: Thank you. I yield back, Mr. Chairman.
2: Thank you, Mr. Amadei. The chair will now recognize the lovely lady from Connecticut, Ms. DeLauro, for any questions she may have.
5: Thank you very much, Mr. Chairman. And just a point before I get to my questions with regard to the exchange with Justice Kagan and Congressman Amadei, it would appear that these are the court statistics. In 2006, there were 10,256 total cases. In term 2024, 45, almost 4,600 cases. So it is about a 55% decline. I have to imagine, in analyzing that.
0: This is in petitions, are we talking
5: about? Yeah. So that it may be that what happens there is the interim shadow, whatever docket we're talking about here, that may be a part of that. So that there has been. In a fewer cases than you pointed out that have happened in prior decades, and then the issue of staffing is how commensurate is then the staffing to the what the case is. But

0: Let me just, and I won't get into this, but in terms of, there's always the view out there of what about cameras in the court, you know, so we have them everywhere here. But as members of Congress.
1: Is that good or bad?
0: Okay, I'll take a breath on that. No, it's.
1: I'm sorry, I didn't mean to turn it around. In a
0: no, no, what you were very good. It's very good. It's called transparency. Anyway, my questions. As members of Congress, we follow very strict gift and ethics rules. We're not allowed to accept any gift if it's over $50 at one time, and there's a total value is more than $100 in the calendar year from any individual. There are exceptions, and an entire committee. We have an ethics committee that decides whether a trip or a gift is allowed. But as justices of the Supreme Court, you can and do accept these gifts without any committee or without hesitation, or maybe there's hesitation, but in any case, you can accept these gifts. The Supreme Court does not have a gift ban or a binding code of ethics. I know in 2023, a voluntary code of ethics was adopted, but it is entirely self-policing without any mechanism for enforcement. It is more permissive than the code that applies to all other federal judges. And just in full transparency, I strongly support Ranking Member Raskin's high court gift ban, which would bring the Supreme Court justices' rules in line with the rest of the federal government. Based on the financial disclosures available for the justices, tickets and trips have exceeded this threshold of which is in the voluntary code. This last year. A couple of questions from this. Is this a time to make this a requirement instead of a suggestion? That's my first question.
2: You want me to do gifts? Ranking Member DeLauro, I would be happy to address the question about gifts. The court follows the restrictions of the Judicial Conference of the United States applicable to all judges with respect to gifts, and we are not. There are restrictions on our ability to accept gifts. We are not permitted to accept gifts with, you know, some nuances and some exceptions from litigants before the court. Mm-hmm. And any gifts that we do accept, this is by statute. There's a statutory limit on reporting that requires reporting of any gift. I think that the limit is about $500 right now. You would know they would be on our financial disclosures because we have to disclose that. So with respect to gifts, we do have constraints, and we do have our in-house counsel. I mean, anytime I have any question about how the code applies to a particular circumstance, I always call him. Mm-hmm. Mm-hmm. Did you want to address enforceability?
1: On the code of conduct, as you noted, the nine justices all agreed to a code of conduct. It's specifically geared towards the Supreme Court. As you also noted, there is a question about enforceability. And right now, the mechanism has no enforceability system. And this is something on which various people have spoken in the past. And I've made my views known in the past, which is that I think we should work hard to try to figure out some enforcement system. I will say that that's an extremely difficult question for a pretty obvious reason, I think, which is that I don't think that you would want an enforcement system that was controlled by the executive branch or by the legislature. And this is because of what you said in your opening statement about the importance of judicial independence.
0: Right.
1: You don't want a president picking an inspector general to decide, which of us is breaking the rules or how we're breaking the rules. So I think it really has to come from within the judiciary. And that's hard because, we sit at the top of the Judiciary Committee. So it's hard to figure out how to have a system that makes use of judicial resources to police us. One idea that has been suggested by some people is to use respected retired judges.
0: Right.
1: That has, some pros, some cons. Mm-hmm. I think that this remains an open question, a question of discussion. Mm-hmm. But so far, we have not resolved anything.
0: Okay.
3: The chair now recognizes the gentle lady from Iowa, Ms. Simpson.
4: Good morning. Thank you to both of you for coming before our committee today. And you were so welcoming to this full committee when we came over to visit with you a few years ago and to have some of these similar conversations about your security needs. And I'm so sorry you're having to deal with many of these same threats that members of Congress and our families also deal with. And Justice Barrett, you were sharing that story about your 12-year-old. My boys are 13 and 15. And so I've had to have some of those very similar, uncomfortable conversations with them about our security posture, even in the middle of Iowa. So I am sorry you're having to deal with that. I think reasonable people can disagree and unreasonable people resort to violence. And unfortunately, that's where we are. And so I appreciate your comments on that. And no, you are not alone in dealing with those challenges, but it is unfortunate nonetheless. I wanted to follow up on something you started with about the coordination with the marshals when you're traveling for speeches, because you talk about having the Supreme Court police force, but obviously working in coordination with other law enforcement when you're traveling for speeches, some of those teaching opportunities, other engagements. So we know that those are not immune from protests and First Amendment activities as well. Can you speak a little bit to what that work is like in terms of coordinating on the ground as you're traveling the country to have some of those conversations on the ground?
2: I think some of that coordination might be something we would have to say that if you wanted to talk in a SCIF or with staff just about the operational details. But I think at a high level, I can say that when we are, you know, appearing, say, at a university, there's a lot of coordination, obviously, between the university security staff and our security staff. The same is true whenever we're at an event with local police. There's coordination with local law enforcement authorities. And when we are interacting with other entities within the judiciary, lower courts or at circuit conferences, then there is a lot of coordination with the Marshals Service. I think some of the specifics I probably don't know enough to speak, you know, with specificity, but probably would have to say that would be like in a private meeting.
4: No, absolutely. And I think happy to have a further conversation about that, because simply we just want to make sure that you feel safe as you're going out and exercising your duties to be open to the public, right? And have those conversations in a public setting. It's of utmost importance that you can do that and feel safe and that you're getting adequate law enforcement response on the ground, no matter where you're having those conversations. Speaking of recruitment, I just kind of wanted to talk about that as well, because you mentioned that you're on par with Capitol Police and many of the arrangements are similar to what Capitol Police are. We know that the court's currently offering a $60,000 hiring bonus for Supreme Court police. Can you speak a little bit to the difficulties that you're having in recruiting top talent to take some of these open positions and where things currently stand with?
1: Yeah, well, this is a tough time to hire police officers. It's a challenging recruitment environment that maybe fewer people are going into the policing profession. And so you're competing with a lot of entities for the same top qualified people. Notwithstanding that, we've managed to do pretty well. We do offer a recruitment bonus. We like to think we're a pretty good place to work, and we take great care to make that so. But it's a challenging time.
4: And how do you balance, obviously, that recruitment with some of the risks that, I mean, people very publicly see, right? And you're the face of that, obviously, in not only the decisions that are made, but obviously people come and see the court and people come and want to hear from you. How do you balance that recruitment with some of those risks in terms of getting people in the door?
1: Yeah, well, people definitely come in the door. I mean, we are, we have many visitors to the court. We have a packed courtroom most of the time when we hear argued cases. So we're trying, very hard not to let it interfere with the court's openness to the public. And we'll continue to try our best to do that. And just to make sure that we have the security personnel, the security resources we need to ensure safety within an essentially public building.
4: And just a question about, and maybe it's something that needs to be addressed in a SCIF as well, because you think about the limelight that's on you, and that may shift depending on a case that's being heard or a decision that's been offered. Do the number of officers or marshals assigned to you vary dependent on that limelight, or is the detail pretty consistent no matter who you are?
2: We are each assigned between 4 and 8 members of a security detail, but in particular moments when the need arises, and especially if someone is under particular threat or if they're speaking more publicly so they're more in the limelight in an event, that number increases and we're able to pull from other resources within the court.
4: All
1: And over time, we'd like that detail number to increase. So if now it's 4 to 6, maybe 8 members of a security detail, you know, we'd like to increase that over time when we get to our full staffing needs.
4: And as Ranking Member Hoyer had spoken, and I know I'm out of time, Mr. Chairman, you know, these people get to know your routines, and making sure that you have people on your detail who are familiar with your activities is critical. So thank you, Mr. Chairman. I yield back.
5: Thank you, Mrs. Hinson. Chair now recognizes Mr. Polk.
6: Thank you, Mr. Chairman, and thank you both for being here. I couldn't make our most recent informal conversation, but I remember a few years back, you both were very generous with your time, and I really appreciated that discussion. So thank you both for that. I think there's no question that any of us, there should be no partisan difference in wanting to make sure everyone's secure. We have our own challenges, as you've heard. I think holidays seem to bring it out for at least members of Congress or in my area. At Christmas time, we had bomb sniffing dogs. I was wondering if I was going to start having to have treats out there for them if they're going to be coming that often. My brother's a judge in Milwaukee County. He recently, there's a court trial over someone who had threatened his life via phantom family court. So, you know, I'm glad you're here to talk about those security concerns, but I think hopefully you can tell we're like one party right now when it comes to this and making sure that you have that security. I do want to say, though, I think at a 30,000-foot level, public also has some questions about our institutions. And we, incumbent on us then, is to make sure that we're at times either explaining or reforming to meet where some of those concerns are. Right now at the executive branch level, I think you know, people are seeing some unprecedented amounts of new things happening that in 250 years this country haven't happened, and that's causing concern here in the legislative branch. I would argue, I think people think we've lost our copies of the Constitution and that we're a co-equal branch of government. We're not doing our jobs. But I think when it comes to your branch, specifically the two areas I hear the most, and I do a lot of town halls, are the shadow docket or emergency interim docket, and then the issue around code of conduct. But shadow docket's one I really like the explanation. I'm not a lawyer, my brother is, you know, the amount of cases that you took up last year were surpassed, or the last session were surpassed 63 on this so-called shadow docket versus 56 on the regular. And if you go back in history during the Bush and Obama Solicitor General times, emergency relief was only done 18 times combined over 16 years, right? So this is a huge change in how this, I'm going to use shadow docket because I'm a journalism major. I was taught to talk at eighth grade level, so everyone understands it. That's the vernacular I think people understand. But, you know, these are, they're not really fully briefed. They're not fully argued opinions in the same way that I think that people are used to the tradition of the respected tradition of the court. They're unsigned, usually emergency orders, but that definition of what's an emergency certainly seems to have changed given the number of cases. It usually was what elections or like someone was on death row when you dealt with this. And now it's about whether trans people can serve in the military or cases that may not be seen by the public in the same way. So my question is just help me understand this. Yeah, there's I have a podcast and we had a conversation on this with an expert one time and they said a few suggestions they had. And let me run this by you. And if you could just talk a little more about this so I can understand why the cases have gone up so much. You know, they suggested things like restoring more mandatory jurisdiction to the court so that you're not maybe cherry picking in some ways, empowering lower courts to seek guidance from you ahead of time. So maybe sometimes that could take care of things. An inspector general for the judiciary. Anything you want to talk about? Those are some things that came up. But I would like to be able to explain to people next time I have a town hall and people ask about this, why this rise has happened in areas that I don't think we really expected those cases. And while you said there might be a decline, I think just this Trump presidency alone, in 16 months, there's what, 34 of these? Maybe my number's off. It might even be higher by now. There are 41 in the first Trump full term. That seems like a rapid expansion of this. So I talked too long, but if you could address that, I'd appreciate it.
2: Thank you, Congressman Pocan. I'll address something about the numbers. And I saw something about this in the news in the last couple of days. I'd have to sit down to figure out the numbers. I think that it could be that what the numbers are referring to are we have mandatory jurisdiction in a sense over all of these emergency applications because every single one of them we have to either grant or deny. So to the extent that we've disposed of, say, 67, I'm not exactly sure what the number is, some of those may be denies. It's not that there were 67 grants, but in every single case, we wind up doing something on the emergency docket because we've either denied relief or we've granted relief. So, you know, as long as we have that jurisdiction, we don't have the discretionary jurisdiction like we do on the merits docket where we have cert authority and we choose which cases to take. On the emergency docket, it's like you just take all comers and you have to grant or deny these motions as they're filed.
1: I didn't mean to suggest, Mr. Congressman Pocan, that the overall numbers had declined, that there was a decline in the when we grant relief with no explanation, that we do that less frequently than we once did. But I think, you know, you've made some excellent points about the there are downsides of using emergency relief, that we don't get the kind of briefing that we ordinarily do. We don't get the argument that we ordinarily get. And we should consider those downsides when we decide how often to grant this relief. Now, I will say that the court, again, you know, as it's question is like, why are all these people coming to us for this relief when they didn't in the past? I think partly it has to do with the fact that the court did grant some of these petitions, and then you encourage everybody else to bring them to you. And now it's become, you said, like, how's business? How's business? It's like, business is pretty good on this side because people see that there is at least a potential for us to grant relief, and so why not file a petition? And the court, I think, again, has, and there are differences, there are disagreements among the nine of us. We talk about this all the time. Sometimes a majority does something and there is a dissent. But I think over time, we have at least tried to.
7: All right, you were listening in there. Supreme Court Justices Barrett and Kagan highlight the increased threat level against them. Threats up 57% in the past year. We're also taking a live look here at the president welcoming in the prime minister of Iraq. We'll listen in.
8: The Federal Reserve Bank, which we almost treat
9: as. How about the goodness reasons here?
7: All right, it appeared the president had a quick greeting to the press. We know this meeting is set to take place in just a few moments. We're going to listen back in to the Supreme Court Justices Kagan and Barrett as they describe the threat level to their offices.
10: Thank you, Mr. Chairman, and thank you, Justices, for being here. It's great to see you again, and thank you for the opportunity. We've had to speak with you about this over at your place a couple times over the last few years. Most of my questions have been addressed in those meetings regarding security. I did want to just point out that this is not just, it's your personal security, but it's also the IT systems that need to be updated. It's the cybersecurity that you're constantly attacked that's also being addressed in this as well, correct?
2: Correct. The cybersecurity attacks have been up, you know, by magnitudes year after year. AI is, and the rapid advancement of AI is making that more and more possible. We haven't suffered the kind of paralyzing attacks that some of the lower courts have, but in seeing that, that has caused us to try to ramp up very quickly our cybersecurity protection. And so some of the funding that we're seeking is for additional cybersecurity experts who can come in when we've tried to proceed very responsibly. We've consulted, we had an external review done by experts, and then we've assembled a tiger team inside the court to try to implement those suggestions, because it obviously impacts not only the independence of the judiciary, but their national security risks to having our systems be vulnerable.
10: One of the big issues recently was the leak that happened, and the court was doing its best effort with the tools available at the time to track down the leak. I don't know if we've found the leaker yet. I don't think it's public.
2: The marshal issued a report at the conclusion of our internal investigation saying that we had not at that time. She also said in that report that were additional evidence or leads to surface that they would be pursued.
1: And there have been additional leaks over time, too. And this is something that all nine justices take extremely seriously, because we can't do our business. We can't engage in confidential communications, which is the best way to operate, is to be fully open with one's colleagues about one's views. If you think that those views are going to appear on the front page of a newspaper, you pull back. You don't have the kinds of conversations that I think the court really depends on to do great work. And this is something that is has frustrated all of us and that we're continuing to make efforts to resolve.
10: Is it your view, if there's a police force that reported directly to the Supreme Court, that would include cybersecurity officials, I imagine, or any of the sort, is it your view that they would be subject to congressional subpoena, or would that be a separation of powers issue?
2: I don't think we have or authorized to express a view on that.
10: Okay. One issue I do think that Americans are concerned with, and it's really appreciative to have you here. I wish we could have more of these because of our constitutional role, to be a check, in a sense, on not necessarily on you all, your decisions certainly, but on the judiciary system. Is one thing that's really concerned me is what we've seen in nationwide injunctions, what we've seen in what's been lawfare, in the sense of we've seen lawyers who were supporting the president be disbarred, while those who campaigned and even attacked him invented extraneous legal platforms to go after him. There was no disciplinary action at all. And what concerns me about that is the ABA, the American Bar Association, doesn't serve officially as a gatekeeper, but in many ways serves as a gatekeeper, which traditionally that hasn't been that big of a deal. But they are the only recognized, they're the only accrediting agency for law schools recognized by the federal government. Yet lately,
7: they're listing in there to Supreme Court justices Kagan and Barrett, making the case for additional resources to ensure their safety with an increased threat level. So we'll be dipping back into comments there as warranted. Also, we're following this afternoon. The U.S. will resume its naval blockade in the Strait of Hormuz. That begins at 4 p.m. Eastern time. Overnight, a third round of back and forth strikes between the U.S. and Iran, and President Trump blaming Iran for the breakdown.
9: We've demolished their military. We're hitting them very hard. We're taking out all of their capability for anything having to do with the Strait, with the Hormuz Strait. And I think in the end, we will end up discontrolling the whole thing. We had a deal yesterday or the day before yesterday. It was all done. And then they broke up that deal immediately because they found out there was something in the deal they didn't like. What they're doing is being very foolish, very stupid. They're stone cold crazy. They are crazy.
7: And Democrats also weighing in. Senate Minority Leader Chuck Schumer says this is a pattern we've seen before.
11: Trump's rinse and repeat approach to the Iran war isn't a strategy. It's a recipe for utter disaster. The same old cycle repeats itself over and over again. Trump tells us the war's over. Iran tells us it isn't. The missiles start flying. The ships stop moving, the prices jump, and Trump comes back a short time later and tells us the war's over again.
7: And we have live pictures from the White House now. The president said to hold a bilateral meeting with the prime minister of Iraq. The purpose of the meeting is to bolster economic partnership between the two countries. And according to officials, the two will discuss U.S. investment in Iraqi oil fields. Now, this visit comes as the renewed strikes in the Middle East strain Iraq's economy. We'll bring this meeting to you live when it happens. But first, we'll head out now to News Nation's Jessica Kartalia. She's live in Qatar. Jessica, yet another night of attacks, no end in sight.
12: Exactly, Kelly. We saw 5 hours worth of strikes overnight, and that means a third night of attacks over Iran. Iranian media reporting today that a major Persian Gulf port and nuclear site was among those that were targeted and hit. Iran says at least 4 people were wounded in those attacks. Iran, meanwhile, firing ballistic missiles toward an airbase in Jordan. Jordan saying that it intercepted at least 4 missiles that entered its airspace there. And the UAE says that 2 of its oil tankers were hit by Iranian cruise missiles. 1 crew member was killed, 8 others wounded. Iran's Revolutionary Guard says that it targeted ships that ignored warnings and entered what it called a prohibited route in the Strait of Hormuz. Meanwhile, President Trump is saying that the U.S. is now the guardian of Hormuz and has reinstated that U.S. naval blockade of Iranian shipping and has also proposed charging that 20% fee on cargo that is passing through the strait. That went into effect, that blockade, this afternoon at 4 o'clock here in the Middle East. But the United Nations says there's really no legal basis for mandatory tolls in what's considered an international waterway like the Strait of Hormuz. Iran, Kelly, meanwhile, says it will remain the guardian of the waterway and continues to urge ships and warn ships not to travel the strait without Iranian authorization. Kelly.
7: And Jessica, what is the feeling on the ground where you are as these strikes once again ramp up?
12: Great question, because here we're in Doha, right? And we know that they are attacking anyone that has any kind of relationship or any U.S. base. Doha does. Several of the GCC countries have been affected. And over the weekend, we saw several of these countries being hit. Bahrain, Kuwait, here, Qatar. And again, they're also seeing, you know, trickle down effect of the war in Saudi Arabia as well. So all of these countries need to come together and figure out what's going on. And they're all condemning the actions here in the Middle East, namely Iran. But again, Kelly, it's just a lot of disconnection between who you know, what each side is saying and what's actually happening and who has control of the strait. And adding a 20% tariff after we condemned Iran, saying you can't charge a tariff to pass through the strait, is going to be met, you know, with some harsh words from Iran.
7: Absolutely, Jessica. And we know in just moments the president is set to formally meet with the prime minister of Iraq. What will you be listening in for as this meeting unfolds? We know oil supply will be a central talking point here.
12: Yeah, that's it. That's key. You know, the oil supply, obviously, the traffic through the strait, regardless of who is now in charge. Iran saying that they're in charge. We are saying that we're in charge. But we know that traffic through there is just at a trickle at this point. Usually we see hundreds of ships moving through. The world gets 5% of its oil supply through that strait. That's not happening. We're seeing a barrel today at $85 per gallon. So, Kelly, that's a significant number. All eyes in the U.S. on these gas prices, which just continue to go up. You know, summer is the busiest travel season, and it's really hitting Americans' wallets hard. So I think all eyes will be on that to see what happens next here.
7: Yeah, right on the money. All right, Jessica Cartaglia. Jessica, thank you. We're also taking a live look at Capitol Hill, where Supreme Court justices are testifying to House lawmakers as we speak. They're raising concerns over rising threats, and they're requesting more money for security.
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24: High Court justices in the witness chair. I'm Mike Vaccara, News Nation Washington Bureau Chief. Justices Elena Kagan and Amy Coney Barrett are set to testify before Congress on Tuesday. The hearings are a chance for the justices to take their case for a budget boost to Congress, which holds the power of the purse, and will decide on how much to spend on federal court operations nationwide. The request aims to bolster security for Supreme Court justices, including almost $15 million more than fiscal year 2026, to protect their homes and families. All in all, the judicial branch is requesting nearly $10 billion for its fiscal year 2027 discretionary budget for courts across the country. That's a 4.5% increase. It includes roughly $920 million to fund security officers at every federal courthouse amid a rise in threats. The proposal also sets aside more than $800 million for salaries and retirement funds. I'm Mike Vaccaro, and this is the News Nation Political Minute.
0: Robert Sherman.
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5: We are taking a live look at the White House now, where the president is sitting down with the new prime minister of Iraq this morning. The pair is set to discuss potential American investments in oil as tensions explode in the Middle East. We've also been monitoring comments made by two Supreme Court justices. They are testifying live on Capitol Hill. And Joe Khalil is joining us now on this story. Joe, some pretty compelling testimony, especially coming from Barrett, Justice Barrett, describing the moment she realized she needed to explain her bulletproof vest to her young son.
6: Yeah, and, you know, that is the reality of the situation right now for not just the Supreme Court justices, but for federal judges around the country, that the threat level that they've been receiving really has increased over the last couple of years. And that has been the focus so far. There have been a couple of other issues they've discussed, but primarily it is that. The reason is because both Justice Kagan and Justice Barrett are here today talking about the budget request that the Supreme Court has put forward for Congress. It is an increased budget request. They're asking for close to $230 million, and a lot of the increases have to do with security for these justices. If we can put up some of these figures on your screen here from the U.S. Marshals Service, these have been referenced several times in the hearings, but just this year alone, and mind you, we still have several months left to go, 370 credible threats to federal judges have been recorded. That's a 31% increase from just last year, and more than 200 federal judges overall, including the Supreme Court justices, have gotten those threats, have been on the receiving end of them. So this is what Justice Barrett said, again, providing some insight into her own life, how these threats have impacted her and her kids, too.
7: When threats to my life were particularly intense a few years ago, around the time of the Dobbs leak, my security detail sent me home with a bulletproof vest, and I carried it into my house, put it into my bedroom, dropped it down on a table, turned around, and my 12-year-old son was standing in the doorway of my bedroom, and he wanted to know what it was and why I had it, and I didn't know how to respond because maybe I lack imagination, but I didn't expect that performing this service was going to put me in the position of explaining to my children what a bulletproof vest was and why I had to wear one.
6: And you might expect in the current political environment that when you have a liberal and a conservative-leaning Supreme Court justice in front of members of Congress, things may get heated. There may be disagreements and discussions about cases that have been high-profile Supreme Court cases. There hasn't been much discussion about those at all. And mind you, again, the justices are not here to talk about those. We expect there may be some questions here and there. There have been questions, however, about the Dobbs decision and particularly the fact that it leaked in a draft memo before the decision actually came down a couple of years ago. Obviously, there was a big investigation, but it didn't really yield any results in terms of an answer as to how that

0: draft memo actually leaked. Part of the request from the Supreme Court in increasing its budget is a cybersecurity increase as well, because of the fact that there have been leaks. And both Justice Barrett and Justice Kagan talked about how that has been detrimental, that the justices themselves are not as open with each other in their regular discussions if they think there are going to be leaks and whatever they say may end up in a newspaper somewhere the next day. So obviously a concern, again, that we've heard from both of them, and it is fully a part of the security discussion overall.
1: And a lot of these requests being met with empathy from those asking the questions, as many lawmakers have also come under similar threats. Joe Khalil, excellent reporting on this. Thank you. We're going to listen back in to this hearing.
2: You did lay out irreparable harm as one. And I think you also mentioned in one of your September 9, 2025 speeches that you did look at it from the Trump administration's perspective. Go ahead.
3: Please finish.
2: I wanted to see if there's also a view from the perspective in this instance is the plaintiffs who or the parties who were government employees or whoever who were on the opposite side of that.
3: Okay, I now understand your question. Yes, those factors, they're from a case called Enken. Those factors, it's built into the test itself that you gauge irreparable harm, likelihood of success on the merits from the point of view of the applicant. So if it were the employees, if they were the applicant, it would be the irreparable harm to the employee of not receiving the relief that they seek. If the person who seeks emergency relief is, say, the government, then it would be evaluated from that perspective. That's just built into the test itself, which is in the opinions in the cases.
4: I do think, though, that the test also has room for what we call the balance of the equities.
3: Yes.
4: And that allows you to take into
1: consideration. All right, you were listening in there to Justices Kagan and Barrett, making a rare Capitol Hill appearance. They're asking for additional funding to ensure they're safe while doing their job. This is, of course, in the wake of an increased threat level. We'll continue to follow this testimony and dip back in when warranted. We're also taking a live look at the White House, where the president will soon hold a meeting with the Iraqi prime minister at the Oval Office. We will bring this to you live as soon as it happens.
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4: Tremendous amounts of ammunition, and we're hitting them very hard, and it'll continue. We're knocking out all of their offensive capability, and we're controlling the straits. We're putting the blockade back. Anybody doing business with Iran can't go through. Everyone else will be able to go through.
5: But do you think a deal is still possible? You think they'll return to that?
4: Yeah, I think a deal is possible. Sure, I do.
6: We're taking a live look at the White House, where the president will be meeting with the new prime minister of Iraq. The two greeting one another just moments ago. And the goal is to bolster economic ties between the two countries. According to officials, the two will discuss U.S. investment in Iraqi oil fields. This visit comes as the U.S. strikes Iran for its third consecutive day. The renewed conflict straining Iraq's economy. We'll, of course, bring this meeting to you live when it happens. We welcome now Robert Pape, professor of political science at the University of Chicago. Professor, thank you very much for your time. So what is interesting to note about all of this as we await this meeting is that Iraq's prime minister met with the president of Iran last week, attended the funeral ceremonies for the late Ayatollah, some of which were held in Iraq. What is the relationship between these two countries, and what do you realistically expect to come out of today's meeting?
7: What you are seeing is the relationship is fluid. It is not fixed. It is not locked in concrete. And since the war began, Iraq has been actually moving, drifting a bit closer to Iran. And you've just enumerated several instances, but you could go back and enumerate some others. And the fact of the matter is, this would be a real loss for the United States, not just in a broad sense over years and so forth, but immediately as President Trump is escalating against Iran. The last thing that President Trump wants is for Iraq to either shift toward Iran and actually start to become something of an ally for Iran, or even to remain neutral. This would not serve Trump's purposes, at least in the near term.
6: Right. And when we talk about what can be accomplished at this meeting today, we know oil supply is in central focus. What sort of terms of a deal may be struck here? How might a symbiotic relationship evolve moving forward?
7: Well, there are some quid pro quos that President Trump has. He has some cards to play. For example, it is not widely known, but it is a fact that the United States really has quite a bit of control over the oil revenues from Iraq. And this stems back to the U.S. invasion of Iraq in 2003. So President Trump can loosen those constraints, can in fact do more to give discretion to the Iraqi government. That would be quite a major quid pro quo, or a card to play, as President Trump is putting things on the table. And that's not something that Iran can easily match.
6: You know, Americans and the American consumer, we're all waiting with bated breath for some sort of answer, not only a potential resolution to this conflict, but also some stability. What is the landscape going to look like? What does this mean for gas prices? Do you believe there'll be a significant update that would move the needle one way or the other today?
7: I don't think we're heading to peace anytime soon. This war is far from over. So I've modeled the bombing of Iran for 20 years. I've taught conventional targeting strategy for the U.S. Air Force. I've studied bombing campaigns for 30 years. You are seeing a classic escalation trap where the United States started a campaign which tactically hit targets but left America weaker. And now President Trump is trying to reverse that strategic defeat. That's what you are witnessing. And this, unfortunately, doesn't mean we're heading back to negotiations or peace. President Trump, I think, tried negotiations with the MOU, as he said, to stop the Titanic ship from hitting the oil bottom, the iceberg of the oil bottoms, but that didn't work. The oil inventories are drawing down anyway. And I think what President Trump is trying to do is open the straits now physically. I'm not saying this will work. What I'm saying is this is the escalation trap in real time. And this is what I've been modeling. And you can read it on my Substack, The Escalation Trap.
6: Yeah, and the president would argue the administration's in the position of power here, that Iran's forces have been significantly weakened. I hear your point on this. When will Americans feel some relief? Because I feel like we're all watching and waiting and anticipating this meeting, hoping for either a deal to be struck or the strait to be reopened. What do you believe will provide an oasis?
7: Well, this modeling of the escalation trap has been accurate month after month after month. And we're now into the fifth month and we're right on track. And I'm sorry to say, it points toward things getting worse between now and the midterms, not just worse between now and August 1. So we're not getting out of the escalation trap. It's getting deeper. And my confidence in saying this isn't just kind of pulling, you know, guessing and mud at the wall. It's 20 years of modeling. And the fact is, month after month after month, the model predicted the regime change bombing would fail, the six-week bombing would fail, the blockade would fail, the MOU would fail. And now what we're seeing is the next stage, which is far more aggressive escalation. And unfortunately, this is not something that is, I can tell you, I wish I could, that we're heading to smoother waters. Unfortunately, we have to be prepared for very rocky August and September.
6: All right. And we're out of time, sir. But do you predict this will mean higher prices in the days and weeks to come? Yes or no?
7: Yes. I'm sorry to say I can't tell you how far they go. No one really has that level of a crystal ball. Right. But they all are pointing up. And the reason is because the oil inventories are hitting rock bottom. And as the oil inventories hit bottom, the caves, the walls are made of salt. They start to crumble. So we're going into really dangerous territory, not just simply hand-wavy guessing. This is very dangerous territory now.
6: Professor Pape, thank you. Absolutely. Right now, protesters are gathering in Maine over the deadly shooting involving an ICE officer there. We are going to take you live on the ground to these protests coming up next.
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6: And a live look at tense protests happening right now in Maine in the wake of another ICE shooting. A 26-year-old Colombian man was killed on Monday, reportedly shot in his vehicle after facing a final deportation order. Homeland Security says officers opened fire because they feared for public safety, while critics say the man was authorized to work in the U.S. and issued a Social Security number. News Nation correspondent Marcus Espinoza, he's following this one from the East Coast for us. So, Marcus, this incident now under investigation.
20: Hey, Kelly, good morning. Yeah, and it's also sparking change, at least temporary change, as News Nation's Allie Bradley reporting that ICE is now halting vehicle stops nationwide. This is because of what you're seeing in Maine right there on your screen, and also a fatal shooting in Houston, Texas, all within the past week here. Allie will have more on that later on next hour, breaking down what exactly that means for the country and for ICE and immigration enforcement. But those protests carrying over from yesterday into today. So what happened in Maine? According to ICE, they say that officers in Maine were conducting targeted surveillance on a person with a final order of removal and attempted to stop a vehicle leaving the home. The agency saying, quote, the vehicle attempted to flee the scene and fearing for public safety, an officer discharged his weapon. The driver died from his injuries. He has now also been identified as 26-year-old Juan Sebastian Guerrero from Colombia. Maine Independent Senator King says Homeland Security Secretary Mark Wayne Mullen told him the man was not the original target of the ICE operation. So right now, the Maine Attorney General, the FBI, and the Department of Homeland Security's Inspector General all investigating this shooting. Just last week, another man was fatally shot during an ICE operation in Houston. His family says he was from Mexico and had been living in the United States for more than 3 decades. Reports say he was also not ICE's target in that incident. This is at least the 9th death following encounters.

0: Allie Bradley, our very own Allie Bradley with News Nation. The fact that ICE is now halting vehicle stops while they're conducting operations is a major shift, a major change in how they are now operating these enforcement operations across the country. She will have much more on that and the details, but certainly a significant shift, Kelly, in how things are going to be run, at least for the time being, as now we've had two fatal shooting incidents within the past week involving ICE.
1: Right. And we noted off the top what some of the critics are saying, what some others on the other side have claimed as well. What are you hearing, Marcus, in your reporting? What have been the major claims on both sides as we continue to see the protests escalating on the ground?
0: Well, according to that reporting from Allie Bradley, that, you know, particularly with the vehicle stops here, is that they don't seem to have proper training or adequate training in vehicle stoppage. That's something that they want to pause right now and perhaps give more training to those ICE officers, because over and over again, the confrontations, the most deadly ones, appear to be coming with a vehicle, a person inside that vehicle driving it, and then an ICE officer trying to stop them and trying to get them to obey their orders. And I think that creates a bit of friction, probably a lot of friction, between those individuals, one in a car, one on the street with a weapon. And then you get things like Renee Good in Minnesota. You get things like what took place in Maine and then also in Houston and across the country where you have these interactions. So it's clear that Mark Wayne Mullen is now taking a different look at this and not just letting things go on the same way. He's pausing things at a certain point and deciding what to do from there. So I would say that's a point of tension right now, and we'll see what happens going further here. But clearly, tensions high in Maine right now.
1: Yeah, and the Border Czar Tom Homan saying these investigations will be thorough. Marcus Espinoza, thank you very much for your reporting on this one. We'll stay with the story. Also, taking a live look at the White House, where the president will hold a bilateral meeting from the Oval Office with the Prime Minister of Iraq. We will bring this to you live as it happens.
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7: We have to organize politically at the grassroots level. They have unbelievable and endless amounts of money, but we have the people. You're saying people never ran for office in their lives, winning primaries against Democratic establishments.
8: Well, new energy on the left, igniting a wave of progressive candidates ahead of the midterms. Democratic socialists, including party heavyweights like Senator Bernie Sanders and Congresswoman Alexandria Ocasio-Cortez, offering up endorsements to campaigns taking on establishment candidates from coast to coast. From mayoral races to high-stakes Senate seats, progressive contenders are shaking up Democratic primaries, and they're promising some big changes. Joining us now is A. Scott Bolden, News Nation contributor, attorney, and former D.C. Democratic Party chairman. Sir, it's always good to have you. Thank you for joining us. So what challenges do you believe Democratic socialists anticipate when they face off against Republican challengers in November? We sort of got a preview when the president started this full-on campaign denouncing this movement, calling it a threat to America.
9: Yeah, you know, the president and the GOP are going to try to scare voters, conservative Democrats, business Democrats, even moderates, even independents, that the Democratic Socialist label is somehow dangerous to America. The problem with that is most of these candidates, if not all of their canvassers, and there are tens of thousands of them, that knock on doors and have real conversations with real folks about solutions, affordability, fighting the status quo, as well as affordability. Those are the issues that Republicans, Democrats, and independents really want to talk about. This is an activist electorate, if you will, whether you're a Republican or Democrat or independent. And so their messaging is working. I just had a piece published in The Hill a couple days ago talking about Democrats uniting with Democratic Socialists. I don't care what the label is. It's all about messaging, learning from their messaging, right? And winning in those primaries going forward.
8: Yeah, and it is a strong message. And the president even said, you know, he'd be the best socialist candidate because it's a message you can sell. But when we talk about feasibility, that sort of becomes the issue. Do you believe there would be any infighting within Congress if a majority of these candidates, or let's say several of these candidates, made it across the finish line in their campaigns? We have about 10 seconds left.
9: They're not fighting now. They're fighting right now. So I don't think it's going to get any worse. Listen, you learn from your political enemies, right? You unite and you move forward because affordability has no political affiliation. You got to fix this economy and beat Trump if you're a Democrat.
8: A. Scott Bolden, thank you very much, sir. We also have a live look at the White House as we approach the top of the hour. We're awaiting the president's bilateral meeting with the prime minister of Iraq. Right now, protesters also gathering in Maine over the deadly shooting involving an ICE officer there. Nicole.

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14: But he's done in a short period of time. He's changed that country so much, especially toward their thinking about the United States. And we have partnerships. Chris was just saying we have tremendous oil partnerships all of a sudden being formed over the last short period of time. And I guess you're going to be announcing them this week or next week. But massive, among the largest. So they have done a fantastic job over the last short period, a very short period of time. But they have a great leader, the new prime minister. He's a great leader. I think he's going to be there for a long period of time. And it's great to have you at the White House. Thank you very much.
15: Thank you. Thank you.
14: And he's a young man. He's young and he's handsome, which I don't like. I'm not happy about it.
16: شكرا جزيلا. لقد عقدنا اجتماعا جيدا وقد دعوت الى وجبه الغداء وهذا لم يكن ضمن البرنامج والجدول الذي اتفقنا عليه لكن هنالك كيمياء عظيمه بيننا وبينهم. رئيس الوزراء يقوم بعمل رائع. أنا لم يتوقع أحد أنه 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
17: Thank you for the warm welcome by His Excellency President Trump.
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17: This visit was not just like any visit.
15: وإنما زيارة إعلان شراكة اقتصادية.
17: Rather, it's an announcement of economic partnership.
15: تحدثت مع فخامة الرئيس.
17: Where I talked to His Excellency.
15: 30/9 ستخرج القوات الأمريكية.
17: By the 30th of September, the U.S. forces would be out of Iraq.
15: وسوف تدخل الشركات الأمريكية.
17: While the U.S. companies will be inside Iraq.
15: ودائما تخلق العلاقة المجتمعية هي الشراكة الاقتصادية وليس العسكرية.
17: Right. The social relations is about like economy, it's not like about like military relations.
15: أنقل تحياتي.
17: I would convey my greetings.
15: من أقدم حضارة في العالم.
17: The oldest civilization in the world.
15: إلى أكبر قلب اقتصادي في العالم وتكنولوجيا.
17: The biggest economic and technology heart in the world.
15: وأكرر شكري إلى فخامة الرئيس على حفاوة الاستقبال.
17: My thanks to His Excellency the President for the warm welcome.
18: Thank you very much.
19: Mr. President. I have a question for the Prime Minister.
18: Go ahead.
19: To you, sir. If you allow me, I'm going to ask Arabic. سمو سعادة رئيس الوزراء هناك طلب أمريكي لحصر سلاح الميليشيات بيد الدولة لكبح جماح إيران وعدم مهاجمة دول الجوار. هل هذه أحدث يمكن أن تتحقق قبل سبتمبر؟ And Mr. President, if I may.
18: Who are you with?
19: I'm with Al Arabiya. I cover the Middle East in the White House first. Whenever I'm a foreign ruler.
18: Okay.
19: Sir, is the military attack on Iran, is this a strategy to bring him back to the table? Or is it to degrade them so the regime will eventually fall?
18: Well, we don't think we need the military there anymore. It's a very big operation. And what we do have is the oil companies are all going in now, and they're doing partnerships with Iraq, and they're getting along very well. The relationship is a whole big relationship where we don't need the military there. We're there to help them. We're there to protect them if need be, but we don't think that's going to be necessary. And their primary, I consider it an opponent. They might have considered a friend, but I consider that an opponent was Iran, was a big burden on Iraq because they were the bully of the Middle East, as you know. And we were just talking about that, but they're not going to have that problem anymore because Iran has been very much destabilized, and really their military power is just a tiny fraction of what it was just 4 months ago. So they're not going to have that problem. I think it's really, in a sense, it's given them freedom to do what they have to do. And I think that's one of the reasons that our oil companies are going in there at levels that have never been seen before. So.
15: شكرا جزيلا على السؤال.
17: Thank you for your question.
15: ابتداء في منهاج الحكومي
17: according to the program of the government
15: هو حصر سلاح بيد الدولة
17: is to restrict the possession of weapons to the state
15: وهذه نقطة أساسية
17: and this is a basic point
15: ولدي قرار بها غير قابل للخيار
17: and I have and this

0: It's like a decision. It's not an option.
1: تم استلام.
0: We received
1: أسلحة كثيرة من قبل بعض الفصائل.
0: Weapons by different factions.
1: واللي سلم سلاحه.
0: And he whoever surrendered his weapon.
1: ويتحول إلى جهة سياسية ومدنية.
0: Turned into like a political or civilian.
1: من ناحيتنا سيتم التعاون معه.
0: We will cooperate with them.
1: بعد 30/9
0: after the 30th of September
1: لا حاجة لوجود أي فصائل.
0: There is no any need for the presence of any faction.
1: لكون الفصائل
0: because factions
1: هي حاجة وليس مهنة.
0: Is a need, is not a profession.
1: وماكو مبرر لبقاء بعد 30/9.
0: There is no any justification for their existence after the 30th of September.
1: إن شاء الله نهاية هذا العام أو بداية العام القادم.
0: By the end of this year or by the beginning of the next year.
1: سوف نعلن أكبر مؤتمر مؤتمر السيادة الوطني.
0: The sovereignty conference is the biggest conference in the region.
1: قرار العراق بيد العراقيين.
0: The Iraqi decision is by the hand of the Iraqis only.
1: وقواتنا الأمنية قادرة على حماية أراضيها.
0: And our security forces are capable of protecting their borders.
1: بعد 30/9
0: so after the 30th of September
1: لا نسمح لأي جهة تحمل سلاح خارج طاقة الدولة.
0: We never accept for any entity to carry weapons outside the control of a state.
2: Thank you, President Trump. I have two questions. I was wondering if you could explain your changing thinking on the Strait of Hormuz applying a 20% fee. How did you get to the decision you just announced?
3: Yeah, so when I put that out yesterday, we've been doing that for many, many years. It was never fair to me that we would be guarding the Strait when we basically don't take anything. We don't need the oil at all. And it wasn't important for us, but it was important for allies. It was important for people that we get along with very well, including the major Gulf State countries. So I put it out yesterday. I thought it was good. I was called by different people, different countries, kings and emirs and all of the people that we all know and we all love. And they've been very strong partners. And they said, we'd love to do it a different way. We'd love to invest in the United States with billions and billions of dollars and continue our record setting, because there's never been a time like this with the United States, with the factories, with the plants, with everything else. And we would like to invest tremendously in the United States as opposed to charging a fee. And I like that, actually, because I don't think anybody should be able to charge a fee for the Strait or for any other Strait relationship in terms of other sections of the world. I don't think anybody should be really in that position. But we were doing it as a reimbursement. The Gulf states are going to invest a tremendous amount of money into the United States. And that was very satisfactory to me. I think it's actually much better.
2: If I could also ask, are you aware of why the FBI is looking into Senator Graham's death? Have you gotten any updates on why they were at his home?
3: Well, I don't know why, because I think, he had a problem. His father had a very similar problem, as you know. It's very unique. At first, I heard it was clogged arteries, because he did have clogged arteries. He had a problem with that. He was... I wish he took better care of himself. I say, you can solve that problem. But what happened is actually something that's very hard to detect. It was not related to any blockage. It was a totally different thing. And supposedly, and I've watched all the medical reports, I've had the doctors from the White House come in and explain what happened. And this is something that is very, almost undetectable. And if it happens, there's not much you can do about it. Sounds unfortunate, but there's not much you can do about it. If you look at his father died of the same thing at about the same age. So there was not much. They say it's almost undetectable. You can detect it by if you have a very bad back. That's a sign. It's a bad sign. So if anybody has a bad back, it's a pretty rough thing to think about. But the fact that's one of the primary signs. And he would tell me he had a bad back. But little did anyone realize it was for that. So, and when that bursts, which it did, it bursts, there's not much. So I don't see a lot of evil there. I know there's all sorts of conspiracy theories going along. And I don't think the FBI... I think the FBI is wasting their time if they're doing that.
4: on the prior question, could the Hormuz Strait pull idea for you, that's dead now. That's completely gone.
3: No, I just told you, you have Saudi Arabia, UAE, Qatar, Bahrain, and Kuwait, primarily, and then others. I spoke to all of them, and they would love to invest more money in the United States at record amounts. and that would be very acceptable. And this way, there's no fee. I don't like the concept of a fee. But at the same time, it's not fair that we're protecting this strait for the entire world, for China and everyone. I don't mind protecting it for China. I don't mind protecting it for anybody. But it's unfair that we're not in somehow compensated. And we've been doing this for many years. It's bothered me. 25 years ago, it bothered me. During my first term, I was doing things like you have to invest in the United States. But by doing it that way, there's no fee. They're investing and they're getting a return on their money, and it's good. But they're going to be making massive investments into the United States, and I like that much better.
5: President Trump.
6: Whether you discuss OPEC, there's been some reporting that Iraq is pushing for changes to OPEC, a larger share, even that they might consider leaving.
3: Well, the gentleman right here, because here he is. Would you like to know about it?
6: Are you considering, Mr. Prime Minister, leaving OPEC, or are you pushing for changes? And Mr. President, would you support
3: I support him. You know, I supported him very early in the. I endorsed him, something I rarely do, but I've had great success is endorsing. You know, we just had Colombia, which was a big one. Argentina was a big one. We had many. I've endorsed, I think, everybody I've endorsed from a foreign standpoint. They just win.
6: Yeah.
3: And, you know, I've been hearing great things. I'm a student of a lot of history, and I do know a lot about the history of Iraq. And I've watched what was happening in Iraq with the elections. And I put a very strong endorsement out, because I was very unhappy with the man that was supposed to win the election. And this great gentleman, I think he's going to end up being a great leader. He won. So I'm very happy about that. As far as OPEC, that's his decision. And you might ask him that question.
0: We are one of the countries that established OPEC.
7: However,
0: we need like a fair share for Iraq.
7: العراق حارب داعش.
0: Iraq fought ISIS
7: والإرهاب بأجمعة.
0: And terrorism at all.
7: وبدعم الولايات المتحدة الأمريكية.
0: With support of the United States of America.
7: وهذه الحرب مع داعش.
0: This fight with ISIS.
7: كلفتنا نفقات كبيرة.
0: It cost us like huge amounts of money.
7: ودمرت البنى التحتية العراقية.
0: And destroyed the Iraqi infrastructure.
7: مقدار الضرر اللي أصاب العراق.
0: The damage that really was against Iraq.
7: أكثر من 400 مليار دولار.
0: Is more than 400 billion dollars.
7: لليوم بعض العراقيين مدن مدمرة.
0: Until today, like some Iraqi cities are totally destroyed.
7: ويسكنون في مخيمات.
0: They're like living camps. I have a plan to get them back to their homes. We need a fair share.
7: No, more than that.
0: We need a fair share.
3: Because if you remember, even though I was a civilian and had no thought of running for president, I get a disproportionate amount of publicity, as you probably heard. And I used to say, don't go into Iraq. Don't attack Iraq. Frankly, they attacked the wrong country. And they did a lot of damage. Yes.
5: Thank you. Given how the Iranians have been behaving, do you have any regrets about lifting the naval blockade or giving the sanctions waivers?
3: No. I gave them a chance. I wanted to give them a chance at making a deal. You know, we had a deal 2 days ago. It was done. And then all of a sudden, they couldn't do it. They didn't like something about the deal. They couldn't do it. And they shot first, and that was a big mistake that they shot first, because we have been knocking the hell out of them. They're very difficult people. 47 years we put up with it. The SS Cole, you go back all the way. Thousands of people, thousands of Americans were killed. A lot of soldiers were killed. A lot of soldiers are walking around or not walking around. I mean, they've been so badly injured. The arms, the legs, the face, with the Soleimani, with the bomb. They call it the roadside bomb. Most people call it the roadside bomb. It's a disaster. And I killed him in my first administration. Had I not, it might be a different story today. He was a mad genius. He was probably a madman, but he was a general, and he had total control over the country. And I actually think the leaders of Iran were afraid of Soleimani. But I killed him. And by the way, with him went a very bad person also. They happened to be meeting each other at the airport. And a very bad person from Iraq happened to be a leader of Iraq, happened to be killed in that same incident. So I don't know if I did you a favor or not. I've never asked you that question. You probably would know better than me. But no, I think that what we've done to Iran is we've taken away all of their, almost all of their military capability.
8: President,
3: he has to hear that.
8: A question.
3: Go ahead.
9: عندما كان رئيسا للولايات المتحدة فالفكرة هو طبعا كان شخص ذكي جدا وعبقري لكنه كان شرير في نهاية المطاف في حادث استهدافه وقتل عراقي آخر عراقي كان في صحبته كانوا يلتقوا في مطار في العراق في بغداد فهو بيسأل هل هو كان عملكم خدمة أم لا ما هي النظرة بالنسبة لمقتل سليماني
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0: At that time I was not in politics.
7: وليت كل جيتي نتحدث عن المستقبل إيش راح نسوي.
0: In my visit, like I'd like to talk about the future.
7: شو عارين من الماضي القديم.
0: Now I feel fed up with the past.
8: President,
0: President,
8: thank you, Mr. President, Mr. Kurdish, Mr. President, thank you for your time. Last year in May. The Prime Minister of Kurdistan region, Masroor Barzani, signed about $110 billion in energy deals with U.S. companies here in right. Washington, D.C.
3: Right.
8: Mr. President, if Baghdad and Erbil work together better, that investment could grow. What is your message and advice to the leaders in Baghdad and Erbil to work together? Why I'm asking this question? Because you are our miracle makers, Mr. President.
3: I love this question. It's my favorite question so far, by far. Thank you very much for the question. Look, Baghdad, I think, and I and this country, we're going to make some tremendous music together. We haven't been dealing very much over the last 4 or 5 years with the previous administration. Iraq has tremendous potential because of their oil and because of other things, but because of their oil. And we're going to be doing a lot of deals. We're going to create a lot of jobs for both countries. And we're going to be taking out a lot of oil. A lot of oil is coming out. And the American companies are doing it, mostly American companies now. They don't want to do business with others. They want to do business with America, and that's good. And that's one of the reasons that I felt so strongly that this was going to be a great prime minister, and I fought for that.
8: How would you describe your relationship with Kurdistan regional government at this time? Because Prime Minister yesterday had a statement and fully support you.
0: I look at Iraq as a buddy.
7: وكل رقعة جغرافية في العراق هي عضو من جسدي.
0: Each part of Iraq is part of my own body.
7: فما راح أميز عضو عن آخر.
0: So I would never distinguish between two any organ.
7: ولا يمكن أن أقطع جزء من جسدي بيدي.
0: And I cannot cut off any part of any organ from my own body.
7: كردستان جزء مهم من العراق.
0: Kurdistan is such an important part of Iraq.
7: لا يختلفون عن البصرة وعن المحافظات الأخرى.
0: No different than Basra and other provinces.
3: But because such nice things were said about him, that means he likes the man that said those nice things.
8: Thank you so much,
10: Mr. President. I have a question for you and I have a question for Prime Minister. The first question, Mr. Prime Minister, why did you choose the United States as your first trip abroad? And what steps, concrete steps, do you take when you go back to Iraq to make sure that the agreements you are reaching in Washington, D.C. implemented?
0: I inherited such a heavy burden, country. I have a master's degree in finance. I analyzed the economic situation of the country. This burden, I need such a strategic partner to really lift this burden.
7: وأهم شريك استراتيجي في العالم.
0: The most important strategic partnership in the world is the United States of America.
7: فلم تكن زيارتي عابرة أو من فراغ.
0: It wasn't just like any visit or came out of
7: nowhere. ولم تكن عاطفية وإنما عقلية.
0: It's not emotional. It's about my.
11: Mr. President,
12: is
5: inflation slowed

0: 5%.
1: Yeah, thank you.
0: Will this trend hold now that strikes on Iran?
1: I think so. I think it's going to, inflation's down. We inherited the worst inflation in the history of our country. They say 48 years. It was the worst in the history of our country from Biden, Sleepy Joe. He might have been sleepy, but boy, he could create inflation like nobody. And I inherited that, and I got blamed for it, and it's not my fault. We are putting it to sleep. And we've done a great job, Scott and Howard and Marco and even Pete, because he's watching his dollars, right? But they've done a fantastic job. We've all done a fantastic job. So we had the worst inflation in history and the history of our country. I mean, we had months where it was 9 and 10%. And now we have a report just came out. It was just released. And thank you for bringing it up. But the report was incredible. Inflation is way down. That means prices are coming way down. And we're doing a great job. Remember that for the midterms, I say to that camera. Remember that, because nobody else could do it. Prices are way down. Prices are coming way down, and we're going to bring them much lower yet.
0: President Trump, people around the world around the nation are anticipating your big announcement on Thursday night regarding election machines and integrity. Can you give us sort of a sneak peek about what to expect and tell
1: well,
0: the audience?
1: Well, I'd rather save it. It will concern that subject. We'll have a couple of other things to
0: Why
1: say.
0: Why should people
1: also
0: watch, though?
1: But I'd rather save it, but it's really big news. It's really, really big news. And our country has to shape up. But this, what we're going to be talking about Thursday is it doesn't get bigger, because without free and fair elections, you don't have a country. We'll be discussing other things, too. But it's going to be a very big announcement. Yeah?
2: Mr. President, your administration pushed hard to shape Iraq's leadership and tied U.S. support to disarming Iran-backed factions. With the September 15th deadline weeks away, what happened in Baghdad misses it? And does the U.S. troops withdrawal from Kurdistan region still proceed on schedule?
1: I think everything's on schedule. We have a great, here we are. I mean, we're right now, I even called for a lunch. It wasn't scheduled. Okay. So in that way, but no, I don't think I've ever done that where we didn't have lunch. I said, let's have lunch. You know why? Because I like them.
2: At least in lunch.
1: I like them. So I think that's all going to work out very well.
3: Yeah. Sir, do you want this Russia sanctions bill signed within the next week or two? And will you sign it?
1: Well, I know that Lindsay wanted it very badly. I think they may be adding Iran to it. They're going to add Iran, which is a very big thing if they did that. They may add Hezbollah, too. Just put them if you do business with Hezbollah. So we're looking at that, but they're seriously thinking, and this is in honor of Lindsay. This was his thing. He wanted this more than any other thing. You know how he felt. And there's a good chance that it gets done, but they'd like to add Iran, and they'd like to add Hezbollah to it. That's what I'm hearing.
3: So. And if that's the secondary sanctions on China, India, Europe.
1: Well, we'll have to look. That hasn't been discussed.
4: My question for you, the Prime Minister, Ali Saidi, has launched a campaign to bring weapons held by militia under the control of the state. How does your administration support him to accomplish this vision? And my second question, how do you envision the future relations between Kurdistan region and Iraq?
1: I think everything is going to work out. I think people are, the Middle East, believe it or not, is coming together. We're getting rid of the bully of the Middle East. Iran was the bully of the Middle East. They bullied Iraq. They bullied every country. There was fear all over the Middle East with other countries. I understand that, but there was fear. But there's no fear anymore because their military capability has been knocked to hell, and there's no fear. I think the Middle East is coming together like it's never come together before. You can't have a dominant factor like Iran that would kill 52,000 protesters. You know, they killed. Nobody likes talking about that. I don't like talking about it. They killed 52,000 protesters. So the bottom line, all regions, I believe, are coming together. And I think this is going to be one of the great leaders right here. It's going to be one of the great leaders in the Middle East.
0: Go ahead, please.
1: Just explain that, please.
5: لأنه إيران ضعفت الآن وهي كانت تتنمر على الجميع فالآن انتهى هذا الدور ولا يمكن أن نسمح لقوة واحدة أو بلد واحد بأن يهيمن على كامل المنطقة يعني الناس يغفلون عن أن إيران كذلك الحكومة الإيرانية قتلت 52 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جيرانها.
1: I think we could go into this for a long time, and the bottom line is that we have a fantastic relationship with many countries now. I just came back from NATO. Many of you were there, and you saw how that worked out. It was a phenomenal, it was a love fest, to be honest. And they love the United States. They even like me, but they love the United States. And we're going to cut costs there by hundreds of billions of dollars, maybe. But the NATO event was incredible. Today's event is incredible. This is a potentially really great country. And many people would say it's a great country. We're helping it. We want to help it. We have a fantastic relationship with the new prime minister. He's a strong person. He's a very brilliant guy. He's very much acknowledged. Or he couldn't have won that election. That was a highly competitive election. And he went out and won. And it's a big story. I mean, it's a big, big story. And I just want to say that the United States has never done better. We're doing well. You know, more people are working today in the United States than at any time in history. We have more things being built, factories, plants, AI, automobile plants are being built at record numbers, more than we've ever had ever before. The tariffs have been used very judiciously and properly, and companies are pouring in, and countries are pouring into this country to build factories, because when they build them, they have no tariffs. And we have numbers, $19.2 trillion. As an example, under Biden, it was less than $1 trillion for 4 years. We're at $19.2 trillion for 12 months. Nobody's ever seen anything like it. Our relationship with Iraq is, I would say, it went from being not so good to being outstanding. And we're going to have a long-term relationship with Iraq. We're going to have a long-term relationship with a man that will be a great leader. You are, mark my words, I knew what I was doing. This man is going to be a great leader in the Middle East, beyond Iraq. His influence is going to spread all throughout the Middle East, and we're very happy about it, and we're very happy to have you with us. Thank you very much.
0: Mr. President,
1: I just want to, I don't think there's anything much else you can ask us. This is a very important meeting. It's something I've never done before. No lunch was scheduled. I said, let's have lunch. I've never done that before. Sometimes we'll have a lunch scheduled, but I've never done this, right, Susie? This is a first. So I have no idea what we're going to be eating, but it'll be fun. But we're doing it because we like the people that we're with. Thank you very much.
6: This is News Nation Live. I'm Nicole Burley in Chicago. We've been listening in live as President Trump is meeting with Iraq's new prime minister. And looming large over that meeting, the war with Iran. It's a war that is once again red hot, with both sides trading major strikes last night. President Trump will be pressuring Iraqi leaders to work against Iranian-backed militias in their country, militias that have added to continued destabilization in the region. But that ask is a big one, as the Iraqi government is still recovering from the war against ISIS, and a serious threat from one of those well-funded militias could lead to disaster. NewsNation's Hannah Brandt is following it all live from the White House. So, Hannah, what is happening in the president's bilateral meeting today?
7: Well, Nicole, we heard some very positive words from President Trump at the start of this meeting. He had a lot of good things to say about Iraq's new prime minister sitting next to him. He said they already have a good relationship and that they're looking forward to talking about further areas of a collaboration between the U.S. and Iraq, things like military cooperation, economic cooperation, as well as trade and investments. He says he believes that this prime minister could be a critical partner when it comes to regional stability and security in the Middle East, which is, of course, though, complicated by the current war, which is just renewed with Iran. The president, just minutes before this Oval Office meeting, announced that he's reversed plans for the U.S. to charge a 20% toll on ships going through the Strait of Hormuz, saying instead that he struck a deal with Gulf states to make what he calls massive investments in the United States instead. Now, he has not shared the specific details of those investments and potential deals, but he says this is much preferred to his previous plan of charging those fees in the Strait of Hormuz, once again pointing to his Iraqi partner as someone he can talk to about further collaboration on moving forward with stability in that region. But as we often see in these Oval Office meetings, the president also taking an array of questions on other topics. Another noteworthy moment was when he told reporters that he believes the FBI is wasting their time by being part of the investigation into Senator Lindsey Graham's death, which we know happened over the weekend, delivering a shock to close allies in the White House, including President Trump, who is a close friend of the former senator. And then he also talked briefly about his Thursday primetime address that he's planning to make to the nation, the president saying that will be big news. He said he didn't want to share too many details ahead of that speech, but did confirm it would be related to election security, which sources have told News Nation that it's going to be related to new information, declassified reports about the 2020 election, which we know President Trump has claimed is rigged, despite courts saying there is no evidence of rigging or cheating in the 2020 election. But we are expecting the bulk of the speech to be about that. The president once again saying that it's critical for the United States to have free and fair elections, or in his words, we don't have a country. So setting up expectations for that Thursday speech. Obviously, the president juggling a lot here, focus on foreign relations and Iran, this meeting with the Iraqi prime minister, and these domestic matters that he's focused on at home as well, Nicole.
6: All right, Hannah Brandt, live for us there at the White House. Thank you.
8: Our street, it was full of police cars who had responded to a false report of gunshots and raised voices in my home.
6: The Supreme Court justices on Capitol Hill and the multi-million dollar pitch for more money to keep them safe. And protests erupt in Maine after a deadly shooting involving ICE. And breaking news, as ICE is now putting a temporary halt on traffic stops.
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2: Well, this is breaking news. The U.S. government temporarily stopping vehicle stops by ICE. This nationwide temporary pause coming one day after another ICE-involved fatal shooting of an immigrant. A 26-year-old father and Colombian national killed in Maine yesterday. A 52-year-old father and Mexican national was killed in Houston last week. Both men killed in operations that began as vehicle stops. Senior border correspondent Allie Bradley joins us live. So, Allie, this is a significant change in protocol. What else are you learning?
3: Yeah, you're exactly right, Nicole. A big shift here for ICE, where sources have confirmed that the agency is going to temporarily halt these vehicle stops nationwide. They're going to undergo some additional training before they restart this practice. Now, we did just get a statement from an ICE spokesperson who says, quote, "We are always evaluating our procedures to keep our officers safe and criminals off our streets. We will not disclose or discuss law enforcement tactics." So in Maine, ICE says that officers were conducting targeted surveillance on a person with a final order of removal and attempted to stop a vehicle leaving the home. The agency saying, quote, "The vehicle attempted to flee the scene and fearing for public safety, an officer discharged his weapon. The driver died from his injuries. He has been identified as 26-year-old Joan Sebastian Guerrero from Colombia." Maine Independent Senator Angus King says that Homeland Security Secretary Mark Wayne Mullen told him the man was not the original target of that ICE operation. Now, protests meanwhile swarmed Republican and Senator Susan Collins' office yesterday, entering through the front door, chanting, "Vote her out." This after she voted to pass the $70 billion in new funding for federal immigration enforcement. She is up for re-election. Today, Maine Democratic Senate candidate Nirav Shah is calling for a full investigation and says ICE needs to be abolished, saying it's beyond reform.
4: That is to say, focuses on criminality at the border, drug trafficking, rather than picking up a 26-year-old who had a work permit and a Social Security card and didn't even have the warrant on that that was being issued. Rather than focusing on him, focusing on cartels at the border. Rather than focusing on law-abiding citizens who are contributing to our economy, focusing on real threats. To me, we have already come way too far, and it's time to abolish ICE.
3: And just last week, another man was fatally shot in his vehicle during an ICE operation in Houston. Reports say he was also not ICE's target. Now, the former acting ICE director under President Obama said that 20 people have been shot by ICE since President Trump took office. 18 of those took place during traffic stops. Now, he's saying that ICE isn't really trained well on traffic stops. Now, when we look at this Maine and this Houston incident here, the Maine incident marks the ninth time that ICE has used deadly force since Trump's immigration crackdown began. Nicole.
2: All right. So, Allie, where do things go from here?
3: Yes, so right now, investigators, both state and federal, are going to try to determine if this ICE officer's moves were justified. They're also going to be gathering as much evidence as possible to piece together exactly what happened. So we know right now that the Maine Attorney General, the FBI, and the Department of Homeland Security's Inspector General are all investigating the shooting. This, as sources confirm, that the officers were not wearing body cameras. The same thing was true in the Houston shooting last week. Now, when it comes to those body-worn cameras, the White House has said that the shutdown is what prevented the rollout from being successful across the board from getting these body-worn cameras to all ICE officers. They're blaming the Democrats for the delay, blaming the shutdown on them. Nicole.
2: All right, Allie Bradley, live for us there along the border. Thank you. Still to come, the new joint task force aimed at stopping leaks to the media by prosecuting perpetrators.
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2: For the first time in 7 years, a pair of sitting Supreme Court justices are testifying on Capitol Hill. Justices Elena Kagan and Amy Coney Barrett appearing this morning before a House subcommittee. Later, they'll testify before a Senate panel. They're representing the court as it seeks $228 million in funding, not only for its overall budget, but for unprecedented increases in security.
18: We were a little bit like, do we really? Because it's easier living life without security than living life with security.
19: I didn't expect that performing this service was going to put me in the position of explaining to my children what a bulletproof vest was and why I had to wear one.
18: We are concerned about people coming into the building right now before they've been checked, essentially, and only being checked When they're in the building.
19: Many of us, me included, have received threatening anonymous deliveries designed to intimidate and harass us.

0: of that additional amount that they're asking for goes to security, given how many threats they are getting. And we've heard several stats now from the U.S. Marshals Service, but actually hearing Justices Barrett and Kagan lay out their personal experiences with security situations puts a human face on it and sort of tells the story in a way that just the numbers and the statistics cannot. This was what Barrett said about her own experiences, not just with herself and her now encounters with these kinds of threats, but also how they've affected her family and her kids.
1: When threats to my life were particularly intense a few years ago, around the time of the Dobbs leak, my security detail sent me home with a bulletproof vest, and I carried it into my house, put it into my bedroom, dropped it down on a table, turned around, and my 12-year-old son was standing in the doorway of my bedroom, and he wanted to know what it was and why I had it, and I didn't know how to respond because maybe I lack imagination, but I didn't expect that performing this service was going to put me in the position of explaining to my children what a bulletproof vest was and why I had to wear one.
0: And those stories and the narratives are borne out by figures, again, from the U.S. Marshals Service. In 2026 alone this year, there have been 370 threats to federal judges, which obviously include the Supreme Court justices, which is a 31% increase from this time last year. And 200 federal judges have already received credible threats directed toward them. So these numbers are very serious. These numbers have been increasing. The same goes for Congress, which, by the way, voted to approve more security for themselves as well. But now the justices are talking about round-the-clock security details for their family, their homes, and for themselves when they travel outside of Washington, D.C. as well. So all of that, plus improvements to the actual building itself, the Supreme Court building, is going to cost money, and they're now asking Congress to approve it. It sounded like the members inside that room were receptive to it.
2: All right, Joe Khalil, live for us there on Capitol Hill. Thank you. Well, meantime, Secretary of War Pete Hegseth is on the hunt for leakers, this week announcing a new joint DOJ task force to identify and prosecute those who leak information to the media. That announcement coming as a large number of reporters are mostly banned from the Pentagon, with Secretary Hegseth revoking access to most facilities. He's now tasking the Defense Department's general counsel with leading the probes within the Pentagon, saying each component within the department has 48 hours to respond to requests for information.
3: To leak sensitive national defense information and secrets betrays the men and women who wear our nation's uniform. The Department of War and the Department of Justice have created a joint task force to identify and prosecute leakers. Leaked information risks lives. These new tools and processes will greatly assist us in protecting our joint force.
2: So I'd like to bring in National Security Analyst, retired Marine Intelligence Officer Hal Kempfer. Hal, always great to see you. So this newly announced joint task force has been created to essentially crack down on what the secretary is calling leakers. First, have we ever seen anything like this before within these departments?
4: Nicole, there's always been an effort within all federal departments, to include the Department of War, Department of Defense, to stop leaking, for lack of a better term, of sensitive information. Now, when information is classified, it is by its very nature not supposed to be released in any way, shape, or form. And there's very strict rules in terms of how that information is handled, how it is shared, how it is stored. So obviously that information is not supposed to get out there. And then there's other information like for official use only. It's not classified, but it's not supposed to be shared as well. However, a lot of this does. And one of the challenges over the many, many years going multiple administrations is that sometimes an administration will want to do something that there are, service members, whether they're in uniform or they're employees or whatever, that feel strongly is violating federal law in some way, shape, or form. And they will sometimes take it to the media. Now, there are channels that are supposed to take it to Congress, but it sometimes gets leaked to the media. The problem with this, though, is if you cut off all access to the media with the federal workforce like this, you kind of create the same problem you're trying to prevent, which is you create a great deal of skepticism and doubt as to the

0: capacity of whatever's being told, because there's not all those informal channels. So there's a bit of a yin and yang, if you will, in terms of the relationship. And of course, Secretary Hegseth is trying to go a certain direction, but it could backfire on him.
1: Yeah, so from your perspective, Hal, how do you think this will actually work?
0: Well, I think they're going to find some cases where they go after individuals that leaked information to the media. They're going to have to prove intent with that as to why did they do that. This is going to probably see some tests in court with the whistleblower laws that are in place to protect those who actually bring up wrongdoing, you know, waste, fraud, abuse, corruption, whatever it is. So there'll be some tests that go on with that. But I imagine it's going to be like all other things before, dealing with whether you want to call leaks or disclosures or whatever, that there will still be some stuff going on, but there's going to be some more concerted enforcement action.
1: And last question for you, Hal, and you touched on this. So the announcement came just days after the DOJ issued subpoenas to four New York Times reporters after their reporting on security concerns involving President Trump's new Qatari-donated mm-hmm. plane. We know that is now the newest Air Force One. Those subpoenas, though, were denounced by press freedom advocates. We know last year the department launched investigations into personnel accused of leaking classified information to the press. They threatened to conduct polygraph tests. So my question for you, Hal, is there an argument that this new task force is a potential intimidation tactic or could be seen as one?
0: It could be perceived as an intimidation tactic. When they're going after the journalists themselves, they're running right into the First Amendment. And there's been many tests on that. You know, if you go back to the, you know, Nixon administration, the Pentagon Papers, all this stuff, there's a long, long history of challenges of press freedoms or access to the press to this information. So if they're going after journalists, that, again, could backfire in a major way. And it's not the first time that something like this has happened by any means. But with, you know, keeping leaking of information from coming out within the Department of War, that is something that is just simply abiding by current laws and current rules and regulations in accordance with those laws. So, you know, we'll see. There'll be some tests, and we're going to see how this turns out.
1: Yes, we will. Hal Kimfer, really appreciate your time. Thank you.
0: Thank you, Nicole.
1: Well, coming up, Lindsey Graham's sister will be sworn in to fill his Senate seat after his unexpected death. And the military cadets being praised for their bravery, diving in to rescue a driver from this quickly sinking vehicle.
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1: Here's your news now in 90 seconds. Police say a robbery crew out of Oakland, California, is responsible for killing a popular fitness influencer back in 2024. Investigators say four men followed Miguel Aguilar and his wife home from lunch, then opened fire. New testimony revealing the group drove 500 miles from Oakland specifically to commit robberies. Three suspects are now heading to trial. Dramatic new video out of Florida showing three teenagers pointing BB guns at a Hillsborough County Sheriff's helicopter.
21: They're pointing the rifle at you, you said?
22: Yeah, they all seem to be signal zero. I don't know if these are real or not, but they're pointing at us.
1: The teens were being investigated after a report of people walking through a neighborhood with weapons. All three surrendered and now face charges of aggravated assault on a law enforcement officer. Staying in Florida, where a police helicopter also helped capture someone shooting fireworks out of a moving vehicle.
23: We're now 1012 with a vehicle full on a boat southbound 95. They appear to be shooting fireworks out of the window and cars on the interstate.
1: The air unit spotting those illegal fireworks being launched during a routine patrol and tracking the truck down on the ground. The passenger now facing a charge of shooting a deadly missile from a moving vehicle. And a daring rescue by military cadets in Italy, diving straight into the sea to save a man's life. His car had just plunged into the water and was quickly sinking, with that driver still trapped inside. The cadets swam in and pulled him to safety seconds before the car went under. And that's your news now in 90 seconds. It is the top of the hour. I'm Nicole Burley at our News Nation headquarters in Chicago. We do begin this hour with breaking news. The government temporarily stopping vehicle stops by ICE. This nationwide temporary pause comes one day after another ICE-involved fatal shooting of an immigrant. A 26-year-old father in Colombian national killed in Maine yesterday. A 52-year-old father and Mexican national was killed in Houston just last week. Both men killed in operations that started as vehicle stops. Senior border correspondent Allie Bradley joins us live along the southern border. And Allie, this is a significant change in protocol. So what else are you learning?
24: Yeah, you're exactly right. A big shift here when it comes to the agency. Something that they've been using very frequently is these vehicle stops as a tactic to get their targeted individual that they were going after. But sources confirmed to us that these ICE vehicle stops are going to be temporarily halted across the nation.

0: They're going to undergo some additional training before they restart the practice. But we did get a statement from an ICE spokesperson who says, quote, "We are always evaluating our procedures to keep our officers safe and criminals off our streets. We will not disclose or discuss law enforcement tactics." So in Maine, ICE says that officers were conducting targeted surveillance on a person with a final order of removal and attempted to stop a vehicle leaving the home. The agency saying, quote, "The vehicle attempted to flee the scene and fearing for public safety, an officer discharged his weapon. The driver died from his injuries. He has been identified as 26-year-old John Sebastian Guerrero from Colombia." Maine Independent Senator Angus King says Homeland Security Secretary Mark Wayne Mullen told him the man was not the original target of the ICE operation. Protesters, meanwhile, swarming Republican Senator Susan Collins' office, entering through the front door, chanting "vote her out" as she is up for re-election. This after she voted to pass the $70 billion in new funding for federal immigration enforcement. Today, Maine Democratic Senate candidate Nirav Shah is calling for a full investigation and says ICE needs to be abolished, saying it's beyond reform.
1: That is to say, focuses on criminality at the border, drug trafficking, rather than picking up a 26-year-old who had a work permit and a Social Security card and didn't even have the warrant on that that was being issued. Rather than focusing on him, focusing on cartels at the border. Rather than focusing on law-abiding citizens who are contributing to our economy, focusing on real threats. To me, we have already come way too far, and it's time to abolish ICE.
0: And just last week, another man was fatally shot in his vehicle during an ICE operation in Houston. Reports say that he was also not ICE's target. Now, the former acting ICE director under President Obama said that 20 people have been shot by ICE since President Trump took office. 18 of those took place during traffic stops. He says ICE isn't really trained well on traffic stops. As I mentioned, they will be undergoing some additional training before restarting that practice. But when we look at the shooting in Maine, that marks the ninth time that officers have used deadly force since President Trump's immigration crackdown began, Nicole.
2: So, Ellie, where do things go from here?
0: Yes, so right now what we can tell you is this is an investigation. State and federal are both involved here, and they're going to try to determine if that officer's use of force, deadly force, was justified here. They're also going to be gathering evidence to try to piece together exactly what happened. So the Attorney General in Maine, the FBI, and the Department of Homeland Security's Inspector General are all investigating the shooting. This, as sources confirm, that the officers were not wearing body cameras. The same thing was true in Houston's shooting last week. Now, the White House is saying that the government shutdown is to blame for all of these officers not having body-worn cameras. They are pointing at the Democrats for causing that shutdown and blaming them for the delay, Nicole.
2: All right, Allie Bradley, with the latest there from our southern border, thank you. So for more on these deadly shootings involving federal agents, I'd like to welcome in Axios reporter, politics reporter, Brittany Gibson. Brittany, good to see you. Let's start in Maine, where this latest fatal shooting happened. U.S. Senator there, Angus King, says DHS informed him that the man killed, Joan Sebastian Guerrero, was not the target of the operation. So I want to listen to what a witness who saw it all unfold had to say, and then we will hear again from that Maine Senate candidate.
3: And I clearly heard the victim say, "I tried to stop." Clearly heard him say that. The ICE agent that shot him walked right in front of me. And I was emotional, and I just let him have it. And he looked at me and he said, "You tried to run me over," or something to that effect.
1: It's the second time this week, or in the past week, that a federal ICE agent has stopped the wrong vehicle while executing an arrest warrant and fatally shot someone. Agents were not wearing body cameras in either shooting. Now, no matter what your politics are, no one should leave for work in the morning and never come back home to their family.
2: All right, so Brittany, many of the details of this shooting in Maine do appear to be identical to last week's shooting in Houston. Where does the investigation in both of these cases now go from here?
4: I think the frustrating thing for a lot of people is that these investigations, particularly on the federal law enforcement side, are slow, and we won't get at least official updates. There might be, you know, some leaks of information throughout the investigation or smaller personnel updates, but we really won't know officially whether there was or was not misconduct in these cases, you know, proving that standard of the use of force was met or was not met. And, you know, if it was not met, whether there will actually be criminal charges brought or civil liberties charges brought against these officers.
2: All right. So, Brittany, Guerrero is now, according to some reporting, the 11th person fatally shot by federal immigration officials during the second term of President Trump. He is the fifth of those to be killed by ICE while driving a vehicle. So today there's that announcement that vehicle stops are being temporarily halted. What more do we know about the pause? What more do we know about this latest stepped up enforcement? And what more do we know about body cameras?
4: Well, this pause is really unprecedented. I don't think we've seen a sort of retraction or, you know, pause in any sort of enforcement since President Trump has gone into office in the second term. In fact, it's been the opposite. It's been, you know, a testing of boundaries and a pushing of norms when it comes to enforcement, particularly in the interior of the country. So that alone is very significant. And especially now that we have a new relatively new secretary in Mark Wayne Mullen, it shows a different tact and a different type of response to these use of force incidents now at DHS. Whereas in the under the previous secretary, there was a different sort of response to these use of force incidents like we saw in Minneapolis. I think going forward, when it comes to this increased training that's being talked about, it really piggybacks on the questions about ICE training for new officers that also started under the second Trump administration. Following the money from the Big Beautiful Bill, ICE set out a goal of hiring roughly 10,000 more officers. And to onboard them faster, there was some acceleration of the curriculum for training that was reversed. Now we're seeing an additional training for vehicle stops. So I think it builds onto this larger question of how are ICE officers being trained, new and old, and what updates need to happen to that training as they're trying to surge their arrest numbers, surge the enforcement under this Trump second term.
2: Yeah, and Brittany, there are still so many questions. We heard from that Maine Senate candidate on why these officers are not wearing body cameras, because that does seem to be at the heart of so much of this.
4: Yes, I think there is some credibility to the administration's response and the agency's response that they had to deal with three government shutdowns, two this year, three in the last 12 months or so, that paused that kind of acquisition of literally the body cameras themselves, the tools, implementation, doling it out to different field offices. Now, body cameras were included. There was funding for them included back in 2024. So this is not a new initiative from them. And Secretary Noem earlier this year said she wanted to accelerate that, get them to almost every officer in the field. Why that hasn't happened faster, I think, is up to interpretation. But it's obviously something that Congress wants to see ICE have and has appropriated funds for.
2: And I want to switch quickly to Minnesota. We saw the fatal shootings of Renee Good and Alex Preddy earlier this year. Minnesota prosecutors now have previously withheld evidence regarding those shootings. They now have that in their possession. What did it take for that to happen, Brittany? And then what potentially happens next in the investigations happening in Minnesota?
4: I think that's another one where, again, with the process playing out, it's going to take longer than people expect or people would want. They want to see what the resolution of those investigations are. But this is really significant because while there's the federal track for holding these officers accountable if there was an incorrect or, you know, not meeting the standards of use of force there in those two shootings, but if those officers did act not according to their training, there can also be state charges filed. And so the access to that evidence, and that's going to be the crime scene, the vehicles, the interviews, all of that cell phone footage that people saw, that's going to allow both of those investigations to happen in parallel, which typically does happen, but wasn't able to, as you know, at the start of this year, the federal government did not want to share the information and restricted that access to the crime scene.
2: All right. Politics reporter at Axios, Brittany Gibson, thanks so much for your time.
4: Thank you for having me.
5: We're getting rid of the bully of the Middle East. Iran was the bully of the Middle East. They bullied Iraq. They bullied every country. There was fear all over the Middle East with other countries. I understand that, but there was fear. But there's no fear anymore because their military capability has been knocked to hell, and there's no fear. I think the Middle East is coming together like it's never come together before.
2: Well, President Trump, they are meeting with Iraq's prime minister, saying the U.S. is helping stabilize the Middle East by taking out the bully. He's referring to Iran. And his comments come just after saying the U.S. will now not charge a 20% fee for cargo ships, but instead require trade and investment deals. That change comes just hours before the U.S. military is set to once again enforce an Iranian blockade in the Strait of Hormuz. And there was another night of back-and-forth strikes between the U.S. and Iran, Iran targeting an American airbase, the U.S. hitting more than 100 Iranian targets. And as the battle for control of that critical shipping waterway continues, the price of oil has now hit a one-month high, rising more than 2% and rattling global supply concerns. Correspondent Jessica Cartelia is live for us in Qatar. Following it also, Jessica, the president now changing his mind on charging that 20% fee.
6: Yeah, really pivoting on his stance on the Strait of Hormuz, Nicole. He originally said that the U.S. would charge a 20% toll to ensure that everyone stays safe while they're crossing. Today, he walked that back after the United Nations said you really can't charge someone a toll in international waters.
5: We'd love to do it a different way. We'd love to invest in the United States with billions and billions of dollars. And we would like to invest tremendously in the United States as opposed to charging a fee. And I like that, actually, because I don't think anybody should be able to charge a fee for the strait or for any other strait relationship in terms of other sections of the world. I don't think anybody should be really in that position.
6: Meanwhile, Iran says it will remain the guardian of the waterway and is still warning ships not to travel the strait without Iranian authorization. The U.S., meanwhile, carried out 5 hours of strikes on Iran overnight, marking a third straight night of attacks in the Middle East. Iranian media reported strikes near a major Persian Gulf port, as well as the site of Iran's only operating nuclear power plant. Iran saying today that at least 4 people were wounded in those attacks. Iran, meanwhile, fired ballistic missiles toward a U.S. airbase in Jordan. Jordan says that it intercepted 4 missiles that entered its airspace. And the UAE says that 2 of its oil tankers were hit by Iranian cruise missiles today. 1 crew member was killed. 8 others were wounded. Iran's Revolutionary Guard says that it targeted ships that ignored warnings and entered what it called a prohibited route. President Trump says the U.S. is now the guardian of Hormuz and has reinstated that naval blockade. Remember, we're talking about Middle East time here. We're about 7 hours ahead of you, Nicole, which affects all ships going in and out of those Iranian ports. And again, that traffic very slow going tonight.
2: All right, Jessica Cartelia, live for us there in Doha, Qatar. Thank you.
7: Our street, it was full of police cars who had responded to a false report of gunshots and raised voices in my home.
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25: Earlier this afternoon, a man armed with a handgun was arrested. Police now say that the man was there to kill Justice Kavanaugh.
2: News Nation learning Supreme Court justices are now receiving credible threats themselves of violence this week following the explosive release of a draft memo showing the court is on the verge of overturning Roe v. Wade.
6: Fencing has gone up around the Supreme Court building and the roads in the area remain closed.
26: There was a man from California arrested near the home of Justice Brett Kavanaugh after he allegedly traveled all the way from California armed with a gun, with zip ties, with pepper spray, threatening to murder Brett Kavanaugh.
2: Well, two Supreme Court justices making a rare appearance today on Capitol Hill. Moments from now, Justices Elena Kagan and Amy Coney Barrett will testify before a Senate subcommittee. This morning, they testified before a House panel. They are representing the court as it asks Congress for millions of dollars in additional security funding.
27: We were a little bit like, do we really? Because it's easier living life without security than living life with security.
7: I didn't expect that performing this service was going to put me in the position of explaining to my children what a bulletproof vest was and why I had to wear one.
27: We are concerned about people coming into the building right now before they've been checked, essentially, and only being checked when they're in the building.
7: Many of us, me included, have received threatening anonymous deliveries designed to intimidate and harass us. They are often sent in the name of Judge Salas's son, who I think, as you mentioned in the beginning, Mr. Chairman, is deceased because he was killed by a disgruntled lawyer who showed up at Judge Salas's home.
2: Well, Senior Congressional Correspondent Joe Khalil is live for us there on Capitol Hill. And Joe, the justices this morning describing some of what they and their families have dealt with.
28: And they got pretty candid, Nicole. I mean, when you listen to their personal stories, the reason that they are here in this very rare appearance for Supreme Court justices on Capitol Hill is to try to make the case and justify why it is that the Supreme Court is now asking Congress for $228 million in their budget. A large chunk of that, and the reason for the increase year over year, is because they're trying to enhance their own security, whether it's the building itself, which they want to build sort of an outpost outside of the Supreme Court building, to personal security round the clock that all of the justices get at their homes and when they travel. And we heard, again, in personal terms, there are several statistics and the numbers bear out that the level of threats have increased. But hearing the personal anecdotes from both Justice Kagan and Barrett, I think, really brings that home in a different way. This is what Justice Barrett had to say about not just her experiences, but her kids and her family.
7: When threats to my life were particularly intense a few years ago, around the time of the Dobbs leak, my security detail sent me home with a bulletproof vest, and I carried it into my house, put it into my bedroom, dropped it down on a table, turned around, and my 12-year-old son was standing in the doorway of my bedroom, and he wanted to know what it was and why I had it, and I didn't know how to respond because maybe I lack imagination, but I didn't expect that performing this service was going to put me in the position of explaining to my children what a bulletproof vest was and why I had to wear one.
27: For some of us, those threats have come very close, and all of us live with the knowledge that they may again materialize. But as the Chief Justice has said, all members of the court continue to do their jobs as they believe legally right, adjudicating cases without fear or favor.
28: And we've gotten several different numbers and figures that were cited today from the U.S. Marshal's Office. Just want to show a couple of them here. 370 threats to federal judges this year alone, which is on track right now to be more than a 30% increase in threats from last year. That you talk about how many judges have faced these kinds of credible threats, more than 200 of them. So that counts Supreme Court justices, that counts judges on the federal bench, all of that. The same thing goes for Congress, by the way. Congress has authorized its own security to be increased, and some members do now have effectively teams around them when they travel. That is what the Supreme Court is asking for. And it does appear as though members who were in that room listening to this testimony were pretty receptive to the idea and seemed to understand and justify the need for this additional funding.
2: All right, Joe Calleo, live for us there on Capitol Hill. Thank you. Well, up next, President Trump will be addressing the nation Thursday night. We are live at the White House with what he's expected to say. And we have a closer look at the late Senator Lindsey Graham's sister as she gets ready to be sworn into the Senate in about an hour.
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2: The new Iraqi prime minister has just left the White House after meeting with President Trump, and it comes just before the president will be delivering a primetime address to the nation. That is this Thursday evening, in which he's expected to share findings from newly declassified intelligence reports that allegedly shed light on plans by foreign actors to interfere in the 2020 U.S. election. The president will also reportedly touch on the latest flare-up in the war with Iran as fighting in the Middle East has intensified once again. News Nation's Hannah Brandt is live at the White House following it. Also, Hannah, a senior White House advisor says the president's speech may be wide-ranging, but there will be a focus on the 2020 election.
6: Nicole, that's right. That's what we're expecting the bulk of this speech to be about. President Trump really setting expectations pretty high for this address on Thursday. He told reporters when asked about this that he has a really big announcement to share, confirming he is largely going to be focused on election security. And a source did tell News Nation this speech will be focused on newly declassified intelligence reports that are connected, as you mentioned, to the 2020 election. That source saying these reports detail new information about apparent plans by foreign nations to influence that election. The president has said he wants to save the specifics of all of this for his speech, but take a listen to how he described what we can expect.
35: It's really big news. It's really, really big news. And our country has to shape up. But that's what we're going to be talking about Thursday is it doesn't get bigger, because without free and fair elections, you don't have a country. We'll be discussing other things, too, but it's going to be a very big announcement.
6: President Trump has repeatedly, for years now, claimed the 2020 election was rigged against him. Several courts, though, have rejected those claims and said there is no evidence of cheating or foul play in these elections. Still, election law has been a top focus for this White House. Passing the Save America Act is, we know, an urgent priority of President Trump. The legislation that he's proposed would put new, stricter rules on voter ID. The president has argued repeatedly this is essential to election integrity. Democrats, though, have claimed the president is just trying to preemptively undermine the results of the upcoming midterm elections. As you know, Republican majorities in the House and the Senate are at risk here. Senator Mark Warner, who is the top Democrat on the Senate Intelligence Committee, writing in a post, "For months, I've been warning about Trump's obsession with losing the 2020 election and his threats to take over voting. Now, Warner says, it looks like he's going to claim he found fraud that justifies his interference in the midterms. Don't buy into this BS," Warner warns. Now, the president did recently say he ordered his acting director of national intelligence, Bill Pulte, to declassify documents related to the 2020 election. So we'll be watching to see if that's something that comes up during this address, Nicole.
2: All right, Hannah Brandt, live for us there in D.C. Thank you. In the meantime, in about an hour, Lindsey Graham's sister will be sworn in to temporarily fill his Senate seat. While Graham's sudden death over the weekend sent shockwaves across D.C., his sister, Darlene Graham Norton, says she hopes to carry on her older brother's legacy while finishing his term.
0: Lindsey has always been there for me, and I will be there for him. My brother was the most amazing person, outstanding leader, and just a genuinely good man. He was kind and considerate and loved by his family dearly. As I think everyone would agree, Lindsey worked harder than anyone.
2: NewsHour's Mills Hayes is live in the town of Central South Carolina. That is Senator Graham's hometown. So, Mills, what can you tell us about this historic swearing-in ceremony?
6: Hi, Nicole. Well, this is where Senator Lindsey Graham helped raise his sister, Darlene Graham Norton, after their parents passed away when they were really young. And she is already on Capitol Hill right now. She is expected to be sworn in within the next hour to temporarily fill his open Senate seat after he passed away. But she will become the first U.S. senator that is a female in South Carolina. And she has said that her brother was always there for her. So this is how she is showing up for him. The 62-year-old mother of two was frequently seen with her brother on the campaign trail and in his campaign ads. And while she's never been elected to office, she has spent more than two decades in government. She is the president-elect of the National Council of State Agencies for the Blind and previously worked to help people with disabilities find jobs at the state's workforce agency. And I spoke with the South Carolina Superintendent of Education. She worked with Graham Norton in her role as the commissioner of the South Carolina Commission for the Blind.
1: She is just so compassionate, has such a heart for people, is such a kind and caring person. And I am confident that that will shine through in her service as she completes her brother's term.
6: Many Republicans that I spoke with here tell me that they expect Graham Norton to act as a placeholder for her brother's seat until January, when the candidate who wins the November election then would take over. Nicole.
2: So, Mills, where do things stand for that special election?
6: Well, that special election is already heating up, mostly behind the scenes. But I did just speak with the South Carolina Republican Party chair, who tells me that they do not plan to endorse someone in the primary race. But we've already seen some people throw their names in the hat, including South Carolina businessman Mark Lynch, saying that he would be entering the special primary race. He previously lost to Graham in the June primary. And Congresswoman Nancy Mace, she has said that it's too soon to announce if she's running, but said that it would be political malpractice not to consider. And a source also tells me that Representative Ralph Norman is considering running. And he did tell Midas Touch he asked for President Trump's endorsement if he does run. And then Congressman Russell Fry, he's also being floated as an option, with President Trump saying that he could see that happening. And South Carolina Representative Joe Wilson, he is choosing to stay out of the race, but had this to say.
3: I appreciate Governor Hannah Master appointing her, and not some kind of political intrigue. And so, as we get into the election process or nomination process, it's really important to me that I appreciate very much maybe counsel from Donald Trump.
6: And the South Carolina GOP chair tells me that an endorsement by President Trump will likely have a big impact on primary voters and candidates. They can start filing next Tuesday. Nicole?
2: All right. Mills Hayes live for us there in South Carolina. Thank you. Well, coming up, hundreds sick from a parasite outbreak across multiple states, and what we might finally know about the cause.
5: Let's go! Get open! Come on, go for it! Wake up! Wake up, Liam! Oh, come on, use your head! 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
4: There he goes again. 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
7: That's what Liam wants.
4: That's what we all want.
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28: Seems to be breaking out in a lot of places.
29: It just makes me a little more cognizant of washing the things more than I normally do, so I would rather not have it. And I heard there was numerous cases in Michigan.
2: All right, well, apologies if you are eating lunch right now, because federal health officials are rushing to track down the source of a fast-spreading parasite causing symptoms that include explosive diarrhea and has left more than 80 people hospitalized. We're seeing the number of cases growing all across the country, but the epicenter, at least right now, is in Michigan. It's still unclear the direct source of this outbreak, but officials are looking at produce, especially lettuce. Cyclospora is a parasite that infects the intestines, which, among other symptoms, usually leads to frequent and watery bowel movements. So let's bring in Dr. Alfredo Mena-Lora. He is the medical director of infection control at St. Anthony Hospital here in Chicago. Doctor, thank you so much for your time. So first of all, how do people know that they have this parasite as opposed to, say, traditional food poisoning? What makes this different?
34: There's a lot of similarities, but what makes this one a slightly different is that
0: the symptoms may last more than 3 days. So it is usually self-limited, but the symptoms may persist beyond what you typically see with a stomach flu or a viral infection like norovirus. So I would say that's the main difference, that it can last more than 3 days.
2: All right, so talk about the incubation period for this parasite's eggs, which I hate even saying that because it's laying

0: eggs in our intestines, but why does that contribute to why it can be difficult to trace the contamination source?
1: Great question. The incubation period can be as far out as 14 days, which could make it very difficult for people to pinpoint exactly what they ate a week or two ago. So that makes it very difficult, in addition to the fact that it can come from a variety of sources. It could be, swimming in a lake that might be contaminated. It could be food. It could be lettuce. It could be fruits. So ultimately, that incubation period makes it a little bit difficult to pinpoint the exact source.
0: So there have been outbreaks of this before. It's not new, but this one seems particularly large. Do we know why?
1: We don't know exactly, and that's part of what the kind of investigations are underway, to know the exact source, and we do have a clue that it could be lettuce. However, we do typically see this, and we see this in the summer, and it is often underreported because it can be self-limited. It's when the cases expand geographically or the symptoms persist longer that the awareness is such that people seek medical attention, and then you can have these larger outbreaks.
0: All right, so this is a combination question for you. What is your best advice when it comes to, first of all, trying to avoid contracting this so we don't even have to deal with it? And then what should people do if they have it or if they suspect that they have it?
1: The main way to prevent this is really hygiene, hand hygiene, when you're manipulating foods and when you're eating. This can be transmitted through leafy vegetables and fruits, and ultimately handling of the food, washing your vegetables, but more importantly, washing your hands before and after you're handling foods, and certainly before eating. That is the main way to prevent it. And think of the many ways that this could be transmitted in your kitchen. It's not just your hands and the vegetable itself, but perhaps the surfaces as well. So all of those different areas, keeping it clean, washing your vegetables with copious amounts of water, all of that can really help prevent the transmission.
0: All right, so if people, though, think they have it or know they have it, suspect they have it, what should they do? At what point, let's say, should somebody seek medical treatment?
1: Well, for this particular organism, the main thing is if you're having diarrhea, that it isn't going away. A lot of these causes of diarrhea can be self-limiting. So if your illness doesn't go away within 24 or 48 hours, then that's where it might be useful to go to the doctor to get tested, which helps us from an epidemiologic standpoint, but also get treated. This is treatable with an antibacterial and some antiparasitic drugs, and ultimately can lead to symptom control as well.
0: All right, Dr. Alfredo Menalora, thank you so much for your time and expertise. We appreciate it.
1: Thank you.
0: Well, up next, a major police department is pulling the plug on hundreds of surveillance cameras over privacy concerns and a $1 million effort to take care of 16 children rescued from horrific conditions in Ohio.
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7: 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Everyone's always talking because they just want to be heard. 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About understanding each other because we've shared the same experiences. 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
9: So-called House of Horrors that has made headlines across the country. Lawmakers now greenlighting $1 million in emergency funding to help the 16 children found living in squalor in rural Ohio. Late last month, police found 16 children, all under the age of 18, locked away in a small room. The kids described as almost feral, with many unable to communicate. Conditions so bad, 7 required hospitalization. 2 had to be airlifted to trauma centers. Jennifer Bullock from our News Nation affiliate in Columbus, Ohio, has more.
10: Nicole, the state of Ohio passed emergency funding just Monday to help support the 16 children removed from the Siders family home in Vinton County. A representative from the Department of Children and Youth telling state lawmakers that now supports more than double the number of children in the care of one of Ohio's smallest and poorest counties. Now, leaders say the $1 million in state money being sent to Vinton County will go toward anything that will ensure the health and safety of the Siders children. The largest potential cost, they say, will be for the therapeutic foster care. Leaders with Ohio's Department of Children and Youth say they will seek federal funding to help offset state spending. Officials at yesterday's hearing repeatedly said they couldn't speak to the specifics of the case. They say the 16 Siders children are safe, but they will likely have complex and expensive behavioral health needs for a long time, and more funding may be needed in the future.
11: We anticipate there will continue to be ongoing needs. These resources were for an immediate investment to stabilize the situation and make sure the community has the resources they need to make the decisions they need to provide the services that are most necessary for the kids.
10: Now, lawmakers were also eager to discuss how this abuse was able to take place for so long and whether there are institutional failures to be addressed. They even went on to say, quote, "We are all culpable." Nicole, back to you.
9: All right, that was Jennifer Bullock in Columbus. Well, years of legal battles between President Trump and writer E. Jean Carroll have ended, at least for now, with a paid settlement. Court filings reveal Carroll did receive $5.6 million in civil damages after a jury found President Trump liable of sexually abusing her. It comes after the president's request to block that payment was struck down last week by a judge. Police departments across the country facing growing questions about how they use license plate reader cameras. And now one of the nation's largest police agencies is hitting the brakes on that technology. It's a move the company behind the cameras says it never saw coming. News Nation's Nancy Liu is live in Los Angeles tracking it all. So, Nancy, what happened here and could this impact other departments?
12: Well, Nicole, there's reconsidering happening.

0: in a lot of places. And if you're in a larger American city, it's possible you might be near one of these. This is a flock safety camera here in Los Angeles. There are 138 of them mounted onto poles all over the city. Across the country, there are said to be about 100,000 units in every state. But as contracts with flock safety come to an end, about 80 communities have canceled, mainly in Democratic cities, amid privacy concerns and immigration crackdowns. In part, the growing concern over a nationwide mass surveillance system has been cultivated by the ACLU, which claims flock runs digitized data against government lists.
1: This can include really sensitive places, like political meetings you've gone to, doctor's offices, religious institutions, even where you sleep at night. And in fact, if you read their contract, it actually is worldwide licenses to use your data.
2: It's not just major crimes. I mean, it's stolen vehicles. It's many times it's a missing or endangered person, but we have a plate or a vehicle that that person may have left in. And we're able to find them and aid them and get them the help that they need. It's a wonderful piece of technology that is very helpful to the police department, which in turn is very helpful to the community.
0: And law enforcement agencies across the country say they rely on plate readers for more than just tracking down criminals. Just last month, News Nation's Rich McHugh highlighted the growing pushback as tempers flared at a city council meeting in Troy, New York. The situation has pitted the mayor and police chief against the council, but all sides have agreed to require an annual audit of flock cameras and to ban their use for immigration enforcement. Now, Los Angeles is rethinking its use of flock safety after a three-year contract, citing a lack of clarity regarding data ownership, which flock attributes to misconceptions. Nicole?
3: And Nancy, we hear the pushback to these cameras has really become quite organized.
0: That's right. There's actually a website called DFLOC, which relies on crowdsourcing all over the country. This site includes mapping of license plate readers spotted by users, and it even has a tool to help people plan their routes to avoid such cameras. The units have also been the target of vandals who've either work to take them down or cover them up. And there are quite a few tracking websites, Nicole. One of them has the motto, "They track us, we track them." Nicole?
3: All right, Nancy Liu, live there in L.A. Thank you. Well, coming up, protests erupting in Maine after a deadly shooting involving ICE. And we have some breaking news as ICE puts a temporary end to traffic stops. And we are awaiting what is sure to be an emotional moment on Capitol Hill today as the sister of the late Senator Lindsey Graham is sworn into Congress to finish out his term.
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17: 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To the hopes of a boy. To his dreams of playing soccer. To the hands of a surgeon. The long recovery. Until one day. 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
3: It is officially time to step into the future and check into a luxury hotel run entirely by robots. Pudu Robotics in China is opening up a full scenario robot-serviced hotel, taking on every facet of the guest experience from check-in to check-out. The 44-room hotel is located on a man-made island called West Artificial Island in one of China's major technology hubs. The hotel is expected to open next year with some trial rooms available for booking later this year. And we don't know yet who will be playing in the World Cup final, but FIFA is already selling the grass the game will be played on. Pieces of the turf at MetLife Stadium in New Jersey are being sold for $450 a piece. It will be preserved in acrylic and include a USB keepsake. FIFA spent millions to lay new grass at NFL stadiums that have hosted games, including MetLife, which usually uses an artificial surface for the Giants and Jets.
18: Right now, the tug of war over the Strait of Hormuz, the new blockade, and the fee President Trump is charging for protection.
19: The Gulf states are going to invest a tremendous amount of money into the United States, and that was very satisfactory to me. I think it's actually much better.
18: Plus, protests erupt in Maine after another unintended target is shot dead by ICE for the second time in a week.
20: I heard the young man say, I tried to stop. His head was bloody. His face was bloody. It was awful.
18: And a police force for the nation's highest court.
21: We are the Supreme Court police.
18: The justices making a multi-million-dollar pitch to keep them safe.
22: I didn't expect that. Performing this service was going to put me in the position of explaining to my children what a bulletproof vest was and why I had to wear one.
3: Thank you so much for sticking with us. This is News Nation Live. I'm Nicole Burley in Chicago. Right now, we are standing by for the swearing-in ceremony of the sister of the late Senator Lindsey Graham. Darlene Graham Nordone will replace him in what would have been the final months of his term in office. We will bring that swearing-in to you live once it begins. But we are starting with the Supreme Court and the multi-million-dollar pitch to Congress for funding for their own police force. And it comes at a time when justices are facing serious threats.
23: Earlier this afternoon, a man armed
1: with a handgun was arrested. Police now say that the man was there to kill Justice Kavanaugh.
3: News Nation learning Supreme Court justices are now receiving credible threats themselves of violence this week following the explosive release of a draft memo showing the court is on the verge of overturning Roe v. Wade.
12: Fencing has gone up around the Supreme Court building and the roads in the area remain closed.
13: There was a man from California arrested near the home of Justice Brett Kavanaugh after he allegedly traveled all the way from California armed with a gun, with zip ties, with pepper spray, threatening to murder Brett Kavanaugh.
3: In a rare public appearance, Justices Elena Kagan and Amy Coney Barrett appearing on Capitol Hill today asking for more money in the judiciary's budget to help keep them safe. The justices are requesting more than $200 million in the next fiscal year, which includes a $20 million boost for physical and cyber security. It comes as threats against the judges have increased exponentially over the last year.
23: When personal threats increased following the Dobbs leak, we expanded our residential security and threat assessment activities.
22: Many of us, me included, have received threatening anonymous deliveries designed to intimidate and harass us.
3: And the wheels are already in motion for Supreme Court police, including recruitment videos and a push for new candidates to make the trip to D.C. and join that force, as threats to federal judges rose by more than 30% compared to last year. Senior congressional correspondent Joe Khalil is live there on Capitol Hill. So, Joe, we are talking about a rare appearance by these justices, really illustrating the seriousness of the threats.
24: Yeah, it doesn't happen very often. The last time you had Supreme Court justices testifying like this in Congress was 2019. But having Justices Kagan and Barrett here, what that does is really put a face on some of the concerns the court has raised. And it goes beyond just figures and statistics about threats that justices are getting right now. This, on its face, is a budget hearing. This is a request from the Supreme Court for $228 million, which is the highest budget that the court has asked Congress for. But again, most of that increase is because of the changes in security protocol, because of the level of threats, the increase over the last couple of years. And there are, again, numbers and figures that illustrate that from the U.S. Marshal's Office about how many credible threats the justices have gotten. But it made an impact earlier this morning in the House session. And keep in mind, we're about to start the Senate session now with both justices. But listen to what Amy Coney Barrett said about not just how these threats have impacted her, also her family and her children.
22: When threats to my life were particularly intense a few years ago, around the time of the Dobbs leak, my security detail sent me home with a bulletproof vest, and I carried it into my house, put it into my bedroom, dropped it down on a table, turned around, and my 12-year-old son was standing in the doorway of my bedroom, and he wanted to know what it was and why I had it, and I didn't know how to respond, because maybe I lack imagination, but I didn't expect that performing this service was going to put me in the position of explaining to my children what a bulletproof vest was and why I had to wear one.
24: And so just to give you an idea, again, hearing the story that she just told, there have been 370 credible threats to federal judges. So that includes the Supreme Court. That also includes other judges on the federal bench. More than 200 judges have had those kinds of threats issued to them or their offices or their family, which is a 31% increase from this time last year. Remember, the year is not even over yet. So the number of threats coming in really mirrors the increase that we've seen for members of Congress. And they themselves have already voted to give themselves an increase in security funds for things like having personnel around them when they travel outside of their districts. So the Supreme Court asking for largely the same thing. Their security details, they want increase. They also want a heavier presence outside of the Supreme Court building itself. And there is, in their request, talking about building sort of an outpost so people coming through security do so before they get into the Supreme Court building rather than inside of it themselves. So this is a request that the House members earlier this morning seemed to be open to during the morning session. We'll see how the senators here take it.
3: Yeah, so Joe, the 2022 leak of the draft to overturn Roe versus Wade came up during this morning's hearing. What did the justices say?
24: Yeah, they say that that is part of what they're seeking now. Some of this money also includes cybersecurity increases because of, in large part, that Dobbs decision that leaked. And Justice Barrett and Justice Kagan both talked about how that was detrimental to just the rapport on the court, but also their own security as well. So in addition to the funds for physical security is cyber security, given all the sort of actors out there who you might imagine would have an interest in hacking in or, you know, figuring out a way to somehow infiltrate the Supreme Court's systems in that way. So again, we'll watch to see whether the senators here are open to something like that and moving this request from the court forward.
3: All right, Joe Khalil on Capitol Hill. Thank you. News Nation Politics are powered by The Hill. I'd like to welcome in Deputy Managing Editor at TheHill.com, Sorakshi Rai. Sorakshi, good to see you. First of all, just talk about how significant it is to see Supreme Court justices on Capitol Hill.
0: Quite significant. Like Joe was saying, the last time the justices were testifying at the Capitol was 7 years ago in 2019. Now, there have been stories recently where justices of the Supreme Court have been spotted walking the halls of Congress, and that always creates a bit of intrigue with all of the reporters wondering who they're meeting, what they're doing there, and the justices always playing very coy when they do make that rare appearance on Capitol Hill. But really, you know, this was a very collegial affair, you know, from the House panel that was interviewing them earlier. Now they're going to be in front of the Senate panel, and it was, you know, mostly bipartisan in their questioning, and it was, you know, not as fiery as we've seen some of these other panels take place. They, you know, everyone expressed their concern for the safety of the Supreme Court justices as well as those federal judges, and, you know, now they will face that the Senate panel as well.
3: All right, so I'd like to listen to a bit more of what the justices had to say this morning.
23: We were a little bit like, do we really? Because it's easier living life without security than living life with security.
22: I didn't expect that performing this service was going to put me in the position of explaining to my children what a bulletproof vest was and why I had to wear one.
23: We are concerned about people coming into the building right now before they've been checked, essentially, and only being checked when they're in the building.
22: Many of us, me included, have received threatening anonymous deliveries designed to intimidate and harass us. They are often sent in the name of Judge Salas's son, who I think, as you mentioned in the beginning, Mr. Chairman, is deceased because he was killed by a disgruntled lawyer who showed up at Judge Salas's home.
3: All right, so during this morning's hearing, Sorakshi, Justice Kagan expressing a preference for a police force specifically for the Supreme Court justices. Talk about how that would differ from the protection they already are currently receiving.
0: That's right, Nicole. You know, what we are hearing from the justices is that they want $228 million for the year that starts in October this year. You know, now part of that increase includes, you know, a $20.6 million increase in the budget for 2027. But that also includes, you know, six extra security guards that they want for their personal security, as well as 25 additional police officers at the Supreme Court. Now, we have heard, you know, from the justices themselves talking about those experiences that they've had. You know, we heard from Justice Amy Coney Barrett, who was very, poignant in when she spoke about that recent swatting attempt at her house when it was the Supreme Court police that actually were already at her residence and could speak to local law enforcement and tell them that, you know, they heard no such noise coming from the house and could talk them off. And that is why that particular local law enforcement officers that were dispatched because of the swatting incident didn't enter her house in that swatting incident. So essentially, you know, what they want is they want the Supreme Court police to be responsible for their security because, you know, they are with them throughout the day. They are with them and they want them to be the main coordinating police force with the local law enforcement officials as well, Nicole.
3: All right, so Joe touched on this at the end of his reporting there. Back in 2022, after the leak of a draft of the court's decision overturning Roe versus Wade, the Supreme Court actually installed tall fencing around the building because of the threats and the protests. What more, Sorakshi, do we know about these increased threats? I mean, is it in part because they're being better tracked and documented compared to years past?
0: That's right, Nicole. You know, the Supreme Court justices and federal judges are seeing in this quite polarized environment an additional number of threats being made against them. But it's not just those physical threats or those swatting incidents that have recently happened. You know, there are people like the person who showed up outside, Justice Kavanaugh's house with implements to harm him and travel across the country. So it's not just physical, but it's also, you know, the threat of cyber attacks. It's also that, like the justice was saying, that they want the Supreme Court screening measures to be enhanced. They don't want people to be searched just before they enter the court. They actually want a separate building built that allows them to scan people before they actually enter the court premises. And this is something that's extremely important to the justices. We've also seen, you know, some very tragic incidents take place with federal judges. Part of where, Justice Amy Coney Barrett was saying, you know, has resulted in the loss of life as well. So there is, a lot of scrutiny on the court. We do know that they've made some quite controversial decisions. And we do know that it is a highly polarized environment in the country right now with there being heated rhetoric on both sides of the aisle. So this is something that is also factoring into why the justices are requesting additional funding for their security.
3: And we can see on the right side of our screen there that the justices are now testifying in front of that Senate panel that has now started. Okay, so last question for you, Soraksi. President Trump, we know, has repeatedly attacked the court over the years, particularly after decisions he doesn't like. You know, he will take to Truth Social, vent about it. Have we heard anything from Washington lawmakers about that?
0: I think by and large, you know, the president is quite prolific on social media, especially when it comes to the Supreme Court decision that he doesn't like. But he's also praised some of the Supreme Court decisions as well that have worked in his favor. So essentially, you know, the lawmakers haven't really commented on that front. And the justices haven't commented on that front either. But there is this additional scrutiny, like the justices were talking about, in light of some of the decisions that the court has made. And they all spoke about, at least Justice Kagan and Justice Amy Coney Barrett spoke about the aftermath of that Roe versus Wade decision and how that impacted, the threat levels that they received as well.
3: All right. Soraksi Rai, live for us there in D.C. Thank you. Well, President Trump, meantime, will address the nation Thursday night in a primetime speech. He is promising he will deliver some, quote, big news. The president is expected to share findings from newly declassified intelligence reports that allegedly shed light on plans by foreign actors to interfere in the 2020 U.S. election. The president will also reportedly touch on the latest flare-up in the war with Iran as fighting in the Middle East has intensified once again. Hannah Brandt is live at the White House for us. Hannah, a senior White House advisor is saying that this speech may be wide-ranging, but there will be a focus on the 2020 election.
2: Nicole, that's right. That's what we're expecting from this address. And President Trump really setting expectations pretty high for his speech. He told reporters he has a really big announcement to share during it, confirming it's going to be largely focused on election security. And that's what we expected because a source tells News Nation that this speech specifically will be about newly declassified intelligence reports that are connected to the 2020 election. That source saying the reports detail new information about apparent plans by foreign nations to influence that election. Now, President Trump has said he wants to save the details for that Thursday speech, but here's how he described it in brief remarks in the Oval earlier today.
4: It's really big news. It's really, really big news. And our country has to shape up. But that's what we're going to be talking about Thursday is it doesn't get bigger, because without free and fair elections, you don't have a country. We'll be discussing other things, too, but it's going to be a very big announcement.
2: President Trump has repeatedly claimed the 2020 election was rigged against him, but several courts have rejected those claims and said there is no evidence of cheating during that election. Still, election law has become a top focus for this White House. Passing the Save America Act in particular is an urgent priority of President Trump, and that's legislation that would put those new, stricter rules on voter ID. President Trump has been making the case that that's essential to U.S. election integrity. Democrats, though, on the other hand, have been claiming President Trump is just trying to preemptively undermine the results of the upcoming midterms elections because we know that Republicans are at risk of potentially losing their majorities. This is from Senator Mark Warner, who's the top Democrat on the Senate Intelligence Committee, and he writes, "For months, I've been warning about Trump's obsession with losing the 2020 election and his threats to take over voting. Now it looks like he's going to claim he found fraud that justifies his interference in the midterm." Warner writes, "Don't buy into his BS." Now, President Trump did recently say that he ordered Acting Director of National Intelligence Bill Pulte to declassify documents related to the 2020 election. So we'll be watching to see if that's something he brings up on Thursday, Nicole.
3: All right, Hannah Brandt live there in D.C. Thank you. Still to come, the tug of war over the Strait of Hormuz and President Trump's pivot today on the cost of U.S. protection. And ICE puts a temporary halt on traffic stops after two deadly shootings in under a week.
5: I was 24 when I had a stroke.
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3: The Department of Homeland Security is now pivoting its immigration enforcement approach, today announcing vehicle stops by ICE are being temporarily stopped. That announcement coming one day after another ICE-involved fatal shooting of an immigrant, a 26-year-old father and Colombian national was shot and killed in Maine yesterday, just days after a 52-year-old father and Mexican national was shot and killed in Houston last week. This latest fatal shooting sparking protests outside of Maine Senator Susan Collins' office in Biddeford, with demonstrators calling for her removal. Senior border correspondent Allie Bradley joins us live. So, Allie, this is a significant change in protocol.
1: A very significant shift here for ICE. Nicole, we've been along several times on ride-alongs, and this is kind of their main way that they apprehend individuals is through these traffic stops. They wait till they come out of their homes, and then they apprehend them in their vehicles and things like that because they don't need warrants, and those individuals won't be inside the home with access to weapons and things like that. But what we're being told is these stops are being halted, and they will undergo additional training before the practice is restarted. But an ICE spokesperson telling us, quote, we are always evaluating our procedures to keep our officers safe and criminals off our streets. We will not disclose or discuss law enforcement tactics. So in Maine, ICE officers say that they were conducting targeted surveillance on a person with a final order of removal and attempted to stop a vehicle that was leaving that home. The agency saying, quote, the vehicle attempted to flee the scene and fearing for public safety, an officer discharged his weapon. Now that driver died from his injuries. He has been identified as 26-year-old Johan Sebastian Guerrero from Colombia. Maine Independent Senator Angus King says Homeland Security Secretary Mark Wayne Mullen told him that the man was not the original target of the ICE operation. Protesters today saying it's dangerous being out there, and they voted whether or not to stick it out or to turn in.
10: All in favor of saying it's just too dangerous, we're going to shut it down and live to fight another day, please raise your hand.
11: One
10: guy. Okay. All in favor of toughing it out and staying here?
1: As you just heard there, they overwhelmingly voted to stay out and protest today. And also today, Maine Democratic Senate candidate Nirav Shah is calling for a full investigation and says ICE needs to be abolished, saying it's beyond reform.
12: That is to say, focuses on criminality at the border, drug trafficking, rather than picking up a 26-year-old who had a work permit and a Social Security card and didn't even have the warrant on that that was being issued. Rather than focusing on him, focusing on cartels at the border. Rather than focusing on law-abiding citizens who are contributing to our economy, focusing on real threats. To me, we have already come way too far, and it's time to abolish ICE.
1: And just last week, another man was fatally shot in his vehicle during an ICE operation in Houston. Reports say that he was also not ICE's target. The former acting ICE director under President Obama said that 20 people have been shot by ICE since President Trump took office. 18 of those took place during traffic stops. He says ICE isn't really trained well on traffic stops. And as I mentioned, they will undergo additional training before restarting the practice of stopping individuals in these enforcement operations. Now, the shooting in Maine marks the ninth time that ICE has used deadly force since President Trump's immigration crackdown began. And we also have seen that there is a Justice for Johann Sebastian fundraiser going on right now, Nicole, where they've already raised about $94,000. Nicole.
3: All right. Allie Bradley live for us there in South Texas. Allie, thanks to you. All right, we head now to D.C., and let's listen into the ongoing Senate hearing on Supreme Court security concerns. As you can see, Justice Elena Kagan is addressing lawmakers right now.
14: I first joined the court in 2010. Our security was very different at that time. The Supreme Court police focused almost exclusively on protecting the building. And as for cybersecurity, well, our IT department focused on supporting the latest BlackBerry devices. I didn't have a security team of my own, and was accompanied by security personnel only when I participated in work-related public events. We began expanding our security program in earnest in 2017, initially at the behest of members of Congress. We engaged government and private industry experts to evaluate our needs. We started by expanding personal security beyond the Chief Justice so that associate justices also received small security details. Much too small, as it later turned out. As threat assessments called for larger details, and as overtime costs correspondingly rose, we requested funding for more officers, vehicles, and support staff. As events at the Capitol and other federal courthouses revealed our building's vulnerabilities, we also added new physical security systems. When personal threats increased following the leak of the court's Dobbs opinion, we expanded our residential security and threat assessment activities still further. Similarly, as online attacks grew in number and sophistication, we requested additional cybersecurity resources. Our strategy has been consistent: expand incrementally but effectively to meet evolving security challenges. We aren't alone in this. Although orders of magnitude smaller, the Supreme Court's police department is modeled after your own Capitol Police Department. The two departments have matching pay tables and similar organizational charts. They work closely together on threats pertaining to the Capitol campus and beyond. They also face many of the same challenges, especially officer recruitment and

0: retention, and they have implemented many of the same solutions to address those challenges. Over the last 5 years, the Capitol Police Department's annual operating needs have increased 70%, a figure similar to the court's. For fiscal year 2027, Capitol Police requested a 16% increase. As neighbors, our two police departments will continue to work cooperatively together. Our respective police departments' growing needs are obvious given current conditions. The Capitol Police Chief recently testified that threats against Congress are up 50% this year. The Supreme Court police expect a smaller but still substantial 38% annual increase in threats this year, which follows a 25% increase last year. For some of us, those threats have come very close indeed, as the chairman indicated, and all of us live with the knowledge that they may again materialize. But as the Chief Justice has said most recently in his annual statement, all members of the court continue to do their jobs as they believe legally right, adjudicating cases without fear or favor. We are grateful to the Supreme Court police for all they do to support our ability to do so, and grateful to our appropriators in the Senate and the House for the resources that are necessary to achieve that goal. While we cannot comment on decisions or pending cases, Justice Barrett and I are happy to answer any budget-related questions you may have. Thank you very much, Mr. Chairman.
1: All right, we've been listening live to this afternoon's Senate hearing on Supreme Court security concerns. Justices Elena Kagan and Amy Coney Barrett addressing senators after a House hearing on that same topic this morning. We'll continue to monitor it. Well, coming up, though, we are standing by for the swearing in of Lindsey Graham's sister after his unexpected death, and what Graham's death and the health of Republican Senator Mitch McConnell could mean heading into the midterms.
2: As a parent, you said you'd never give up the convertible.
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17: Where does your generosity to Mercy Ships go? To a small fishing village in Africa. To the hopes of a boy. To his dreams of playing soccer. To the hands of a surgeon. The long recovery. Until one day. The joy of finally being part of the team. Where does your generosity go? Wherever Mercy does.
1: Moments, Lindsey Graham's sister will be sworn in to finish his term, which is up in January. And while Graham's sudden death over the weekend sent shockwaves across D.C., his sister, Darlene Graham, says she hopes to carry on her older brother's legacy while finishing his term.
18: Lindsey has always been there for me, and I will be there for him. My brother was the most amazing person, outstanding leader, and just a genuinely good man. He was kind and considerate and loved by his family dearly. As I think everyone would agree, Lindsey worked harder than anyone.
1: Darlene Graham will likely vote along party lines, which is much needed for Republicans as they have a slim margin in the Senate and are still without Kentucky Senator Mitch McConnell, who is recovering from a fall at a physical rehab center. News Nation politics are powered by The Hill. I'd like to welcome in White House reporter at The Hill, Julia Manchester. Julia, good to see you as always. So with Graham's unexpected death and then Senator McConnell's prolonged absence, Republicans' majority is essentially erased. What does this potentially mean for the Senate, both short and long term?
19: Well, look, in the short term, we know that, you know, with McConnell gone, that's certainly, a setback for Republicans in the Senate. But we know that with Darlene Graham sworn in very shortly, they're going to be able to overcome those two absences, or at least one of those two absences. So in the short term for now, Darlene Graham's presence certainly makes things easier for Republicans, but it's still going to be very difficult, particularly at a time when you have the administration and Congress with a lengthy to-do list, like passing the National Defense Authorization Act, for example. You have President Trump continuing to push hard for Senate Republicans to pass the Save America Act legislation, which would require, among other things, voter ID when voting and registering to vote. So it's a narrow margin, but Darlene Graham swearing in certainly helps alleviate some of that stress.
1: All right. So, Julia, you just mentioned, President Trump, we know, is still pushing hard for his Save America Act legislation. We know the Department of War is asking for $67 billion in emergency funding as this war with Iran rages on. One of Lindsey Graham's last big legislative pushes was a new round of Russian sanctions, which senators from both parties are actually rallying around. So what is the sense in Washington when it comes to some of these proposals?
19: Yeah, it's interesting to see senators from both parties rallying around the Russia sanctions legislation. Not necessarily unexpected. We heard Lindsey Graham say last week prior to his death when he was visiting Ukraine that they had come to some sort of a framework of agreement with the White House on that sanctions legislation. And yesterday, a White House official telling reporters that President Trump does indeed support that legislation. And Trump even floating in the Oval Office earlier today that he would be open to that sanctions legislation, including sanctions against Iran or even the Iranian-backed militant group Hezbollah in Lebanon. But there still is, I think, within the Republican group in the Senate, there still is very much a bit of a divide over, defense spending. You do have fiscal hawks like Wisconsin Senator Ron Johnson, for example. He comes to mind, who differ from senators like Lindsey Graham, who is much more willing to want to spend big on defense and to take a more hawkish approach on that issue. So there still are divisions, particularly when it comes to the money that the Department of War is asking for.
1: All right. So we are taking a live look at the Senate floor there on the right-hand side of our screen. Zooming in on South Carolina, the governor named Lindsey Graham's sister, Darlene, to finish his term. That is why we are looking at the Senate floor. She is going to be sworn in just moments. She'll become the first woman to ever represent South Carolina in the Senate. We know, though, that it's just temporary because Graham was up for re-election this year. It means there's now a sprint primary election to replace him on the November ballot, Julia. So what can you tell us there? Any word on who might permanently replace him?
19: Well, there's a number of names that have been floated, including some names from the House, Congressman Ralph Norman, Congresswoman Nancy Mace. But I think there's been some caution from some Republicans I've chatted with about, you know, taking a Republican out of the House to run for Lindsey Graham's Senate seat in South Carolina, because we know the majorities in the House are so slim and that they could become even slimmer come November in what's going to be a tough election for Republicans. But Pamela Evatt, someone who ran, the lieutenant governor who ran in the gubernatorial primary and initially had President Trump's endorsement, she has been floated as someone who could easily make that run. She already has that statewide name ID. She has the infrastructure of having a campaign in place. So she has been floated. And I would note that Norman and Mace also could have that advantage as well. And we understand that Lindsey Graham's former primary challenger earlier this year is also mounting a bid.
1: All right. So talking about elections there, I want to stay on the topic of elections, pivot just a bit, because President Trump is now making new claims about the 2020 election. He claims that Georgia Democratic Senators John Ossoff and Raphael Warnock are sitting illegitimately. There's no evidence of anything being rigged up to this point. We are now nearly 6 years out from the election. There's also now more than 200 FBI agents who have been deployed to the state of Georgia. We know we talked to Hannah earlier. The president is set to address this during his primetime speech on Thursday night. Is there any more information you can give us on what is potentially happening here?
19: Well, I think what we're seeing is ahead of the midterms, you're seeing President Trump really starting to revamp those unfounded claims of widespread election fraud. We know that, like you said, Nicole, there's no evidence that this fraud has taken place, that President Trump did, in fact, lose the 2020 election to former President Joe Biden. However, we've seen the administration really push for what they say is election integrity and election security. So, for example, the Save America Act, among other things, requiring voters to or potential voters to bring an ID and proof of citizenship when they register to vote or when they vote. We also heard the Postmaster General earlier last month say that the U.S. Postal Service would withhold certain information to states that did not provide voter data when it came to mail-in voting. So there really, I think, is an effort from the administration on what they would say is election security. But critics of the administration would say this comes down to this could come down to the administration's crackdown on, you know, or its unfounded claims of voter fraud.
1: And as we can see on the banner across the bottom of the screen there, in about 20 minutes or so after this swearing-in ceremony, Senator John Ossoff has announced he will be holding a media availability. He's going to address the reports about the president's new claim. So we'll continue to monitor all of that. The Hill's Julia Manchester, thank you, as always. And it looks like things may be getting started there on the Senate floor. We'll continue to monitor that. But still ahead, the AI crackdown, New York's massive pushback on data centers, why it could now take up to a year to get a permit, and President Trump backing away from charging for U.S. protection in the Strait of Hormuz, how the U.S. will now enforce the blockade and still get paid.
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3: President Trump is now saying the U.S. will not charge a 20% fee for cargo ships through the Strait of Hormuz, but instead he's going to require trade and investment deals. It's a change that came just hours before the U.S. military is set to once again enforce an Iranian blockade in the Strait. And there was another night of back-and-forth strikes between the U.S. and Iran, Iran targeting an American airbase, the U.S. hitting more than 100 Iranian targets. As the battle for control of the Strait of Hormuz continues, the price of oil has hit a one-month high, rising more than 2% and rattling global supply concerns. News Nation's Jessica Cartaglia is live for us in Qatar, following it also. Jessica, the president now changing his mind on charging that 20% fee.
19: Right, exactly. We heard that last night as breaking news that he wanted to add that 20% fee to ensure that there would be safe passage through the Strait of Hormuz. He originally said that we would be the guardians escorting those boats across. This afternoon, he reversed course. He changed his tune. You may want to call it a pivot. After the United Nations said that there's really no legal basis, and you

0: meanwhile, fired ballistic missiles toward a U.S. airbase in Jordan. Jordan saying that it intercepted four missiles that entered its airspace. And the UAE also saying that two of its oil tankers were hit by Iranian cruise missiles. One crew member was killed. Eight others were wounded. Iran's Revolutionary Guard says that it targeted ships that ignored warnings and entered what it calls a prohibited route. Of course, we're talking about the Strait of Hormuz. President Trump says that the U.S. is the guardian of the strait, regardless of not implementing that 20% fee. They have reinstated a U.S. naval blockade of Iranian shipping, which, Nicole, affects all ships essentially going in and out of these Iranian ports. Now, here in Doha, we're a good piece away from Iran, but they are also encouraging boats not to go out on the water. We're talking about boats that people use for leisure. It's incredibly warm here, and it's very different to see the harbor just still.
1: Very interesting. All right, Jessica Cartelia, live for us there in Qatar. Thank you. Still to come, the governor of New York cracking down on data centers. We'll explain.
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3: New York Governor Kathy Hochul taking unprecedented steps against data centers, enacting the country's first state-level pause on data center construction permits for up to a year, which allows the state to create plans to address energy and environmental issues. Reporter Jay Dow from News Nation's New York City affiliate joins us live. So, Jay, what does this mean for permits that have already been issued?
4: Well, good afternoon to you, Nicole. For projects that already have permits issued or state approvals, they still have the green light to move forward. This moratorium applying to hyperscale data centers, which don't have those approvals, that are already in the pipeline, but do not have that acceptance just yet.
3: All right, Jay, how much time do you think this will take?
4: Well, this is a one-year moratorium. And as you mentioned, this was put in place by Governor Hochul to allow the state to put up some guardrails. There's a lot of concern about the amount of water that these hyperscale data centers are using, the draw on the power grid. There are critics who are saying that this moratorium is going to send the message that New York State is closed for business, because obviously there are other states across the country that are opening up their doors and their arms and saying, you know what, you can build here. There isn't one uniform position, but this one-year pause, in the opinion of Governor Hochul, gives the state an opportunity to set up a framework to make sure that local communities and their concerns are respected. Nicole?
3: All right. Reporter Jay Dow from New York City. Thank you. Well, I'm Nicole Burley here in Chicago. Thank you so much for watching this Tuesday. We are waiting to hear from Georgia Senator John Ossoff. He is responding to President Trump's renewed election fraud claims. The president is now saying Georgia Senators Ossoff and Raphael Warnock are serving illegitimately. The president announcing a primetime address. It is set for Thursday night, where he's reportedly expected to claim Georgia's entire 2020 election was illegitimate. Senator Ossoff is expected to speak in just moments, and Connell McShane is tracking it all. He will pick up our coverage from New York right after the break.

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16: There's breaking news on News Nation Live. So we have protests here. We have the blockade over there. And we have a lot more today. I'm Connell McShane in New York. Let's get going now with our top three. And in the number three spot, Darlene Graham, sister of the late Senator Lindsey Graham, sworn in to finish his term in the United States Senate. We'll have more on that. And we're also watching these protests, this time in Maine, after a deadly ICE shooting, the second fatal shooting this week involving ICE. And now there is a shift in enforcement operations nationwide, which we will talk about. We begin the hour with the war that's officially back on and the naval blockade in the Strait of Hormuz that's supposed to be officially back on 1 hour from now. And we start our reporting this hour in the Middle East. News Nation's Jessica Kartalia is live, and she's in Doha with the very latest. Jess, what's going on there today?
17: Yeah, lots of changes, Connell. The president essentially walking back something that he said yesterday, that they wanted to impose that 20% fee on top of ships that are crossing and getting safe passage by the Americans through the Strait of Hormuz. Today, he pivoted and said they're not going to do that.
18: We'd love to do it a different way. We'd love to invest in the United States with billions and billions of dollars. and we would like to invest tremendously in the United States as opposed to charging a fee. And I like that, actually, because I don't think anybody should be able to charge a fee for the straight or for any other straight relationship in terms of other sections of the world. I don't think anybody should be really in that position.
17: This after the United Nations said that there's no legal basis for any mandatory tolls in international waterways. The U.S. also carried out about 5 hours of attacks last night on Iran. We're talking about a third straight night of firing missiles. Iranian media reported strikes near a major Persian Gulf port and the site of Iran's only operating nuclear power plant. Iran says at least 4 people are wounded. Meanwhile, Iran fired ballistic missiles toward a U.S. airbase in Jordan. Jordan says it intercepted 4 that entered that airspace. And the UAE is saying that 2 of its oil tankers were hit by Iranian cruise missiles. 1 crew member was killed. 8 others were wounded. Iran's Revolutionary Guard says it targeted ships that ignored warnings and entered the strait through what it calls a prohibited route. All of this activity, as you can imagine, is having a dramatic impact on the number of ships passing through the strait. Take a look at this. Just 10 ships passed yesterday. A week ago, that number was over 40. So just staggering numbers, Connell.
16: Only 10. Hard to argue. That's very much open. Now, as you said, the fee the president talked about is off the table. The blockade, however, at least my understanding is still not only on the table, but coming back like an hour from now, right?
17: Yeah, very much so. And there was a disconnect between whether he meant 4 o'clock here in the Middle East or 4 o'clock Eastern Standard Time. He says that the U.S. is the guardian of the Strait of Hormuz. He stands by that blockade, which essentially means that any ship that's going in or out of an Iranian port, Connell, will be affected.
16: All right. So we'll watch for that, and try to figure. We'll use the live ship tracking and everything else to try to figure out what's actually happening. Jessica Cartaglia is in Doha. We'll check back with you as well, Jessica. Now to Glenn Ignacio for analysis, the retired Air Force Special Operations Commander. Glenn, welcome as always. You see, we're watching, just for our audience's view, the protests in Maine related to ICE, which we'll talk about. There's a couple of other things. There is, just in case I have to cut away, is one of the point this out. Darlene Graham has been sworn in to replace her late brother, okay? So the ceremonial swearing in, we're going to go to that. It's already been sworn in, the ceremonial swearing in. And also John Ossoff, the senator from Georgia, is supposed to speak here in a minute. And the reason I point that out, the president has a primetime address set for Thursday night, and there's been reporting he may talk about the 2020 election in Georgia. Ossoff, it appears, is trying to get out ahead of that. We'll dip into that. Glenn, your thoughts on where we stand now with this blockade coming back and apparently no fee of 20% in the Strait.
6: Yeah, I think the idea of dropping that straight fee, in fact, I'm surprised it even came out because it sort of justified what Iran was trying to do. But absolutely, that would have been ridiculous because it is an international waterway. We said that it should have been open and Iran should have never had any kind of penalty or toll going through that area. So I'm glad that's off the particular table. But we know combat operations are definitely on. One of the things that really was a stranglehold for Iran before was the economic strangle with, again, the blockade, but also being able to support things, or I would say block things, that any oil coming out of Kharg Island or anything whatsoever coming out of Iran is going to stop. So that economic strain is definitely going to hit them hard like it did before.
16: Okay, let me play a clip from the president. So the way, there were questions, you were kind of referring to this about this, the idea of a fee and whether that was something that would even happen anyway, whether the president had the authority or as his own Secretary of State seems to suggest, whether that was even in accordance with international law, which he suggested it was not. So whether that was ever going to happen is one question, but now he says something different is going to happen. Here's the president talking about what the Gulf states have told him they will do. Listen.
18: I was called by different people, different countries, kings and emirs and all of the people that we all know and we all love. And they've been, frankly, they've been very strong partners. And they said, we'd love to do it a different way. We'd love to invest in the United States with billions and billions of dollars. I like that, actually, because I don't think anybody should be able to charge a fee for the straight.
16: What should we make of that, do you think?
6: I think it's rather interesting about this. It's almost like it's turning into a business proposition, which is, not really the reason why we should be there. So I think it's ruffling a lot of feathers. And I think it's really an interesting surprise military members might have a different response to it. But at the same time, if we look at the UAE, Saudi Arabia, and so forth, there's always been a lot of investment into the United States, from the AI programs to a lot of defense programs for years and years. They bought equipment from us that sometimes they don't even use just for the investment in the United States. Now, that is a different plan that he's approaching. But at the same time, if we sort of clear this whole issue of anything offensive from Iran, there is no particular threat to the ships, just like there wasn't before. So having that type of influence, I get the idea of being security or providing security, but having a business, lack of a better term, transaction onto that, I think that's not going to be warmly received, because, again, it should be an international open waterway. This is just a different way to say it's a toll or it's a penalty. You're still going to pay for it, but you're changing the words. It's a little bit of a marketing spin, if you ask me.
16: Okay. Let's talk then about the military options that are ahead and where this might go from a military perspective for the president. Obviously, the Strait seems to be priority A. Let me go to the Telestrator for a moment. There's talk about going in at some of these facilities, like this Pickaxe Mountain has been mentioned as one possibility, seeing the Natanz, which we knew about already on this map. This one in particular, here's some video of that, or some overhead satellite shots of that, has been talked about. Okay, so you have that. Second thing, you have these sea drones that the United States is now supposedly using, unmanned surface vessel, used for the first time on Sunday in Bandar Abbas. So these strategies, take them one at a time if you can, and tell us what you actually expect to happen here in the coming days and weeks.
6: Sure. The Pickaxe facility is a deep facility that they built into a mountain. It reminds me of sort of how Cheyenne Mountain in the United States was built. So they built it in a mountain, very deep tunneling for a couple of years. So there are facilities that are way in there. May not have bunker busting bombs that would get into that area, but there's a lot of other weapons that could go in there to cause damage, or so significant that they can't get in, get out kind of thing. So that's one particular area. And I can see how any of those nuclear facilities or development facilities will be shut down. As far as these drones and going into these particular areas, we know right now that there's a lot of threats based on anything with drones or whatever within the Keshem areas, the Tomb Islands, Abu Masa, being able to stop any particular threat against any of these ships coming in or coming out. I think that's a targeting area that they're looking at anything and everything, including the small ships that Iran has been using. Now, back to the drone systems that we've had. We've actually had these in development for many years and is now put into a combat operation. In all honesty, if you look at the conflict in Ukraine from both the drones air, ground, and at sea, which they have used against Russia successfully, it's the same model. Again, these have been developed for years. The operational procedures, or TTPs, techniques and procedures, are being utilized. What we've learned or seen to learn from Ukraine and taking those operations out by keeping the human out of the loop in this, where we do have control of it, but we're not putting a human threat into taking out these particular targets deeper into Iran, closer to their particular weapon systems.
16: Yeah, I'm amazed in so many ways. The more you learn about how much we're all learning from that Ukraine war, especially when it comes to drone warfare, the future of warfare, and everything else. Okay, so we've dug into some of the details. The last thing I'll ask you is kind of the big picture, 30,000-foot view, or however many feet you want to stay above the Strait of Hormuz. Are you confident in the plan this administration and this president are putting forward at this point, given where we are, given not whether it was a good idea to get to this point, but are you confident in the idea of moving forward and getting out of there better than we started?
6: Yeah, I think the idea of, you know, when we're talking about the bigger picture, it was always particular success criteria. That's something that is just standard in military studies of warfare, that the success criteria of how we're going to get out of that, we really don't know. They've sort of changed, and I think those need to be defined. But as we see right now, I think we talked about this more than a week ago, is that there is a little bit of a fracture going on between the clerics and the civilian, lack of a better term, leadership of Iran and the IRGC, is that the IRGC has been short-circuiting the negotiations as well. So there's certain factions. That's going to be very interesting about what happens in Iran. Now, again, going forward, we can take out the particular economic. We can also destroy some of the leadership, both at IRGC and everything that we have there. But it's going to be interesting what happens inside the country, because, again, we cannot bomb a regime change. Right. But there could be different things that are going to architect what happens within Iran. That's going to be the big picture going forward, because, again, Iran's going to have to change. But how do they change? That is absolutely the gamble and the puzzle that'll have to unfold in the days or weeks ahead.
16: Well, the other concern, it seems to me at least, one of the concerns is how long all of that might take, because we are up against something of a clock here in terms of oil reserves, for example, and how much we have in reserve and how quickly that's dwindling. So what about time frame?
6: That's a great question. I mean, again, you know, we talked about people are concerned about boots on the ground. no boots on the ground. That shouldn't happen. But as far as what we're going with the oil and so forth, there's so many other countries. India is going to be greatly concerned. And we've also seen Philippines put emergency situations because of energy. They're the ones that are going to be impacted the most based on what does and doesn't come out of the Persian Gulf. So as far as what we're concerned going forward, it's really about our military operations. We're going to have to rotate people out for reserves as far as that's concerned. They've been there for a long time. So the sustained military operation, that's going to be jumbled up as we go forward, or juggled up a little bit.
16: Yeah.
6: But again, long term, it's a situation of what is the exit criteria? And I think that's one of the things that we really need to know, and it needs to be defined, because that's been the things that we've learned from Iraq, Afghanistan. Not to bring that up, but we have to know what are the criteria of how we're going to pull out, period.
16: Yeah, I'm going to go, and thank you, Glenn, by the way, to Washington on Russia sanctions. Quick weigh-in on that. This is a developing story. Are they speaking now, Claudine? All right, we'll get back to Glenn has thoughts on this. Obviously, he's covered Ukraine so much for us. So the idea that they move forward with this Russia sanctions bill, you know, especially as a tribute to the late Senator Lindsey Graham, has come up a lot the last couple of days. The Democratic senators who supported are speaking now on the Hill. Let's listen for at least a moment here.
19: We met with President Zelensky. While we were there, we discussed how to end the war in Ukraine. And something, as we all know, that Lindsey was incredibly proud of was securing White House support for this sanctions bill. As Senator Britt just said, when he got that call from the White House that they were going to be on board, he was thrilled because he was a tireless advocate for Ukraine. He knew that Ukrainians stood on the front lines of freedom, and he understood that with this legislation, we can finally put the pressure on Vladimir Putin that's going to get him to the table and make sure that Ukraine wins this war. We know they're extracting heavy human and economic costs for Russia, and unfortunately, if the Kremlin is able to fund its war machine through the sale of oil and gas, it's going to be able to keep going. And that's what this bill is going to do. It's going to stop those purchases. It's going to make clear to everyone that those purchases are going to come with real costs. With the momentum on Ukraine's side, now is the time for us to pass this Graham-Blumenthal sanctions bill.
16: All right, so we have not just Democrats, a bipartisan group of senators speaking on Capitol Hill. Glenn Ignazio, a closing thought on something you and I have talked so much about, the Ukraine war, but especially the significance of the Senate possibly moving on this Russia sanctions bill after so much time, something Senator Graham had pushed for aggressively. Your thoughts on the impact that might have?
6: I think it's going to apply more pressure onto Putin because, again, we saw this change in operations with Kremlin, or excuse me, with Ukraine being able to hit all the supply chains and logistics. That brought also hitting Moscow, the war home into Russia, so the propaganda is gone. There's increased pressure on Putin from both around his party and from the people. These sanctions are going to definitely have a more impact on Russia to see what goes on, and I think that's going to be problematic for Putin. But at the same time, the country has not declared war. If they do declare war, the entire country puts a war footing that focuses on the war operations. That would be dangerous because no matter what resources they have internally or they're scarce, it's going to go to the conflict. That's a thing we want to watch out for. And I don't think Putin has the power or at least the backing to be able to declare that, which would change things in Ukraine. So Ukraine's doing really well, smart approach. And I think these sanctions will definitely help. Putin's really the key about folding this whole thing.
16: Okay. Let's see how quickly they move here on the sanctions. Major Glenn Ignazio, thank you, sir. As always, following a number of breaking stories and developing ones here on the show today at 13 past, let's take a look at what we have coming up on News Nation Live.
20: A second fatal ICE-involved shooting this week, sparking protests, this time in Maine. What lawmakers are saying.
21: I don't know anything about this event. Okay, I was a little busy yesterday.
22: Based on the publicly available accounts, it appears that ICE agents went after the wrong people.
20: And what the protesters are demanding.
23: None of us deserve to be gunned down in the streets.
20: Millions of Americans bracing for another heat dome. We're expecting record-breaking temperatures in the next couple of days. Our favorite weatherman, Mr. G, joins the show with much more. Under scrutiny and apparently under investigation. Why authorities have their eyes on Taco Bell over a parasitic outbreak causing explosive diarrhea.
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2: Price relief for Americans feeling the pinch. I'm Mike Vaccaro, News Nation Washington Bureau Chief. Prices dropped 0.4% in June, cooling annual inflation to 3.5%. That's according to data from the Bureau of Labor Statistics. Last month also marking the first time in more than 5 years without rising so-called core prices, those excluding food and energy. President Trump of the White House celebrated the new numbers, though Federal Reserve Chairman Kevin Warsh had a more measured reaction in Tuesday morning testimony before Congress.
3: There might be some that look at this morning's data and say, oh, mission accomplished, everything is swell. That is not my view.
2: The central bank's next meeting is set to take place later this month, though economists do not anticipate a change to interest rates. The drop in consumer prices came during a relative lull last month in the war with Iran. Economists warn that a resumption in attacks could spell trouble for the economy. I'm Mike Vaccaro, and this is the News Nation Political Minute.
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29: Sometimes, after service, it feels like every step we take sets us back.
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16: See this very often. For the first time in 7 years, a pair of sitting Supreme Court justices have been testifying on Capitol Hill today. Elena Kagan, Amy Coney Barrett, there to say that more money is needed for security, as threats to federal judges have been going up. They've gone up by more than 30% since last year. Senior congressional correspondent Joe Khalil on the Hill covering all of this from the depths of the Capitol outside the hearing room joins us now. So how's all this been going over today? It is rare to see.
31: Yeah, it is. And, you know, it's rare and it's really impactful to see the two justices actually here and answering questions from lawmakers. Every single year, the Supreme Court gets a budget and there's a request they put in to Congress. But it's entirely different when you actually have Justice Barrett and Justice Kagan talking about why they need an increased budget. This year, what they're asking for is $228 million. And the increase from last year is almost entirely on security measures because of the higher level of threats that the Supreme Court justices have been getting, not just to themselves, to their homes and to their families when they're in Washington, D.C., when they're at the court, and also when they're out and about in the country. And again, it's one thing to look at the figures and the numbers, statistics, but it's quite a different thing to actually hear their experiences like we got a chance to today. Listen to what Justice Barrett said today about how, again, this has impacted her entire family here because of the threats that she has gotten in just the last few years.
4: When threats to my life were particularly intense a few years ago, around the time of the Dobbs leak, my security detail sent me home with a bulletproof vest, and I carried it into my house, put it into my bedroom, dropped it down on a table, turned around, and my 12-year-old son was standing in the doorway of my bedroom, and he wanted to know what it was and why I had it, and I didn't know how to respond, because maybe I lack imagination, but I didn't expect that performing this service was going to put me in the position of explaining to my children what a bulletproof vest was and why I had to wear one.
31: Both Justice Barrett and Kagan talked about the U.S. Marshals statistics, which show that this year alone, Connell, more than 370 credible threats have been issued to federal judges, including Supreme Court justices. More than 200 federal judges have gotten those kinds of threats, and all of that is a 31% increase from just last year. Keep in mind, the year is not even over yet. So clearly they're laying out the reasons for why they want higher security, heavier presence of officers in the court and when they're at home, and also actually building a different security facade in front of the U.S. Supreme Court so people get security not when they go in the building, but before they come into the building. So all of that is part of the request today. And so far, it sounds like both senators and members of the House this morning were really receptive to what they were saying.
16: Well, the increase, I think, is the story, right? People probably think, well, I've heard of threats against judges in the past, but the idea that's going up like this, there's clearly something happening here. Now, was there any difference? You were talking about the reception. Any difference on a partisan level, Democrats and Republicans, or everybody pretty much took it the same way?
31: You know, surprisingly, the House seemed to be the less partisan of the two. In the Senate, there hasn't been much, but there have been a couple of subtle things. You heard Senator Collins really calling out Senator Schumer for comments he made on the Supreme Court steps, and she said, you know, that kind of comment sort of increases the heated rhetoric around judges and puts their lives in danger. You also heard some Democrats call out President Trump directly. And Justice Kagan did respond to that, talking about, you know, there is a difference between fair criticism of the courts from public officials, from senators, from the president, and then when it crosses the line into intimidation. This is what she said, Connell.
5: Criticism is fair game. I mean, go for it. You know, it's life in the big city is that you're subject to all kinds of criticism. But intimidation is a different thing entirely. And when political figures of any stripe are trying to intimidate judges and justices to do things that they like rather than the things that they don't, that's where we really have crossed the line.
31: And you'll notice she was very careful not to name anyone specifically or any side. She kept it broad, but she sort of addressed that there is that line that public officials do need to walk.
16: You know, on another note, but related to this, and we're going to talk about Senator Graham's sister in a moment in the swearing in after we're through with this conversation. But I know Justice Kagan spoke, I think it was ad-libbed, about Senator Graham in her opening remarks today. We're going to flash back, first of all, to the two of them in 2010 before you tell us about today. Listen to this.
7: As we move forward and deal with law of war issues, Christmas Day bomber, where are you at on Christmas Day?
8: Senator Graham, that is an undecided legal issue, which, I suppose I should ask exactly what you mean by that. I'm assuming that the question you mean is whether a person who was apprehended in the United States is...
7: No, I just asked you where you're at on Christmas.
8: You know, like all Jews, I was probably at a Chinese restaurant.
7: Great answer.
16: That's a good response. Had a funny kind of questioning. It speaks to Senator Graham's sense of humor and to Justice Kagan, right? So she spoke today, Joe?
31: Yeah, she brought it up. She opened, yeah, you're right. She had prepared remarks, but she ad-libbed the beginning about Senator Graham and essentially said that, you know, she admired and respected. He voted for her. He supported her despite her being a liberal appointed justice, and that she was really impressed by how seriously he took the process when he interviewed her. And that moment, she says, was what many told her sealed her fate in moving her confirmation forward. So it was a really nice sort of levity moment. And again, it was notable that she took the time to honor Senator Graham in that way.
16: All right. Good stuff, Joe. Joe Khalil there, live on Capitol Hill at 25 past the hour. You know, moments ago, Darlene Graham, the late senator's sister, was sworn in. She'd been sworn in about an hour ago. And then a few minutes ago at the Capitol, they had the ceremonial swearing in. So you're approaching there with Senator Grassley. And boy, must be such a bittersweet moment for Darlene Graham, who, had been by her brother's side for so many years. And as she spoke so eloquently yesterday in South Carolina, she said he was there for her, and now she is there for him. Let's listen to this. This is just moments ago, the swearing in.
6: United States, against all enemies, foreign and domestic, that you will bear true faith and allegiance to the same, that you take this obligation freely, without any mental reservation or purpose of evasion, and that you will well and faithfully discharge the duties of the office on which you are about to enter, so help you God.
9: I do.
6: Congratulations.
9: Thank you.
6: God bless you.
16: Darlene Graham will be the first woman representing the state of South Carolina, United States Senate, filling the spot until her brother's current term expires in January. Now, she's not expected, which we've talked about in our coverage, to seek election herself to a full term. There's a special primary to be held next month to pick a new Republican nominee for Senator Graham's seat, a general election November 3rd. Again, this was just moments ago at the United States Capitol. Coverage continues here on News Nation Live with data centers popping up all over the country, seemingly. New York State is now bucking the trend, hitting the brakes on new construction. We'll have more on that next.
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8: Inflation reported today. We've had strong earnings from the banks reported today. It's been a good day so far for stocks, especially the NASDAQ up 0.9%. We'll have more on all of this before the closing bell at the top of the hour. Now, to data centers. While some states are welcoming these data centers with open arms, New York State is making the unprecedented move and putting a statewide pause on construction of new large-scale data centers. Now, these facilities, so we're all on the same page, are the ones that house the powerful computers that fuel artificial intelligence. And while many communities view them as a boon to their economy, they can also be costly for local resources. They require a steady supply of water, for example, to keep cool, massive amounts of energy to run their servers, which can then translate into higher electricity bills for the rest of the community. So with that, today, the New York Governor Kathy Hochul said she was taking action. She said it was to ensure that these centers benefit New Yorkers. So she signed the nation's first moratorium on these facilities while the state looks at the demands that they're placing on energy and on the environment. Here she is. Listen.
14: This pause will remain in place for up to 1 year while New York establishes the strongest possible framework to protect our communities, guardrails to reduce the risk to our energy grid, minimize land disruption, noise pollution, and protect our natural resources, especially our water supply.
8: There is no federal regulation of these data centers, so, you know, New York's move theoretically could be a playbook of sorts for other states. We'll watch as it develops state by state. The protesters in Maine, they continue to hit the streets today. It's becoming a bigger and bigger story after another fatal ICE-involved shooting. Man was shot in front of his wife and his daughter. We will have the very latest on what is a fast-moving situation in Maine coming up next. We'll be right back.
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8: of deadly shootings involving ICE officers during traffic stops in recent weeks. News Nation has learned the agency now is putting an immediate pause on most stops, at least for now. The decision comes after the fatal shooting of a 26-year-old, Juan Sebastian Guerrero, that happened in Maine. This happened yesterday. Homeland Security

0: Secretary says the Colombian man was not the target of an ICE enforcement action, despite ICE originally releasing a statement suggesting otherwise in the hours after the shooting. A source telling News Nation, ICE officers now will go through additional training before they restart the tactic amid the scrutiny that's out there. 52-year-old Mexican man was killed last week in Houston in a traffic stop, first described as a targeted enforcement action, now admitted to be a case of mistaken identity. Let's go to the news center on the politics of all of this with Republican strategist Angie Wong, media culture expert Kaivon Shroff. Welcome both. Angie, I say the politics because, you know, Maine is a very important midterm state, and I'm wondering about the political fallout now with immigration and the way it's enforced, not only back in the headlines, but in a state that we're all watching so closely in the midterm elections.
1: Yeah, Maine was just in the news last week for kicking out Graham Plattner off the ballot after 150,000 voters in Maine put him on the ballot. But that's okay. This is a completely separate incident. But eerily, this feels like the incident that just happened days ago in Houston. Same thing, where ICE agents were targeting a different suspect and these cars were stopped at a traffic stop. But they continued driving after ICE agents allegedly told them to stop. Now, we still have to see the investigations, but from the early videos we've seen, this latest incident in Maine, the car was circling and circling, circling, while the ICE agents was, I guess, trying to get him to stop. So we're going to see how the investigation goes. But, you know, in both these incidents, both the survivors of the victims said that they had working papers, that they were almost legal, pending, you know, legal status here in the United States. Even if that were the case, and that hasn't been confirmed yet, you still have to listen to law enforcement. When they tell you to stand back, you stand back. Otherwise, you may get arrested, or worse, you may get shot at.
0: Perspective from you, Kaivon, you're looking at some of the video. It's limited, partially because we don't have the body cam footage, which is another issue here, you know, which would give us more information. But your thoughts on what's been happening, and especially in Maine and where this is all going?
2: Exactly right, Connell, about the body camera footage. The problem is that for months and months, there has been no accountability here. You know, Kristi Noem leaving was just the beginning of the accountability Americans needed to see. And you can be pro-law enforcement and not defend irresponsible and reckless enforcement tactics. And basically, this policy change, this current pause, is an admission by the agency that their officers aren't properly trained. We, again, remember, don't know who these recruits were. They were picking up all sorts of random people and giving them all these weapons and sort of sicking them on the public. I think it's deeply concerning. And I think what's more concerning here is that there is that lack of accountability from the body cameras to even just the basic investigations of these killings. And I will say one last point. You know, you can't say just comply with law enforcement when it's an agency that is now repeatedly targeting innocent people, wrong subjects, and they have this reputation for being mass thugs that kill people, right? I mean, that doesn't really add up at the end of the day.
0: Next topic, the president on Thursday night, Angie, we heard yesterday that he was going to have this primetime address. We're all wondering what it was about. Then reports started leaking out. It might have something to do with the 2020 election. Mark Caputo of Axios says it's going to be a little bit of everything, that the primetime speech is slated to include election integrity, an update on Iran, and whatever else he, being the president, deems important, according to a senior advisor. What about this potpourri primetime speech? I know Senator Ossoff, we'll play some of this a little later in the show, just tried to get out ahead of it in case he's going to, as reported, call the 2020 Senate elections in Georgia somehow illegitimate, saying if he does that, among other things, it would mean the voters in Georgia are illegitimate and the president's just afraid of losing the midterms and being held accountable, the senator's words moments ago. But what do you make of all of this, and what do you expect Thursday night?
1: Yeah, a lot of politics wrapped up. This is going to be the last few days that Congress is actually in session to do anything before they come back in the fall. And by then, the Save America Act will be, well, it'll be just too late to do anything with it. What we just saw just minutes ago was the House advanced the Save America Act snuck inside a national security funding bill. That passed 215-211. So now it goes to John Thune's quarters, and he's going to have to do something about it. Because it's a funding act, I believe it only takes 51 votes to get this thing through. Now, President Trump is doing everything he can to get the Save America Act passed through. We heard him at the White House earlier today suggesting that this is what they're going to talk about. I remember just Tulsi Gabbard a few months ago going to Georgia with a big truck bringing a lot of files in. And then just this last weekend, the FBI director, Kash Patel, had to take an emergency meeting at the White House. So something is happening there. Expect really big announcements about the Save America Act on Thursday.
0: Yeah, there's a few pieces of legislation. I think you're probably right to suggest Save America.

0: America Act, the SAVE Act, Kaivan, is going to be a part of this. I'm curious as well, as I brought up a number of times, where they're going on the Russia sanctions bill, whether they're going to move quickly on that as well. But your thoughts on Thursday night?
1: Yeah, look, this is classic Trump fear-based politics, where he's going to talk about a domestic enemy, this supposed election fraud, and then Iran, this foreign threat. But what is he not talking about? What Americans' number one issue is headed into these midterms? Affordability, the economy, inflation, right? Prices are still incredibly high, and part of that is because of Iran. So I don't think this is going to be strong messaging for the president. Frankly, again, he's sort of entering that lame duck phase. He doesn't seem to have that iron grip on the party as he used to have. And I think people are going to be looking at him with extra scrutiny because of the Lindsey Graham story and because of the Mitch McConnell story. Because actually, and I was a delegate in 2024 when we had to sort of swap out Biden for those age concerns, it now looks like the Republican Party is that party of gerontocracy. Yeah. And I do think that's extra scrutiny going to be placed on the president.
0: Angie, a last word on this, on where the president stands now politically. We talked about his approval so much when it was kind of bottoming out, which it may have done. It's ticked back up a couple of points to the low 40s right now. I got some relatively encouraging numbers today, for example, on inflation, but they obviously don't include what's going on now in the Middle East and what that might do to inflation. So what would you say, Angie, about where the president sits right now politically?
2: Yeah, the CPI numbers look pretty good for President Trump. And you're just going to keep seeing it go tick, tick, tick upwards up until the midterm elections. Because, you know, when these numbers come out, it will really matter when they come out in September and October. Right now, we're in the middle of summer season. Not too many people are paying attention. But given that the gas prices are still low with a Middle East conflict still going on, I think he's in the clear right now for the numbers to keep rising.
0: Not that low, but they're coming back up. That's going to be the concern about how long this lasts in the Middle East. But I get your point that they're off the highs. Certainly. Angie Kaivan, thank you both. We're almost a quarter to the hour. So we have this Trump-backed bill that's aiming to end daylight saving time. All right. This, a lot of people care about this. All right. So it's going to be headed to the Senate. Senator Rick Scott has a lot to do with it. Senator from Florida. He's going to join us later on in the show. Up next, you at home just did something that has not happened since 1994. Now, what is that exactly? Keep it here. You'll find out. We'll be right back.
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12: 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Oh, I forgot birthday candles. 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
13: Sit tight, hon. I'll be right back.
12: But temperatures as low as 60 degrees can be deadly for children left behind. So

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4: 8-4 in the World Cup. It's Argentina, Spain, England, and France. This should be a terrific finish in the Final Four. What's been a terrific tournament. We're actually going to go by the numbers here today on just how many of you have tuned in to the beautiful games, a big event, and it's been big. The numbers, 50.1 million. How many watched the round of 16 match between the United States and Belgium? That was the largest soccer audience ever measured in the United States. Now, despite being the game from a U.S. perspective, being kind of a letdown, right, with the U.S. taking the L there 4-1 to Belgium. But Americans are not just watching when Americans are playing. You look at some of these other numbers, like we have this one, 46.7 million. That's the number of U.S. viewers taking in the Mexico-England matchup. Now, for context, okay, 20 million people on average watched the Knicks win their first championship in 53 years, which was a big number for the NBA. You know, the NFL is always the biggest numbers, but so if you take out NFL football, and 1994 was the last time you had this many people watching an actual sporting event. Again, non-NFL event. FIFA says in-person attendance for the games and at these cultural kind of pop-ups that they have in the host cities, those have been huge as well. We look at some of that now from the fans. Nearly 6.3 million walk through digital turnstiles to fill the stadiums for these matches, okay? 65,000 people on average have packed the venue. So, you know, that basically means they're selling just about everything out. They're filling 99.7% of the available seats. Remember the stories before the World Cup? Oh, they wouldn't have as many fans. It's been huge, these numbers. 7.7 million soccer-crazed fans have poured into the FIFA fan festivals. That's not just going to the game. It's just being there for, like, the communal experience. And it's going to add up. Massive bid for the next pair of World Cups is now underway. $2 billion is reportedly how much Disney, YouTube, and Netflix may offer to be the next broadcast partner for FIFA after seeing what happened at this World Cup. Americans getting a break, meantime, on inflation last month. Slower prices were reported, slower price increases across much of the economy. That said, this guy, we're going to talk about why the new Fed chairman says it's way too soon to be celebrating any of this, and we'll do that next.
5: Midday plans?
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11: Price relief for Americans feeling the pinch. I'm Mike Vaccaro, News Nation Washington Bureau Chief. Prices dropped 0.4% in June, cooling annual inflation to 3.5%. That's according to data from the Bureau of Labor Statistics. Last month also marking the first time in more than 5 years without rising so-called core prices, those excluding food and energy. President Trump of the White House celebrated the new numbers, though Federal Reserve Chairman Kevin Warsh had a more measured reaction in Tuesday morning testimony before Congress.
12: There might be some that look at this morning's data and say, oh, mission accomplished, everything is swell. That is not my view.
11: The central bank's next meeting is set to take place later this month, though economists do not anticipate a change to interest rates. The drop in consumer prices came during a relative lull last month in the war with Iran. Economists warn that a resumption in attacks could spell trouble for the economy.

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2: 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Democrat, Republican. You're going to hear from both sides.
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13: Leaf today reported on inflation. The Labor Department reported the annual rate of consumer inflation at 3.5% in June, down from 4.2% in May. So that marks the biggest monthly drop in more than 6 years, helped by lower energy prices in that time period. In testimony before Congress today, Fed Chair Kevin Warsh, though, warned that the job in fighting inflation is not finished, saying the central bank will stay focused on bringing prices down. So let's put it all together with Doug Flynn from Flynzito Capital Management. No mission accomplished from Kevin Warsh. I got to think that, you know, he knows, like we all do, we're still at war and the war's back on Iran. Right. So that this is backward looking, doesn't include what might happen in the future. Where's inflation Definitely. Stand and where might it go from here in your view?
14: Yeah, it looks, I mean, obviously it's much better. We thought that last month was a spike because of the gas price spike. I mean, gas prices went down 50 cents during last month per gallon. So that has a direct impact on everybody. And the greatest thing about this, I think, the inflation report was not even just that headline number, but the core number, which is what the Fed really looks at, also went down to 2.6% year over year from 2.9, which was a really good number. And that's the number that they're trying to get to 2%. So we're back on track to getting more towards the Fed's target, if you will. But there's no doubt that that means that people have a little bit more money to spend, and that is happening. And so things overall are pretty good, and that puts the Fed back in a position where maybe they just don't have to raise rates. We're back to neutral, you know, not officially, but that's where we're kind of going. And then maybe we get back to that rate cut, which everyone's kind of hoping for.
13: And don't be afraid that there is a task force working on all of this. So here's Kevin Warsh, the Fed chairman, part of his testimony today before Congress. This is what he said.
15: It's one data point. The reason I create a task force on data is I don't want to overread or cherry pick data. There might be some that look at this morning's data and say, oh, mission accomplished. Everything is swell. That is not my view. And I would feel more confident if we had better data to inform our decision making. We have a task force that's going to be focused on doing just that.
13: There you go. You like this guy, Warsh, Doug? I mean, he seems well respected from Wall Street, generally speaking. Is that fair?
14: I think so, definitely. And he came in sort of making it the case that he's not Trump's lapdog. I mean, that was kind of what he tried to do, come out and said he would raise rates. But I think that was a little bit of posturing because we all thought that rates would eventually not have to be raised and more to the point that inflation would come back down, especially because it's tied so much to oil prices. But here we are. I think that the reason we're talking about all this is because just in the last week or two, we've seen what happened with oil prices and then gas prices.

0: prices have ticked up a couple of pennies per gallon in that lag, and that's the risk. I mean, this may not get solved overnight, as we know, and we keep seeing it going back and forth, and so that has a direct impact. But overall, the trend is definitely good, and it's not just gas and energy. It's across the board. There's a lot of other lowering inflation things happening, and so that's a good sign.
1: There are. Like, I'm looking now, we'll pop it up from the Telus Trader at the big picture. It was just in May, the highest in 3 years, so obviously you're talking about trends. That's the one you like to see. You're going down from there to there.
0: Yes.
1: On gas prices, you know, this you could say, okay, trend is our friend here as well, right? If you're saying down 15% from the wartime peak, but, you know, this is still an elevated number, 386, and it could become more elevated if the war continues. So that's kind of in the back of all of our minds. In the front, in terms of Wall Street today, I just want to get your view on this as well. The banks, okay? So here's the second quarter profit reports, just year-over-year profit increases for the big banks. Goldman, 78%. Citi, 45% increase. J.P. Morgan Chase, 41%. Wells Fargo, 17%. Now, J.P. Morgan had its most profitable quarter ever. So talk to us about the banks.
0: Yeah. So, I mean, all the banks across the board hit on a lot of numbers. Basically, what happens is banks have good parts and bad parts, but on any given quarter. But this quarter, kind of everything worked. And so that is not a common occurrence. But they won on, you know, stock trading, on IPOs. We saw some SpaceX IPOs and other things. So they make a lot of those investment advisory fees and all of that. And all in all of that, you also had really solid consumer activity and spending. So that all meant that the banks had record earnings and are doing really well. Now, it's kind of a precursor to the general economy. It's not the only part of the economy, but it is a good indicator to take a look at. So you mix this good signs, the AI boom and all of that, and a lowering inflation print, and you have things that are maybe a little better than it feels right now. That's the way it seems.
1: Better than it feels. We keep hearing about that for years, unfortunately. But wrap up this war and see where we go from there. Thank you, Doug.
0: Exactly.
1: Closing bell just ringing on Wall Street to wrap up the trading day. And we look at the numbers at the close, the Dow, the NASDAQ, the S&P 500, all in the green. NASDAQ best of the bunch, up by 0.9%. If you keep it here, we have a White House official live on that inflation report and more. So that is straight ahead. Much more to come. First, our top stories.
2: I don't like the concept of a fade, but at the same time, it's not fair that we're protecting this strait for the entire world.
3: Inflation's a choice. The members of our committee have no tolerance for persistently elevated inflation.
4: I don't know anything about this event. Okay, I was a little busy yesterday, so I'm going to reserve judgment. I know that there was a tragic shooting, and I'm not going to comment on it because I don't know.
1: It is News Nation Live from here in New York. I'm Connell McShane. We're running down the stories that we're tracking for you this hour. The president reverses course in Hormuz, but charges ahead with a blockade and with fresh strikes. We are seeing signs the war in Iran may soon morph into a war in the entire Middle East. So we're back live in the region with the very latest on all of that. Plus, inflation improves. But will the war torpedo any progress on making the middle class feel better about their money? We have this White House official that will ask those questions to in just a few minutes. We begin the hour, though, with another reckoning that pits the president's immigration priorities against questions about law, police violence, and if the government is telling the truth. So in the last week, ICE officers fatally shot two men. In both incidents, officers executed traffic stops. In both incidents, officers say they feared for their lives. In both incidents, body cams were not rolling. In both incidents as well, video from bystanders does suggest that the government's version of events could be misleading. The newest flashpoint is in the state of Maine. The town there is called Biddeford. Biddeford, Maine, you see it, south of Portland. Homeland Security says ICE officers were in the middle of executing a targeted operation when a migrant attempted to flee. We now know the man was Juan Sebastian Guerrero, and that Guerrero, 26 years old, a dad, was not the target of the operation. The video, which was obtained by CNN from a doorbell surveillance camera, it records five shots fired in the 7 a.m. hour. A video from minutes later, after the shots were fired, shows Guerrero's vehicle circling for a minute, blocked off by SUVs, ICE officers trying to stop the car. You're looking at it on the screen next to me right now. And then there's a different angle showing officers dragging Guerrero's body from the car. He's limp. It's unclear in that video if he's still alive. The incident on Monday spilling over now into today, prompting protests in the state of Maine and a nationwide demand for answers about the ninth deadly force death at the hands of ICE since the president put his immigration crackdown in motion. So that's where we are today. It's already spurring a coast-to-coast rethinking about how ICE operates day-to-day. So we're going to talk about this from every angle, starting in Texas with our News Nation senior border correspondent, Allie Bradley. So talking about rethinking, what do you know, Allie, about changes now we might see or going to see in ICE operations that are connected to all of this?
5: Yeah, hey, Connell, a big change here as federal sources familiar with the move say that ICE is actually halting vehicle stops nationwide in the wake of those shooting deaths, both in Houston, Texas, and in Biddeford, Maine there. They will undergo additional training before they restart that practice. But an ICE spokesperson saying, quote, "We are always evaluating our procedures to keep our officers safe and criminals off our streets. We will not disclose or discuss law enforcement tactics." But we saw Senator Collins, who is in Maine, she actually called, and she's a Republican, she called for the halting of these vehicle stops for the most part, and wanted that change to happen. Now, both shooting incidents in Maine and Texas started off as attempted vehicle stops, and this is a big shift in policy for the agency, as a large portion of their apprehensions are actually carried out via vehicle stops. What they do out there is they establish what they call a pattern of life, and they wait for that individual, a target, to generally leave their house or leave their residence in order to make that apprehension. And there's a couple of reasons for that. One of them being, if they're inside their home, they have access to weapons, they're in a safer environment, they're not as vulnerable to that apprehension. And also, ICE doesn't have to obtain a judicial warrant in order to make that apprehension in a vehicle stop. So that is something that is a big shift in their policy. We've been alongside ICE several times when they've made vehicle stops and they've made apprehensions in that manner. Now, it's not clear, Connell, at this time, if these vehicle stops, if it's widespread or if they're going to allow for some exemptions, like if they are going after what they deem to be the worst of the worst criminals, if they are going to make exceptions to the rule there when they know that it's a target. But again, as you mentioned, in both cases, in Houston and in Maine, they didn't have the right target there, according to a senator in Maine saying that Mark Wayne Mullen told him that it wasn't the target. So that's what we're looking at there with these vehicle stops. Again, they're halting them nationwide now, Connell.
1: All right. And just to be clear on the body camera footage, which we have not seen, we haven't seen it because it doesn't exist, right? Not like they had it and haven't released it.
5: Yeah, you're exactly right. Our sources confirm there that they don't have body camera footage from this incident in Maine. And that's the same case that happened in Houston. They didn't have body cameras. And the White House is kind of pointing the finger back at the government shutdown, saying that they were in the middle of rolling out these cameras to every officer across the nation. But the government shutdown really put the delay on that, pointing the finger back at Democrats. But you'll recall that this was a priority after the Minnesota shootings, and Congress actually allocated $20 million for those body cameras. But Connell, as you see there, we still have officers that are not outfitted with those devices, Connell.
1: Allie Bradley, Del Rio, Texas, our senior border correspondent. It's Congressman James Walkinshaw, Democrat from Virginia, who joins us live from Capitol Hill. What about that on the body cameras? Take that up first for us. You heard Allie's reporting that the White House is trying to pin the blame on the shutdown. What's going on with not having this body camera footage?
6: This administration has had plenty of time and more than enough money to outfit ICE and CBP officers with body cameras. I think it's quite clear they don't want body cameras because they don't want the American people to see up close and personal the death and destruction, the kind of violence that's taking place here. If there was body cam footage of these two incidents, the level of outrage across the country would be exponentially higher than it is today. Mark Wayne Mullen is smart enough to know that he doesn't want body cameras on these officers.
1: These traffic stops being halted, or at least partially halted, we'll see how that policy plays out. What about that as a response, and what else do you think needs to be done in the short term?
6: Well, one, it's too late. And what the agency has said is that they're going to halt traffic stops so that they can train officers, better train officers, to conduct traffic stops. Ironically, precisely that kind of better training is what Democrats like myself have been demanding for more than a year. They should have agreed with us when we were demanding that they slow down this mass deportation agenda and train these officers, many of whom were rushed through their initial training as they were desperately trying to add thousands and thousands of new ICE and CBP officers. They should have got the training right the first time. They didn't. As a result, two individuals are dead.
1: I thought even in speaking to some Democrats, those have been critical of the administration, that things were changing in recent months. Did you? And do you think they have? And this is just a couple of incidents that have bucked that particular trend, or nothing changed in terms of the way immigration enforcement is happening?
6: I think what has changed is that they've stepped back from the large-scale kinds of surges that we saw in Chicago and Minneapolis, where they would surge thousands of officers into one city or jurisdiction, creating a media circus and a whole series of protests and counter-protests and conflict. But they've continued, somewhat below the radar, now spread out across the country, this very aggressive and, as we've learned in the last week, very violent mass deportation agenda. So the approach and tactics have changed, but it's still incredibly aggressive, still violent, still failing to target the so-called worst of the worst. As far as we can tell, neither of these two gentlemen who are dead are in the worst of the worst category.
1: And a mistaken identity in one or both cases as well that we've reported on. What about from where you sit in the halls of Congress? Is there anything being talked about or worked on that we should know about?
6: Well, Democrats on the Homeland Security Committee are demanding full and independent investigations of these incidents. If we had an independent FBI, they could conduct it. Local law enforcement should be able to get access to the evidence to conduct investigations of these incidents. We have legislation requiring better notification of Congress when there are deaths caused by ICE or CBP in DHS operations. So we're going to continue working to get transparency and accountability for the American people.
1: There's not much you can do, though, from a practical perspective, is there?
6: Well, look, Democrats are going to continue to demand common sense reforms. My hope is that maybe after these incidents, the administration or some of our Republican colleagues will join us and say enough is enough. We can enforce the law and do it in a way that's humane and doesn't lead to carnage and death in American streets like we've seen in Maine and in Texas recently.
1: We certainly thank you for your time on this. I know you have to go and you have to vote later this hour, so I'll just ask you one quick question about that. It's on a completely different subject. We are having, but it's one, okay, in fairness, that the American people actually are interested in. People get into this all the time. It's like, how much daylight are we going to have? This daylight saving time bill. Okay, so Senator Rick Scott, Republican of Florida, is actually going to join us in our next hour of coverage. But where do you stand on this this whole idea of getting rid of daylight saving time? How's the vote going to go, and where do you stand?
6: So the vote this week would establish basically permanent daylight savings time across the country as the default. And, for states like Virginia that I represent, that maybe wouldn't be a dramatic change. But there are places in the country, if we had permanent daylight savings time, it means it would be pitch black dark at 9 a.m.
1: Right.
6: So even more kids would be waiting outside for their school bus in the dark. Especially in the winter for the folks I represent, I think that'd be a big problem.
1: So you'd rather, it's like people, it seems like, am I wrong, everyone seems to want to get rid of changing the clocks, but there is a disagreement on which way we should do it.
6: Yeah, and I think the reality is it impacts different parts of the country differently.
1: Right.
6: I think it makes sense to preserve some flexibility for states to make the decision that makes the most sense for them.
1: Okay. Well, again, Senator Scott will be on next hour, Republican of Florida, on that and other subjects. But Congressman Walkinshaw, Democrat, Virginia, we thank you as always for your time. Thank you, sir. Okay.
6: Thanks for having me.
1: 12 minutes past the hour. We're also joined this hour by Akash Desai, who's a White House senior deputy press secretary, live with us from the North Lawn, really to talk about the economy, which I'm going to do. Thank you, by the way, for coming on. I want to get into this inflation report that came out today. We were just talking about it, and I definitely have a few questions. Two other quick questions, however. First, one on the news we were just talking to the congressman about. Changes in immigration enforcement after what's happened, in Houston and in Maine. What's going on with the traffic stops? So is this a change in policy, or the traffic stops are just out, or as was asked earlier, are there going to be some exemptions in certain cases for the quote-unquote worst of the worst? What's the actual policy change here?
7: Sure. Well, first off, thanks for having me on. But look, I'm not going to get into the nitty-gritty

0: of DHS tactics or policies here from the North on. Let me just say that the safety and security of the American people is our top priority. And that's exactly why we are focused on mass deporting criminal illegal aliens from our communities and ultimately from our country. And it's a stark contrast to Democrats like Tim Walz, who have been trying to pardon a convicted child rapist. And so, again, we're focused on doing what we need to do, which is mass deporting criminal illegal aliens. And we're going to do so with the safety and security of the American people.
1: But you're making some change. I'm just asking about whether that's going to have some exemptions or you're just getting rid of the traffic stops for now.
0: Look, I think we're constantly evaluating our processes to ensure that we're doing things in the best and safest and also, more importantly, the most effective way possible to, again, keep our community safe, keep the American people safe.
1: Second thing I wanted to ask you about, again, before we talk about inflation and the economy and those numbers, the president's address Thursday night to the nation, you know, there's been a lot of speculation about what he will talk about. There, you know, he even seemed to say today it'll have something to do with the 2020 election or, as he says, election integrity issues. The senator from Georgia, John Ossoff, the Democrat last hour, tried to get out ahead of this because there's been reporting the president will suggest that his election and or the election of Senator Warnock was illegitimate. I think we have a clip. Do we guys have a clip of Senator Ossoff? Here's what he said. Then I want to ask you about what we should expect from the president. This is the senator.
2: When the president calls Georgia elections illegitimate, and if he calls Georgia's senators illegitimate, he is calling Georgia's voters illegitimate. He is reheating debunked conspiracy theories and launching bizarre new lies because he fears losing these midterm elections.
1: What should we expect from the president Thursday night on this issue, and will there be other issues covered?
0: Sure. Look, I'm not going to get ahead of the president, but what I'd say to Senator Ossoff and other Democrats is that Americans have a lot of concerns about election integrity. And so instead of giving pointless media sound bites and speculating on what the president may or may not say, he should be working with Republicans to pass the Save America Act and in a meaningful way address Americans' longtime concerns about election integrity in our country. Get things like voter ID, common sense, overwhelmingly popular reforms legislated, and again, assuage the concerns of the American people.
1: Is that what Thursday will largely be about, the Save Act?
0: Like I said, I'm not going to get at the president. I'll let you wait till Thursday to hear what he has to say.
1: Now, inflation was a Today story, right? So as we said, you know, these numbers are encouraging, backward-looking, which I want to talk to you about, considering what's going on in the Middle East right now and the effect that may or may not have on gas prices and other things. But here's the president on the inflation report. Here's what he said earlier.
3: Inflation's down. We inherited the worst inflation in the history of our country. They say 48 years. It was the worst in the history of our country from Biden, Sleepy Joe. I inherited that, and I got blamed for it, and it's not my fault. We are putting it to sleep.
1: As inflation does cool, my question for you is, with the war now back on and the hostilities having resumed in Iran, you know, seen oil the last couple of days tick up, won't gas prices follow and inflation accelerate again just as it did when the war was at its height? Isn't that the risk that, as the Fed chairman suggested today, the mission is not accomplished?
0: Well, let me make two points on that. Number one is that we had so many experts and economists, many people in the media, speculate that these disruptions that we saw, that we were always very transparent about from the beginning of Operation Epic Fury, would be permanent, that oil prices would stay elevated for a very long time, would stay above $100 or hit $150 per barrel or something like that. And we've seen the exact opposite of that, where we've seen oil prices drop very almost down to where they were before the start of Operation Epic Fury just a couple of short weeks ago. And obviously, there's going to be some back and forth. You know, the president's obviously focused on ensuring that Iran never has a nuclear weapon. But again, we've proven, and the president has been vindicated, that oil prices will plummet like a rock and have plummeted like a rock once traffic in the Strait of Hormuz gets normalized. And the other point I'd make is that when you kind of dig deeper into this, into the CPI inflation report, you're just seeing our economic agenda, the benefits of that, really start to pay off. Where we saw prices of prescription drug prices, of healthcare services, of auto insurance, so many of these other products, egg prices, for instance, continue declining. And that's really, and that's a direct result of what this administration is doing. For instance, with most favored nation drug pricing deals, with getting criminal illegal aliens off of our streets and making the streets and driving safer, with what we're doing to make autos and cars here in the United States again. And so there's both a short-term piece of this and a long-term piece. And I think, again, we've shown that there's going to be some short-term disruptions. We can mitigate those. And on the long-term, I think the news is all good.
1: Right.
0: Our agenda continues to pay off for the American people.
1: The problem was, or is, that those short-term disruptions might not be so short-term. The war, like I said, we know it's back on now, and we've seen that in the oil market. To your point, not back up to $150, but back up into the 80s. And then if we stay elevated, the concern I keep hearing about from experts in the energy markets is that we might run short of oil. We only have so much in reserves, so we're kind of up against the clock here. And doesn't that mean these higher prices might be here to stay a little longer than people are comfortable with?
0: Well, again, we heard some of the same doomsday prophesizing for the past few months. And again, we just saw oil prices decline precipitously, close to where they were before the start of Operation Epic Fury. But the ground truth, the broad premise here remains the same, which is that the United States remains the largest oil and gas producer in the world, one of the largest exporters of oil and gas in the world. And so as traffic continues to normalize in the Strait of Hormuz, the president announced a framework with some of our Gulf allies in the region regarding the traffic in the Strait of Hormuz. We're very confident that, again, we'll see oil prices. I mean, there's going to be some volatility here, but we'll see oil prices come back down to where they were, again, just a few short months ago.
1: All right, that's the White House perspective. Senior Deputy Press Secretary Kush Desai, first time on our show, so we appreciate it. We hope you come back. Thank you for today.
0: Thanks for having me on.
1: Live from the North Lawn, 4 p.m. Eastern. All right, that was when Central Command said the U.S. would restart its blockade Strait of Hormuz. 4:19 p.m. Eastern right now. So how about it? What will freezing traffic in the Strait mean for the war? We're on that as we continue. June gives Americans reason for joy. Inflation pressures easing up a bit, as we were talking about, on American wallets. But does the war turning back on mean a summer swoon on the horizon? You heard from the White House. We'll ask an economist what we can expect coming up as well. And, you know, who's to blame for this explosive outbreak getting so much attention, making life really, really uncomfortable for thousands of people? Is it a chihuahua? How about Taco Bell under investigation now for getting people sick? That and more. News Nation Live continues. That's a wrap for Taco Bell? Well, I don't know. We'll be right back.
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7: Choking off Iran, U.S. military, as of about 24 minutes ago, restarting, or supposed to have been restarting, its blockade. That and the ever-intensifying strikes and a congressional notification all confirming this war that the president tried to end is now fully back on. News Nation's Jessica Cartaglia is covering it. She's live in the region. Forrest joins us once again from Doha. So what's the latest, Jess?
8: Well, Connell, we're hearing that Iran's Keshem Island, which is on the Strait of Hormuz, was just hit by the U.S. within the past few hours. So this marks the fourth night now of attacks here in the Middle East. And it comes as the president pivoted from what he said yesterday about the Strait of Hormuz. He originally said that the U.S. would want to charge an additional 20% for any aid that it provided guiding someone through the strait. And he's now pivoting and walking that statement back.
9: Love to do it a different way. We'd love to invest in the United States with billions and billions of dollars. And we would like to invest tremendously in the United States as opposed to charging a fee. And I like that, actually, because I don't think anybody should be able to charge a fee for the strait or for any other strait relationship in terms of other sections of the world. I don't think anybody should be really in that position.
8: This also follows the United Nations saying that there's really no legal basis for mandatory tolls in an international waterway. Meanwhile, last night, the U.S. carried out a number of attacks, 5 hours of strikes on Iran, to be exact. Iranian media reporting a major Persian Gulf port and the site of Iran's only operating nuclear power plant had been hit. At least 4 people were wounded. Iran, meanwhile, fired ballistic missiles toward a U.S. airbase in Jordan and Bahrain. Jordan says that it intercepted 4 that entered that airspace. And the UAE says that 2 oil tankers were hit by Iranian cruise missiles. 1 crew member was killed, 8 others wounded. Iran's Revolutionary Guard says it targeted ships that ignored warnings and entered what it called that prohibited route. All of this activity, Connell, having a dramatic impact on the number of ships that are actually able to pass through the Strait of Hormuz. As you see from this graphic, just 10 ships passed yesterday. And Connell, just a week ago, that number was as high as 40.
7: All right, Jessica Cartaglia, live for us in Doha. Conversation continues now. I want to bring Barbara Leaf in, now the former U.S. ambassador to the United Arab Emirates. So you obviously know this part of the world real well. In fact, on the Telus Trader, I just want to bring up some of the strikes that have been traded over the last few days, adding to some of the newest ones just by, you know, highlighting this region in here by the Strait. Keshem Island is what Jessica remarked on being the latest. Where's this all going? How do you feel about what you're watching develop, Barbara?
10: Tunnel, we're continuing to see what I would call controlled escalation by Washington and Tehran. The problem is twofold. Controlled escalation can become uncontrolled. It can rapidly accelerate as Tehran and Washington try to jump ahead of each other on the escalatory ladder. But the other problem is that Iran will continue to resort to horizontal escalation, which is to say that it will pummel our Gulf allies and countries like Jordan. So it is a very worrying development in this no peace, no war situation that we're in.
7: Yeah, the president's claim is that, you know, he kind of gave them a shot to get out of this, but they didn't take it, they being Iran. Here's more of what President Trump said earlier.
9: I gave them a chance. I wanted to give them a chance at making a deal. You know, we had a deal 2 days ago. It was done. And then all of a sudden, they couldn't do it. They didn't like something about the deal. They couldn't do it. And they shot first. And that was a big mistake that they shot first, because we have been knocking the hell out of them. They're very difficult people.
7: Very difficult people. Should have known that coming in, Ambassador?
10: Well, they had the reputation of being among the best negotiators in the world. That's a fact. And the

0: thing is, the president himself continues to veer back and forth in a way that, frankly, makes it very difficult for both the mediators and the Iranians to understand where all this is going. It's not going to be settled in a one-shot negotiation. This requires a long, grinding effort, not just by the mediators, but actually U.S. officials sitting there at the table across from the Iranians.
1: You know, I was just talking to the Deputy White House Press Secretary about concerns over timeline and, you know, oil reserves running low and that kind of thing. Do you think we are back basically to where we started? TheHill.com, our colleagues have a headline, Trump back at day one as the Iran war rages again. They talk about how he notified Congress on Friday the military had resumed the strikes, giving the Pentagon another 60 days from that point to conduct operations. So I think a lot of people were skeptical of the first 60 days and might even be skeptical that this will be resolved in another 60 days. How do you view timeline?
0: Well, Kamal, yes, I think we're in a Bill Murray film. It's Groundhog Day all over again, right? The 60-day clock was never going to be sufficient for the nuclear discussions, but we are so far from getting to that point. We are fighting over just the terms of Article 5 of that MOU as it concerns the Strait of Hormuz. So it's we're really in a mess.
1: And the way that whole thing was phrased and how Iran chose to interpret it, whether that was in good faith or not, it may not have been, but it is what it is at this point. What about the Saudis now? And the president reportedly giving the green light for the Saudis to have started striking the Houthi rebels again. So how does that being in the mix kind of widen things or raise your concern level?
0: Of course, it makes things ever more precarious and really dangerous for the global economy. So there was a de facto truce for 4 years now that the Saudis and the Houthis had respected, had mutually agreed upon, and then even once it expired, they continued to respect that truce, or the Houthi did at least.
1: Yeah.
0: Respect, you know, not firing on the Saudis. But they have been threatening for some time to get into the fray. And of course, this then brings another choke point into jeopardy. So I think we're really in a very precarious place.
1: Yeah, it's not just the Strait of Hormuz. You're right. There's another strait that certainly puts
0: in
1: play. Right. We were talking about that yesterday at some length, as a matter of fact. Now, final thing. So you're the former ambassador to the United Arab Emirates. So those nations, the president says, the Gulf states, are investing billions in the U.S. I don't know the specifics of what he was referring to today. He says he did that, quote unquote, deal rather than impose a 20% fee on the ships that his own Secretary of State had said probably would be against international law. That being said, should we make anything of that, or is it just talk? I mean,
0: I have to think it's really talk, because Look, all of these Gulf governments, first of all, they've had longstanding commitments, investments in the United States. Last March, a year ago, the UAE pledged $1.4 trillion over a 10-year period. The Saudis pledged something on the order of $600 billion. The Qataris, a lower figure, but they are big investors in the United States. I think they were all shocked, speechless almost, by the notion yesterday that they would be the ones paying these tolls. And the president reversed himself quickly, not surprisingly. He got the phone lines burned up. And why would they be the ones who had to pay 20% of the value of these ships transiting? This was a war that they really argued against, unsuccessfully.
1: Yep.
0: And they bore the highest cost.
1: They certainly have. UAE was, especially at the beginning of the war, taking the most incoming by far from Iran.
0: That's right.
1: Far more than Israel. Barbara Lee, thank you, Ambassador. We appreciate it. We'll keep covering it. We'll see where this goes. Now, up next, the annual rankings are in for the fittest city in America. All right. You might be surprised. Stick around. Find out who came out on top.
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1: The whole daylight saving time thing we were talking about with Congressman Walkinshaw, with Senator Scott, if the next hour it's his bill in the Senate, if they pass it in the House to make daylight saving time permanent. I was talking to the congressman about it, and we'll see how this goes, and we'll bring you the results about there seems to be a lot of agreement. You talk to people about, hey, I don't want to be changing the clocks anymore. Where the disagreement is some people say, and a lot of the health experts say, well, you don't want it to be too dark in the morning, right? So you want to make it permanent. And then other people have a different view. They say, well, I don't want to get dark early all year like it does in the winter. So anyway, they're debating it in the Congress. Senator Scott next hour on that. We want to turn now to the question, though, about where you think your city ranks on this list that we talked about. It's the list of the fittest cities in America. Now, I don't know if you're going to be surprised or not, but the 2026 American Fitness Index rankings are in. They were compiled by the American College of Sports Medicine. And the way they do this is they look at the top 100 most populous cities in the country, and they rank them according to features like accessibility to parks and trails and gyms. Then they work in rates of obesity and chronic disease and food insecurity, and they crunch all of that and they come up with the rankings. So, number one, fittest city in America. I don't know if we have a drum roll or anything for this. Thank you, Rashad. The fittest city in America is Arlington, Virginia. I see Arlington National.

0: cemetery right there. You got the Pentagon in Arlington. You got all the high rises right across the Potomac. Now, I wanted to say, here's the top five, whether you should be surprised. You actually, I guess, shouldn't be. It's the 9th year in a row now for Arlington, Virginia, D.C. So this area in and around our nation's capital, I got some fit folks there. Washington, D.C. is number 2, Minneapolis, Seattle. No surprise. Denver, they like to be outdoors. You got running the altitude. So Denver's number 5 on the list. Now, how about this? Again, not my list, so I don't want to hear it from anybody. But the least healthiest, the least fit cities, the worst of the worst here is Oklahoma City. All right. So Oklahoma City, Memphis, Port St. Lucie, Florida. Maybe that's the Mets problem. That's where they train for spring training. Indianapolis, Indiana, Lubbock, Texas. Your least fit city. So I was waiting for that. I wanted to be surprised. I don't know if I was or not. Congress getting a front row view, meantime, of a day in the life today of a Supreme Court Justice of the United States. This is rare. A rare appearance on Capitol Hill and a stark message about what it's like to sit on the high court in the year 2026. We're live on the Hill with that next.
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0: So normally they work across the street. Today, though, a pair of Supreme Court justices were on Capitol Hill and they were testifying. Now, this is something that just does not happen often. So we're paying close attention to it. Senior congressional correspondent Joe Khalil is back live from the Capitol. And the subject also, another reason to pay close attention, was an important one, Joe, the security of members of the high court. So tell us about today.
18: Yeah, what's going on is every year the Supreme Court asks for a budget, essentially, from Congress. But this year, it's a much higher amount than they've ever requested before. It's $228 million. The reason for the increase in the request is because they want to beef up their security in the wake of a serious increase in threats to members of the Supreme Court and really members of the federal bench writ large. And so you're right, it is rare, it hasn't happened since 2019, that the members of the Supreme Court, the justices themselves, come to Capitol Hill and testify, but that's what we had today. Justice Barrett and Justice Kagan, one conservative, one liberal, basically explaining to Congress why this security situation warrants their extra funding. And what they're going to do with that money is they're going to add police to their Supreme Court police force, which includes security details for every justice when they go home, when they travel on the road. It's also going to add a security layer to the actual building itself, so people have to check through security before they enter the actual Supreme Court building. Now, all of that is to say, we heard personal accounts today from Justice Barrett and Kagan. Barrett describing that she had to wear a bulletproof vest and brought it home after serious threats, and that her children started to ask her, what is that? Why do you have to wear that? And she said, as a mother, she really wasn't prepared to have those conversations. They also addressed public officials making comments. And this is what Justice Kagan said about sort of the fine line here between making threats, intimidation, and fair criticism.
22: Criticism is fair game. I mean, go for it. You know, it's life in the big city is that you're subject to all kinds of criticism. But intimidation is a different thing entirely. And when political figures of any stripe are trying to intimidate judges and justices to do things that they like rather than the things that they don't, that's where we really have crossed the line.
18: And Connell, there have been more than 370 legitimate threats to federal judges just this year alone.
0: All right, Joe. Joe Khalil on an important story there live from the Capitol today. As we've been reporting today, the country got some good news on prices. But the Fed is saying, hold up, wait a minute on this. We can't be celebrating just yet. So we'll give you details both on what was reported and what's being said about it next.
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7: Price relief for Americans feeling the pinch. I'm Mike Vaccaro, News Nation Washington Bureau Chief. Prices dropped 0.4% in June, cooling annual inflation to 3.5%. That's according to data from the Bureau of Labor Statistics. Last month also marking the first time in more than 5 years without rising so-called core prices, those excluding food and energy. President Trump of the White House celebrated the new numbers, though Federal Reserve Chairman Kevin Warsh had a more measured reaction in Tuesday morning testimony before Congress.
8: There might be some that look at this morning's data and say, oh, mission accomplished, everything is swell. That is not my view.
7: The central bank's next meeting is set to take place later this month, though economists do not anticipate a change to interest rates. The drop in consumer prices came during a relative lull last month in the war with Iran. Economists warn that a resumption in attacks could spell trouble for the economy. I'm Mike Vaccaro, and this is the News Nation Political Minute.
9: The medium and some not so good today on inflation. Now, the good, of course, is price pressures easing up in a big way. New data showing the biggest monthly decline for consumer inflation in more than 6 years. The kind of in-between, Fed Chair Kevin Warsh telling lawmakers on Capitol Hill today the fight against high prices is not over. And I guess the not so good would be the war that stoked a lot of the price spikes to begin with. That's raging again in the Middle East. So we're joined now by the Navy Federal Chief Economist, Heather Long. And that's what I was trying to talk to the White House Deputy Press Secretary about earlier. Heather said, okay, no one's arguing these aren't good numbers. But the concern is now what with the war back on and whether it's only temporary. How do you see it?
10: Yeah, exactly. These were good numbers, but they are in the rear view mirror as the gas price nationally is heading back towards $4 a gallon. And so inflation will almost certainly go up again in July. So that's really the big problem for the Federal Reserve. As you mentioned, that new Fed chair was testifying before Congress today, and he went out of his way to say it is not mission accomplished yet on inflation, and that he needs and the committee needs to wait and see what happens with the war. And frankly, with things like in the inflation report, it showed medical care costs going down a little bit, auto insurance going down a little bit. That's certainly not true for my bill, but right. They need to see a few more months to make sure that's really happening.
9: Problem is
10: really
9: we might not. To your point about gas prices, I just on the Telestrator was looking at this earlier of us being at $3.86 currently. Now, yes, it's down 15% from the wartime peak, but you're thinking $4 is coming soon. And what would that mean if we stay, say, rest of the summer elevated around $4 for the macro economy?
10: I mean, it's definitely a pressure point. That's an extra roughly $50 to $60 that most households will be paying. And obviously, those transportation costs go up, and almost 80% of what we buy rides on a truck in the United States. So those diesel prices are also rising again. It was notable in this inflation report, one of the not so good parts, to use your terms, is the grocery store prices continue to rise. And a lot of people are feeling that pressure, particularly in a lot of the meat aisle, for example.
9: Yep. We talk about the economy. It's almost impossible to get through a full interview and not talk about AI in some way. So I do want to mention on jobs, this group of economists who put a warning letter out that not only do we have to act on AI, but we have to do it pretty much right now, that AI may become radically more powerful over the next 10 years, and this could drive an unprecedented transformation of our economy, they say, larger than the Industrial Revolution, but unfolding over a vastly shorter time frame. It could bring risks, including large-scale job displacement, as well as opportunities.

0: major gains in living standards. Okay, well, that's playing both sides, which we know are definite possibilities. I know certain people, like AI bulls, they say that's just doomsayer stuff, whereas other people are starting to get more and more concerned about something, whether it's regulation or different policies. What do you think about AI in the near term policy-wise would help for the economy?
1: Yeah, this letter was a big deal, signed by over 200 economists. And what they were really doing here is trying to shout to Congress, get your act together and start focusing more on this. I mean, it's kind of like a teenager learning to drive, right? Yes, you might have confidence in your teenager. They're going to be responsible, but you're probably going to put some guardrails on your teenager as they begin to drive. Maybe they can't drive at night right away, or you tell them they can't have a bunch of friends in the car and the radio blasting, or Spotify, whatever they use now. But you know, the same thing is true with AI. What these economists are trying to say is, look, there's a lot of benefits that will come, but we should be prepared that if there is a large unemployment spike, we know how to handle that, and we can make our unemployment insurance system better, and we can make our job retraining system a lot better than what we have now in the United States.
0: And we might have to do it quickly because it could really sneak up on us and happen very, very fast. Heather, thanks as always. Heather Long, we got to move on and talk about this unfortunate Taco Bell situation, all right? Oh, boy. Was it the Chalupa Supreme, maybe the Nachos Bella Grande? One of America's most popular fast food chains is now reportedly under investigation. This widespread outbreak of a very uncomfortable gastrointestinal illness has been getting more and more attention, and now a lot of the attention appears to be focused on Taco Bell. That's next.

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13: Taco Bell indeed reportedly is under investigation for a rather explosive situation, you might say. Federal and state health officials reportedly are looking into whether the restaurants with the fast food chain could be linked to this massive outbreak of a severe gastrointestinal illness. It's caused by a parasite that contaminates fresh produce, and more than 4,000 people have reported to have been sick in this outbreak. It's cyclopyrasis. Over 80 of the people have been hospitalized because of the outbreak. Most of the illnesses, or a lot of them, are in the Michigan area, but it's around the rest of the country as well. The CDC is reporting they have cases now in more than 30 states. Federal officials have not confirmed a specific food source or a grower or supplier, so they don't know exactly who's responsible. But Michigan officials say leafy lettuce is the leading suspected source based on interviews with more than 1,000 patients. While no definite link has been made to Taco Bell, the chain said it's monitoring the situation, reportedly stopped selling certain items, lettuce, cilantro, onion, pico de gallo, guacamole, as a precaution. They're not selling them anymore. So that's that, man. So we'll watch it. So Taco Bell reportedly under investigation. Some breaking news for the world of the World Cup. This is big. Spain, 2-0 win over France in the semifinals. So the Spanish, Lamine Yamal and company, able to defeat the French and Kylian Mbappe 2-0. And they will go on to meet either England or Argentina in the World Cup final on Sunday afternoon. Breaking news, Spain onto the World Cup final. There you go. I'm Connell McShane. We are live at 5 here in New York. We have the news for all Americans.
4: Mayhem in Maine. Protesters rally against ICE after an officer shot and killed a Colombian national. It's the second deadly shooting involving ICE this week. The calls to leave the state.
5: We can enforce the law and do it in a way that's humane and doesn't lead to carnage and death in American streets.
4: And today, the new nationwide order.
13: News Nation has learned the agency now is putting an immediate pause on most stops, at least for now.
14: I was called by different people, different countries.
4: The guardian of the strait.
14: They said, we'd love to do it a different way.
4: Scrapping Trump's toll booth.
14: The Gulf states are going to invest a tremendous amount of money into the United States, and that was very satisfactory to me.
4: The president nixes his plans to charge 20% for safe passage through the Strait of Hormuz.
14: I don't like the concept of a fee. But at the same time, it's not fair that we're protecting this strait for the entire world.
4: But don't expect an about-face on the blockade, now 1 hour in.
14: No, I gave them a chance. I had a deal 2 days ago.
4: Oh, the short, live deal. It was good while it lasted. And easy on the wallet, sort of.
15: Tomatoes are down 10% in month over month, so you should go home and have a nice salad.
4: Inflation cooled off in June, the biggest drop since 2020. Lock the clock. And let the sun shine in? The House votes on whether to make daylight saving time permanent. We'll talk with Senator Rick Scott about his Sunshine Protection Act.
13: So the president says he's got really big news to share with the American people at his primetime speech, which is set for Thursday night. And it's related, he says, to free and fair elections in the U.S. President Trump reportedly planning to address his continued claims about the 2020 election, which he lost almost 6 years ago. One Senate Democrat already pre-budding the speech. Georgia Senator John Ossoff responding to a report that President Trump will declare his election to have been illegitimate. Ossoff spoke earlier. White House correspondent Libby Dean on the story, live from the North Lawn with us this evening. So what are we hearing about Thursday night, Libby?
16: Hi, Connell. Some new details. So this Thursday address, what it will reveal, according to the sources that I've been speaking to, is newly declassified intelligence that the administration says shows a foreign government, China is who these sources have mentioned, tried to influence the 2020 election by exploiting voting machine vulnerabilities. President Trump asked about that today.
14: It's really, really big news. And our country has to shape up. But that's what we're going to be talking about Thursday is it doesn't get bigger, because without free and fair elections, you don't have a country. We'll be discussing other things, too, but it's going to be a very big announcement.
16: As far as the other things President Trump could discuss, we likely will hear that familiar topic, the Save America Act. That's the election overhaul legislation President Trump has pushed for in recent months. Democrats claim the president, with this speech on Thursday, is going to try to preemptively undermine the results of the upcoming midterms.
17: He is reheating debunked conspiracy theories and launching bizarre new lies because he fears losing these midterm elections. He fears defeat in the midterms, and that explains his spiral into conspiracy theories.
16: This is key here because we know there is a White House task force that is focusing in on this, but President Trump's address also comes as the intelligence community is under new leadership right now, with Bill Pulte taking over as the Director of National Intelligence for now, because President Trump has officially nominated Jay Clayton. And tomorrow he actually has his first hearing in front of the Senate Intelligence Committee, Connell. Likely this Thursday address from President Trump is going to be something that Clayton is pressed about.
13: You know, the other thing tomorrow, and by the way, we will talk more about Thursday night here in just a moment, but the other confirmation hearing to watch tomorrow is Todd Blanche, right?
16: Yeah, I think that's going to be one to watch because this is one of President Trump's most closely watched nominees from the get-go. The hearing gets started actually early tomorrow over in the Senate Judiciary Committee. Todd Blanche, though, as many know, was once President Trump's personal attorney, represented him in the hush money case. So he's going to get pressed on his potential independence or dependence on the White House when he goes to lead the department. Two other big things that could potentially come up, the now abandoned $1.8 billion anti-weaponization fund, and then also the Justice Department's handling of the Jeffrey Epstein files, which of course we saw Bondi swept out for, and we know that Blanche also had a hand in leading the classification of those, Connell.
13: All right, Libby Dean live at the White House for us. Let's bring Larry Sabato in right now. Larry's the director of the Center for Politics at the University of Virginia. Let's talk a little bit first about Thursday night. Like, what do you expect? Not only what do you expect from the president, but you heard there what he might talk about and what Senator Ossoff said ahead of it. If that's what's on the agenda, or at least part of the agenda, what do you think this is really about from this president?
18: Well, it's about two things. He is still trying to reverse the results of the 2020 election, and it is absurd. Look at all the problems we have, from the war to specifics and the economy and everything else, and he's talking still about an election 6 years ago that he lost. There is no one who has looked at this, no one, not a judge, not an analyst, no one who believes he did not lose that election. So let it. The second part of it, though, I think is more interesting and worrisome, because this could be a move to, in one way or another, bias or tilt the elections coming up in November. He has convinced a large portion of America, you know, 90% of it, MAGA, that the election was stolen, and it was stolen from them, not just from him. He has increased cynicism about our elections, and history is not going to forgive him for that.
13: Could you refresh our memory as well on the Senate runoffs in January of 2021? I was actually there in Georgia to cover that runoff, where I ironically spent January 6th anchoring from Atlanta, because I was there for the runoff before. The political analysis at the time, which you were certainly a part of, was that the reason the Republicans lost, or one of the big reasons, was President Trump, that he went down there and suppressed the vote by talking about how the elections were rigged, right?
18: Oh, absolutely. And of course, he argued against mail balloting for Republicans. Don't trust the mail. Don't trust the mail. Meanwhile, Republican leaders were dying because that's exactly what they wanted from Republican voters.
13: What about now, to come back to the present day, to the suggestion of Senator Ossoff? This is really about, well, you talk about raising doubts, but really about a midterm loss for Republicans that could put the president on the hook again. Hearings could start and all that kind of thing. So what about that component of it? Do you think it's the, and then the other question for someone like you with your crystal ball is how do you see the midterms right now?
18: Well, to answer the second one first, it hasn't changed very much. Democrats leading, though not by a lot, in the House. The picture has changed somewhat there. On the Senate, I've never switched my belief that Republicans are likely to hold it by a seat or two. But, you know, it's close enough so that if a wave develops between now and November, that could change. As far as what Trump is trying to do, I think he's trying to create an excuse in case he does lose. And he does want to reduce or eliminate the credibility of a Democratic House and or Democratic Senate, because he'll be fighting them for 2 years.
13: How's he trending right now? It seems, I was talking earlier that his approval's ticked up a little. Maybe it's bottomed out. And I ask that because, you know, we had an inflation report today that, you know, if it was just seen in isolation, would certainly be very encouraging. But it's not in isolation, of course. The war's resumed in Iran, so that could, you know, bring up some questions about what the future for inflation holds. But if the economy improves a little bit, you talked about how it's not necessarily a slam dunk for the Democrats in the midterms, as some people have made it out to be.
18: No, it's not a slam dunk, in part because of the redistricting war that was won by Republicans. They gained some seats there in critical districts. Look, I don't know what will happen between now and then. I do know this. Trump has been at about the same place for a year. It's interesting. Nothing has changed on his ratings. He's at about 40% approval. It can go down to 36 or 37, but it's always in that range. And, of course, that means disapproval's around 60.
13: He's always had a pretty tight range, though, right?
18: He's had a tight range of approval, but that tells you how firm the MAGA base is. They're not going to stray from him no matter what happens.
13: Right. And that's so my point was like, maybe Democrats just should be careful about getting ahead of themselves, you know, with all the headlines.
18: Well, they need more than Trump. They need to actually propose some things that make a difference in people's lives and reduce the cost that people are feeling.
13: Larry, thanks as always. We'll talk to you as we get closer to all of that. Larry Sabato on the politics, University of Virginia. As we continue here from New York, a rare hearing on Capitol Hill today that we've been covering. Two Supreme Court justices testifying before Congress calling for more security funding. So we'll show you what they had to say about the rising threats against federal judges in the United States. Then, 110 million Americans facing record-breaking heat. It's one of the strongest heat domes on the planet. It's now heading for the East Coast. We'll talk about it. Mr. G's coming up on what you need to do to stay safe. Plus, the Florida Senator Rick Scott is coming up on his plans to make daylight saving time permanent. Why he says his bill, which we talked about in the House, would be good for the economy when it gets to the Senate and public health. News Nation Live continues with all of that still ahead.
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7: Supreme Court Justices Elena Kagan, Amy Coney Barrett today made this rare appearance on Capitol Hill. And what they're doing is asking for more security funding from the Congress. There have been increases in the number of threats made, not just to Supreme Court justices, but to federal judges around the country. That's been on the rise. Our senior congressional correspondent, Joe Khalil, has been covering this throughout the day. He joins us once again from the Capitol. So what about the messages from the justices today, Joe?
8: No, you really get to see, Connell, the depth when you actually have the Supreme Court justices in person explaining why they need more money for security, what the threats sound and feel like for their families, rather than what is typical, which is the Supreme Court submits a request, Congress will vote on it, but there's never an actual hearing with the justices. Look how impactful this can be. This is what Justice Barrett said today about this, not just impacting herself, but her family and her kids.
9: When threats to my life were particularly intense a few years ago, around the time of the Dobbs leak, my security detail sent me home with a bulletproof vest, and I carried it into my house, put it into my bedroom, dropped it down on a table, turned around, and my 12-year-old son was standing in the doorway of my bedroom, and he wanted to know what it was and why I had it, and I didn't know how to respond, because maybe I lack imagination, but I didn't expect that performing this service was going to put me in the position of explaining to my children what a bulletproof vest was and why I had to wear one.
8: And imagine if you're watching at home, you can empathize, right, with a situation like that. And so this isn't just them talking about it. We've got data. The U.S. Marshals Service, Connell, says that this year alone, there are more than 370 credible threats against federal judges. That's an increase from this time last year of 31%. And last year was a record in terms of threats. More than 200 federal judges have gotten these kinds of credible threats. So the numbers are there. Now, the ask from the Supreme Court is $228 million for their total budget. But a lot of that, again, goes to increases in security personnel. When they walk around, they have security details. They want to increase the number of personnel that they have. It's also hardening the actual Supreme Court building itself, putting a security layer outside so people wouldn't come inside the building and then go through a security process. So all of that part of the major ask now from the Supreme Court. But Congress seemed receptive to it today.
7: You know, to go back to Justice Barrett, and she was talking about the leak in the Dobbs case and the bulletproof vest and all the concerns about security, but they also talked about the leak, right, and the cybersecurity concerns.
8: Yeah, both she and Justice Kagan, and Kagan really elaborated on this, that when you have leaks like what happened in the Dobbs case, it really impacts the way that the justices even communicate with each other. Everyone is a bit more guarded in that sense. There's also an actual security threat, Kagan says, for that. So, yes, as part of the request, they did anywhere from $6 to $10 million just to beef up their cybersecurity to try to ensure that there are not leaks like what we saw with the decision that ultimately overturned Roe versus Wade, a concern from both Kagan and from Barrett.
7: All right, Joe. Boy, interesting stuff. Joe Khalil, live on Capitol Hill. All right. Here comes some news from Capitol Hill. We're going to talk to Senator Rick Scott of Florida about this daylight saving time bill. It just passed in the House, as far as I understand. And, you know, this here comes the sun idea. Well, when you want the sun later in the day or early in the day? There's the bill, and we're going to talk about the details of this. Like, again, I said this earlier, it's not like an argument about whether or not we want to change the clocks anymore. A lot of people seem to agree. Where I see some disagreement, I also, we want to have some explanation, is what do you want? You want it to stay lighter longer, like in the afternoon, or you want it to be lighter earlier in the morning? Senator Scott on that and more as it passes in the House. We'll talk to the senator next.
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7: Capitol Hill. I think, you know, I said it before the break. Good to see you, Senator, that if there's any confusion sometimes, people say, well, all right, permanent daylight saving. What does that mean? Does that mean it's going to get light earlier or it's going to stay light longer? So just in simple terms, tell us what you support and why. What is this bill going to mean for the American people? I know we don't have to change our clocks, but what are we getting?
25: Well, number one, you don't have to change your clocks, but if your state wants to change and go to standard time, they can. So it's not like we're mandating that your state do what Florida wants to do. In my state, I probably get asked about this probably almost as much as I get asked about the Save America Act. I passed legislation while I was governor that said as soon as the federal government allows this, we're going to go to daylight savings time and we're not going to go back and forth. So what this is going to do is give every state the opportunity to pick. But we're not going to we're not going to go back and forth twice a year where everybody has to change their clocks and get used to different sleep patterns and things like that. So some state might want a different time. Have at it.
7: So you want it to stay. So that means daylight saving
25: time. Light at the end of the day.
7: Right, more light at the end of the day. So you want to? I agree. You say light longer.
25: Right.
7: And then I see other people say, well, it's healthier to have. Like I saw some sleep expert talking about it, to have light in the morning, that's actually better for your health. That's why I was saying there's some disagreement. But you say let the state pick.
25: Yeah, let us pick. Let's quit having the federal government dictate everything to us. So it's unbelievably, if this is the most popular thing that I probably did as governor of Florida. Forget all the jobs I added. Forget all the school. They want daylight savings time and don't want to change the clocks. So right. it was fascinating how interested Floridians are in this.
7: Right, because they down there they're saying, all right, we got good weather here, and let's keep it light. We can enjoy the weather longer. Yeah. Right. So what does it have? I know, kind of joke about it sometimes. Does it have a practical impact, do you think, on people? Is this why are people so interested in this?
25: I think the people that want to be outside know it's better to be, they want to be outside later after they get off work. And that's what they're looking for. In every state, can do what they want. Every school district can do what they want. If they think maybe it's some state school starting too early, you can start a little bit later. So there's states can figure this out, but don't mandate don't have the federal government mandate to my state what I have to do. So that's the big thing for me. Give the states the opportunity. So for Florida, we want to be out at night.
7: All right, there you go. So it passes the House. You'll work it through the Senate. President supports it. Interesting. And you're right. A lot of people like talking about it. I want to ask you about a few other issues. You brought up one already. What if substance can still get done in this Congress, given some of the political changes that we've seen, including the death, obviously, of Senator Graham and SAVE Act you mentioned? I'm curious as well about the Russia sanctions bill. Can I start with that and then we'll talk about the SAVE Act? Is there going to be quick movement on this Russia sanctions bill?
25: I think so. Number one, we all are sad about Lindsay. Lindsay was larger than life. He traveled the world. He busted his butt for this country. He loved our allies like Ukraine and Israel, NATO. I mean, he's just an unbelievable person. I think that here's what we've got to get done. Unfortunately, the Democrats blocked the National Defense Authorization Act, which is unheard of. We've always passed that every year. It's a bipartisan bill. Number two, we've got to get the Russian sanctions bill done. I think we have the impetus to get that done now. Hopefully, that'll get done next week. We also have to make sure we don't let the government get shut down October 1. There's not a lot of good conversation between Republicans and Democrats on appropriations in the Senate. So that's a big issue. For sure, those things have to get done. There's some other things that would be important to get done. But the other thing is, we ought to, if we need to, we ought to work longer. We got to work 5 days a week if we have to. I'm a business guy. I used to work 7 days a week. If we need to, we ought to forget our August recess. Keep working. We got a lot of problems in this country.
7: On the SAVE Act, though, and I think the opposite is probably true on the Russia sanctions bill, where there do seem to be the votes on a bipartisan basis. Correct me if you know something that I don't. On the SAVE Act, from what I'm told, you guys just don't have the votes. Is that still true?
25: Well, right now we don't have votes for the whole bill, so let's do part of it. Let's just do voter ID. You have to be an American citizen to register to vote. So let's take parts of it and see what we can get done. Americans, Republicans, Democrats, Independents, all over this country want a secure election. So we need to do it. We need to take the time, have the conversations, have the debate on the Senate floor, and do whatever we can do to secure our elections. You watch what happened to Spencer Pratt, where people were paid on Skid Row to vote for Karen Bass. People are mad when they see these things. They don't want their vote diluted.
7: What about the president on Thursday night? The reporting we have suggests he'll spend time focusing on that, but also spending time focusing perhaps on the past and the 2020 election. And there's been some reporting, and Senator Ossoff himself spoke about this today, that he might suggest that somehow Ossoff and or Senator Warnock's elections that year were somehow illegitimate. Is that something the president should be addressing, do you think?
25: I think what the president ought to be is be transparent. So if there's any evidence that there was impropriety in the 2020 election, put it out there.
7: Right.
25: Let the Americans see all of it. So the way I always have operated in my business life and in this life is be transparent. Whatever the facts are, and let's live in reality. So if there's issues in the 2020 election, which there sure appears to be, put it out there. And if there's not, there's not.
7: But we haven't seen anything on scale, as I always say when I have these conversations, that would suggest that they were quote-unquote issues. I mean, there are always minor irregularities in any election, but we haven't seen that, Senator, to be fair, have we?
25: Well, let's look at Spencer Pratt's race. How could he have gone from having been in the runner-up position? I mean, and then we do have evidence. There wasn't enough time to figure out how many people, but we have evidence. We have people saying, oh, yeah, and they're on Skid Row, that were paid to vote for Karen Bass. So we know there's impropriety. So the way I look at it is put all the facts out. Don't say what the end result is.
7: But not on the presidential race.
25: Say what the facts are.
7: Or
25: if the
7: even
25: facts
7: the
25: say they're
7: Georgia
25: not.
7: Georgia race or races.
25: I'll say it again.
7: We don't have those types of suggestions to be made on the presidential race or the Georgia Senate races that I've seen.
25: I think what we ought to do is, if there's any evidence, just put it out and let the people see. And if there's not enough to show that there was, that it changed the election, then that's the facts. I want to live in reality. You have to remember, in 2018, I went through three recounts where over 95,000 ballots were counted illegally after election night. I'm the first person to beat Mark Elias, a Democrat lawyer, in a recount because it was complete fraud what they were trying to do. They had no ability, no right to vote to count those ballots after election night, and they tried and tried and tried. I eventually won, but it took 1,000 lawyers and took weeks of recounts.
7: Final thing before you go, Senator. The Iran war is back on, and we've been covering it, moment by moment as we hear about more strikes on both sides and the back and forth over the Strait of Hormuz. We had numbers today that were strong on inflation, right? The consumer inflation report was a strong report. But as you know, by nature, that's backward looking. Are you concerned about prices on a forward looking basis now that the war is back in effect?
25: Well, first off, inflation is caused by government spending. We're spending $2 trillion more than we take in. That's what's caused inflation. So I'm very concerned about inflation, not

0: I mean, look, I know short term we'll have issues on oil prices, and that's horrible. But long term, we're going to have inflation because we are running deficits. So the president's doing what he needs to do to make sure that they don't have a nuclear weapon to kill us. They've been killing us for 47 years. They cannot have a nuclear weapon. Would I like not to be at war? None of us want to be at war. The president doesn't want to be at war. But we've got to make sure we protect American lives.
1: Are you worried about running out of oil or running low on our reserves and what that might mean in the relatively short term here?
0: Well, the positive is, you know, we are energy independent. And this president has been aggressive in making sure that we have a robust energy industry in this country, in contrast to what was happening under the Biden years where they're trying to destroy the oil and gas industry. So I know we have, you know, it's not good. You know, the fact we have a robust oil and gas industry is not driving down prices for Americans. I think the success in Iran hopefully would do that. But the fact that we are energy independent puts us in a so much of a different position than China and some of these other places.
1: Senator Rick Scott, appreciate all the time. On a much lighter note, it'll be this time and be light out, I guess, if you get your way for the whole year round. It's at, 5:34 Eastern. Thanks for today.
0: That's
1: we appreciate
0: right.
1: it. Yeah, Senator Rick Scott from Florida on a number of issues there. So a dangerous heat dome, no matter what time it is or how light out it is threatening a lot of people. 110 million Americans now are under threat, record-breaking heat, and we won't be getting much relief overnight from this. So what you need to stay safe, that's coming up after this quick break. We'll be right back.
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1: All right, so 110 million Americans facing record temperatures tonight, thanks to this heat dome, one of the strongest on the planet, means we won't be getting much relief when the sun goes down, whatever time it is. Mr. G's here from PIX 11, our station, our News Nation station here in New York City. It's good to see you, G. This
21: good
1: is
21: to
1: tough.
21: See you too.
1: This is not great.
21: No, it's not. And on top of that, this heat dome is going to be diminished because smoke broke loose across the Canadian Divide. Right, that smoke is heading in our direction.
1: The wildfires, like a couple years ago.
21: Wildfires, but now they're in effect. Take a look at that. And temperatures are in the triple digits. Look across the Canadian Divide. That's amazing, man. And as we keep going, you'll be able to say that's Tuesday, and then on Wednesday, look at that. This heat doesn't quit. Cattle needs water. The water is affected by the smoke. There's contamination when that happens because the air quality is not good. So we've got a lot of things going on. This is Wednesday, and this is Thursday, as the heat risk will continue around here, Tuesday, Wednesday, and Thursday. And this is a big, big deal. I want everybody to be aware of the safety rules. You know what they are. And it's also the anniversary.
1: Yeah.
21: I'm giving you a little quiz. I always leave you with a little something. All right, here it is.
1: Yeah,
21: today is the anniversary of the warmest day ever in New York City. All right, if we can show that graphic. All right, July the 9th, 1936. Was it? Don't Google.
1: What are you talking about? Gee. But today's the 14th of July.
21: July? I'm saying it's the anniversary.
1: How? Today's the 14th.
21: And the 15th. It happened on the 15th. July 9th. Go back to the graphic. 1966.
1: Does anybody understand this?
21: What was July?
1: I remember watching your
21: July
1: coverage,
21: 9th,
1: of all
21: 2012.
1: Three of
21: would you give me the answer? When was this?
1: So it's one of these three.
21: Right.
1: Which is not today's anniversary. I would say, I remember your coverage from July the 9th, 1936.
21: I thought you'd say that.
1: So it probably was the one.
21: It was a highlight. You're absolutely right. It was 1936, and I predicted that. And one more thing I want to put up there.
1: That's unfortunate.
21: The staying safe in extreme weather. Can we share that?
1: Oh, yeah. He's got tips, Gita.
21: Yes.
1: Oh, this is a good one. Take a bath.
21: All right. This is it. Take cool showers. I take three showers a day.
1: Well, you would. I don't want to say if it's showing or not.
21: Wear loose, light clothing. Wear a hat. Stay in the shade. Stay hydrated. Close to the AC and check on family members. And check on the elderly.
1: What about wear a heavy checkered 1970s era sport coat? Is that in? That's not in the suggestions anyway.
21: No, this thing is. This thing came really cheap.
1: Well, that's the good news.
21: Lining?
1: That's the good news.
21: Lining?
1: It doesn't have any lining.
21: Huh?
1: You really are a piece of work. I'm still so confused about this because I'm not even going to ask you again.
21: But about what? Showering?
1: Today, he goes, today's the anniversary. I said, well, today's the 14th of July. This happened on the night.
21: Tomorrow is the 15th.
1: Right.
21: You confuse me with daylight savings time.
1: This was
21: the problem.
1: I got another story, if anybody's still with us, to tell you about. You'll like this. A T-Rex known as Gus. All right? His name is Gus. Just set a new record for the sale of a dinosaur fossil. Know anything about dinosaur fossils?
21: Yes, go ahead, say
1: Gus
21: it.
1: Went for $50.1 million somebody paid for Gus today at Sotheby's, all right? 12.5 feet tall skeleton discovered in South Dakota, naturally, smashed the record they had a couple years ago. So the record was $44.6 million for a stegosaurus. The Stegosaurus.
21: It was next, a good friend of Gus's.
1: Sure. Sotheby's says Gus dates all the way back to Mr. G's television debut in that particular period. And that was around 67 million years ago, as we know. Gus is named after the rancher who owned the land where he was found, who died about a year into the excavation. How about that for a story?
21: Gus is also the driver that's waiting to take me home.
1: Take you to the home? Take you to the home?
21: No, I didn't say that. Oh, that's very nice.
1: That was right on cue. You're the greatest. You're the best. Thanks, G. We'll be right back, we hope. Nice chat.

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1: Perfect.
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0: Saying, how are you going to follow Mr. G by talking about the war? But we do a little bit of everything around here, as you know. And we're nearly 2 hours in now to the renewed U.S. military blockade in Iran. It was supposed to have taken effect at 4 p.m. Eastern. It's 5:46 right now. This after days of strikes between the U.S. and Iran as the Iranian regime tries to keep its grip on the Strait of Hormuz and the ships going through it. To News Nation's Jessica Kartalia now in Doha once again tonight. So what's the update from the Middle East, Jess?
10: Hi, Connell. So that blockade is now in full effect, and President Trump and the U.S. monitoring every ship that's going in and out of Iranian ports. Meanwhile, Iran says it will remain in control of the waterway and is warning ships not to travel without Iranian authorization. Just yesterday, the U.S. said that it would charge, or President Trump said the U.S. would charge a 20% fee for providing security for ships passing through the strait, essentially granting safe passage. Today, he walked back that statement, saying that he'd seek investment deals with Gulf states instead. And we're learning tonight that Iran's Keshem Island on the Strait of Hormuz was hit by U.S. military just within the past few hours. This is now the fourth night of attacks here and comes after the president pivoted earlier today on the Strait of Hormuz. So a lot of moving parts here in the Middle East tonight, Connell. Last night, the U.S. carried out 5 hours of strikes on Iran. So it's this continuous back and forth between Iran, the GCC, and the U.S.
0: All right, Jessica Kartalia in Doha. Question, of course, is will it work? Can another blockade succeed at putting pressure on the regime? We have more on that. The strategy in the strait in just 60 seconds.
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1: Price relief for Americans feeling the pinch. I'm Mike Vaccaro, News Nation Washington Bureau Chief. Prices dropped 0.4% in June, cooling annual inflation to 3.5%. That's according to data from the Bureau of Labor Statistics. Last month also marking the first time in more than 5 years without rising so-called core prices, those excluding food and energy. President Trump of the White House celebrated the new numbers, though Federal Reserve Chairman Kevin Warsh had a more measured reaction in Tuesday morning testimony before Congress.
2: There might be some that look at this morning's data and say, oh, mission accomplished, everything is swell. That is not my view.
1: The central bank's next meeting is set to take place later this month, though economists do not anticipate a change to interest rates. The drop in consumer prices came during a relative lull last month in the war with Iran. Economists warn that a resumption in attacks could spell trouble for the economy. I'm Mike Vaccaro, and this is the News Nation Political Minute.
3: The Houthis could exacerbate regional tensions and broaden the war between the U.S. and Iran, Axios reports. Is that right?
4: That's exactly right. In the last 24 hours there.
5: Rise and shine.
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4: Number of mines in the strait that make it more difficult to navigate and more difficult to get insurance. And so I think we're going to see those higher prices for a while because it's going to remain costly to run ships through the strait even when it reopens. So it's not just a matter of getting the fighting stopped. It's a matter of getting really free and fair navigation for a period of time so that people can trust that it is once again truly open.
3: Dan Baer, as always, thank you. Thank you, Dan. Now, still ahead, more protests in the state of Maine after the second deadly shooting by immigration agents in a week. How the Trump administration now is shifting its policy in response. Keep it here. We'll be right back.
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16: So there has been another fatal incident this afternoon involving an immigration operation. This is different from the others who had been reporting on. It happened in St. Augustine, Florida. There was a man running from an encounter with immigration officers, and this man was struck and killed by a tractor trailer. So it is the third death in a week that in some way does involve encounters with ICE officers, comes as the Trump administration now shifts its policy on immigration enforcement. Today, suspending most vehicle stops by ICE officers after two deadly shootings that involved motorists. Those are the ones we've been reporting on. One in Maine yesterday involved an ICE officer who shot and killed a Colombian motorist. There was also the one in Houston last week, which left a motorist dead following an enforcement operation that turned violent. Now, the wrong people were reportedly targeted in both of those cases. Just a short while ago, our own Libby Dean asked the White House border czar Tom Holman if the credibility of ICE agents is now in jeopardy.
17: So if our agents violate policy, they violate the law, if we find that out through the investigation, the U.S. attorney there took quick action, and they'll be dealt with. And we're going to hold our officers to high standard.
16: So the driver that was killed yesterday, this is the one in Maine, identified as a 26-year-old named Johan Sebastian Duran Guerrero, again, from Colombia, reportedly authorized to work here in the United States. There were hundreds of people gathered today in Maine to protest his killing.
18: Answer my question.
19: To my question.
18: Kiss me!
19: Answer
18: assaulted.
16: Homeland Security put a post out saying that ICE officers tried to stop the car in Maine, but that the driver had attempted to flee and the officer then fired. Now, that was a shift from earlier when Senator Angus King said that he was told by DHS Secretary Mark Wayne Mullen that the officer opened fire after the motorist tried to use his car as a weapon. Maine's congressional delegation is demanding a complete investigation into the shooting. Again, watching this situation as it develops yesterday and again today in the state of Maine. We thank you for joining us from here in New York. I'm Connell McShane. Blake's off again tonight, but the great Kelly Myers filling in. So that's good news. Hello there.
18: Hey there, Connell. And I know I'll see you here in D.C. tomorrow,
16: That's right. We have our big Hill Nation Summit tomorrow, so I'll be down in D.C. for the day. So that's going to be fun. But yeah, I will see you for that. Have a good show tonight.
18: Thanks, Connell. We'll see you tomorrow. Well, hello, good evening. Thanks for being with us. I'm Kelly Meyer, in for Blake Berman. Breaking tonight, the strikes and the strait. A new round of U.S. strikes descending on Iran this evening as the commander-in-chief reimposes a naval blockade in the Strait of Hormuz. The president warning from the Oval Office earlier, it did not have to come to this.
20: I gave them a chance. I wanted to give them a chance at making a deal. You know, we had a deal 2 days ago. It was done. And then all of a sudden, they couldn't do it. They didn't like something about the deal.
18: Tonight, will bombs lead back to the bargaining table? Also tonight, succession and the Senate. It's the first day on the job for Darlene Graham Nordone after she was sworn in to fill the seat of her late older brother, Lindsey Graham. How does her arrival change the Senate's path forward? Our Ohio Senator John Husted with me in moments. And also this hour, the enforcement fallout. You just heard it there from Connell McShane. ICE pumping the brakes on vehicle stops nationwide as protests erupt over fatal ICE shootings involving its officers. Plus, locking the clock. Could the sun never set on daylight saving time? Congress trying to end springing forward and falling back. Neil deGrasse Tyson is here tonight with whether the effort stands the test of time. But first tonight, strikes fall as a strait standoff begins. The U.S. military unleashing a fourth consecutive day of strikes against Iran in response to Iranian attacks in the Strait of Hormuz. The action coming just 1 hour before the U.S. blockade of Iranian ports went back into effect as President Trump moves to cut off Iranian shipping in that vital waterway. The strategy also evolving economically tonight. Instead of taxing ships using the strait, the commander-in-chief turning to trade deals with the Gulf.
20: I don't like the concept of a fate, but at the same time, it's not fair that we're protecting this strait for the entire world.
18: Iran responding tonight saying the escalation will only delay the opening of the waterway. So is the standoff in the strait pushing the conflict toward a punch-up or peace? President Trump's former Deputy National Security Advisor Victoria Coates with me in moments. Our Libby Dean joining us from the White House. But first to our Jessica Cartaglia in the Middle East, where the blockade is just taking effect this evening. Jessica.
21: Hi, Kelly. Yeah, that blockade officially went into effect just a short time ago. Right now, U.S. warships are monitoring which ships are going in and out of Iranian ports. More than 20 U.S. warships and hundreds of aircraft are operating in the Middle East. Meanwhile, Iran saying tonight that it will remain in control of the waterway and is warning ships not to travel without Iranian authorization. And we're learning that Iran's Keshem Island, which is on the Strait of Hormuz, was just hit by the U.S. within the past few hours, just before the blockade went into effect. All of this follows a very busy few nights in the strait. Just last night, Iranian media reported a major Persian Gulf port and the site of Iran's only nuclear power plant had been hit. Iran fired ballistic missiles toward a U.S. airbase in Jordan and Bahrain. And the UAE says that two of its oil tankers were hit by Iranian cruise missiles. One crew member was killed. Eight others were wounded. Iran's Revolutionary Guard says that it targeted ships that ignored warnings and entered what it calls a prohibited route. President Trump today then walking back that stance, as you heard at the top of the hour, that the U.S. would impose that 20% fee for traffic passing through the strait, saying that he would seek investment deals with Gulf states instead.
20: You have Saudi Arabia, UAE, Qatar, Bahrain, and Kuwait, primarily, and then others. I spoke to all of them, and they would love to invest more money in the United States at record amounts, and that would be very acceptable. And this way, there's no fee.
21: Kelly, all of this, of course, having a dramatic impact on the number of ships passing through the Strait of Hormuz. Just 10 ships passed through yesterday. 1 week ago, that number was around 40.
18: Jessica Cartaglia, thank you for that report. And I want to turn now to News Nation White House correspondent Libby Dean, live for us at 1600 Pennsylvania. Libby, what are you hearing over there?
0: Hi, Kelly. Just hours before that U.S. blockade was put into place and these U.S. military strikes continued, we heard from President Trump inside the Oval Office, placing blame on Iran for that collapse of the ceasefire.
20: They shot first, and that was a big mistake that they shot first, because we have been knocking the hell out of them. I think that what we've done to Iran is we've taken away all of their, almost all of their military capability.
0: The president also saying that Iran's power has been degraded to a tiny fraction of what it was before this fighting began back in February. And currently, according to United States Central Command, 50,000 U.S. troops are deployed in the Middle East and across the region. The president originally had forecasted a 4 to 6 week timeline for this conflict to end back in February when this all began. But the administration has insisted this will not become a forever war, despite this stretching now into July. And Kelly, negotiations do also seem to be at a standstill, with the ceasefire over and President Trump declaring that the war has restarted, telling Congress that, Kelly.
18: A lot of updates. Libby Dean, thank you. Well, joining us now is Victoria Coates. She's a former deputy national security advisor in the first Trump administration. Thank you for joining us tonight. I wanted to start first with the president's reversal. 24 hours ago, he was saying there would be a 20% toll in the Strait of Hormuz. Now he reversed that later. Why did he do that?
1: Well, Kelly, good to see you. Now, I think what the president did was get to his original intent, which is, if you want to go a little bit back in time, in 1980, when President Jimmy Carter declared the Carter Doctrine and that the United States would ensure the free flow of energy out of the Gulf, that was because we were dependent on that oil. We imported most of our energy at that point. And so that was a logical thing to do. But subsequently, as we've become the world's largest oil producer, most recently at 13.6 million barrels a day, it doesn't make sense for us to be providing this service for something that really isn't in our vital national security interests. So I think the president wanted that burden sharing. He came up with the idea of a 20% security sort of burden sharing arrangement. The leaders of the Gulf countries, the major energy producers, apparently got him on the phone and said, hey, how about we just invest in America? How about we build more factories? How about we do more with the American people? And he said, yeah, hey, that's a win-win. I'll do that. But what it does is achieve his original intent.
18: I was in the Oval Office earlier today, and President Trump, he was talking about how this would all lead to stability in the Middle East. Here's what he said.
20: They bullied every country. There was fear all over the Middle East with other countries. I understand that, but there was fear. But there's no fear anymore because their military capability has been knocked to hell, and there's no fear. I think the Middle East is coming together like it's never come together before.
18: Do you think the Middle East is coming together? Do you think this stability he's talking about is possible?
1: Oh, I do. And I think the event you were there for, the visit of Prime Minister Ali al-Zayedi of Iraq, is case in point. Because traditionally, Iraqi prime ministers have gone on regional trips. They've gone to Saudi Arabia and Iran to try to play it both ways in the region, and then maybe would come to Washington. Zayedi came to Washington first this time, and to declare, and you know, you saw him. I mean, he's a business guy. He's a very young leader, a new breed of prime minister for Iraq. Very, very interesting character. Apparently got along really well with the president. So Iraq is going to go from being a terrible problem for the United States for the last 25 years to potentially becoming a great partner to us and a source of stability in the region. And the sky's the limit for Iraq. But I think that event in and of itself is a demonstration of how things are changing in the region.
18: And the president just told Congress that he would be resuming the military operation in Iran. So the question is, how long will this go on? And, you know, a lot of Americans are wondering, will this be another war like we saw in Iraq or Afghanistan? What would be your answer to that?
1: Well, I think the president sent a very important signal when he sent that letter to Congress, because that means the clock's ticking. That means they've got 60 days. I'm very pleased to see the administration consulting with Congress, keeping Congress informed. They're going to need budgetary support from Congress. That has to be, you know, argued. You can't just turn on a spigot and come up with billions of dollars for an operation like this. You need to persuade the people's representatives that it's in their best interest. So we've got 60 days. We'll be looking then, you know, mid-September as potentially when they're going to have to check back in. But I think that is the president putting a timeline on this.
18: But I'm curious, too, because the president did initially put a timeline on it and then paused it because there was the ceasefire, and now it's restarting the clock. Can you do that? Can you restart the clock, or does it pick up where he left off before? And can he just keep doing that, where he pauses and then restarts the clock again? It may be a bit confusing.
1: Well, no, I understand. And yes, I mean, the duration of the ceasefire means that the clock reset, but it isn't an open-ended clock the way we had in Iraq and Afghanistan in 2001 and 2003, respectively. And, I mean, I don't want to get into the weeds about why that was, but in this case, no, the clock does reset, but it does go back to that 60 days. And as I said, I think it's really, really important that the administration continues to engage with Congress, to bring them along so that they understand what is happening, what the strategy is, why they've made this adjustment. Obviously, the president was prioritizing a negotiated settlement during the ceasefire. You know, we all wanted that to happen. I mean, the Iranian people would want that to happen, would want to get to a good deal that would lead to economic and political liberalization in the country, abandonment of the nuclear program. This would be great for the region. The Iranian regime has refused, and so the president's going back to a combination of economic and military pressure. Hopefully that'll do the trick.
18: And really quickly, do you think a deal is still possible with Iran at this point?
1: Oh, it always is. At some point, somebody's going to say, this is unpleasant, it's painful, our country is disintegrating. Somebody needs to step up and say there's a better future here for Iran. That's always possible.
18: Thank you so much for your time, Victoria Coates. We appreciate it. The Trump administration is snapping up stakes in major American companies, raising questions about whether AI is next. Senator John Husted has a plan to limit those investments. He'll explain next, plus ICE halting traffic stops nationwide in the wake of two deaths.
17: They're doing, you know, what they believe is a necessary short-term pause just to look at it.
18: How the policy shift impacts enforcement in sanctuary cities. And Stop the Clock, a major push toward making daylight saving time permanent, famed astrophysicist Neil deGrasse Tyson on why we don't need it. Stay with us.
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33: Faithfully discharge the duties of the office on which you are about to enter, so help you God.
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18: What a moment on Capitol Hill today. Lindsey Graham's sister, Darlene Graham Nordone, officially sworn into the U.S. Senate. She'll serve the remainder of his term after his death over the weekend. The Senate facing a jam-packed agenda as they race against the clock to tackle President Trump's priorities before the November midterms, including funding for the Pentagon, appropriation bills, the Save America Act, and new legislation regarding birthright citizenship. So here to discuss all of that, Senator John Husted, Republican from Ohio, who is up for election in November. Senator, thanks for joining us. We appreciate it. I wanted to start
35: Great
18: here.
35: To be with you.
18: Do you see any path for the Senate to pass the president's agenda before the midterms? And how does Darlene Graham Nordone swearing in impact that?
35: Well, having her join us really helps because we were down a vote and without Senator McConnell here, that makes the votes very tight. So having her here, she'll do a great job representing Lindsey's wishes. She knew his head and his heart as well as anyone. And so it was very nice for us and also comforting for everybody to both mourn with her and to welcome her to the Senate because we all miss Lindsey. He's irreplaceable and he's a big part of getting our agenda accomplished.
18: And Senator Schumer criticized the president and said another shutdown is imminent.
0: The Trump shutdown, he's bragging about it. He's predicting it. Republicans have to terminate the filibuster or we will have a shutdown in September, says Donald Trump.
18: Is there any way to avoid this? We know we saw the mayhem that unfolded the last few times.
35: Chuck Schumer is the one that wants to shut down government. He has been plotting and planning for this for months. He does not want to cooperate with us on getting an appropriations bill done. He doesn't want to fund the Department of Defense. He doesn't want to fund the rest of government. And he's trying to set the stage for an eventual government shutdown that the Democrats will lead. We are going to do everything in our power to give them a chance to vote, to keep the government open and to fund critical things that are important to our economic and national security. But right now, what you saw right there from Chuck Schumer is his setup. He's trying to blame someone else, but he is the one that wants the government shut down.
18: Speaking of economic security, you are currently pushing for legislation to lower the national debt, but deficit spending continues to rise. According to a new report from the Congressional Budget Office, the U.S. is already outpacing last year's deficit spending levels. Will Congress get serious about its spending problem?
35: Look, I've cared about this since I got here over a year ago. I've sponsored a balanced budget amendment to the Constitution. I have this provision that would require all profits that come from any U.S. investment in a company to be divested and then use those profits to pay down the national debt. Everything that we can do to lower deficit spending and the national debt is great, because that will lower prices for individuals as interest rates drop. That means lower cost of borrowing to build a home, to buy a car. All of those things will be helpful. So the national debt is part of affordability.
18: I wanted to ask you, too, about the housing bill. The president allowed that to become law without actually signing it. He was protesting the Senate for not passing the Save America Act. And that comes as, we know, a new report shows home prices just hit an all-time high. Was it a mistake politically for the president to not take a victory lap on this?
35: I wish the president would have leaned in and helped promote all the great things that are in the housing bill. But I understand why he was frustrated. I would be frustrated, too, if I was him. He's been trying to get the Save America Act done. I voted for the Save America Act 6 times. The Democrats just won't go along. But we did pass a good bipartisan housing bill that will help put more product in the market, reduce the supply and demand problem, which will impact prices by helping to lower them over time. But it's a good thing. Congress has not passed a housing bill in a very long time, and I'm glad the president let it become law.
18: We'll have to leave it there, Senator. So many questions for you, but we appreciate your time. Well, the Hill Nation Summit is returning tomorrow for its second year. The summit brings together some of the biggest names in politics, including some of the heaviest hitters in the Trump administration, like Education Secretary Linda McMahon, CMS Administrator Dr. Oz, HUD Secretary Scott Turner. Join us here on News Nation all day Wednesday for the best moments from the summit. Well, coming up, historic testimony today from two Supreme Court justices who are raising concerns about keeping the high court safe.
1: I didn't expect that performing this service was going to put me in the position of explaining to my children what a bulletproof vest was and why I had to wear one.
2: For some of us, those threats have come very close, and all of us live with the knowledge that they may again materialize.
18: Plus, data center developers dealt a massive blow as a key state presses on a new construction. But one industry expert tells us the decision is evidence of full-blown moral panic. And he says it's been a childhood dream to be abducted by aliens. Neil deGrasse Tyson with me live on how he'd make first contact. You won't want to miss it. Stay with us.
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14: Time for tonight's top stories at the bottom of the hour. ICE now temporarily suspending vehicle stops conducted by their officers nationwide after two fatal shootings over this last week. White House Border Czar Tom Homan saying he's sure the agency will get back to its vehicle stop policy after DHS presses pause on this practice.
15: I'm confident they're going to get back to their policy of vehicle stops, but they're doing, you know, what they believe is a necessary short-term pause just to look at it and make sure everything's good.
14: But it comes as protests erupt today in Maine over a fatal shooting involving an ICE officer. Our Allie Bradley has the latest on the fight heating up over ICE. Allie, what are you hearing?
16: Yeah, hey, Kelly. So the Border Czar also said that the pause was actually ordered by DHS Secretary Mark Wayne Mullen and the ICE director. As he mentioned, they would be up and running again in just a couple of weeks. But he also added that the ICE officers undergo specific training for vehicle stops.
15: Just this afternoon, I contacted ICE and had them send me the training curriculum for vehicle stops, and it's quite extensive. I don't know the specifics of these agents that are involved, but it's under investigation, and we'll find out how the investigation lands.
16: Now, Maine Republican Senator Susan Collins saying that she called on DHS to halt non-urgent vehicle stops, and the agency complied, adding, quote, "It is extremely unfortunate that the agent involved did not have a body-worn

0: camera. While it is clear ICE needs to improve its performance, it is important to remember that the work ICE does to protect our country goes far beyond immigration enforcement. Collins goes on to say eliminating ICE would make the country less safe. This, as Democratic Senate candidate Shah called for the abolishment of the agency earlier today. Now, both of these incidents in Maine and in Houston, Texas, started off as attempted vehicle stops, and halting these non-urgent stops is a big shift in policy for the agency, as a large portion of their apprehensions are actually carried out through vehicle stops. They generally establish a pattern of life, and they catch these individuals when they're leaving their homes. And this is done for a couple of reasons. The subject won't be inside with access to weapons, and officers don't need judicial warrants to carry out this type of enforcement. Now, Homan insists it won't impact arrest numbers, saying officers can just arrest individuals as they come out of their homes before they get into vehicles. And we just got some information out of Florida as well, Kelly, where DHS describes a Mexican national fled on foot from a vehicle that was in a parking lot that immigration officials were pursuing. That individual apparently was crossing the roadway and was hit and killed by a semi-truck. Again, this news just coming out of Florida, Kelly.
1: Allie Bradley, thank you. Well, now news to across the country. Our affiliate, DC News Now, reporting on a major update tonight from the Bureau of Labor Statistics. Annual inflation cooled to 3.5% in June, the biggest monthly decline in 6 years. And while President Trump and the White House cheered the new numbers, Federal Reserve Chairman Kevin Warsh had a more measured reaction in this morning's testimony before Congress.
2: There might be some that look at this morning's data and say, oh, mission accomplished, everything is swell. That is not my view.
1: Last month's dip coincided with a relative lull in the war with Iran. Gasoline was among the goods that fell month over month, though economists are warning both are likely to climb again as strikes and the blockade resume. From our Hill partners, Supreme Court Justices Alina Kagan and Amy Coney Barrett gave rare testimony to lawmakers on the judicial branch's budget request earlier today, much of it looking to beef up security amid a rise in threats nationwide. Our Joe Khalil has the latest from Capitol Hill. Joe, what was it like up there today with that?
3: You know, Kelly, it was really impactful to actually hear these justices in person. This wasn't just concerns on paper about security. This is actually testimonies, stories that we heard from them about why it is that the Supreme Court wants to request extra money for their own personal security. We heard Justice Amy Coney Barrett today talk about how it's impacted not just herself, but also her home and her children. This is what she said.
4: When I took this job, I didn't really anticipate being in the position of having to explain to one of my children what a bulletproof vest was and why his mom had it.
3: So obviously, real life terms there. Now, when we talk about why they are asking for more security here, more than 370 credible threats, according to U.S. Marshals Service, came in to federal judges this year alone. It's a 31% increase from just last year. We know more than 200 judges, Kelly, have gotten that kind of threat. So right now, the Supreme Court is asking for $228 million. That would enhance their personal security, those that walk around with them, their details. It would also harden the actual building. And in the wake of that Dobbs leak, it would beef up their cybersecurity as well. It seemed today that most members of Congress, House and Senate, were receptive to their request.
1: Yeah, so rare to hear from the justices in that way. Joe, thank you for that report. We appreciate it. And from Washington to California, a record-breaking heat wave raising temperatures from coast to coast. Nearly 100 million Americans under heat alerts, including in Columbus, Ohio, where affiliate WCMH reporting the real feel is 95 degrees. A massive heat dome will be taking over much of the country this week. Nearly 90 overnight heat records expected to be tied or broken, with temperatures in cities in Florida, Texas, and South Carolina not expected to go below 80 degrees Fahrenheit at night. And from our New York affiliate, Pix11, the AI arms race has hit a roadblock in New York. Governor Kathy Hochul ordering a temporary moratorium on new large-scale data centers in the state, making New York State the first state in the country to do so. Now, Hochul says the pause will stay in place for at least 1 year, giving the state time to create guardrails to reduce risk to water and land supplies, minimize noise, and protect the power grid.
5: These hyperscale AI data centers consume enormous amounts of power, truly threatening to outpace our grid's capacity, and they drive up costs for local ratepayers. And I refuse to let those costs be passed on to New Yorkers.
1: The moratorium applies to facilities requiring at least 50 megawatts of power. And joining us now is the head of research of the Bitcoin Policy Institute, Sam Lineman. We appreciate you joining us. I wanted to ask you about how you were saying the fear and concern over data centers is unfounded and caused by disinformation that cost the economy $23 billion. Explain to me what your thinking is there.
6: Yeah, definitely. Kelly, thank you for having me on. So to be clear from the get-go, there is an organic opposition movement to data centers. There's a lot of understandable fear and concern people have when it comes to their electricity bills, when it comes to water consumption. What we've been able to document at our think tank, the Bitcoin Policy Institute, is that in parallel with this organic opposition movement, there's also an inorganic movement that's being funded by a billionaire based in Shanghai. His name is Neville Singham. We've been able to document 21 different cases across the country where his political activist organization has been pushing against data centers in roles ranging from a leadership role to a coalition member. And by so doing, they've been able to block $24 billion in data center funding. This is really troublesome because this is a debate that we need to have as Americans with Americans without any kind of outside foreign influence. And that's what we're trying to shine a spotlight on, ensuring that there isn't foreign influence in this debate.
1: Yeah, and I know people are saying their energy bills are going up. And I wanted to play this moment from Hochul today. She said progress shouldn't come at such a cost to consumers.
5: The bottom line is progress shouldn't arrive with a higher utility bill, depleted water supply, or noise pollution. So we have no choice but to address these challenges created by these massive facilities.
1: So how should the industry address those concerns from Americans?
6: These are very legitimate concerns that the industry is taking great pains to fix right now. So you've seen that President Trump, for example, has encouraged a lot of these companies to adhere by the rule BYOP, bring your own power. If you're going to build a data center, make sure that you are providing your own power, that you're able to funnel that energy to the computers, the GPUs running those specific computations. So we've seen that. We've also seen a lot of talk in Congress about a ratepayer protection pledge. And you have several major AI companies, including OpenAI, Amazon, and others, who have come out and said that if they build a data center, they will pay for the electricity they use on the grid in such a way that it won't raise electricity prices. I think a lot of the confusion around data centers and the increase in electricity prices comes from the fact that electricity prices are rising for reasons other than data centers. There are some instances, though, where data centers are increasing those prices, and I think that's what the president and members of Congress are trying to fix right now, find a way to build these data centers to ensure that we continue to lead in this technological race with China, but in such a way that doesn't put an undue burden on everyday Americans.
1: Yeah, and there's this map of data centers across the country. I want to show it here, and there's the map on moratoriums across the country as well. So what's the risk of simply slowing down the construction of these centers while we figure out how to reduce the negative impacts?
6: Yeah, so we know for a fact that China has the intention of beating the United States in the race with AI. As far back as 2018, Xi Jinping identified AI as a specific area where he wants to gain a foothold because he believed that that would help China leapfrog the United States in scientific research and technology. So they have their aim in doing exactly that. And what's interesting is that with the influence we've been able to track, again, a lot of that is originating from China. China is messaging to American citizens about data centers that these are causes for fear, that they will increase your electricity prices, they'll consume lots of water. What American citizens need to ask themselves is why? Why does China care about data centers in the U.S.? And why does China care about data centers in the U.S. while simultaneously back home in China, they are celebrating the build-out of data centers and the reaching of new milestones in AI back in Beijing and in other places? The reason behind that is because China wants Americans to turn against AI. And they're able to do that in large part because there's a lot of fearful rhetoric about AI right now. But if Americans can turn against AI, then that gives China the advantage in the AI race.
1: Such a fascinating topic, and I know so much more we need to dig into, but we're going to have to leave it there for tonight. But I hope you come back and we'll talk about it some more again.
6: Great.
1: All right, we appreciate that. Well, a major push in Washington to stop time from slipping into the future. Neil deGrasse Tyson was one of the first to advocate for ending daylight saving time. He's with us live to talk about why we don't need it anymore. Plus, one of the largest police forces in the country, suspending a controversial monitoring service after innocent Americans are falsely accused of committing crimes.
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3: The nays are 117. The bill is passed.
4: The House of Representatives passing legislation tonight to make daylight saving time permanent across the country and do away with the twice yearly switching of the clocks. You heard him playing Here Comes the Sun. It now heads to the Senate. However, some states may opt out or use standard time year round instead if they act before the bill takes effect. So with us now for reaction is Neil deGrasse Tyson, astrophysicist and author of Take Me to Your Leader. Thank you for joining us. So excited for this conversation. I want to start out first with this vote on daylight saving time. You've called daylight saving time, quote, the dumbest group project in human history. Why are you against it?
5: Well, I don't know if I used words that colorful at the time, but it's just kind of odd that we take an hour from the morning of sunlight and put it at the end of the day. And somehow everybody's okay with that, and we love it. Well, before there was electric light, maybe that kind of mattered a lot. But who today is saying, oh, it's getting dark earlier, I can't go out, I don't know what I'm going to do, I got to light a candle, get the whale oil. That time is long past. And so I'm a fan of just respecting the sun and having the sun do what it does according to the clock time of the day. Consider that if you keep daylight saving time the entire year, in the winter where there's not much daylight to begin with, in New York City, for example, where I live, the sun won't rise until 8:20 in the morning. And so I think there are kids who go to school. Well, not in New York City, in rural areas, yes, they go to school in New York. But if you're going to school on a bus, you have to walk to the bus or walk to school, and you're trying to get to school early, that will be happening in the dark if you keep daylight saving time all year round. So there's safety issues related to that. And by the way, I never had a problem changing the clock twice a year. Some people did. So I'm not as opinionated as people want me to be on this subject, because whatever it is, I'm good with it, because I don't care where the sun is. I have electric lights.
4: That's right. All right. So maybe just keep it where it's at. You know, the nostalgic fall back, spring ahead. We'll keep it as it is. We'll see what happens with it. But I wanted to ask you, too, about President Trump talking about space exploration. I'm over at the White House each day with him, and he had just recently talked about, on July 4th, talking about going to the moon and ultimately heading to Mars. I wanted to play that moment, and we'll talk on the other side.
6: We're going to be going to Mars very soon, and I think that's something that we do have in mind, and we're going to do the moon, and we're going to go from there. We're going to go to Mars, and we're going to continue to be way ahead.
4: What do you make of that?
5: Well, you know, presidents say what they want. By the way, George Herbert Walker Bush said exactly that in, when was it, 1989, on the 20th anniversary of the moon landing. He even did it on July 20th from the steps of the Air and Space Museum. So it had all of the right trappings to send us on a mission to the moon, Mars, and then beyond. But it never happened. It's because most people who think about our presence in space don't factor in all the actual reasons why we ever went into space in the first place. We like to remember it as we're Americans and it's in our DNA and we're human and that's why we did. No, somebody has to pay for it. And that's what ultimately matters. So why did we go to the moon? Not because we're explorers, but because we were scared witless by the godless Russians who got Sputnik into orbit before us, put a human into orbit, had a space station. But they had so much before we did, we had to show, I'm going to quote Kennedy, we have to show the world the path of freedom over the path of tyranny. Mm-hmm. That was the driver that wrote the checks to go to the moon. Our memory of that cleanses it of the geopolitical forcing, and we think it's just a thing to do. But when you have something that expensive, you don't just do it.

0: And to be more interesting than that. So my posture here, and this is where in Take Me to Your Leader, I go on at length about this. At the end of the day, is it too much to ask to bring out the alien? You bring out the alien, then no one will ever have to ask you again, do you believe in aliens? Does anyone ask you, do you believe in elephants? But think about it. If only a couple of dozen people had ever seen an elephant and they came into Congress and testified, you got to believe me, there's this animal out there that's got big teeth that stick out and a big rubbery nose and legs the size of tree trunks. And you say, can you draw it? And they'll draw it and it'll look really weird. And people will just say, are you a believer or are you not? Until they bring out the elephant. And then elephants are there and they exist. So that's kind of what I'm waiting for. Instead of fuzzy videos.
1: And I think go ahead.
0: Yeah, yeah. And so consider evidence that has ever been put forth over the decades. Today, you'd expect high-resolution color imagery of anything you're going to say is real. Because that's what we can all do with our smartphones. And so I'm waiting for that to happen. And nowadays with AI, which can fake it, make it very difficult. You got to fork up the alien this time.
1: And I think that's what we've been covering this a lot here on News Nation. And I think a lot of the people testifying in that hearing that we covered and what we've been covering here, they are pushing for that sort of disclosure. I wanted to touch on your new book, Take Me to Your Leader. It offers advice for an alien encounter. So can you give us a few pointers?
0: Oh, yeah. So there's an entire chapter in there on what we would look like to aliens. You ever wonder that? Okay.
1: Yeah.
0: They would come down and they would say, you do what? With your clocks? You take an hour of sunlight here and why? And then we just fumble over ourselves. And no, there's another interesting one I think of where if you make friends with the alien and then after a few hours you say, excuse me, you know, we need an alien name. Give me one. Zorok. Excuse me, Zorok.
1: There we go.
0: I have to lay horizontally semi-comatose for one-third of Earth's rotation. I'll get back to you at the end of it. And it's like, huh? I mean, we're just going to sleep, and we think that's normal, but it might not be normal. So in a first encounter, so it's advice. In a first encounter, don't presume an alien from another planet is completely on board with everything you do that you think is normal. And I worry they land in L.A., they won't see a human being anywhere. They'll just see cars. And they'll see, like, car haulers. And they'll wonder if that one is pregnant, right? and what happens? They go to fast food store. You wait in slow lines to go to a fast food store to have food handed to you through a window. No time is a human being seen. They would surely write back to a phone home and say, life forms on Earth are these metallic objects that roll on wheels. So we need to have that level of sensitivity.
1: I got to leave it there, Neil deGrasse Tyson. Thank you so much for this conversation. Look forward to your book as well.
0: All right. Thank you.
1: Mm-hmm. All right. We'll be right back after the break.
2: Antenna TV would like you to fill in the blank.
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9: Price relief for Americans feeling the pinch. I'm Mike Vaccaro, News Nation Washington Bureau Chief. Prices dropped 0.4% in June, cooling annual inflation to 3.5%. That's according to data from the Bureau of Labor Statistics. Last month also marking the first time in more than 5 years without rising so-called core prices, those excluding food and energy. President Trump of the White House celebrated the new numbers, though Federal Reserve Chairman Kevin Warsh had a more measured reaction in Tuesday morning testimony before Congress.
10: There might be some that look at this morning's data and say, oh, mission accomplished, everything is swell. That is not my view.
9: The central bank's next meeting is set to take place later this month, though economists do not anticipate a change to interest rates. The drop in consumer prices came during a relative lull last month in the war with Iran. Economists warn that a resumption in attacks could spell trouble for the economy. I'm Mike.

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20: Privacy and public safety heating up throughout the country. The Los Angeles Police Department is suspending its use of Flock safety license plate readers. The cameras are designed to help police track vehicles linked to crimes and public safety, but critics say they enable mass surveillance and raise concerns and serious questions about data collection. Our Nancy Liu has the latest from Los Angeles. Nancy, what are you hearing?
21: Well, the Los Angeles contract expired over the weekend. And if you're in a larger American city, it's likely you have one of these nearby. That's a Flock safety camera here in L.A. There are about 138 mounted all over the city. And across the country, there are said to be about 100,000 units in every state. But as contracts with Flock safety come to an end, about 80 communities have canceled, many in Democratic cities amid privacy concerns and in immigration crackdowns, in part the growing concern over a nationwide mass surveillance system that's been cultivated by the ACLU, which claims Flock runs digitized data against government lists. Might it track you to church or to your doctor or maybe even to a political meeting? Well, just last month, News Nation's Rich McHugh highlighted the growing pushback as tempers flared at a city council meeting in Troy, New York. But now there seems to be pushback in many other cities, including L.A. L.A. rethinking after the three-year contract ended, citing a lack of clarity regarding data ownership. Kelly?
20: Nancy Liu, thank you. Well, thanks for watching The Hill on News Nation. Elizabeth Vargas reports starts right now. Good evening, everyone. I'm Elizabeth Vargas. We begin tonight with the battle for the Strait of Hormuz. And as we've learned by now, this fight for the Strait is anything but straightforward. As of 3 hours ago, at 4 p.m. Eastern, President Trump's naval blockade is back in effect, with more than 20 warships patrolling the choke point. No Iranian ships or Iranian customers are getting in or out of Iranian ports in the crucial waterway. All other ships get the green light, with Trump promising safe passage. Whether he can deliver on that promise remains to be seen. He's already making a U-turn on another one. One day after Trump said he would start charging a 20% cargo fee on each ship, he abruptly reversed course today. It's unclear what led to that, but it does come after Vice President J.D. Vance and Secretary of State Marco Rubio previously declared repeatedly that fees in international waterways are a violation of international law. The plan also raised concerns that if the United States does something like this, other countries, like China, may do the same. So now, after fielding concerned phone calls from Gulf allies, Trump says he has secured a better deal. No fees needed.
0: I was called by different people, different countries, kings and emirs and all of the people that we all know and we all love. And they've been, frankly, they've been very strong partners. And they said, we'd love to do it a different way. We'd love to invest in the United States with billions and billions of dollars. And I like that, actually, because I don't think anybody should be able to charge a fee for the Strait or for any other Strait relationship.
20: Trump has not explained how this investment plan would work, who's investing, and how much. Meanwhile, 1 hour before the blockade resumed, so did the bombing. According to CENTCOM, U.S. forces launched strikes for a fourth straight day, targeting Iran's ability to threaten commercial ships in the Strait. Iran claims it retaliated with attacks against U.S. targets in Kuwait and Bahrain. And early this morning, Iran fired at three ships that were moving through the Strait. Now, all of the uncertainty has traffic back at a near standstill there. Just 10 ships sailed through the Strait yesterday, nearly all of them along Iran's approved route. Let's bring in our panel now. Both of our guests grew up in Iran. Retired Vice Admiral Robert Harward is the former deputy commander of CENTCOM. He's now a member of the Iran Project with the Jewish Institute for National Security of America. And Hosro Isfahani is a research director for the National Union for Democracy in Iran. It is great to have both of you here. Admiral, the United States just reimposed this blockade about 3 hours ago. 20 warships, hundreds of aircraft are involved. At nearly the same time, we're bombing targets in Iran. Iran is attacking American bases in the region. This is an extremely kinetic situation.
14: Well deserved, I may add. Look, the Iranians weren't coming through on the negotiations. They were threatening the Gulf. The president made the flow of traffic through the Straits of Hormuz his number one priority. So he's doing everything to enforce that. We're going to shut down their revenue again. And look, they were able to move about 55 million barrels of oil and get some money in their pockets. That gave them some breathing room. So I wholeheartedly support very sound strategy. Blockade, don't let them have any money, and we're going to continue to decimate your military and anything that presents a threat to shipping in the Gulf. So my hat's off to the president. Good move.
20: Admiral, 4 in 5 Americans expect this war to drag on. The vast majority of them do not support it. So far, our bombing hasn't worked to reach an end to the war, a resolution. Our diplomacy hasn't worked to end it. We're now back to the blockade again in hopes that it will end it. What are the chances that this will, in fact, work this time? Or are we just in sort of like a new normal where this is just going to continue like this?
14: Well, I think they're going to expand the campaign. They're going to go after militarily, but financially, not just stopping their oil. There's other steps they can do. They can shut down all air traffic. They can go after the borders to really strangle Iran and kind of isolate them physically from. So I think those options are on the table. But again, back to Americans not understanding. What do people not understand? That Iran has been killing Americans for the last 30 years. I watched them do it in Iraq. I watched them do it in Afghanistan. I watched them do it in other countries. They were coming after us with cyber attacks. They were attacking our allies. Don't forget, before the war, they had launched missiles and drones into the UAE, killing people. They had done the same thing in Saudi. So this long-term threat that Iran has been and only increasing capability was finally shut down when the president attacked him. So we're on the right track, and he does need to move to an end state, and that's going to be a government that renounces those policies that have been killing Americans and our allies for years. So this is going to go on, hopefully, till we meet that end state and meet those objectives.
20: Hosfro, how do we get to that end state? The current leadership in Iran seems more entrenched than ever.
1: One thing that President Trump has been repeatedly saying, that he has mowed the first layer of the leadership within the Islamic Republic. He has gone after the second layer. But the third layer is the same. We have Ghalibaf, we have Ahmad Vahidi, we have Hassan Rouhani. We have the rest of these monsters who have been responsible for killing, maiming, and destroying U.S. individuals and assets around the world over the years. We are dealing with actual terrorists who are responsible for killing Americans, let alone Iranians. Thousands and thousands of Iranians have been killed by these monsters. Mm. As long as they are going to take breath, they are going to stabilize the regime. Take out these monsters, hit the regime's arms of oppression, in addition to the military targets that the admiral rightfully and correctly mentioned, decapitate the regime, disable its ability of oppression and expansion of the periphery of the war beyond the borders of Iran, and also allow Iranians to finish the job. We have been there. We have been fighting this regime for the past 5 decades. Since the inception of this regime, Iranians have been on the streets fighting against the Islamic Republic. It started in 1979. Women took to the streets opposing the imposition of the Sharia law. We have been fighting nonstop. Give us a fighting chance and let us finish the job. The government that the admiral mentioned, a government that is going to disavow terrorism, expansionism, building weapons of mass destruction, is not going to come out of the Islamic Republic. The only solution for the world's Iran problem is bringing about a democratic Iran, and that happens only with absolute annihilation of the Islamic Republic.
20: Yes, you are talking absolute annihilation of current leadership and a complete regime change. Admiral, you know, as a military man, regime change doesn't happen from the air. We would have to go in on the ground.
14: Well, and I'm a fan of that. It's not for necessarily occupation. It may be raids. But I think my shipmate here has recognized that we also have to enable the people of Iran. So I think and that's what the big thing here. I believe 60, 70 million Iranians.
20: I think Trump tried that. I mean, Trump tried to do that with the Kurdish rebels, and it didn't work. I mean, it is very difficult to. He tried regime change. Initially, he was talking about regime change. He stopped talking about that several months ago now. But he said, we have accomplished regime change. When Hosfro points out accurately, we just have new versions of the same leadership in charge who are just as brutal and just as murderous as ever. If you're going to accomplish regime change, you can't bomb your way into it, can you?
14: No, but that's one component. And I've lived through the regime change. I was in Iran when it changed last time. And what happened there was the army flipped. Not the IRGC, the army. The IRGC did not exist at that time. And Carter was very adamant he would not support the Shah if he was human rights violation. And that got the army to flip.
20: Okay.
14: So in this case, the Artish and others got to be targeted. This takes a whole of government effort to bring together political military and economic power to turn this thing. But if we synchronize that and leverage that in a cohesive manner, this is very achievable.
20: Well, that sounds like a much bigger operation than is currently underway. Hosfro, you get the last word, but keep it very tight, please.
1: Very quick. The Iranian people have been in this fight for the past 5 decades. The opposition outside Iran have failed the people inside the country.
20: Okay.
1: We need to unite. We need to actually listen to people like the admiral joining us in this panel, listen to the advice that people like him are providing us, and actually bring the fight to the Islamic Republic and finish the job.
20: I'm tired
1: of watching my nation being butchered again and again. It's time to finish the job.
20: Vice Admiral Robert Harward, Hosfro Isfahani, rare agreement among my two panelists, but thank you so much. I appreciate it. At a time of increasing polarity in our American politics, there was a rare sight today, a liberal and a conservative coming together for one common goal. Justices Elena Kagan and Amy Coney Barrett both spoke before the House of Representatives and the Senate today to request more money for protection. It is the first time in 7 years that sitting Supreme Court justices testified before Congress outside of confirmation hearings. And the concern is justified. California man is currently in federal prison for a 2022 plot to assassinate Justice Brett Kavanaugh. And threats to federal judges have gone up by more than 30% since last year. Coney Barrett said during the Senate questioning that she believes the threats were directly related to the backlash from the decisions that the court is making.
2: Designed to intimidate or designed maybe to punish after decisions, you know, that the person sending the threat didn't like as a warning not to do it in the future. It's hard to interpret, particularly those anonymous deliveries that are sent in the name of Judge Salas's murdered son, as anything other than an attempt to intimidate and influence decisions.
20: She's referring there to a judge who is not a Supreme Court justice, but was a high-ranking judge here whose son was assassinated when he answered the front door. The assassin shot him instead of the judge. No Supreme Court justice has ever been assassinated, but what will it cost to make sure it stays that way? The Appropriations Committee is considering a request for $15 million to expand personal protection. For more on this, senior congressional correspondent Joe Khalil joins us live on Capitol Hill. Joe, what more did we hear from the justices today?
4: Well, it really was extraordinary, Elizabeth, because having them in person talk about the need for more security put a human face on it. This isn't just numbers and statistics. They both gave real testimony as to why these kinds of threats impact their lives and the lives of their families. This is what Justice Barrett said today after she had gotten a whole range of threats after the Dobbs decision, again, about how it wasn't just her, it was her children who also felt this impact.
2: When I took this job, I didn't really anticipate being in the position of having to explain to one of my children what a bulletproof vest was and why his mom had it.
4: And her security detail told her she had to bring that vest home after the level of threats. Obviously, this goes across the board here, and federal judges overall are now set for a record number of threats, 370 this year alone. We still have 6 months to go. That's a 31% increase, Elizabeth, from just this time last year. And more than 200 federal judges, whether they're on the Supreme Court or on the federal bench under the Supreme Court, have gotten these kinds of credible threats. So obviously this is the reason they came forward today and made their case. They want to harden the Supreme Court building itself. They want to expand the number of officers that they have on their security details. So all of that takes money. $228 million is the request today. In addition to that, you also had some personal testimony from Justice Kagan about Senator Lindsey Graham and her relationship with him. Obviously, she was appointed by a liberal justice, appointed by a Democrat. He voted for her, and she shared some of her memories today.
22: All of us have been through the Judiciary Committee, and most of us through the Judiciary Committee while Senator Graham sat on it. And there is a great deal of affection throughout the entire court for Senator Graham, a great deal of affection and respect.
4: She told the story of a sort of viral moment before we had viral moments, where during her confirmation hearing, Senator Graham asked her what she was doing on Christmas, and she said, being Jewish, she was probably at a Chinese restaurant, which really led the whole room, the whole hearing, to start laughing. And she said, you know, Graham did something that is harder than just being funny. She said he made her appear funny, and that, in her view, may have clinched her nomination. So she offered some memories there, said she had

0: really the utmost respect for his seriousness, the way he took and approached the interview that he did with her before her nomination.
1: Yeah, humor can humanize. And that was lovely of her to share those remarks about Senator Graham days after his death. Thank you. Joe Khalil reporting live on Capitol Hill. Coming up, ICE is stopping traffic stops nationwide in the wake of two deadly shootings in less than a week. Both victims were not even the intended targets of immigration enforcement. We'll dive into that next. And later, one of the largest ever outbreaks of a parasite has hit the United States, and it's leaving Americans severely ill. The former CDC director will join me in a bit to tell us what we should avoid eating right now.
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0: Tonight, ICE is pausing traffic stops nationwide after two deadly shootings in less than a week bring the practice and ICE agents' tactics into question. The latest incident happened yesterday in Maine following a similar shooting just 6 days ago in Houston. In each case, the man who was shot and killed was not the intended target of the immigration enforcement operation. Federal officials say both men tried to run over ICE agents who acted in self-defense, but witnesses dispute the government's story, and there is no body camera video to settle the two differing accounts. That is fueling skepticism from protesters who remember the ICE shooting deaths of Renee Good and Alex Pretty back in January. Videos of the shootings contradicted the claims from Homeland Security officials who were very quick to call Good and Pretty domestic terrorists. In these latest deadly shootings, immigration officials appear to be going out of their way not to get ahead of the facts. Border czar Tom Homan spoke a short time ago, and notably, he did not defend nor condemn the ICE agents' actions.
1: I certainly don't know all the witness statements. I haven't seen the statement from the officers. I haven't seen the statements from other witnesses. We'll let the investigation play out, and where it lands, it lands. If officers acted inappropriately or illegally, they'd be held accountable, just like they were in Minnesota. Several officers are now under criminal investigation in Minnesota because, you know, evidence showed some things were done improper.
0: While ICE pauses traffic stops nationwide, agents will go through new training on dangerous operations. In another reminder of the chaos agents face when in such situations, we learned today about a third ICE traffic stop that also turned deadly, this one in Florida today. ICE agents stopped a car in St. Augustine. When all four of the people inside took off running, one of them ran into the path of a tractor trailer that killed him. Joining us now, News Nation correspondent at large, Geraldo Rivera. Also joining us, Todd Bensman, a former senior advisor to Tom Homan, who's been on many of these ICE traffic stops. Great to have you both. Todd, I'm going to start with you. What do you make of this new directive today to stop pulling over vehicles until further notice? ICE agents apparently are going to get more training on what to do during these traffic stops, but shouldn't they already have had that training if they're out there working like this?
2: Well, I think this is more prudent management than any admission of wrongdoing. You're going to have to check to see that the men and women of ICE are doing what they're supposed to be doing, whether they need more training. If they need more training, then they'll get it. So I don't think that what they're doing necessarily is saying that we did something wrong here.
0: Well, clearly Tom Homan, Todd, was careful to say, we don't know if they did something wrong. But you have two men who are dead who were not the targets of the operations. Doesn't that feel like something's wrong here?
2: Well, you have to remember that ICE is under constant attack. People are running. People are attacking them in organized ways. The number of death threats, I think, is up 8,000%.
0: I know, but let's just stick with these two shooting deaths in the last 6 days. We don't have witnesses in the shooting in Houston say that the ICE agents are lying, that there was nobody tried to run somebody over. Witnesses in the Maine shooting say, well, even the statement from DHS says, we feared for public safety, so we shot him, not because we feared he was going to run me over.
2: Yeah, that's right. Well, these are going to be investigated, like Homan said. I don't think we have all of the answers here at all. Body cameras were just rolling out. They have not been able to get to all of the field offices and all of the divisions. But just keep in mind that ICE officers, ERO and ERO, are not able to use administrative warrants to enter people's homes to pick them up when they have been through due process. They can't go to work site.
0: Right. That's why they try and get them in a car.
2: Right. So they're just sort of limited, especially in sanctuary city jurisdictions.
0: Okay.
2: Where local police don't help them. And they're not allowed to chase. ICE officers are not allowed to chase, and so the word is out all over the immigrant communities that if you can gun it and get past them or run,

0: you're going to get away. And so that policy issue right there alone kind of raises the temperature and the risk to officers and the immigrants and bystanders.
1: Geraldo, ICE and Border Patrol agents have killed 9 people since President Trump began his crackdown on illegal immigrants. Nearly all of these deaths happened in traffic stops. In these 2 latest killings, as I just said, neither man who was shot and killed was the man they were seeking. They opened fire on the wrong person.
2: Are we trying to kill our way out of the migrant problem, Elizabeth? This is absolutely outrageous. And, better late than never in terms of these reforms. 9 dead. It's pathetic. It's ridiculous. It's reckless. It's terrible. It's horrible police work. These masked desperados with these heavy weapons going after, people who've been here. One of the fellows, Salgado, been here over 30 years. He's got children.
1: 35
2: no
1: years.
2: No offenses at all. Nothing other than the fact that he came here without proper documentation, seeking the American dream. And this is what he gets. He gets killed in a traffic stop by rookie cops with improper training. Where the hell was this training before these people were killed? I will say this about Tom Homan. At least he didn't go the Christy Noem route and call them domestic terrorists. To cover up what the masked ICE agents did when they used their heavy weapons to kill them. They need training. More than that, they need a compassionate, balanced approach to enforcement of most of them are law-abiding people, part of the community. That's why you have everybody outraged in Maine and in Houston, even in Florida. It's because, what is this? What do we do? I understand that we need an immigration system that works. Everybody gets it. We understand that. But you don't take people that are Latino families now are fearful that their teenagers will be chased by ICE, will be killed by ICE because they run away because they're frightened. Even if they're here legally, even if they were born in the United States. This is, I think that it's really... I call on all of the Latino elected legislators in our country and governors and state governments to rise up and say this is inappropriate, that this is not something that we can abide. I just feel very, very strongly, obviously, about this, Elizabeth.
1: Yeah,
2: this
1: clearly. But Geraldo, you listen, a lot of people voted for President Trump who campaigned very transparently on a policy of mass deportation. And the execution of this mass deportation, as we've seen in the last 18 months, is messy. Messy and at times even deadly. It's easy to say they need more training and they need to be more careful and they need a warrant for this and they're not allowed to do that. It is a very complicated thing to try and deport as many people as the administration has pledged to deport and was elected to deport.
2: My colleague on the panel tonight speaks of, the fact that they can't get administrative warrants. They can get judicial warrants. If the migrant being sought is a dangerous person, as the president of the United States swore to the American people, they would be the ones that were targeted. If indeed it's a dangerous person, you get a warrant from a judge. You get a warrant from a magistrate. You don't just go and hunt people down because they happen to be brown-skinned. What the hell is this about? We have sealed the border. The president, God bless him, has done a great job. Zero immigration, he says. Zero immigration. Then why not show compassion to the people who are here, like Salgado, who have just been law-abiding, who have just been raising their families, just trying to get by? Why don't we show, where about compassion? When does compassion begin to figure in? I understand the anger and how this became such a lightning rod and an effective political platform for the Republicans against the Democrats. I get it. I understand. I get my tweet, my Twitter people say they had it coming and this and that. They didn't have it coming because they're Latino and they wanted the American dream. I think that we need compassion. That's what we
1: need. Okay. All right, Todd, 10 seconds. I'll give you the last word.
0: Hey, not speaking for these people who have been unfortunately killed in the last few days, but The golden rule should be, when a cop tells you to do something, do it. If you fight, if you resist, if you run because you're scared, which I don't believe
2: is happening. How do you know they're cops? They have masks on. They're in plain clothes.
1: And I don't think running means you get to shoot and kill them. That's not what you're saying.
0: No, I'm not speaking about these two. I'm just telling you that if you run, if you fight, if you resist police officers of any kind, gun and badge carriers, you're raising the risk that something bad is going to happen to you, like getting killed or beaten.
1: All right, well, we will.
0: If you do what the cops tell you to do, you comply. You don't run.
1: Geraldo Rivera, Todd Bensman, thank you both so much. I really appreciate it. And I hope we get more facts. And I truly hope we get body cameras on all these agents, as Congress pledged, gave them $20 million in April to do just that.
0: We're coming. We all want them.
1: Yeah. Couldn't mid-July. 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
1: All right, tonight, health officials in at least 34 states are racing to trace the source of a parasitic outbreak contaminating fresh produce around the country. With symptoms akin to a stomach bug on steroids, cyclosporiasis has sickened nearly 7,000 people, and more than 140 have been hospitalized since May 1st. About half of all cases have been in Michigan. That's dark blue right there at the top of the map. The bug causes severe diarrhea that can last for weeks, even a month. There's also stomach pain, nausea, and vomiting. If you're side-eyeing the salad you just had for dinner, we should note the parasite has an incubation period of up to 2 weeks. Even thoroughly washing your food doesn't get rid of the bug. The Washington Post, citing sources, reports that investigators are now looking at Taco Bell as potentially playing a role in all of this. Let's bring in former CDC Director Robert Redfield. He's led the federal response to a wide range of infectious diseases. Doctor, great to have you back. So the CDC said today they now believe cases in four states, Michigan, Ohio, Kentucky, and West Virginia, are all linked. And Michigan authorities strongly suspect lettuce or salad greens as the culprit. Why is it so hard to figure out where this is coming from?
21: Well, a couple reasons. One, you said the incubation period is very long. So if I get exposed to this pathogen, I may not get sick for 2 weeks.
1: Oh, and so that, and then that you don't remember what you ate.
21: Yeah, and so that makes it complicated. Secondly, Elizabeth, unfortunately, since I was CDC director, there's been a significant deinvestment in our epidemiology safety program that we developed for food programs. For example, this pathogen used to be followed by the states as part of our program.
1: Right.
21: It's no longer followed. So
1: well,
21: I think
1: disinvestment is a nice way of saying cutback. The program that used to monitor, it was 9 before, eight serious microbes. It's now only tracking 2 of these serious microbes, and one of the microbes they're no longer tracking is this one, cyclosporiasis. Michigan, in a typical month, Michigan would log around 50 cases of cyclosporiasis, but just last month, there were more than 3,000. And that's just in Michigan. This is already one of the largest outbreaks on record. What's driving it?
21: Well, obviously, we have an unaffected source. It is interesting for your viewers. This pathogen, this parasite, doesn't go human to human.
1: Right. So, yeah, I can't catch it from somebody, but I can only
21: from food. You're not going to get it from a food worker. You know, you're going to get it from contaminated produce, fruits and vegetables, and the produce is contaminated with human feces material. because it's this pathogen's not in any animal reservoir. The only reservoir is humans. So it just, it's really, that's the problem when you get contaminated water that then gets on vegetables, then gets on fruit. And this pathogen, as you noted in your lead up, you can't wash it off. It's very sticky. It's not washed off like if you put your lettuce in a lettuce spinner and do it. It's still there.
1: So what are you supposed to do? Not eat freezing vegetables right now?
21: No, there's a risk, you know, obviously, if you do. I would argue in some states you may be more circumspect. Obviously, Taco Bell's made a decision to take it out of their food product right now. They're going to take out pico de gallo, lettuce, cilantro, onion. And
1: you're sounding so non-Hispanic right now. It's pico de gallo, but go on.
21: Okay.
1: They're taking out lettuce, tomato, pico de gallo, and guacamole.
21: Okay. You got it. But anyhow, the point being, this is a tough one. Okay, so what I will say, the good news about it is it is treatable. That Ceptra, Bactrim, as an antibiotic, can decrease your symptoms. As your lead-in did say, the problem with this GI infection is you may have diarrhea for a month.
1: Oh, this sounds like a nightmare, doctor. So go see your doctor if you get this. Bagged lettuce, they're saying you should avoid. Try and wash produce as much as you can, but I don't know.
21: I'm eyeing my
1: morning bowl of berries with a great deal of skepticism
21: now. The
1: only
21: thing that we know that kills it is heating to 158 degrees, okay?
1: Okay.
21: And everything else is it's a very hard parasite to get out of our food supply. That's why it's important
1: to track.
21: To track and to have good hygiene where we don't have fecal material contaminated with food products.
1: Dr. Robert Redfield, always learn something talking to you. Thank you so much.
21: Yeah, thanks a lot, Elizabeth.
1: Go enjoy some pico de gallo.
21: Yeah, pico. Right. Is that how you say it?
1: Pico de gallo. Okay.
21: All right.
1: Coming up for us, did a UFO crash in Brazil 30 years ago? I spoke to Congressman Burleson about why he just sent letters to the FBI and CIA demanding some answers. Next.
0: One in five kids in America faces hunger. 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
1: Years ago, in a city in a mountainous region of Brazil, several residents say they saw a cigar-shaped object crash into a field. The story gets stranger. Three teenage girls reportedly encountered a non-human being, they say, with red eyes covered with oil, with veins from its neck to its arms. Rumors swirled that Brazil's military captured one or two of the beings and handed them off to the CIA and the FBI. The claims have never been proven, but that hasn't stopped the decades of speculation that has helped turn this incident into Brazil's Roswell. Now, 30 years later, the mystery is once again drawing attention. Witnesses and experts recently gathered in Washington to share their accounts and call for greater transparency around it. The first witness to speak was a man named Carlos. He says he arrived at the crash site and something bizarre happened.
30: Nesse momento, estava...
31: At that point, I was in the middle of the wreckage, and I picked up a lightweight fragment resembling aluminum foil. I crumpled it in my hand, but when I let go, it instantly resumed its shape.
1: Another witness was a doctor who claims he treated one of these non-human beings, an apparent survivor of the crash. He said the moment he saw it, he knew it was not human.
31: Its serenity and powerful presence led me to believe it had a very high level of intelligence and perception, higher than human beings.
1: Missouri Republican Congressman Eric Burleson attended the event where Carlos and that doctor made those extraordinary claims. And then just last week, the congressman asked the FBI and the CIA to release any records they have related to the case. I had the chance to speak with Congressman Burleson about why he thinks more answers are needed. Congressman, this is arguably one of the most infamous and controversial UFO cases. It's known as Brazil's Roswell because of all the conspiracies and fascination around it. First of all, have you heard back anything from the CIA and the FBI after sending those letters last week?
32: I've not heard back directly. Whenever I first heard about this incident, James Fox came to the Capitol. There, he brought some individuals with him from Brazil. I got to meet the physicians that were at the hospital. I got to meet the gentleman that was there whenever the crash first happened. And so I got to meet people, and I couldn't speak their language, but we were able to hear through a translator their firsthand accounts, and that was very interesting and compelling, especially for some people that are risking their careers to come forward. And at that time, there was a press conference, and some agents from the FBI came up to me and said that they would be happy to investigate this event, and requested that I submit a letter. So we did that mm-hmm. about a year ago from that press conference, and then now we're following up with not only now that President Trump has issued his statement, I think that there's a renewed energy on this topic. So we sent that letter to the

0: that was something that I took away from his testimony that I thought was interesting.
1: How believable did you find these witnesses?
0: You know, they've got a lot to risk. I mean, when you have someone who's a surgeon, who's a medical professional, who could lose his license, he could lose his ability to practice, he could be fired from the hospital that he's working at. That's really compelling. We also heard from someone who was who does testing, who was testing the blood samples of one of the individuals, the military personnel that they said that he expired because of a interaction with either the craft or the alien. And so that individual had tested and found that there was a type of bacteria or a type of, microorganism mm-hmm. that was unknown, that they could not identify, that was related to that individual's death.
1: This is one of the soldiers who arrived at the scene, a Brazilian soldier who arrived at the scene of the crash. There were several, but one of them who actually
0: right.
1: went up and
0: yeah.
1: touched the craft or touched these beings later died. We don't know. Or did he tell you, we just don't know what that bacteria is?
0: That's right. They couldn't identify the bacteria. So that's one of the things that we've requested, is that the FBI, request that they exhume the body if possible. We have contacts with the Brazilian authorities, and that's something that we're exploring. Also to see if that material that was tested, if that's been retained in any way.
1: You have described yourself as dubious when it comes to UFO conspiracy theories. You are not one of these people running around saying there are aliens here and we need to investigate more because I believe in it. I mean, you have been very, very careful about withholding any judgment. How believable, I mean, it sounds like you found these witnesses to be somewhat credible.
0: Yeah, and in general, in this topic, I find that people believe what they experienced. I just am not someone that's going to believe it until I experience it myself. And so
1: right.
0: I don't think that people are purposefully trying to come forward and lie. I think that their motives are pretty honest. But at the end of the day, I'm in search of the truth, and I'm not going to stop until I get the cold, hard facts or the materials in my hands. And I think that that's what the American people want. Look, we've heard a lot of narratives and a lot of stories, and they make for great stories, but that's about where it ends. And I think that the public wants and deserves someone that's going to pursue the real hard facts and the truth.
1: The witnesses that you spoke to have long alleged that the United States government arrived on the scene of this crash, of this non-human spacecraft, and took the remains or this living being with them. If that happened, the CIA would have to know about this, right?
0: One would think, and so that's one of the things that we're requesting, is the flight logs to identify any U.S. military or any government planes that might have flown into that region during that window of time. We're requesting any kind of any records whatsoever that might point to any validity or validating of this story.
1: Because so far you don't have anything to validate what these witnesses are telling you.
0: So far we've not heard back from the FBI or the CIA, but I do think that I do know that they are looking into this, and they're doing their own investigations.
1: All right, Congressman Eric Burleson, I sure hope you hear back from the CIA or FBI soon. I know you sent those letters to the directors of each of those agencies on July 7th. It'll be nearly a week. Hopefully you'll get an answer soon. Appreciate it.
0: We'll let you know, Elizabeth. We'll let
1: okay.
0: you know as soon as we can.
1: All right. Thanks so much, sir.
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0: Lynch. I'm Mike Vaccaro, News Nation Washington Bureau Chief. Prices dropped 0.4% in June, cooling annual inflation to 3.5%. That's according to data from the Bureau of Labor Statistics. Last month also marking the first time in more than 5 years without rising so-called core prices, those excluding food and energy. President Trump of the White House celebrated the new numbers, though Federal Reserve Chairman Kevin Warsh had a more measured reaction in Tuesday morning testimony before Congress.
1: There might be some that look at this morning's data and say, oh, mission accomplished, everything is swell. That is not my view.
0: The central bank's next meeting is set to take place later this month, though economists do not anticipate a change to interest rates. The drop in consumer prices came during a relative lull last month in the war with Iran. Economists warn that a resumption in attacks could spell trouble for the economy. I'm Mike Vaccaro, and this is the News Nation Political Minute.
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23: All right, time for Chris Cuomo. Chris, you're about to speak with Senator Ron Johnson about the recent ICE shootings and what else? So there's a lot going on.
24: Talking to Ron Johnson about, one, his lack of curiosity, or that's not fair. I want to know what his take is on all this Arab investment that's going into this administration.